0: meteorologist Joe Wegman of the National Weather Service Weather Prediction Center says the southeastern U.S. is already feeling that heat Saturday and soon to spread to the Intermountain West. New York Times reporters were subpoenaed after the way they reported on the president's new Air Force One.
1: The Trump administration subpoenaed several New York Times journalists after their report on security concerns involving the new Air Force One. That's according to the paper. The new jet was a gift to President Trump from Qatar, and it went into service last week. The paper says federal agents showed up at the reporters' homes with subpoenas to force them to testify before a federal grand jury in Manhattan on Wednesday. Trump flew the new Air Force One to a NATO summit in Turkey last week, but he departed on an old Air Force One for England, with the newer jet also coming along. He then switched back to the Qatar plane for the flight home. Julie Walker, New York.
0: A fast-moving fire continues to burn in northern Los Angeles County. Engineer Jonathan Torres with the Los Angeles County Fire Department says several hundred people have been told to leave their homes as firefighters battle the wind-driven flames. The fire is burning east of Palmdale and into the Angeles National Forest in a sparsely populated area. Several outbuildings have burned, but no homes that we know of so far. More on these stories at townhall.com.
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0: A royal reunion held Friday between England's king and his youngest son.
4: King Charles hosted his son, Prince Harry, and met with his family for the first time in years. There has been a royal rift since the king's youngest son and wife, Meghan, quit royal life and moved to California 6 years ago. Harry, Meghan, Prince Archie, and Princess Lilibet got together with the king and Queen Camilla at Highgrove House, a country estate outside London. Harry is in Britain for a number of charity events, including the Invictus Games.
5: The Invictus has never just been about belonging to a team. It's about belonging to each other. We are a family, one that I am so proud and so honored to be a part of.
4: I'm Ed Donahue.
0: Gun owners are closely watching what happens next in Colorado. A new Colorado law requiring permits, training courses, fees, and government approval before certain firearm purchases is raising concerns among gun owners. Breaking news, townhall.com. Actor Anthony Hopkins has a new occupation, composer.
6: The 88-year-old star of movies such as Shadowlands, where he portrayed theologian C.S. Lewis, is releasing an album of orchestral music that he's written over the past 6 decades. In a statement, he says, "I've been composing music all my life. Some of these pieces have lived with me for decades, and I still find myself returning to them." The album of his music, On Deck of Classics, will be performed by Gustavo Dudamel, conducting the Philharmonia Orchestra. Keith Peters reporting.
0: The European Union accused Meta on Friday of breaching its social media law by designing Facebook and Instagram to get users hooked and demanded it disable key addictive features like infinite scrolling. The EU's executive arm issued a fresh set of charges against Meta platforms as part of its investigation. More on these stories at townhall.com.
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14: Larry Elder here, the sage from South Central, the Prince of Pico Union, the Czar of Common Sense, the great Eldersky, Don Lorenzo. Welcome to the program. No Victor Krebs allowed because we've got a country to save. So let's get her teed up!
15: Do you
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14: 888-971-SAGE, 888-971-7243. I am Larry Elder, also known as the Great Eldersky, and we are Salem News Channel.
19: This is Larry Elder. You've heard me talk about personal responsibility.
14: Coming to you from the Relief Factor studio. That was my smartphone going off. I'm not quite sure why. Maybe, just maybe, we're being infiltrated. I think it's AI. I'm not talking about Allen Iverson. Now, where was I? Maine Democrats will hold a convention of 600 delegates to choose a replacement for Graham Plattner. The democratic process at work? About the accusations against Plattner, President Trump said, quote, a lot of people say big falsehoods, end of quote. Did any Trump hater say, after Trump said that, hey, at least the man is being consistent? For a third day in a row, the U.S. has attacked Iran. Trump former Secretary of State Mike Pompeo said, quote, unfortunately, there will be no other option but to finish the job, end of quote. Jewish adults, get this, have a more positive opinion of Zohran Mamdani than Bibi Netanyahu. I kid you not. The trans lover of Tyler Robinson, the alleged assassin of Charlie Kirk, says Robinson was acting erratically after Charlie was killed. Trump says the Senate needs to get tough and pass the Save America Act. Trump's Secretary of Education says she's uncovered $250 million in K-12 fraud. This is on top of the $2 billion uncovered in student aid fraud. Don Lemon says, I'm proud to be an American, wait for it, but embarrassed to be an American right now. Was he talking about Trump or Jasmine Crockett? And Bonnie Tyler, the singer of Total Eclipse of the Heart, has died at the age of 75. All of this and more, 888-971-SAGE, 888-971-7243. Coming to you from the Relief Factor Studios. Now, I want to start out with Bonnie Tyler. A lot of people of a certain age remember this amazing song called Total Eclipse of the Heart. Maestro, would you mind? She had a gravelly tone in her voice, Bonnie Tyler. And it turns out she had an operation to remove vocal cord nodules and was ordered to rest her voice. But one day she screamed in anger, permanently altering her voice, giving her that gravelly tone that made her voice so instantly recognizable. Born in South Wales in 1951, fourth of six children of a coal miner and a homemaker. Grew up in a four-bed council house, which is a term in the UK for public housing. She said her parents really had it hard. She started out as a backup singer, released a few albums of her own in the 70s, but in the 80s she started working with an American lyricist named Jim Steinman. He's already famous for composing Bat Out of Hell for Meatloaf. So she sent him a bunch of demo tapes. The moment she heard his composition, Total Eclipse, she said, quote, I knew this was a song I had been waiting for all my life, close quote. Been featured in a bunch of movies, TV shows, advertisements for companies like MasterCard. Made a member of the Order of the British Empire for services to music in 2022. Married a property developer named Robert Sullivan, her first serious boyfriend back in 1973. She said, quote, "I am still very much in love with him and he with me," close quote. She said that 40 years later. Couple didn't have children. She said she never really liked her birth name, which was Gaynor Hopkins. When she was asked how she arrived at her pseudonym, she said, "I got a newspaper and I made an effort to write all the first names I came across on one list and all the surnames on another. I went through them both and came up with Bonnie Tyler," quote, "and it's been a brilliant name," end of quote. Bonnie Tyler has died at the age of 75. I asked my staff, the Wild Bunch, Chris and Ricky, had they heard of her? They go, "Oh yeah, sure, I heard of her. Absolutely, I heard of her. I love her paintings." It's just kind of, okay. Why don't you just say you don't know? Let's start out with this incredible poll. APNORC poll. 3 in 10 U.S. adults believe Israel has committed genocide against Palestinians. Recall that the Secretary of State under Biden, Antony Blinken, said the charge that Israel has committed genocide is, quote, meritless, close quote. Yet 3 in 10 adults believe it. Roughly half of Democrats believe Israel has committed genocide. 30% of Jewish adults say Israel has committed genocide. 49% say it is not. The survey quoted a man, 69-year-old Jew from Delaware, says he remembers being proud of Israel when he was a younger person, but not anymore. Quote, "I realize that there is a threat from Hamas, and I realize they're in a very difficult situation. But what they have done is just an unspeakable horror. They're trying to wipe out a civilization as far as I'm concerned," end of quote. I don't know where to start with this man. I'm not going to play you the exchange that Coleman Hughes had with Joe Rogan again. Joe Rogan said the same thing. And Coleman Hughes very carefully, politely, and factually explained what's going on the ground. Hamas is embedding itself with civilians to produce the very reaction that Joe Rogan has, which is that you're killing civilians. They're doing it on purpose. Have you read the Hamas charter, which calls for not only the destruction of Jews in Israel and the destruction of the state of Israel, the elimination of Jews anywhere and everywhere? That is in their charter. And if Israel was trying to wipe out the Palestinians in Gaza, they'd be gone. Israel more than has the firepower to do so. And by the way, is a nuclear power. They could easily eliminate every man, woman, and child in Gaza if they chose to. And about this figure that Hamas puts out, it makes no distinction between civilians and combatants. And they're not just civilians. They're civilians that are put in harm's way by design. All the money that we gave the Palestinians over all these years, they built a city underneath Gaza. October 7, 1,200 people dead, mostly civilians, 250 or so hostages taken back to Gaza, and Israel is committing genocide. 75% of Jewish adults say the initial response by Israel was justified, but only 4 in 10 believe that about its ongoing operations. If Hamas is not eliminated, do you really believe they are not going to try to do this again? Now, listen to this. Netanyahu is less popular among Jewish adults than Zohran Mamdani, who referred to Israel as an apartheid state, who's accused Israel of engaging in genocide, and who said if and when Bibi Netanyahu sets foot in New York City, he will have him arrested as a war criminal, having been charged that way by the International Criminal Court that we don't recognize. Jewish adults who overwhelmingly identify as Democrats, of course, have a more positive view of Mamdani than Netanyahu, as I said. 44% view Mamdani positively. 39% view him negatively. 6 in 10 American Jewish adults view Netanyahu unfavorably. That's 60%. Only a third see him more positively. Again, Zohran Mamdani, with a popularity of 44%, is more popular than Bibi Netanyahu, who's been accused by Mamdani of being a war criminal. And Mamdani, again, has referred to Israel as an apartheid state and has accused Israel of committing genocide. Yet American Jews have a more positive view of Mamdani than they do among Bibi Netanyahu. Scotty, beam me up. Unbelievable. And you've got these candidates like Abdul El-Sayed in Michigan, who's running in the primary, and apparently he's a front runner. Same thing. Genocide, apartheid. Supports boycott, divest, sanction, which Chuck Schumer once called anti-Semitic. And Chuck Schumer has not said one word about Bibi Netanyahu. Our founders believed that freedom wasn't just a word, it was a way of life. 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
3: 888-971-SAGE, 888-971-7243. Larry Elder, Salem News Channel. In earthquake-ravished Venezuela, the search continues for victims who incredibly might still be alive after what now, 14 days? Being trapped in debris from collapsed building following two powerful earthquakes. Two. Several million tons of debris in the most affected parts of Venezuela. Neighbors are helping their friends search for relatives by digging in the rubble themselves. But as we hear in this update from Canadian Broadcasting, miracles are still happening amidst these collapsed buildings.
23: There are believed to be about five people who were in a barbershop when the earthquake hits on June 24th, those twin earthquakes that rocked this part of Venezuela. And there are people here holding on to this thread of hope that they may still, after this earthquake, they still believe there's this small sliver of a chance. There's just people reporting that they've heard voices. And
3: now, thanks to men and women just like you, opening your hearts and your wallets and your purses with donations, our friends at the Christian nonprofit relief organization Food for the Poor, that you know well, you know they don't take one dime from government, it's all up to us. They're on the ground as we speak, rushing meals, medical kits, and other essentials to thousands of folks who are now living on the streets after their buildings collapsed in the earthquakes. If you'd like to help, please go to my website, larryelder.com. 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They've got trusted partners on the ground in Venezuela. 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So many of you have already stepped up. I never cease to be amazed by your generosity and your appreciation. I've been with Food for the Poor on the ground. I've seen what they do. I've seen their commitment. I've seen their compassion and their passion. And it really is something to see. This is what America is all about. This is what we do. This is what Alexis de Tocqueville wrote about in that book, Democracy in America. I've talked to you about this many times. We have all these social programs because the assumption is that people who are in need would not be helped if it weren't for government taking money out of people's pockets, sending it to Washington, D.C., and then inefficiently getting it back to the people in need. Far less efficient than organizations like Food for the Poor. I volunteered one whole summer for a nonprofit, and I was amazed at how much of the money that's donated gets down to the intended beneficiary. 90 cents, 95 cents, as opposed to, if you're lucky, maybe 30%, of the money that you donate, that our taxpayer dollars go to for some of these programs done by government, gets down to the intended beneficiary. It's all up to you. LarryElder.com, Help Venezuela banner at the very top. Text Elder to 51555. Text Elder to 51555, or you can phone 855-918-4673. That's 855-918-4673. As mentioned, third day in a row now bombing Iran, because Iran, of course, it violated the so-called Memorandum of Understanding. I told you they were going to violate it. I knew they were going to do it. It's just a matter of when. And, of course, what Trump would do in response. Now, what do you do when you have an enemy that has given plastic keys to boys as young as 12 years old in their war against Iraq? The Iranians told these boys, when and if you die, this plastic key will unlock the gates to paradise. And of course you'll be available for the 72 brown-eyed virgins. I'm not sure if there was an age limit. Tens of thousands of boys as young as 12 years old lost their lives as they walked on foot across fields to clear the mines so that Iranian soldiers and tanks could roll across. Hundreds of thousands of boys as young as 12 years old were maimed. They don't care. In this recent attacks, last 3 months, they put women and children in front of sites that they thought Americans might bomb in order to generate the idea that America is committing war crimes. They built an entire city below Gaza, hundreds of miles long. Can you imagine what they could have done with the aid that we gave them? Instead, they used it to build a city underneath from which they launched the attacks against Israel on October 7. Their charter has vowed to destroy every Jew in the world. One of their proxies, Hezbollah, the former head of Hezbollah before he was killed, said he hopes all the Jews return to Israel. That way we can kill them all in one fell swoop. This is what we're dealing with. And I've said this before, I'll say it again. The great General George Patton said the object of war is not to die for your country, it's to get the other poor SOB to die for his. Well, when the other poor SOB wants to die for his, believes his death is a promotion to paradise, what do you do? When Israel pulled out of Gaza and the Palestinians held elections in Gaza, one woman ran on the Hamas platform. She lost two sons, homicide bombers. And she said, I only wish I had more sons so I could contribute them to the Intifada. And guess who got elected? She did. This is what we're dealing with. Number 53.
0: Now, we've been saying this for years, and so has the president, in fairness to him. Is this just another negotiating tactic, playing hardball like this? Would he prefer a deal, or is he ready to really finish the job, in the words of General Keane and others?
4: Well, unfortunately, I think the short answer to that is there's going to be no option but to finish the job. That will be the requirement. The Iranians are no more going to make a deal than a man in the moon. I mean, it is foolishness to believe you're going to get a negotiated solution that the Iranians are actually going to live up to. And I think President Trump actually knows that. So I don't fault him for trying to find that path. But to think they changed their stripes after 50 years of terror, 50 years of trying to destroy Israel and the United States of America, I think is just naive. And so my expectation is that this will continue and that President Trump will do the necessary to protect America and to reopen the strait in a way that does deny them the money and resources to rebuild their nuclear program.
3: So now what? What more do you want this man to do, Donald Trump? What more? 888-971-SAGE. I'm Larry Elder.
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4: Hey, 888-971-SAGE, 888-971-7243. I am Larry Elder. We are Salem News Channel. David is in Los Angeles. David, you're... Thank you so much for calling. I appreciate it.
7: It's great to have you back, Larry.
4: Thank you.
7: If we lose you again, please, it should only be so you become a senator or governor or president, any of those.
4: Well, David, you left out King.
7: King. Well, let's hold up on that one.
4: All right.
7: As a Jew, you embarrassed me before. The number of my fellow Jews who support Mamdani and who don't support Netanyahu. It's crazy, but I want to point out something that you already know, that among the Orthodox, like 99% support of Netanyahu or appreciation of Netanyahu, and about 99% dislike of Mamdani.
4: So David, give me your analysis of what is going on, particularly among young Jews. What's going on?
7: Yeah, so there's such a thing as a guided missile. A guided missile knows where it's going, and hopefully it'll do its job, if it's on our side at least. Then you have an unguided missile. So these young Jews, they're unguided missiles. They're not religious. They do have the very Jewish, Christian-Jewish idea of improving the world, but there's no guidance. The guidance is whatever feels right or looks good on TV. They're unguided missiles, and they're ruining the world. They need the guidance of wisdom that our Judeo-Christian background gives us.
4: A 44% positive rating for Mamdani, 33% positive rating for Bibi Netanyahu. That's like chickens rooting for Colonel Sanders. It's incredible.
7: Yeah.
4: All right, David. Well, thank you very much for calling. I appreciate it. Zohra Mamdani, of course, has famously threatened to arrest Bibi Netanyahu if he sets foot on soil in New York City for allegedly... for his indictment by the International Criminal Court accusing Bibi Netanyahu of engaging in a war crime. You know, what's going on with the world? These people are vowing to destroy every Jew, Hamas, and Israel is attempting to survive. And you have a more positive view of somebody like Zohra Mamdani, who all but supports Hamas, refers to Israel as committing genocide, calls Israel apartheid. Israel occupied Gaza, pulls out, Gaza holds elections, and they vote for Hamas. If you're talking about Israel being an apartheid regarding the rights and privileges of Arabs living in Israel, they have more rights, more freedom in Israel than any other Arab state. The only obligation they do not have is to serve in the Israeli military. They can volunteer. but they have no obligation to serve. And yet, Israel is being accused of being apartheid. It's just stunning. Do you remember this? Let's play some of this. Number 19.
8: I'm glad that you brought, Mr. President, the uploading to the social media, because get this. Listen to this.
9: I have a... طبعاً قاعد أكلمك من جوبة بسير افتح الواتس سبعة بالأوام شوف كيف القتلة شوف كيف قتلت بيدي يا ابن قتل اليهود هاي دخل مخلصين يا ابن يا ابن قاعد أكلمك من جوال يهودية قتلتها وقتلت جوزة عشرة بيدي يا ابن قتلت عشرة يا ابن عشرة بيدي قتلت
8: I understand. I'll translate. Don't worry. It's for the majority of Arab speakers here. Okay. This is a Palestinian, not affiliated with Hamas, according to what he says, just a citizen. And he's saying, Dad, Allahu Akbar, I just killed 10 Jews. I have their blood on my hand. I stole her phone. I'm speaking with you from her phone.
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0: Larry's father, Staff Sergeant Randolph Elder, says hard work wins. You get out of life what you put into it. And now, here's Larry Elder.
1: 888-971-SAGE, 888-971-7243. I am Larry Elder. We are Salem News Channel. We're talking about a new survey finding that Jewish adults have a more positive opinion of Zohran Mamdani, who's referred to Bibi Netanyahu as a war criminal, threatened to arrest him if he sets foot in New York City, has referred to Israel as having committed genocide, has called Israel apartheid, supports boycott, divest, sanction, which Chuck Schumer called anti-Semitic, but Chuck Schumer has not said one word about Zohran Mamdani being anti-Semitic. 44% of adult Jews have a positive view of this man, Mamdani. Only 33% have a positive view of Bibi Netanyahu. We're talking about a debate that took place at the Oxford Union, the debating house in the UK. And this is an Israeli-Palestinian who served in the IDF. He volunteered to do so because, as I mentioned, there is no obligation for non-Jews to serve in the IDF, but he volunteered. And he is here debating people that believe that Israel is apartheid. Please continue.
2: Akbar, I call, I just...

0: did, and they opened the war, and they lost the war. They lost the war, but you know what? They kept the West Bank, and they kept Gaza. Do you know who actually ruled Gaza between 48 to 67, and who ruled the West Bank between 48 to 67? No. Not Israel. It was Egypt in Gaza, and it was Jordan illegally in the West Bank. Now, here's a question, rhetorical one, because I really don't care about your answer. From 48 to 67, you as an Egyptian, you should know that Egypt controlled Gaza, yet they never offered a state to the Palestinians to take, which right now they are actually fighting for. They're also fighting for the West Bank. They're fighting for borders of 67. That's at least what the Palestinian Authority wants. Not like Mohammed Al-Kurd and all the constituency speakers who wants the annihilation of Israel from the river to the sea, right? But here's the thing. How much I bet with you that you have no clue which river and which sea, but you are like zombies. From the river to the sea, Palestine will be free. Listen carefully. If you want to free Palestine, first free Palestine from Hamas. First free Palestine from the terrorists. Here's the thing. If I say free Palestine from Hamas and you actually booing, then guys, I'm sorry to tell you, you are a terror supporters. Point. That is the point. Now, I'll give you. I'll tell you what. I thought by giving point of information, it means that the speaker is brave and he's not afraid to speak. Apparently, the president here is such a coward that he couldn't even take one point of view. But don't worry. I will allow you. Nico, stomp tape. But in Arabic we say sidniak, in Hebrew we say stomp tape. Now, for her.
1: This is the second time this speaker has been booed, which is important.
2: I'm fully aware of the forms of the House, and I will do my best to make sure the speaker heard the silence. Thank you.
0: To be honest with you, I'm not surprised, and in fact, when everybody says, I hope...
2: Another point, what has been written, I have to pick it.
3: Just for the sake of having the debate, could the speakers on the opposition please avoid the hostility towards members of the House, just for the sake of continuing this debate?
2: The point of what has been up. Thank you very much. Please continue.
0: All right, so... Basically, what we're talking about... Yeah.
4: I think members of the opposition will afford the same courtesy to members of the House as they receive.
0: Thank you. Thank you. All right. Now, just to make a one very obvious statement. You know, everybody is saying the House should vote. I hope the House would vote. As if we already don't know what the House is going to vote tonight. But you know why I'm here? I'm here... One, just to show you that we are not afraid to confront all those anti-Israeli lawyers who twist the facts and lie time after time. And what's so crazy is that the majority of you have never been in the land of Israel, have never lived in the land of Israel, and then you have the audacity to come to speak to an Arab who was born in Haifa, the largest mixed city in Israel, raised in Nazareth, one of the largest Arab city in Israel, and then you get the audacity to tell me if I live under apartheid regime. Shame on you. You have no clue what you're talking about. So allow me, in order for me to actually explain what's going on. Thank you. Let's go back to my childhood. I'm an Arab Israeli born in Haifa, largest mixed city in Israel, where you have Christians, Muslims, Druze, and Jews living in the city. At age 3, I moved to Nazareth with my parents, which is the largest Arab city in Israel back then. Today it's Rahat. And the way I grew up because, you know, being with Jews and Arabs together, playing football together. That's what we like. And because we were playing football in the largest mixed city in Haifa, we had Jews, Christians, Muslims, and Druze playing together. And do you think at the age of 11, 12, we cared that this guy is a Jew or this guy is an Arab? We just wanted to play football together. And that's what we did. And step by step, we start step by step, we start going out together, drinking, even inviting each other to holidays. Yes, for instance, Christmas, then the Christian friends would invite the Jews and the Muslims and the Druze to see the holidays of Christmas, for instance. Whether it was Eid al-Adha, then the Muslims or the Druze would invite the Jews and the Christians, and the Christians and the Jews would invite them to see each other and how is those holidays going together. And yes,

0: when it was Passover, then the Jews would invite the Christians and the Muslims and the Druze to see the holidays. This is how we bridge gaps. Additionally, we wanted to learn Hebrew and we wanted to learn Arabic because language, you bridge gaps. This is how I grew up. And when I arrived to the age of 16, I asked myself a very simple question because I saw that my Druze men friend and the Jewish friends are starting their enlistment to the IDF. Now, I asked the question, why am I not serving in the IDF? Apparently, some people do not realize that Arab Christians and Arab Muslims are not obligated to serve in the IDF, but...
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0: 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El Dorado's Let Larry Know What's On Your Mind.
1: 888-971-SAGE, 888-971-7243. I am Larry Elder. We are Salem News Channel. Coming up, Graham Plattner is formally going to officially drop out of the Senate race on Monday, at which time the Maine Democrats are going to hold a convention of 600 delegates to choose his successor. We'll get into that later on. Back to the gentleman, the Arab-Israeli, debating whether Israel is an apartheid at the Oxford Union. He served in the IDF.
2: And the Jewish friends are starting their enlistment to the IDF. Now, I ask the question, why am I not serving in the IDF? Apparently, some people do not realize that Arab Christians and Arab Muslims are not obligated to serve in the IDF, but if you want, you can volunteer. I decided to volunteer and serve in the IDF. Many people ask me, why did you choose to take that decision and actually serve in the IDF? I said, guys, it's in the initials. It's the IDF. It's not the JDF. An IDF means Israeli Defense Forces, and not Jewish Defense Forces. And when Hamas and Hezbollah and the Iranian regime attack Israel, they attack all the citizens of Israel. And when the IDF protects Israel, the IDF protects all the citizens of Israel, whether you want it or not. This is how I looked at it, and this is how exactly it was. And then when I arrived at the age of 18, just a month and a half before the beginning of my service, a person came to me and said, Yusuf, are you absolutely sure that this is the way and the path that you want to take? And I said 100% yes. That was about, thank you very much. I'm very proud of that shame. Thank you very much. Thank you very much. I'm really, really proud of that shame. Now, and I said, yes, I'm 100% sure that this is the way that I want to take. All this was right up until the 4th of October, 2003. On the 4th of October, 2003, which is a month and a half before my beginning of the service, a Palestinian female suicide bomber entered the Maxim restaurant in Haifa and blew up that restaurant. It's a restaurant co-owned by Arabs and Jews. People from Arabs and Jews are eating there, working there. The devastating result of that terrible attack, 21 Israelis were murdered, Arabs and Jews. Over 50 were injured, Arabs and Jews. Arabs and Jews were killed because of that Palestinian terrorist. From that moment, I realized one thing. My decision wasn't 100%. It became 1,000,000%. And I knew that serving in the IDF is not only the right thing, but it's the most moral thing to protect my society. And when I say my society, I'm not talking about the Jewish society. I'm talking about the Israeli society, where you have Jews and Arabs together. And you can shout shame as much as you want, as I told you. I am so proud in every decision that I took to protect my country, to protect my society, and to protect my people from terrorist organizations
1: like Hamas. We will pick this up on the other side. Maine Democrats will hold a convention of 600 delegates, but we'll finish this up on the other side. 888-971-SAGE. Do not leave town.

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4: News this hour from Town Hall, I'm Mary Rose. A heat wave for much of the United States is expected to last at least a week.
5: Expect sweltering temperatures in most of the lower 48 states for at least the next several days. Meteorologist Joe Wegman with the National Weather Service Weather Prediction Center says the extreme heat has already started in the southeastern United States.
6: Primarily from the coast of the Carolinas down through Florida, where we have extreme heat risk, which is characterized by rare, long-duration extreme heat, with no overnight relief affecting anyone without cooling and hydration.
5: Wegman says this coming week brings a heat wave across the northern plains, portions of the Intermountain West around Utah, and the Los Angeles Basin. I'm Donna Warner.
4: Security around President Trump has been tightened after Israel warning of an Iranian assassination plot. U.S. Ambassador to Israel, Mike Huckabee.
7: We've seen that the Iranians so far have not indicated a willingness to completely change their ways. They have threatened to assassinate President Trump. By the way, it was in Israeli intelligence shared with the U.S. that gave him a heads up of a very specific plot that they had this week to try and assassinate him. Our partnership with Israel is an important one, and I want people in the U.S. to understand this is not a one-way street.
4: Kentucky Senator Mitch McConnell remains in the hospital.
8: McConnell was rushed to the hospital from his home in Washington, D.C. back on Sunday, June 14th, following a medical emergency. His staff says he continues to improve, but his exact illness and condition remains unclear a month later. Senate Majority Leader John Thune and Republican Senator John Barrasso both say they've had conversations with McConnell and say he is alert, engaged, and eager to return to work. Laura Winters reporting.
4: McConnell is 84 years old. More on these stories at townhall.com.
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4: New York City leaders could soon be seeing bigger paychecks after the city council approved a significant salary increase for top elected officials.
10: Under the plan, the salary of Mayor Zoran Mamdani, a Democratic socialist, would rise by about $47,000 a year, while city council members would also receive substantial raises. The increases follow recommendations from the city's Quadrennial Advisory Commission. Mamdani and the council speaker say they do not plan to take the extra money. If the raise is approved, Mamdani critics say they will watch closely to see if, in fact, the Democratic Socialist does take extra pay. John Scott reporting.
4: Gun owners are closely watching what happens next in Colorado. A new Colorado law requiring permits, training courses, fees, and government approval before certain firearm purchases is raising concerns among gun owners. Breaking news and analysis at townhall.com. A major rupture has emerged between two tech heavyweights.
11: Apple has filed a lawsuit against OpenAI. It's accusing the ChatGPT maker of stealing trade secrets. Apple seeking to build its own hardware for ChatGPT, but in the suit filed in a federal court in California, Apple says the theft is part of a coordinated pattern of misconduct by OpenAI at an institutional level. Two former Apple employees who now work for OpenAI are also named as defendants. OpenAI did not immediately respond to requests for comment. I'm Ben Thomas.
4: King Charles has hosted Prince Harry and met with his family for the first time in years. The two are trying to repair a rift that has persisted since Charles's youngest son and wife quit royal life and moved to America 6 years ago. Harry, Meghan, and their two children met with the king and queen. More on these stories at townhall.com.
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18: Larry Elder here, the sage from South Central, the Prince of Pico Union, the Czar of Common Sense, the great Eldersky, Don Lorenzo. Welcome to the program. No Victor Crest allowed because...

0: 888-971-SAGE, 888-971-7243. Larry Elder. Later on, we're going to talk about Graham Plattner. He is formally dropping out of the race on Monday. That's setting the stage for the Maine Democrats to choose a successor in their effort to unseat Susan Collins, the longtime Republican senator from Maine. And coming up, we're going to talk to a former member of Black Lives Matter who saw the light. Right now, we're talking about a new poll showing Jews have a more positive view of Zohran Mamdani than they do among Bibi Netanyahu. Mamdani, of course, famously says that he would arrest Bibi Netanyahu if Netanyahu set foot in New York City for allegedly being a war criminal. Mamdani refers to Israel as an apartheid state, accuses Israel of committing genocide, supports boycott, divest, sanction, which Chuck Schumer calls anti-Semitic, but he's never referred to Mamdani as being anti-Semitic. Jewish adults have a more favorable view of him, 44%, than they do among Bibi Netanyahu, 33%. There is a distinction between secular Jews and religious Jews. Religious Jews overwhelmingly support Bibi Netanyahu. We're listening to a debate, a Israeli-Palestinian at the Oxford Union is challenging the idea that Israel is an apartheid state. He volunteered for the IDF, did not have to. Only Jews have an obligation to join the IDF. Non-Jews do not. He did. He explains why he did. Continue.
1: Who time was the time kill Arabs and Jews? Now, after a year, I become a commander. I, as an Arab, was a commander over Jewish soldiers in the IDF. Take that, apartheid. You're talking about apartheid. I gave orders to Jewish soldiers to do exactly what an Arab IDF soldiers said to do. And then, and as I said, you keep shouting shame. I'm proud of that. Proud of that. Proud of that. Proud of that. I do want the time when they shout shame. Now, here's the thing. I'm going to actually give you a point. One time I was in a lecture, and I gave exactly this point where I said, I'm an Arab. I commanded over Jewish soldiers in the IDF. And then some anti-Israeli zombie get up and says, Yusuf, you are an absolute sucker. You know why? And I said, why? Because once there is no use of you, you're an Arab. The Jews will kick you and throw you to the garbage. That's what has been told to me in front of 500 students. When there is no use of you, the Jews will throw you. Everybody start cheering there from the anti-Israelis, clapping and like having fun. And I say, this is really interesting. Because you know what? I have a story where actually there was no use of me. And in fact, not only there was no use of me, but saving me is putting Jewish lives in danger. Now, according to this anti-Israeli, this is the perfect time. I do need to finish this story. They interrupted me too many times. Now, as I said, this person who said to me that Jews will throw you in the garbage, then based on his idea, this is exactly the best time to do it. Throw me to the garbage. But instead of that, four soldiers put me on a stretcher. Yes, because I participated in the Second Lebanon War. Fight Hezbollah, the terrorist organization. And I was injured 4 days before ceasefire. At that time when I was injured badly, and knowing that Hezbollah is going to target the rescue mission, the Jewish soldiers there, they should have thrown me to the garbage, according to him. But instead of that, they put me in a stretcher, lifted it up, backed up with another four Jewish soldiers, run 3 kilometers under fire when an RPG goes above your head, and literally bringing me to safety, saving my life. They didn't have to do that according to any thesis that you think about. Everybody talking about the relationship between the Arabs and Jews, and let me tell you why I'm so positive, so strong voice about that. Because while you was going on, I felt it. I smelled it. I tasted it. I saw it. I heard it. It happened to me. You want to lie? Keep lying. But the simple fact is, when you arrive and speak about the apartheid myth, you need to understand that when you talk about apartheid, you either bring facts or you be quiet. Because according to Amnesty International, Israel is making an apartheid regime from the river to the sea, including the 2 million Arab Israelis, which is a blended lie from the river to the sea. Because here, this is me, winning actually an honorary doctorate from the University of Ariel when you talk about academics. This is Salim Zubran, an Arab judge who sent to prison a Jewish prime minister and a Jewish president for committing crimes. Both of them were Jews. An Arab judge sent to prison a Jewish prime minister and a Jewish president to jail. You see this MK? This MK is the most anti-Israeli member of Knesset in Israel. Yet this MK earns $10,000 from the taxpayer. Most of them comes from a Jew. And he has the right to talk about Israel as much as he wants. If he lived in apartheid, he would be in jail right now. And how about Samir Hajj Yahya? You know what's so amazing? There's a stereotype. They say the Jews control the money. Jews control the money. Well, guess what? Samir Hajj Yahya is an Arab Muslim from the city of Taibe. You know what's so amazing about Samir Hajj Yahya? Should I say Dr. Samir Hajj Yahya? He was the head of the largest bank in Israel. An Arab Muslim is the head of the largest bank in Israel in a stereotype where you see that the Jews control the money. And how about this guy? I'll finish. I'm going to finish.
2: Point of information. I have to see them. Go ahead, point of order.
1: Yeah. Annie, let's take the microphone a little bit. Thank you for that. And I'll try to be less intensive, but you obviously understand how it is important when I stand in front of you knowing my reality, and when there are a bunch of people that never been in Israel and telling me my reality, of course I would be a little bit with over motivation and talking like this. Let's continue about the Israeli apartheid. Look at this. This is Anan Khalili. He's an Arab Muslim playing for the Israeli football team. Not only that, when he played for the under-19 Israeli soccer team, he finished as the top scorer, where Israel achieved an unbelievable achievement, finishing third in football. This is crazy, I'm telling you. Now, before I finish, here's what you're not going to hear. What you're not going to hear from our nice gentlemen and opponents here, you will not hear them talking about this person. I'm not even sure that they know who is this person. Do you have any idea, Mr. President? Anybody? Anybody has idea who is this? Of course not. You know, this is Islam Hijazi. She was killed with more than 90 bullets by Hamas because she wouldn't give them aid. She was responsible for giving aid. And when Hamas, the terrorists, came to take this aid and she refused, they shot her. You know what's so crazy? They did not deny it. Whoever calling me liar, Hamas did not deny it, you useful idiots. Well, you know, but here's the story. You will never, never, ever talk about it. But here is my last point about the apartheid, about the relationship of the Arabs and the Jews. Does anybody of you even know who they are? Yusuf and Hamza? Yusuf and Hamza are Arab Muslim Israelis who were kidnapped by the terrorist organization Hamas on the 7th of October and still held hostages over 415 days. This is the reality. And if you think, and look at this person here, booing the Arab Muslims. So you understand the reality, huh? There is a person here that booing Arab Muslims being held hostage by the terrorist organization Hamas. This is absolutely unbelievable. And this is my last comment. Because I know that I've been here because of this interrupting. Now, ladies and gentlemen, by the way, just to let you know, if anybody, because I've heard here someone saying collaborator, I've heard that someone called me here collaborator. I really urge you not to insult Nico Pellet, please. That's one. And second, to refer to the genocide act that you're talking about. There's a reason why all of you, or the majority of you, talking about 40,000. Ask yourself one question. Why you never differentiate between combatants and civilians? Why are you always bringing 40,000? Once you start realizing that the IDF managed to eliminate more than 10,000 terrorists, you will understand what's something called the ratio in war, unfortunately, that Hamas started. Whether you like it or you don't like it, I know. No, they're booing me and they can't finish. I want to finish.
3: Order.
1: I want to finish.
3: Order.
1: Could
3: I ask the speaker to conclude?
1: I really want to finish. Guys, I really want to finish. Keep booing me and I'm going to keep going. Okay. Ladies and gentlemen, whether you like it or not, what is happening in Gaza today, what is happening in the war that you
0: and he talks about, they're not making a distinction between combatants and civilians, and we'll leave it there. 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
1: 888-971-SAGE, 888-971-7243. I am Larry Elder. We are Salem News Channel for 3 days in a row. We've now bombed Iran. Maine Democrats are holding a convention of 600 delegates to choose a successor to Graham Plattner, who will formally withdraw his candidacy on Monday. The trans lover of Tyler Robinson, the alleged assassin of Charlie Kirk, says Robinson was acting erratically after Charlie was killed. Also going to talk about fraud that the Secretary of Education has uncovered K-12. All of this and more, 888-971-SAG. But first, it's my pleasure to welcome to you a PragerU personality, commentator, has over 2.7 million followers, various platforms, which amounts to 1 billion annual views. He is a former member of Black Lives Matter. Please welcome to the program Xavier DeRusso.
2: Hello, thanks for having me.
1: Xavier, you hear that applause for you?
2: I do. I love it.
1: I mean, what a name. Xavier DeRusso. You have a name like that, Xavier, you have to be one of two things, either a painter who specializes in the Renaissance period or a drug dealer. There's nothing in the middle.
2: Well, I'll say one of those runs in my family, but I'll let you guess which one.
1: Xavier, talk to us a little bit about your background. I understand you used to belong to Black Lives Matter. Why and what happened?
2: Yeah, so I grew up in a very left-wing household. I would say it was borderline Marxist. And I spent my entire life being told, just in this tiny cornfield redneck town that I grew up in, that I needed to view everything through the lens of race. So as I was trying to find myself, feeling like I was too black for the white kids, too white for the black kids, eventually it got to the point where I was a BLM activist long before it was even popular. And as a joke, during the pandemic, I was bored, and I applied to be on this reality show where I would go on Netflix and essentially teach people how to be a BLM activist. And I was going to make, to prepare for the show, I was going to make a whole series where I debunked PragerU, I debunked Charlie Kirk, all of these different prolific figures in the conservative space. And I accidentally debunked myself, so much so that I walked away from the show, I walked away from the BLM movement, and I started speaking out about what I've learned.
1: Tell me where you grew up.
2: So I was born in Southside Chicago, and then I grew up in the middle of nowhere cornfields of central Illinois, a small town called Pontiac.
1: Talk to me about your home life, your mom, your dad.
2: Yeah, so it was definitely an interesting household. Both my parents had two kids when they came together, and then I was the one of the two of them. My dad raised my mom's two kids, and we were, I don't want to say, you know, dirt broke, but we definitely were struggling. I watched my parents struggle most of my life, and I appreciated that they moved to this tiny cornfield town, because I would say it was like Fresh Prince of Bel-Air, but backwards, where my eldest brother got into trouble one time, so our whole family moved to the middle of nowhere because my parents didn't want to see us grow up and be hood rats. But because of that, I was the one, as the youngest in the family, I adapted the most. I adapted the easiest and the most quickly. But the rest of my family, it was very much a culture shock for them to go from Inglewood, Chicago, to this tiny cornfield town where, again, 90% white, very redneck, and only 10,000 people.
1: How did you get along with the whites?
2: So, getting along with the whites is crazy. But, I mean, it was great. Definitely, in retrospect, there were times where I dealt with encounters of racism. There were circumstantial times where people would say things to me that were crazy. But more than anything, it was just kids being ignorant, not really understanding the weight of the racial comments that they would sometimes make to me. But overall, I was really popular. I was really well-liked. I was in 15 clubs. I was in two sports. And it was honestly the best thing that my parents could have done for me, putting me in that environment rather than Southside Chicago, where we initially were.
1: If you were popular and embraced by your white friends, what attracted you to Black Lives Matter?
2: It was the identity crisis that I would have, where there would be times where I would just go and be around either my black family or my black friends in Chicago, my family. And I was always just, you know, sometimes being chastised because I sounded too white. And I was just so determined to find my identity that I felt like I had to root my identity in my blackness. I felt like I had to go out of my way to talk about black history, to talk about black issues, and to seem like I was with the culture just so I didn't feel like I was too ingrained in the quote-unquote white culture that I was growing up in. And then once I got to college, I started just entertaining all the different woke ideas. At the time, Bernie Sanders was running for president, and I was a broke college kid, so anything that was free sounded great to me. So I was supporting Bernie Sanders, and I just kept going on that route. And just locally, I was becoming an activist. I was always talking about black issues, what I thought was relevant to society online. And I never took it to that next level until I started getting ready, or before actually getting ready for the show, is when everything happened with George Floyd. And once that happened, everybody in my community turned to me. They're like, you're the one who's been talking about this for years. So I just quadrupled down in addition to getting ready to go on that Netflix show.
1: I'm talking to Xavier DeRousseau. He is a PragerUnit personality. Xavier, when you decided to rethink your relationship with Black Lives Matter, how did your Black Lives Matter colleagues deal with you?
2: You know, it was a bit all of the above. What I didn't realize back when I was a liberal was that my more conservative-leaning friends were much more open to our differences of opinion than my liberal friends were. So when I started to tell my more left-wing friends that I was starting to second-guess certain things, I was starting to have questions about the organization, I wasn't, you know, that the riots weren't sitting well with me, I had some friends be like, you know, I get those are valid questions, maybe we should look into it, but a lot of them just wholeheartedly rejected me. I was told that I needed to fall in line, I was told that I was sounding like a coon, like a sellout, and that I was buying into the propaganda. And I just kept asking questions, and months kept going by, and the more I started looking into all of these different issues, the more I started to realize that I just did not align with BLM, nor did I align with the Democratic Party anymore.
1: How did you deal with being called a coon and a sellout, and I assume Uncle Tom?
2: Well, by the time that I finally started speaking out about my new change of perspective and my new opinions, I had already accepted at that point that people were going to say the most vile things about me, because I understand that people are really afraid of being just encountered by the truth. And I accepted that I was going to lose some friends. I didn't think it was going to be as aggressive as it was. I didn't realize that I was going to have people calling me a Klan member, and that I was going to be having people, or even in my own family, banning me from coming to certain funerals, telling me that I was a white supremacist. That did catch me off guard. But I knew that I was dead set on a mission of fighting propaganda, and I was willing to deal with all the insults that came with that.
1: We only have 1 minute left in this segment, Xavier. Hope you can stay here for another segment. What do you think has been the impact of Black Lives Matter on America?
2: I think it's created a massive amount of division. You know, we got to the point where we could all agree to disagree on certain things. We could laugh. We could make jokes. We could be lighthearted. And then Black Lives Matter just put this hyperfixation on race and all the most irrelevant issues. And unfortunately, we are still dealing with the ripple effect of that division today, as more propaganda has been brought into the BLM umbrella. It's no longer just about race. It's about every single category you can think of, and they will make it somehow, some way, a black person's issue.
1: My guest is Xavier DeRousseau. He is a Prager University personality. We're talking about his conversion from Black Lives Matter into the independent thinker he is right now. We come back, I want to ask you what you studied in college. I want to ask you what you think the issues are now facing the black community in America. 888-971-SAGE, 888-971-7243. Do not leave town.
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2: I believe that we do need to defund the police insofar as defunding the police is disinvesting in the means of incarcerating someone or killing them on the streets. What if we were to invest in social services? What if we were to invest in public schools? What if we were to invest in public libraries? What would the world look like there? And I think that has to be the way we go. And that means both investing more in these services, and it also means investing less in police.
3: 888-971-SAGE, 888-971-7243. I am Larry Elder. We are Salem News Channel. That is Abdul El Sayed, the leading Senate candidate for Democrats in Michigan, saying he wants to defund the police. Now he's backing away from all that, but saying he wants to defund the police. My guest is Xavier DeRusseau, a former member of Black Lives Matter, now a PragerU personality with a very, very big following. Xavier, when you hear somebody like this man talk about defund the police, and you see polls showing that 81% of blacks want the police manpower to remain the same or to be increased, what's your reaction?
4: You know, it just shows that these people want absolute anarchy and that they don't have the best interests of Americans, let alone black Americans, in mind. Because every single black person that you talk to, they want to see increased safety in their neighborhood. And if they don't want to see more safety, it's because they're the ones causing the threats. So when you have someone saying that they want fewer police officers around, there's no logic to that. There's absolutely no positive. There's no net positive to that being the situation. So it's scary to me that we have so many people in our country that are wanting to see us without borders, without law enforcement, and without any kind of common sense policy that anyone with survival instinct would want.
3: Notice he said we need to, quote, invest in schools. He didn't say we need school choice. He said invest in schools. We spend more money than any other country, K through 12, than I think Luxembourg maybe Switzerland. But everybody else spends, every other country, we outspend them, and we're getting lousy results. Something like 85% of black eighth graders, I know you know this, are neither math nor reading proficient. But he never even suggested school choice, which the Democrats, of course, are adamantly opposed to.
4: And you know what's interesting is not only do we put billions of dollars into our education system, but we have other countries putting billions of dollars into corrupting our education system. And right now we have this epidemic where we have so much focus being on education, but we're being educated, or our youth are being educated on all the wrong things. They're being told to hyperfixate on these different social causes and these different pathways that ultimately lead to socialism and communism, rather than learning how to read. You have so many kids that are graduating. There was even one kid that graduated in Sooth or school because they graduated with honors without even knowing how to read. So the amount of illiterate people we have going into our society, it's scary, because these are the people that are supposed to be, you know, voting. These are the people who are supposed to be leading our country and being the future of our nation. And when they can't read and they're not educated, they don't have any financial literacy or basic skills to be productive members of society, we end up in a societal collapse. And that's exactly what people on the left and these external threats that we have, that's what they want to see happen to Americans.
3: You know, we have a lot of loud voices, a lot of young loud voices on the left, black voices, people like Jasmine Crockett, people like Joy Reid, people like Don Lemon. I've not heard any of them talk about what I consider to be the number one issue facing America in general, and the black American in particular, and that's a large number of kids who enter the world without a father in the home, married to the mother. I've not heard one thing from any of these people about that. Sonny Hostin, not one word about this.
4: Well, you know, it's very terrifying to see how many kids are growing up without a father, but it's even more terrifying when you realize that whether or not they have a father in the home, these kids are still growing up and not being able to read. And the reason that you don't see these left-wing characters at this point, because they're not even showcasing the real thoughts, you have these characters that are ignoring the real issues in the Black community is because they are just out here for the grift. They know that victimhood is very profitable. And as long as they continue to leverage this idea that Black people are these oppressed victims, that's going to keep funding their pockets and getting them elected into offices. And Jasmine Crockett in particular makes me so frustrated because never in my life have I seen someone code switch backwards. I can understand why people code switch when they're around their more casual friends or their family members, that they might use more slang, they might, you know, dabble into the jargon and slur their words a little bit. But Jasmine speaks so eloquently and showcases her education when she's behind the scenes, but then whenever she's around, you know, professional people and supposed to conduct herself with decorum, she gets on stage and starts acting like a babbling ghetto idiot. And that, to me, is the most shameful thing that you can do to young Black girls who are looking up to her. They should be looking up to someone that is leading by example, not leading by an example that's going to drive them into poverty and to, you know, just a very unsuccessful lifestyle. And Jasmine knows that.
3: Well, Xavier, we're going to have to leave it there. I know you are having a huge impact. I'm sure you're red-pilling a lot of people, changing a lot of minds. And I just want to encourage you to just keep on going. I really, really am impressed. Xavier DeRusso, Prager University personality, 2.7 million followers on various platforms. Xavier, thank you for taking the time. We appreciate it.
4: It was an honor to be here.
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1: 888-971-SAGE, 888-971-7243. I am Larry Elder. We are Salem News Channel. In earthquake ravaged Venezuela, the search continues for victims who incredibly might still be alive. We're talking 14 days after being trapped in debris from collapsed buildings following two devastating earthquakes. There are still several million tons of debris in most affected parts of Venezuela, and neighbors are helping their friends search for relatives by digging in the rubble themselves. Listen to this update from Canadian Broadcasting. Miracles are still happening amidst these collapsed buildings.
2: There are believed to be about five people who were in a barbershop when the earthquake hits on June 24th, those twin earthquakes that rocked this part of Venezuela. And there are people here holding on to this thread of hope that they may still, after this earthquake, they still believe there's this small sliver of a chance. There's just people reporting that they've heard voices. And
1: now, thanks to men and women just like you opening your hearts with donations, our friends at the Christian nonprofit relief organization Food for the Poor, you know it well, are rushing meals, medical kits, and other essentials to thousands of folks who are not living on the street, who are now living on the streets after their buildings collapse in these earthquakes. 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That's 855-918-4673.

0: democracy? Do I dislike his policies? Do I dislike the race card he's been playing? Do I dislike the way Michelle Obama, beginning of every year, came out and talked about the gap between what men and women are being paid for doing the very same work, which is a lie? I think that they've done a lot of damage to the country. I really think Obamacare has done a lot of damage to the country. I think the stimulus package did a lot of damage to the country. I think the so-called Iran deal did a lot of damage to the country. I think that they were probably... I think Obama was probably one of the worst presidents we have ever had. You've heard me say this before, Mark. I don't know why you're asking this. I was in Boston 2004 when this young man from Illinois, a state senator, skinny guy with kind of funny ears and a funny name nobody could pronounce, came out and gave an amazing speech and talked about how there's no blue America, there's no red America, there's just one America, United States of America. People went nuts. There's no black America, there's no white America, there's just one America. People went nuts. That's the man that people thought they hired. The man had a 70% approval when he walked into the Oval Office the third week of January 2009. For the next 8 years, one race card after another, after another, after another, to the point where both blacks and whites thought race relations got worse when he left 8 years later, when both of them thought race relations would improve when he walked into the Oval Office. He did a great deal of damage. The guy played the race card. Somebody who grew up with a mixed relationship, his white grandparents took care of him, and here he is talking about how much racism there is in America. It is BS, it's nonsense, and he, in my opinion, encouraged a whole bunch of people like Jasmine Crockett, Joy Reid, and all these people, Sonny Hostin, to go BMW about how much racism there is in America, in part because of what Barack Obama said and did. So I intensely dislike what he did to this country. Intensely.
1: Okay. So, if that is all the case, and you're going just with facts, then why would you not have said, when Donald Trump, and you're going to give me the Hillary explanation, assuming she did that, why didn't you say anything when Trump always
0: said... You're talking about the birther stuff. I most certainly did. I said it's a waste of time, a waste of energy. I said this man is from here. And Donald Trump ultimately conceded that he is from here. But you pointed this out, because you know what I'm going to say, Mark. It was Hillary's campaign that started it. And don't go by me. Go by that book called Game Change, written by John Heilman and Mark Halperin. And they both covered the 2008 campaign. And it was Hillary Clinton's campaign that put that rumor out. It was her henchman named Sidney Blumenthal who did it. And when Obama chose her to be Secretary of State, she wanted to bring him along. And the Obama administration refused because they were very angry at this guy for pushing this fake rumor.
1: Okay, so let's just say for argument this is all 100% true.
0: It is 100% true.
1: Wouldn't that make Donald Trump either an idiot? I'll let you choose for me. Or a worse human being.
0: It makes him wrong.
1: Lying.
0: It makes him wrong. I believe he sincerely thought that Obama was not from here. And keep in mind, I'm saying he was wrong. I'm not. Hillary pushed it. I'm not calling her stupid either. They were wrong. The bureau chief of the McClatchy newspapers, his name is James Asher, said that Sidney Blumenthal told him that Obama was from Africa. He put a reporter on to track down the story, and it came back that it wasn't true. Trump put a lot of money into it, and it came back that it wasn't true. He ultimately said it wasn't true. It'd be one thing if he was still saying it's true, but he's not saying that anymore because he was wrong.
1: And he never apologized.
0: No, he never. No, you know, Trump doesn't apologize for anything. That's how he rolls.
1: Okay, let me ask you two quick questions. Same subject. You obviously know who John Boehner was, right?
0: John Boehner said. Go ahead.
1: Boehner.
0: Mm-hmm.
1: John Boehner said after John McCain died, and he did not pick a Republican to do his eulogy, and he picked Obama, a lot of Republicans went crazy. And two, but more importantly, and this is a poll that even the lying Fox has admitted is completely true, all Americans, Democrats and Republicans, when they have been asked who is the most popular president to this day, personality
0: who,
1: and everything.
0: Who cares about popularity? I care about policy. I care about effectiveness. I know he's popular. So what? I'm Larry O.

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3: 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Coming up, Maine Democrats are going to hold a convention of 600 delegates to choose a replacement for Graham Plattner, who will formally drop out on Monday. We're also going to talk about what Trump said about the accusations against Plattner and the trans lover of Tyler Robinson, the alleged assassin of Charlie Kirk, since Robinson was acting erratically after Charlie Kirk was killed. Trump says the Senate needs to get tough and pass the Save America Act. Don Lemon says, I'm proud to be an American, but embarrassed as an American right now. Don't know whether he's talking about Trump or Jasmine Crockett. Let me just say a thing or two real quickly about what our friend, the magnificent Mark, said about Barack Obama's popularity. He is absolutely right. Surveys have shown that Obama remains one of the most popular recent presidents we've ever had. So what? I care about effectiveness. I care about policies. As far as popularity is concerned, however, if you look at popularity within the party, Donald Trump, until recently, more popular than any other president at this juncture in his second term in decades. The people who love Donald Trump love him and will walk on hot coals for him. More popular than Obama was at this juncture in his second term. Look it up. The other thing that Obama did is put out this lie about the police being systemically racist. And in his second term, because of this rhetoric, he triggered a black man into murdering two New York police officers. Officers Lou and Ramos, as they sat in their car, black guy, either told friends or posted on social media his anger over what he thought was a systemic racism against black people, something that Obama pushed when he embraced Black Lives Matter. Another black man killed five officers in Dallas, motivated by the same BS. Another black man killed three officers in Baton Rouge, Louisiana, motivated by the same BS. This is the legacy of Barack Hussein Obama. 888-971-SAGE. Do not leave town.
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8: News this hour from Town Hall, I'm Mary Rose. Iran says it again considers the Strait of Hormuz closed after a vessel using an unauthorized route was struck by a warning shot in the critical waterway, potentially further menacing the already tenuous ceasefire agreement with the U.S. U.S. Central Command said a short time later that its forces began launching the third round of strikes this week against Iran after the incident involving an Iranian warning shot against a civilian commercial ship. That followed the foreign ministries of Iran and Oman having met Saturday to discuss the safety of the strait located between them. And two people have been killed and three wounded in a shooting near a Toronto street festival, police say. Global oil demand is set to decline this year for the first time since 2020.
9: The International Energy Agency expects a drop of about 1 million barrels per day in 2026. This decline is due to higher oil prices and supply disruptions caused by the U.S.-Iran conflict. In May, global demand fell to 97.9 million barrels per day. China reduced its oil purchases, cutting consumption by almost 6 million barrels per day. Meanwhile, U.S. gasoline use increased despite high prices. A fragile ceasefire allowed some oil to exit the Strait of Hormuz, stabilizing prices. John Scott reporting.
8: A federal appeals court has struck down a Texas law that granted in-state college tuition rates to illegal aliens. Graham Plattner has submitted his paperwork to formally withdraw from Maine's U.S. Senate race, officially ending an upstart yet troubled campaign whose dissolution threatens Democrats' pursuit of chamber control. The Maine Democratic Party says it will hold a nominating convention on July 25th. More on these stories at townhall.com.
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8: A new AP NORC poll finds that many Jewish Americans feel unsafe in the United States, with many saying they feel less safe than before the Hamas attack on Israel, October 7th of 2023.
10: The findings highlight the vulnerability that many Jewish adults in the U.S. feel as bipartisan support for Israel erodes and significant divides emerge within the Jewish community about what constitutes anti-Semitism, particularly when it comes to protesting Israel. About 3 in 10 say that they or members of their household have experienced physical assault, verbal assault, online harassment, or demanding property because of their Jewish background in the last year.
8: Crews are draining the Lincoln Memorial's reflecting pool again as President Trump's problem plague effort to renovate the site pushes past his initial July 4th deadline. The president initially suggested his renovations would last a century. Breaking news at townhall.com. A July 4th boat trip, an 18-year-old black teen's death, and a family search for answers in the Deep South.
11: 18-year-old Nolan Xavier Wells took a July 4th boat trip with friends to an island off Mississippi's Gulf Coast. He ended up dead. His parents want answers. Mom Christine Wansley.
12: We just want to know what happened and why our baby didn't come home.
11: Wells was reported missing that night and found dead 2 days later. Authorities believe he drowned. His family is skeptical and says they recovered his cell phone with deleted messages. I'm Julie Walker.
8: Volkswagen has reported weak sales numbers with a significant drop in China. The company said Friday plans to cut its model lineup by nearly half. Volkswagen said group sales fell 8.6% in the second quarter. More on these stories at townhall.com.
13: Hello, fans, and welcome out to Tiger Field here in Redding, California. I am Spencer Schling here with KCNR Radio, Shasta Redding. And it is great to have you out here with us under blue skies. Few clouds out here covering the sun. Just a nice shady night out here at Tiger Field to start off as we get these starting lineups there from the Cal State Peloteros. This is the third meeting between the Redding Colt 45s and the Cal State Peloteros this weekend. Colt 45s are 23 wins and 3 losses on the season. They've won both matches, both on Thursday and Friday. Last night, they won 5-1 on Thursday and 11-8 last night in a much higher scoring game that I was on the call for. Winning pitcher last night from the Colt 45 starting the game and pitching 5 innings, getting 7 strikeouts to his name, was Nate Sheriff. So the Colt 45s here tonight looking for a series sweep and their 10th win in a row. As mentioned, they are 23 wins, 3 losses, and they have won 9 straight. So looking to keep that going here and complete the series sweep. The Colt 45s tonight rocking white pants with a camo jersey top. First time seeing those my 2 seasons here out at Tiger Field. With the yellow lettering and yellow numbering, short sleeve camo jerseys, military style. Pretty sweet jerseys that they're rocking tonight. And it is MLB night, so a lot of MLB jerseys out here in the crowd at Tiger Field. As the stands continue to fill and the line out the gate, still purchasing tickets to get in and get to their seats as we are just a few minutes away from the first pitch, 10 minutes or so roughly. And pending the national anthem and finishing off the starting lineups here, we will be back with you guys. But the Colt 45s, again, tonight it's going to be Austin Pasma getting the nod, and it will be my first time seeing him out here at Tiger Field on the campaign. Austin Pasmo will be on the mound giving the nod for Bob Anderson and getting the baseball. So again, yes, the Colt 45s rocking some military-style camouflage jerseys here with the white bottoms and the black belts and the Cal State Peloteros, a little bit of a different look as well as they were rocking all gray last night. Tonight they will wear black jerseys with red lettering and numbering, or white lettering and red numbers on the front and the back, which is pretty cool looking, rocking the same gray pants as previous nights, as last night at least. And we will get the national anthem here for you guys momentarily. We'll bring it right back here. As I believe the San Luis Sound will be giving us tonight's rendition of the national anthem. Just momentarily.
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13: Thank you to the Sandlot Sound Music for that beautiful rendition of our nation's anthem. And now, as we head even closer to the first pitch tonight again, Colt 45 is looking for the sweep here at Tiger Field in their 10th consecutive win, which would put them at 24 wins and 3 losses on the season. Just an incredible campaign all the way around from top to bottom. We've seen a lot of different players tonight. The infield looks exactly the same as far as 3, 4, 5, and 6 spots as they played incredibly last night as well. Obviously, 8 runs allowed, but only 1 run allowed or 0 runs allowed through those first 6 innings. So looking to keep that one going here if you're the Colt 45s. Lineup starting off for the Peloteros, we have Smith manning first and batting first. Out in right field and batting second, we have Floyd. Wazelchuk again in that 3 spot, manning left field once again. Batting cleanup and playing short once again is going to be Lopez. Miller at second, batting fifth. Hackney behind the dish, batting sixth. Mickle out in center field. First we'll see him tonight, batting seventh. Batting eighth is going to be McKinnon at third. And the designated hitter on the night is batting ninth, rounding it off. And the pitcher for the Peloteros tonight is going to be Williams. The first we'll see him in this series. And for the Redding Colt 45s, on the defensive side of things, around the horn, again, we have Preston Conklin at third, Mark Anthony Carroll at short, Deegan Paulos at second, and Andrew Mora at first. Again, a very impressive performance from that infield last night, looking to do it once again. In the outfield from left to right, we have Tyson Bragg in left, D'Amico Parker in center, and Timmy Ayers in right. Behind the dish is Tyler Jones, getting his first nod of the series here tonight. And again, getting the baseball tonight on the mound from head manager Bob Anderson is going to be Austin Pasma out of Fresno City College. So a few announcements here for MLB night and getting a lot of the kiddos out of Cottonwood in the Redding area out here to the ballpark. Some Little League All-Stars teams.
17: But here are some career highlights in the five
13: and on the PA system
17: in the major leagues. On July 10th, 1970,
13: have some MLB talk for some local professional baseball players over the past few years. As again, just a couple minutes away from first pitch here tonight. Scheduled start time is 7:15. as a round of applause from the crowd here again.
17: Less than 1% of all pitchers in Major League Baseball.
13: Another beautiful night out here at Tiger Field. Opportunity for the Colt 45s to get the job done. 10 wins in a row and get the series sweep, which would be their third series sweep in a row, which is rather impressive as well, just adding on to the accolades this team has put together over this campaign.
17: They also got a base hit from Nolan Ryan that game.
13: As we continue to get some EA announcements for tonight's MLB night being celebrated out here at Tiger Field, and also a little bit of more or less military appreciation night as well with those camouflage jerseys the Colt 45s are rocking tonight, which look great with those yellow numbers contrasting as well. So again, Conklin at third, Mark Anthony Carroll at short, Deegan Palos at second, and Mora at first around the horn from left to right in the outfield. Tyson Bragg left, D'Amico Parker center, Timmy Ayers right, Tyler Jones at catcher, and Austin Pasma on the mound. And that is how this game will start tonight. And if you're the Colt 45s, you're just looking to bring runs around yet again and do great on the infield. That is how it starts, as we get a lot of praise and some standing ovations here at Tiger Field from those PA announcements. And again, the Colt 45s last night out hit and outscored their opponents, the Cal State Peloteros, in that 11-8 victory. However, they did strand 11 runners on base based off of hits or walks or hit batsmen. All three of those were reasons the Colt 45s got on, but they did strand 11, both in the fourth and the sixth inning. They stranded three. They were left with bases loaded, which is rather unfortunate. And we are going to get and actually see an unveiling of a new sign out in right field. Possibly a former MLB player out here. Couldn't quite hear what all that PA system information was. We'd have to assume it's another jersey as it's out there next to that number 9 that's already in right field. And if I'm not mistaken, that'll be Preston Conklin doing the honors out there. And a brand new jersey out there on the rafters in deep right field. Number 39. See if we can get that name to you as possible. Another MLB jersey being retired out here at Tiger Field next to all the jerseys and all the, or the other jersey and all the other sponsors out there. Again, 310 down right field, 370 in right center. Deepest part of the ballpark in center field is going to be 406 feet. Out by the scoreboard is going to be 358. And 320 down left field. And out that by the scoreboard, by that I mean in left center, will be 358. And now taking the mound is going to be Austin Pasma for your Reading Colt 45s again. Got some shoes to fill after the great performance last night from Nate Sheriff, who allowed just one hit and one walk and zero runs on five innings pitching and seven strikeouts to his name. Tyler Jones behind his battering mate, looking to get the job done as well. While we have time, might as well run you guys through the lineup for the Colt 45s. And we do see them on the offensive side of things. It's going to be Timmy Ayers starting again, leading off, followed by Tyson Bragg second, Preston Conklin third. Batting cleanup is going to be Andrew Mora, Braden Chiarito, the DH for the night yet again. Tyler Jones will be batting sixth, D'Amico Parker seventh, Mark Anthony Carroll moving down to eighth, and Deegan Palos rounding it off again tonight. And the Colt 45s, as mentioned, looking for win number 10 in a row, 10 consecutive wins, which is hard to do in just a 40-game season, especially coming off of a series loss to those West Coast Kings just about a month ago, as Austin Pasma concludes his warm-up pitches here. It will be Smith yet again, the left-handed batter for the Peloteros, leading off tonight and for this offense the rest of the way through, barring a substitution, of course. Another beautiful night at Tiger Field. The sun has peaked out yet again. There is a lot more clouds in the sky, but nothing crazy. Just light shadows. Just touching the infield grass and a little bit of left field so far early on. So again, out here at Tiger Field, if you've been here before, you know right field is where the sun will be setting, or the sun will be setting behind us, hitting towards right field. So that will be the last place to be covered and shaded. So right field could be the most complicated place to play here in the first couple innings. But not too long before the lights will be turned on out here at Tiger Field as well in Reading Colt 45, as they do turn them on nice and early just to make sure players don't have anything to worry about. And we are going to get underway here on Saturday, July the 11th, in a series that's already been decided, but an opportunity for the sweep here from the Reading Colt 45s. Here's the first pitch coming from Pasma, and it's going to just miss for ball one. Vaughn Smith, and first pitch coming in at 7:17 tonight, 1 minute later than last night. But not a big deal as Pasma appears back in. The right-handed pitcher misses just low for ball two. Jones making a good pick off the dirt there. Again, much more shade here. Missing just slightly. Again, this one a little high from Pasma. Still trying to find his spot and hit the zone. 3-0 count. Threatening the four-pitch walk to open the game. And he hits the bottom of the zone and looking to walk away there with Smith, but he'll have to make his way back into the box. Right-on-left matchup here. The left-handed hitter Smith and the right-handed pitcher Austin Pasma. First at-bat of the night, swung on hard, and it will go foul right towards the Colt 45's dugout. But ducking and getting out of the way is head coach Bob Anderson and a photographer in there, a cameraman, actually inside the field. So we got a full count here and a payoff pitch pending, and that is the way this game will begin. Picking up right where we left off with some tight battles and tight matchups. Here's the payoff, swung on hard, and it'll go foul yet again towards left field and towards that dugout and the locker room for the Colt 45s. So we will do it again here. And still the full count. Pasma kicks and deals. Swing and a miss, and that will be strike three. Sitting him down after a 3-0. Three straight balls coming from Austin Pasma. He figures it out. Throws four strikes in a row and gets him swinging. Gets Smith swinging on that fourth one. And that will be the first out of the night. And the first batter faced is going to be punched out by Austin Pasma. Now due up is Floyd. It'll be Carson Floyd. Thank you to Chad Johnson on the PA system getting that first name to me. See if we can do better with that tonight. He'll be manning right field as well as this one misses just high. On the defensive side of things, Carson Floyd will be out in right field for the Reading Colt 45s. Pitch coming in, swung hard by Floyd. It's going to find some space in left center field, and it will be a nice stand-up single, and that will open the offense tonight for Floyd and the Cal State Peloteros. Second pitch swinging, swung nice and hard, great contact swing, finds its way about perfectly in between, right in line with the scoreboard out here at Tiger Field, perfectly in between left fielder Tyson Bragg and center fielder D'Amico Parker, and it'll sit there, rolls just a little bit, Parker able to do corral it and get it back in, not threatening for a double by any means, but a good-looking single, and that is how the offense will start for the Peloteros. Now due up, watching this one miss high, is Wazelchuk. Wazelchuk took 1 yard last night. We saw a two-run shot coming back in the sixth inning, if I'm not mistaken, which really opened up the game and gave them their first lead of the night, actually, in the following inning. Really opened the scoring there as he will swing and foul this one back, and a little bit of frustration from him as well. Thought that was one he could really level out and bring some runners across, possibly. Still scoreless in this top of the first inning. One ball, one strike, one out away. Runner on first in Carson Floyd for the Peloteros. Obviously, the Colt 45's yet to see the field. Big swing and a miss, or on the offensive side of things, yet to get in the batter's box. 1-2 count now, swing and a miss coming from Wazelchuk. Now an opportunity for the second punch out for Austin Pasma here in the inning and in the match. Pasma looks off Floyd. Runner going. Swing and a miss for strike three, but stealing second is Carson Floyd. So back-to-back strikeouts, or two out of three batters faced, two strikeouts coming from Austin Pasma. But stealing second will be Carson Floyd, and now with two outs away, he will be in scoring position for Lopez, the shortstop tonight for the Peloteros. Also played shortstop last night. I'm not mistaken. Number one, Cruz Lopez. And this will be Cruz Lopez, shortstop last night as well. came around to score last night, was 1-for-4 on the night. But the left-handed batter with an opportunity had a couple pop-ups in the infield, if I remember correctly, as this one's going to hit the top of the zone for strike one. And this could really go either way here, this top of the first inning with two outs away, but a runner on second in scoring position can either open the scoring early or give the Colt 45s an opportunity to lead throughout the game. Again, if they can get the offense going as they did last night early on, as this one misses just low and it'll even up the count 1-1. Cruz Lopez buying his pitch here. Floyd with just a semi-long lead off second base. No big threat to steal. Here's the 1-1. Hits the zone. Painting the corners there is Austin Pasma for strike two. He's got an opportunity to retire the entire side via the K. And we'll see if he can get it done here. Right-handed pitcher out of Fresno City College and standing at 6'6", 210 pounds. Tall guy. Here's the 1-2 that is fouled back towards the locker room of the Colt 45s yet again. So count will remain as is. One ball, two strikes. Runner on second, two outs away, in a scoreless top of the first ball game. Now, left for the Pelotero, which is 20. Both part of the there's one hard. He go short way, and it will be 4-3 put for higher the side. So, threatening is the Pelotero. But they do strong as we head to the bottom of the first inning. We are seeing if they will start with anything as they prepare and then relationship by Lex of experience. Bettingheat.com, call 530-223-1330.
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13: Hello, fans, and welcome back to Tiger Field here in Redding, California, as we enter the bottom of the first inning. The Colt 45s and Cal State Pelotero still scoreless, but this is the first offense we will see from the Colts here tonight. Timmy Ayers, followed by Tyson Bragg and Preston Conklin, due up, and should the inning continue, batting cleanup tonight is going to be Andrew Mora manning first. Quick handshake there with the home plate umpire coming from Timmy Ayers, the left-handed batter. And manning right field tonight. As I believe he was out in left field last night. Wouldn't be too hard to find that if that fact checked that. As first pitch coming in from Williams called strike, painting the corners for strike one. That's how it'll start for the defense. For Williams and the defense behind him for the Cal State Peloteros, which again, the infield looking very similar than last night. I don't think it's exactly the same like the Colt 45s is on the infield. But similar, as this one misses just outside to even up the count 1-1. Again, scoreless in this bottom of the first inning. Sun is still making its way down, making its descent, but the cloud cover behind me has pretty much shaded the entire field for now, just different colors of shadows, obviously with tree lines and stuff like that, and the sun hitting the very back of the diamond as this one misses low for ball two. So 2-1 count now for Williams in his battle with Ayers. Ayers now watches one go down the heart of the zone, even if the count 2-2. A good-looking pitch there from Williams. A lot of movement on that ball on its way in. Finds the middle of the zone. And now 2 balls, 2 strikes. 0 outs away, nobody on. First at-bat of the night for the Colt 45s. Which I believe yesterday was actually a walk. To open up a little poke there from Ayers. It's going to find its way over second base, and it's going to be a stand-up single for Timmy Ayers, and that is how the offense will start for the Reading Colt 45s. Timmy Ayers starts things off in a positive way tonight. And now the bat girl, Lacey, getting a little bit of praise from the Colt 45s and the fans out here at Tiger Field, making the long run over there. Left-handed batter, obviously the bat's going to end up a little bit further away from that third base dugout, but quick. On his first bit of burn here, if I'm mistaken, as this one misses high for ball one. He's out there patrolling left field, the home of Timmy Ayers last night, I believe, and commonly Tyler Zanheiser as well, who got the night off tonight. We saw him in center field, D'Amico Parker reclaiming that position tonight for the series finale. And again, a game that is or a series that has already been decided as far as the wins-loss column. However, the Colt 45s would love to keep the win streak going, improve to 10 wins, double digits, and the Peloteros would like to go home with something other than 3 losses to make that long trip back home. As Williams, just with a few command issues early on here, 3-0 count now, and threatening a 4-pitch walk to Tyson Bragg. And finds the zone, does what he can to stay alive. Gets the job done there, and Tyson Bragg will have to swing at something close now, you'd assume. 3-1 is the count. 3 balls, 1 strike. Nobody out. Timmy Ayers on. No lead coming from him as of yet. Peering in at him is Williams. Now he kicks and deals a 3-1. Swung on, fouled back off the screen and back into play, actually, but it will be a foul ball. And it will be a full count, and a payoff pitch is pending. That is the second time now, once from both Williams and on the other side of things on the mound for Austin Pasma, where they've turned a 3-0 count into a 3-2 count. So solid battles here coming from both sides on the mound. And we'll see if Williams can follow Pasma's path, where he got a strikeout after a 3-0 count, as this one misses high, and he will get the 90 feet for free. Stealing was Ayers, but it is going to be a walk for Tyson Bragg in his first at-bat of the night. So runners on first and second. Great start here if you're the Colt 45s. Not ideal if you're the Peloteros, but nothing too threatening so far, but a runner is in scoring position for Preston Conklin, right-handed batter, who's manned third base, and he's done it incredibly, if I must say, especially last night, making some incredible plays. I think the last 2 games I've called, as he shows bunt and then pulls away as this one misses low for ball one. I think the last 2 games I've called out here last night, and then obviously a couple weekends ago with Jacob Green, who will be back next weekend. He will also be out tomorrow, but next weekend he will be here on KCNR. Shasta Reddy making the call for you guys as this one hits the corner of the zone, and some groans coming from the fans out here at Tiger Field, not agreeing with that call. First controversial call made by the home plate umpire tonight. 1 ball, 1 strike, runners on first and second. Yeah, Preston Conklin's done a great job defensively and offensively as well, as this one misses just barely, and I'll bring the count to 2 balls and 1 strike. Still scoreless in this bottom of the first. Dancing off second base is Timmy Ayers, as this one misses inside at the knees of Conklin, and it'll bring the count up to 3 balls and 1 strike. And threatening loading the bases with 0 outs off 2 back-to-back walks is Williams, which is not optimal to start off a ball game, of course. As this one will miss down in the dirt, and the bases will be loaded for the Colt 45s. Runners on first, second, and third, 0 outs away. And now the cleanup batter, Andrew Mora, with an opportunity to take this 1 yard and get the Colt 45s up early. Obviously, you just want to avoid hitting him into a double play. As long as you avoid doing that, you're pretty much bringing a run across to score. We'll see if the Peloteros, there's a meeting on the mound. We'll see if they decide to try to gun down the runner at third on the way home to avoid a runner scoring, and maybe even try to turn two after that if Andrew Mora does find a ball hit softly into the infield. But anything at the outfield should score at least one, as long as it's not too shallow in that outfield. Anything to right field will surely score one, you'd assume, barring an incredible throw out there, which is possible. We've seen it before. from Wazelchuk. See if he can fire that ball in anything to right field. And Andrew Mora, lucky enough for him, is a left-handed hitter. So if he can hit this down that first base line as he does so well, it will surely bring a run across to score. If he can get out to the outfield as Williams hits the zone for a called strike one. And this one just misses the zone to even up the count 1-1. Good job there by catcher tonight, Hackney, keeping that in front of him. Hackney we saw in the outfield last night, but tonight he will be behind the dish as a battery mate of Williams as this one hits the zone. Good-looking pitch there. It'll bring the count to 1-2. Here in the scoreless bottom of the first inning, one ball, two strikes, nobody out, but bases are loaded. There's ducks on the pond for Andrew Mora and the Colt 45s. An opportunity here to bring some runs across. Here's the 1-2. Misses low at the knees. It'll even up the count 2-2. And digging back into the box here is Mora. Mora having some solid performances at first as well. As he'll swing this one, it'll go foul towards that Pelotero's dugout, and we'll do it again just a little bit early on that one. Little changeup coming in there from Williams, and you assume he tried to get him with the fastball now. With, again, bases loaded, two balls, two strikes, nobody out. Williams kicks and deals the 2-2, swung on hard. It's going to go into deep left field, giving chase to it, and it might be gone. It is a grand slam to start off the game for Andrew Mora. It hung up there for a minute, not sure if it was going to go out, but it is going to be a grand slam. Four batters faced and four runs coming across for your Reading Colt 45s. A grand slam from the cleanup batter, exactly how you draw it up if you are Bob Anderson in the Colt 45s. And the crowd here on their feet, cheers still coming around, and it looked pretty effortless there from Andrew Mora. How about that from the Colt 45s? Four batters to the plate and four runs come across with one swing of the bat. It is now 4-0 in this bottom of the first inning. How about that from your Reading Colt 45s? Getting the job done early. And now it'll be designated hitter, Braden Chiarito, another left-handed batter for the Colt 45s in this bottom of the first, as this one misses just outside for ball one. And obviously, left-handed hitter Andrew Mora hits that one into deep left field, and it gets caught by the net just over the wall, as Williams evens up the count 1-1 with a called strike here. But hits probably just about 6 feet or so above the net down that third base line or out in left center field more of. Here's the 1-1 from Williams. This is inside the hands of Chiarito to bring the count to 2 balls and 1 strike. So 4-0 is now the score, 0 outs away for the Cal State Pelotero's Colt 45's lead in the bottom of the first here. Yeah, that ball sitting in the air for quite a while, and it looked like it was going to die out a little bit, but no wind tonight whatsoever. I feel like every game I've called so far, there's been at least a little bit of wind, but tonight, nothing coming. Just a sit still out here at Tiger Field. This one's going to get chopped and find some empty grass. It's a fair ball right down the third baseline, right over the head of the third baseman, looking to go two is Chiarito, sliding head first and not able to make the grab. There is Miller, and he will hold on second. It is a double from Braden Chiarito, and the Colt 45s are looking at 5 for 5 on the night. Only 3 hits, but 2 walks as well. They have brought everyone up on base and brought everyone across so far. We'll see if they can do it again here. Tyler Jones batting 6th tonight with a runner in scoring position, 0 outs away. Yeah, back to that home run, that grand slam it was. Andrew Mora got all of it, but it was sitting in the air for a while. I thought left fielder was going to get under that in Wazelchuk, but be able to bring one across a sacrifice fly, however, but it just kept on carrying and about as close to a home run or as close to not being a home run as possible, but it hits the very, very bottom of that net out there in left center field, which is a home run, and it is called grand slam for Andrew Mora. Now Tyler Jones with a 1-0 count in his favor swings that one down that shortstop line looking to turn two, and now in a pickle is Chiarito. Jones is safe at first, and now he is going to be tagged out, but Jones is going to take second. A great heads-up play there. So it's going to be just like a put-out in general while holding Chiarito off. So Chiarito gets thrown out on the 6-5-4 getting him in a pickle there for out number one. And Tyler Jones will get a single off of it and then slowly creep on over to second base while he was in a pickle. And now we'll get a courtesy runner in Tyler Zanheiser for the catcher tonight, Tyler Jones. So one out away, still a runner in scoring position in Zanheiser for Jones. And D'Amico Parker now, the center fielder, up tonight. And this will be the first I get to see of him in this series as he will check swing a called strike. Didn't matter, hitting his bottom of the zone there. And trying to bring Zanheiser around here via the single from Jones, who is now at second. So one out away, 0-1 count, runner on second, Zanheiser. As this one gets thrown down into the dirt, keeping it in front of him well is Hackney, and it will even up the count 1-1. 4-0 is this ball game. One out away, and still in scoring position again is Zanheiser via the hit from Tyler Jones. As this one misses high, and it'll bring the count to 2-1. Zanheiser again with the night off tonight, but doing a little bit of running on the bases, which is something we saw from D'Amico Parker last night. Those two switch spots essentially tonight. Parker will take center field back from Zanheiser, and Zanheiser will run for the catcher, which we saw last night from Rowan Brown and D'Amico Parker. As this one's called strike, even up the count 2-2. In this electric first inning, the bottom of the first, Colt 45s, again, winning 4-0. Don't want to sound like a broken record, but not too common is to score 4-0 in the bottom of the first inning. As this one misses, and we'll have a payoff pitch incoming, full count here. And Williams, really for the confidence, just needs to get a strikeout here and feel like he can get himself out of this hole and get those Peloteros back up on the offensive side of things. Here's the 3-2, misses low, and that will be issue a walk for D'Amico Parker. And now runners on first and second with two outs away, or with one out away, rather. So still looking for the double play, and playing double play depth is the Peloteros infield. And getting a talking to now will be Williams. Head coach comes out and has some chatter with him. No activity in the bullpen, of course. It is the bottom of the first inning. You'd like to see Williams go a few more innings, if possible, or at least escape this one with limited damage. But unfortunately, based off that grand slam, the damage has been done. It is 4-0, and due up is Mark Anthony Carroll, the second-to-last batter on the night, batting eighth. So we might be able, with only one out, barring a double play, we will bat through the entire lineup here for the Colt 45s. During this break, good opportunity for some more FIFA World Cup action. The last couple quarterfinal matches today were played, where England bested sorry, just making sure we got this. Mark Anthony Carroll's going to foul this one off for strike one. There's a little bit of confusion out here. And plunking a car in the crowd getting involved with that for strike one. Mark Anthony Carroll doing some damage in the wrong way, possibly, hitting one, fouling one out into the parking lot. Yeah, England besting Norway today, earlier today, in a 2-1 game that went all the way to extra time, 120 minutes. Two goals from Jude Bellingham, midfielder for England, one of the best players in the world right now. As this one misses just low, evens up the count 1-1, and that is back-to-back games where Jude Bellingham has scored a brace for England and brought them through. They beat Mexico, of course, 3-2 in Mexico City at the Azteca, and in Miami today, two goals coming from Bellingham, one in regular time in the first half and one in extra time to give them the 2-1 victory over Norway, which had an impressive performance as Mark Anthony Carroll hits this one down that first base line out to right field, and loading the bases is Mark Anthony Carroll on a good-looking single, one out away, and bases are now loaded. But again, this is a problem we saw yesterday with Colt 45s. They got the job done still, and they scored 11 runs. But they had bases loaded and stranded all three multiple times last night, once in the fourth and once in the sixth. They stranded with bases loaded. Yeah, just a great performance. World Cup coming to an end here. Argentina and Switzerland currently playing the final quarterfinal match, who will get that last spot and play England on Wednesday, I believe. As Tuesday, France will face Spain, and the winner will move to the World Cup final. Loser will go to the third place game to face either, will face the loser of Argentina or Switzerland and England. So we will keep you guys posted on that Argentina-Switzerland game as well as much as possible as we continue to go through. But here at the ballpark, the bases are loaded, And it is a 2-0 count for Deegan Paulos, the bottom of the lineup. Here in the bottom of the first inning, bases are loaded, and the Colt 45s lead with a score of 4-0. Here's the 2-0 from Williams. Misses high again, and Paulos now sitting the bat on the shoulder, looking to walk a run in and keep those bases loaded as well. In the last game of the series, you wonder if there's some personnel issues from the Peloteros. They might be running out of pitchers as well, which is why, as this one hits the zone for strike one, still being patient with Williams. Of course, it's the first inning. You'd like to, as I mentioned, you'd like to see him go a little bit longer, and you want to give him the chance to find himself here. There's a 3-1 check swing, fouled off, and Paulos tried to pull back on that one, but unfortunately he's going to get a piece of it. So now it's a 3-2 count, and we'll have the payoff pitch incoming. Bases loaded, one out away, full count. Here's the pitch. Hits the zone, and striking out looking is Deegan Paulos, and that is out number two here. So the bases will remain loaded, but batting all the way through is the Reading Colt 45s. And now it will be Timmy Ayers up for the second time this inning in what has been a 25-minute first inning so far. But again, bases loaded. They'd like to do some more damage if you're the Colt 45s, if possible. Ayers came around to score on that grand slam in the top of the first inning. He singled. As this one's going to get framed just outside for ball one. Looked like he almost brought that into the zone, but not quite. 1-0 count here. Williams trying to get out of here with limited damage, but four runs is enough to win that first game between these two teams. The score was 5-1. This evens up the count 1-1. As this one hits the top of the zone. No swing attempt from Ayers. But again, a very calm and cool night. Not breezy at all, but we were sitting at 95 at first pitch. However, I feel like that has changed a lot due to the sun making its descent. 2-1 count now. Let's cool things off quickly here at Tiger Field, Redding, California. Another reminder, another game coming tomorrow. Colt 45s will have a new opponent. This 2-1 misses just outside. It'll be 3-1, and again, threatening, walking in a run with bases loaded. Two outs away, 4-0, the Colt 45s lead in the bottom of the first. But tomorrow they will face the Yuba Sutter Stripers in a one-game series, just one game. They will make the trip north here, couple-hour drive, as this one is going to be a walk, and that will walk in a run. It is now 5-0, the Colt 45s lead. And Ayers, 2-for-2 on the night with a walk and a single. And Tyson Bragg will be up now, left fielder tonight, getting his second attempt in this first inning. 5-0, bases loaded still. Colt 45's lead. You got Parker on third, Mark Anthony Carroll on second, and Timmy Ayers on first. Tyson Bragg walked on that first at-bat, coming just about 10 minutes ago or so. Looking to do that again. If not, put some wood on the baseball and bring some runs across. Two outs here. Going on anything will be these three runners as he watches a called strike one hit the zone. Yeah, just a reminder to come out to the ballpark. Tiger Field, they play dang near every day, 4 days a week usually at least. This one's chopped foul for strike two. Just a little early on it was Bragg towards that Peloteros dugout. But Colt 45's coming down towards the end of the season, just about 13 games or so after tonight. So bring your family, bring your friends, and bring your appetite as well. Food and drinks sold here at Tiger Field. A great opportunity to get out, get some sun, watch some baseball, and enjoy America's pastime, as this one's going to get fouled back from Bragg off the catcher, Hackney. And the home plate umpire notices some agony coming from Hackney, and he will just walk that one, a new baseball out to Williams before proceeding. A thumbs up coming from Hackney, which is something you love to see. Lacey, the Batgirl, doing it all, delivering some new baseballs to the home plate umpire. And two foul balls back-to-back, but watching a strike hit the zone as well. It leaves the count at 0-2, zero balls, two strikes, two outs, bases loaded in this bottom of the first at the Colt 45's lead with a score of 5-0, thanks to the grand slam from Andrew Mora, as this one misses high and wide for ball one, brings the count to 1-2. Just a bit inside. 1-2 count. Digging back in now is Tyson Bragg. Williams looking to find his spot still. Here's the 1-2. Chop that hard, and it'll go foul, and we will do it again. That is the third foul ball we've seen actually hit the locker room of the
18: the locker room slash equipment room, whatever it may be over there, of the Colt 45s down that third base line, just a little bit over the crowd in that third base.

0: And now we have another payoff pitch pending. Williams threatening walking his fifth batter just here in this first inning and walking in yet another run. That would be back-to-back. Here's the 3-2. Kicks and deals. Runner's looking to go. Chop that hard towards left field. Is it going to find some grass? It's going to be foul again. And that is the fifth foul ball coming from Tyson Bragg. And just a little smile and a shake of the head coming from him. Can't do much about it. Just trying to level it out and put this one in play. But we will do it again. Now a 30-minute first inning. How about that? And it is still not over. Just one strike away from being over. But could bring some more runs across. Again, bases loaded here. Here's the payoff. Swung on hard. This one's going to stay fair towards center field, giving chase and finding some grass. It's going to score at least two. Coming around from second is Mark Anthony Carroll, and he will score a 3 RBI double coming in from Tyson Bragg, who is also now 2 for 2 on the night. He will be the lone runner there. Coming around was Timmy Ayers, Mark Anthony Carroll, and D'Amico Parker. The Colt 45s now lead 8-0 in this first inning. And we might be getting into the color commentary early tonight, folks, as, again, the bullpen now finally getting some action. A 3 RBI double from Tyson Bragg, hit towards the scoreboard in left center field, playing pretty shallow, actually, was Mickle out there in center field and not able to go give chase to it in time as it caroms past him and actually hits the back wall. So three runner score coming around from third was Parker, from second was Anthony Carroll, and from first, all the way from first after working the walk, was Timmy Ayers. So now 8-0 is the score. Preston Conklin due up. Here's the 1-0. Misses just high, and it'll bring the count to 2-0. And incredible stuff here from this Colt 45's offense. 8-0 they lead here in the bottom of the first inning, two outs away, but two balls, two strikes, another runner in scoring position off that 3 RBI double. Is Tyson Bragg as this one hits the zone for strike one. 2-1 now. And about as action-packed of a first inning as you could ask for, besides it's just a lopsided first inning. Here's a 2-1 swung on hard by Conklin again to deep center field, giving chase to it this time. And making the squeeze on the back pedal is going to be Mickle. So that will retire the side. The Colt 45 strand one, but they score 8. How about that? Not something you hear every day. And they work through a time and a half through the lineup. We will head to the top of the second inning where the Peloteros will have work to do. 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
0: Hello, fans, and welcome back to Tiger Field here in Redding, California. It is Austin Pasma still for his second full inning of work. As you'd assume, as he made quick work of that first inning, he is now feeling plenty rested as well after about 30 minutes of offense from the Colt 45, so he got a nice long rest. And him and Tyler Jones will be ready to dig back in here as battery mates and get the job done here in the second about as smoothly as the first. Allowed one hit, but stranded on second was Floyd in that top of the first inning. Due up will be Miller, Hackney, and Mickle. Should the inning continue, it will be McKinnon, who's manning third tonight. And again, designated hitter spot coming ninth tonight for the Peloteros, just trying something new, trying to maybe find some momentum through the entire lineup and even out the heavy hitters, as we saw from Wazelchuk, and we also saw last night from the designated hitter. Miller now the second baseman tonight, and he was second baseman last night as well, getting his first at-bat of the night. 8-0 ball game. They have a lot of work to do. They need to score one every single inning just to tie it and play flawless.

0: on the defensive side of things is this one hits the bottom of the zone for strike one. Good-looking pitches. A pair of strikeouts in that first inning from Austin Pasma. Has a big cut and a miss there for Miller as well, swinging at some low cheese. Brings the count to 0-2. Now an opportunity for three strikeouts for Austin Pasma. Plenty of time to play with a pitch or two here, as this one's actually going to plunk the helmet of Miller, trying to duck out of the way, but it will hit him. And unfortunate there, Pasma, that one got away from him. Miller tries to duck out of the way, still hits him in the helmet, but he gives a nice jog that 90 feet to first base, letting everyone know he's okay. And I'm sure he's okay with that it hit the helmet. Obviously, safety first, but that's a free 90 feet in a when he was in a hole. Zero balls and two strikes. Austin Pasma now just digging back in. Tyler Jones giving him fresh baseball. And now getting his first opportunity at the plate tonight is going to be Hackney, the right-handed batter, who we saw bat a few times last night as well. Hackney last night was 1-for-4 as well, never came around to score, or 0-for-4 rather, with one strikeout. So looking to do better tonight, as this one misses for ball one. Pasma now, again, 6'6", got a lot of oomph behind the ball as this one swung on hard by Hackney, and he will get a single at least. Thinks about going two, but decides to hold up as it's right fielder Timmy Ayers firing that one back in there to Mark Anthony Carroll, but going to third is Miller, and now runners will be on the corners. A good-looking hit there into right field coming from Hackney. Jarrett Hackney with his first hit of the series, or at least between yesterday and today. I'm not entirely sure about Thursday's matchup between the two. Now due up is going to be Mickel. Getting his first at-bat here tonight. Runners on the corners, first and third, as this one's going to skip past Tyler Jones, making the throw back, but sliding in safe is Miller. Close call there. But Miller will come around to score, and the score is now 8-1 off the wild pitch. Brings home Miller. So that one just skips off the dirt right in front of Tyler Jones. Gets the mask off, is able to chase it down quickly back in the screen, but getting a good jump from third was Miller, and he comes around to score, and that's why taking that extra 90 feet is vastly important. And taking second as well was Hackney, and he will now get a courtesy runner there on second base as he's the catcher in tonight's contest. So Mickel now working a 1-0 count. Austin Pasma just misses the zone there for ball two. So now 2-0 count. Again, some controversy there coming from the crowd here. Don't exactly agree with that call. We're still in the top of the second inning. 8 for the Red and Colt 45s to 1 for the Pelotoros. And this one, Tyler Jones does a great job staying in front of that one as it was way down in the dirt and threatening bringing another runner around, or at least to third base, was a courtesy runner on second for Hackney. Would have surely gotten to third off that, but Jones is able to stuff that one and keep it in front of him. As this one misses down in the dirt, and it's going to be a four-pitch walk issued to Mickel in his first at-bat of the night. So now runners on first and second, zero outs away. And climbing out of the hole now is the Peloteros, possibly. Obviously, you just got to take it one at a time. And now it is going to be McKinnon, number 8, the third baseman tonight for the Peloteros, getting his first at-bat tonight. Had the night off last night as well. So looking to switch it up. Runners on the corners here, or runners on first and second, rather, as this one hits the zone. Good-looking pitch there from Pasma for strike one. Again, no outs here in the top of the second. 8-1 is the score of the ballgame. Big cut and a miss there from McKinnon. We'll bring the count to 0-2. And now looking to get back on the right side of things is Pasma here, looking to get a strikeout, which would be his third of the night after the inning started very similar before he hit Miller with that pitch, as this one misses low to bring the count to 1-2. One ball, two strikes, nobody out, runners on first and second. And Austin Pasma veers in, the right-hander. Pitch down just low, And it'll even up the count 2-2. Jones able to eat that one as well. Keep that in front of him. He's done a great job there behind the dish tonight, just keeping everything in front of him other than that one that unfortunately brought a run around to score. But not much you could do about it as that one bounced shy of the actual batter circle. As this is a big swing and a miss, though, coming from Pasma, getting his get back for strike or out number one and strikeout number three on the night. Here in the second inning, he'll still be runners on first and second, and it will be the designated hitter with runners in scoring position, Alisawi. Number 36 for the Cal State Peloteros.
1: Designated hitter, number 36, Zane Alisawi.
0: Zane Alisawi. Runners on first and second. Here's the pitch. Just short of the zone. Not entirely sure where that one missed. Maybe just a little bit low for ball one. 8-1 is the score of the ball game here in the top of second inning. One out away. Runners on first and second. One ball, no strikes. To designated hitter at the bottom of the lineup here, Zane Alisawi. As this one's fouled straight back and off of a pole, standing up by the screen and back into the field, almost right back to the glove of Austin Pasma. But that will be strike one, even up the count here. One apiece. Tyler Jones delivers a new ball to Pasma. And we will do it again. The sun now kind of breaking through the clouds, but it is pretty much set on Tiger Field. Just some stripes of sun coming through in deep center field and right field as well. Just back on the wall and a big cut and a miss there from Alisawi. We'll bring the count to one ball and two strikes. An opportunity for back-to-back punch-outs would be Austin Pasma here, his fourth of the night as well, if he can get it done here. Eight to one ball game out here at Tiger Field in just the top of the second inning. Both runners going to second and third. Tyler Jones with a missed throw, and runners are going to come around to score at least the one, and D'Amico Parker loses the ball as well. Standing up at third is Mickle, and the courtesy runner for Hackney will come around to score, so it is now 8-2. Off the wild opportunity. Tyler Jones just misses the throw to second. Dean Palace couldn't make the jump to get there, not expected to as well. So on the E2, a runner will come around to score. It's now 8-2, the score of this ball game here on KCNR Shasta Redding on 96.5 FM. 1460 AM, as this one's chopped up to Deegan Palace, it will score a run, but it will be a 4-3 putout for out number two on Alisawi. But it's going to be a sacrifice ground out. Score is now 8-3, and that will retire the side. Right, I thought that was only the second out, but it looks like that is the third out. I guess that will retire the side. We will head to the bottom of the second inning. The score is 8-2 here. 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
0: Hello, fans, and welcome back to Tiger Field. Here we are in the bottom of the second inning, 8-2. Your Reading Colt 45s lead the Cal State Peloteros. And I believe now that I'm looking at it, it was a full-count payoff pitch to Alisawi in the bottom of the lineup when he swung and missed. So that was the fourth strikeout of the night for Austin Pasma for out number two. And then that is when Tyler Jones missed that throw out to Deegan Palos and brought a run around to score. So then it was the top of the lineup in Smith who grounded out to Deegan Palos for that 4-3 put out, which retired the side. So I must have just missed that one swing of the bat coming from Elisawi. So if I'm not mistaken, strikeout for out number two, or strikeout for out number one, strikeout for out number two, and then the top of the lineup and ground out for out number three. So it will bring two across to score, however. So 8-2 is the score of the ball game. We are in the bottom of the second inning. Andrew Mora is due up, and he is 1-for-1 with a home run, a grand slam at that, coming in the first inning, of course. Left-handed batter looking for an opportunity here yet again to pretty much keep the script going. Swung foul, this one, for strike number one. Just a little bit early on it. We'll foul it back. But again, Andrew Mora with that patience hitting to that opposite field as expected from a left-handed batter. You'd expect to hit towards right field or towards right center. Hits that one all the way towards left center, left of the scoreboard out here at Tiger Field for a four-run shot, grand slam, coming the first inning that opened the scoring, and they doubled their score throughout the rest of that inning. So he's got half the points here as this one will plunk him. Nice soft on the hips there. And a free 90 feet. Andrew Mora will wear that one gladly as we do have a pitcher in relief for Williams. Williams just goes the one inning, allows six hits, eight runs, no errors to him, but four batters walked and just the one strikeout on Palos. He also hit a batter as well. It's not the best night for him. But designated hitter Braden Chiarito is now up for the Colt 45s, another left-handed batter through the heart of the order here as he swings on this one into center field, shallow center, giving hard chase to it and making the squeeze is center fielder Mickle, and heading back to first on that fly eight is Andrew Mora. So runner stays on first, a fly out there from Chiarito. And I believe we'll get that name of the pitcher coming in for you that came in for the Peloteros as soon as possible. Tyler Jones now up to the plate. He is 1-for-1 of the night with a single. He came around to score as well. And with one out away here in an 8-2 ball game, the lights have just been switched on at Tiger Field. So we're rapidly approaching the one-hour mark, just about 50 minutes into this game, 47, as this one's called strike one on the inside corner for Tyler Jones. 0-1 is the count. Runner on first. Andrew Mora being held on by Smith. Here's the pitch from the southpaw, swung on hard by Tyler Jones. That one may have actually come to hit him, but he swings the bat as it made its way back to him, and he fouls it down that third baseline back towards D'Amico Parker on deck. 0-2. Tyler Jones going to have to work his way out of this one here. It's the number 27 pitching for the Peloteros now, as this one swung on down that 5-6 hole, and it is going to be a single for Tyler Jones. Finding that hole, he has now got two of them. Back-to-back singles for Tyler Jones, one in the first, one in the second, and Mora will be safe at second as well. It's now a runner in scoring position, as well as Tyler Jones standing up on first base for D'Amico Parker here. One out away in an 8-2 ball game in the bottom of the second inning. D'Amico Parker now due up, who worked the walk earlier in that first inning. Center fielder number 8, DJ Parker.

As this one's fouled back from D'Amico Parker. Runner on first and second. One out away here in the bottom of the second inning that the Colt 45s lead 8-2. D'Amico Parker for the Colt 45s is up to the plate. Walked and eventually came around to score in that long first inning. Here's the 0-1. Swung on hard into deep left field, giving chase to it. And hits the wall, and it is going to be a home run from D'Amico Parker. He comes around to score about the exact same spot. A three-run shot from D'Amico Parker. That one was even closer than Andrew Mora's home run that I had to kind of hesitate on the call for. That one bounces off the cement wall out there in left field and hits the net. It is a called home run, a three-run shot from D'Amico Parker. And just like that, in 1 1/3 innings, the Colt 45s have equalized their score last night. They won 11-8 last night. They lead 11-2 here, just four outs into their offensive night. How about that? And it's going to be Mark Anthony Carroll who singled in the first. We'll foul this one back for strike one. Empty bases now as Parker did his job clearing them for him. And this game is getting out of hand early. 11-2 is the score. As the 27, the left-handed pitcher for the Peloteros, misses this one just low to even up the count 1-1. Nobody on, one ball, one strike, one out away. Following the D'Amico Parker home run out into left field again, just quite literally a foot away from not staying in the ballpark as this one's hit right back up to the pitcher, but not able to stay in front of it. And the single from Mark Anthony Carroll, he will come around for back-to-back stand-up singles. Runner on first now for Keegan Palos, who struck out in that first inning. The only Colt 45 actually do not make his way on base as of yet, but he's the only one who's only gotten one attempt so far. So this is his second attempt. And Argentina and Switzerland as well in this game as we get a pickoff attempt, but standing up safe is Mark Anthony Carroll. Argentina and Switzerland. Switzerland found an equalizer. They are now level at one goal apiece. And they're heading into extra time, so 30 minutes of extra time, and should it continue or remain tied through those 30 minutes, we would go to penalty kicks to see who faces England in that semifinal matchup. So it'd be France, Spain, England, and the winner of this game in the FIFA World Cup, which is rapidly coming to an end. But should be important to note, Argentina against Cape Verde, as this one's fouled or hit straight up into the air towards right field. Three, Pelotero's giving chase to it and making the grab as second baseman. That will be Miller. So for out number one, or out number two, rather, a fly out to second, but deep second, as Mark Anthony Carroll will remain on first. And we'll be back to the top lineup, Timmy Ayers, who is 2-for-2 on the night with a single and a walk, who's come around to score both times, the left-handed batter. But yeah, Argentina against Cape Verde played that 120 minutes, and they scored in that overtime. Ended up winning, scored twice actually, ended up winning that game 3-2, and Switzerland actually is down to 10 men as well with a red card. So Argentina will be up one man for the next half hour if they can get the job done. If not, it will go to a penalty kick, a penalty shootout, which is something you'd love to see as just a fan of soccer if you're not supporting any team. It's very nerve-wracking, of course, but as a fan of soccer and a fan of the game, you'd love to see a penalty shootout be decisive for spot in the final four. As runner going here, Mark Anthony Carroll, throw coming in and applying the tag. They say he's safe. Mark Anthony Carroll safe on the slide. He steals second on a really close one, thrown on a dime from Hackney, and shortstop Lopez able to make the grab and apply the tag, but just late, the infield umpire says, just late. So runner on second now, two outs away in an 11-2 ball game. It's a 1-1 count as well. Southpaw peers off. Now pitches, fouled back towards the screen for strike number two. And again, yeah, as we are now just a few minutes in
to extra time for Argentina versus Switzerland. Still 1-1. But again, Switzerland down to 10 men, so probably just trying to survive their way into penalties, which they went to penalties against Colombia and emerged victorious, obviously. They're still in the tournament. So I think they would be fine doing that again, especially with at the disadvantage of having one less player, as this one's going to plunk Timmy Ayers, and he has now gotten a single, he has walked, and he has now been hit by a pitch, and he will make his way to first slowly but surely, and now runners on first and second for Tyson Bragg, who's also 2-for-2 on the night with a walk and a double. So we are nearly an hour of the way into this ball game, but still in the bottom of the second inning. Tyson Bragg, left-handed batter, left-on-left matchup, the first we've seen here tonight from pitcher and batter. Runners on first and second, two outs away. A little bit of a sidearm approach coming from the 27 of the Peloteros here. This one just misses for ball one. Digging back into the box is Bragg. Manning left field tonight. Yet to get any action out there. Here's the 1-0 down in the dirt and keeping in front of him was Hackney very impressively, and I'll bring the count to 2-0.

0: as this one hits the inside zone, inside corner, and brings the count to 2-1. Still in favor of Bragg and the Colt 45s, but two balls now, one strike, two outs away, in an 11-2 ball game. Bottom of the second, almost an hour in, as mentioned, but still early in this ball game. Not even a quarter of the way through yet. Here's the 1-2, misses the zone, or the 2-1 misses the zone to bring it up to 3-1. And just looking to get out of here is the Peloteros and get back on the offense side of things. They're going to need a lot of it to come back and win this game, but swung on hard and fouled, chopped into the crowd, skipped over that lower fence by the dugout of the Peloteros and into the crowd off the one hop. It'll fill up the count, payoff pitch pending. And yet see a strikeout for this new pitcher, the 27 of the Peloteros. Again, apologies, got limited resources here, do not have a name. Tried for quite a while to search online for a roster, but couldn't quite find one. Or a roster with numbers, however. That is, as this one's going to miss and load the bases for ball four, and bases are loaded yet again for the Colt 45s, and they have an opportunity to bat through the entire order once again, or they have, technically, with Preston Conklin due up now, the last batter due up on the inning. Runners on first, second, and third. The bases are loaded. Ducks are on the pond for the Colt 45s. They lead 11-2 already in the second inning as Lacey gets another ovation from the crowd and applause. Two outs away. Bases are loaded for Conklin here as this one misses inside. Never mind. It hits the zone for strike one. And that is why I usually wait for the umpire's call. It looked like Conklin was brushed off the plate with that one, but it must have been really close because it did hit the corner there. According to the home plate umpires, he swings hard on this one. It's going to find its way through the 5-6 hole, and they will bat all the way through again, scoring one more and keeping the bases loaded on that single is Preston Conklin. Mark Anthony Carroll to third, Bragg to second, and coming around to score is Mark Anthony Carroll, rather. On third now is Timmy Ayers, second Tyson Bragg, and now standing up at first off that single is Preston Conklin. And bases remain loaded here. It is now 12-2, the Colt 45's lead. As this has been a barn burner through the first hour of this game, and we are still in the bottom of the second inning. Left-handed batter Andrew Mora has been hit by a pitch, and he hit the grand slam. So 2-for-2 on the night, and he's come around to score both times. This one misses just low for ball one. And might have to get another scorecard out tonight for the Colt 45 should they bat through the order one more time in any inning, as this one's hit hard into right field now, and it is gone. Another home run. Two home runs in three attempts from Andrew Mora. Back-to-back grand slams for him. Two grand slams on the night for Andrew Mora. Can you believe that? Pulls one to left, hits one in favor to right, and that is two grand slams. Now, eight runs coming across via the bat of Andrew Mora. Can you believe that? The score is now 16-2. The Redding Colt 45's lead in the second inning. Absolutely incredible stuff from Andrew Mora. Two grand slams coming in from him in three at-bats. And the second one, it's not like he struck out or just singled or anything. He was hit by a pitch and came around to score. It is now 16-2. In a conversation being had up on the mound. And this game has gotten ugly quick, folks. I cannot believe that. Andrew Mora pulls one to left as the left-handed hitter back in the first inning, brings four across on that grand slam, and then does it again. Unfortunately, I did slightly forget there was bases loaded. It's just been so common so far this series and tonight for the Colt 45s. So my apologies for the slight lack of excitement as that one was hit on a line. A little bit more sure that one was going out, but it was a little more flat, not as much under it. Hits that one down the right field line, and it stays fair, just a few feet left of that foul ball pole. Goodness gracious. 16-2, the Colt 45's lead. Back-to-back grand slams, or two out of three attempts, but two swings of the bat and two grand slams for Andrew Mora. And if he's listening, quick apologies to Jacob Green for not being here for that. I know that's something he's wishing he could be on the call for. Andrew Mora, two at-bats, or three at-bats, but two swings of the bat and two grand slams. And now will be Braden Chiarito up to the plate as this one gets up near his head, ducks out of the way for ball one. And the bullpen getting activity yet again for the Peloteros, as it seems like we are now 1 hour through this game, 61 minutes through, and we are still in the bottom of the second inning. Seems like this game will never end if you're the Peloteros, as this one's fouled back by Chiarito. Even up the count, 1-1. Chiarito, the DH on the night, but he feels the guy in front of him, Andrew Mora, batting cleanup, has stolen all of his thunder with back-to-back grand slams. One ball, one strike, two outs, as this one's fouled back to bring it to two strikes, and now just one strike away for his Peloteros defense and the pitcher, number 27. As this one misses inside to even up the count. So one strike away from retiring the side, as I was saying. Two balls, two strikes, two outs, 16-2 is the score of this baseball game here at Tiger Field. And we have yet to see the third inning. Here's the 2-2. Swung on hard. It's going to find its way to the second baseman, Miller, who gets the putout, the 4-3 putout, which will retire the side. Finally, the Colt 45 score 8 in the first and 8 in the second on 6 hits in each, if I'm not mistaken. Two home runs in both, or two, a home run in the first and two home runs in the second, 3 on the night. 16-2, the Colt 45's lead. 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
0: Hello, fans, and welcome back to Tiger Field here in Redding, California. We enter the top of the third inning, finally, and due up is Floyd, who singled back in the first inning, hits his second attempt at the plate here for the Cal State Peloteros, who are now a far cry away from having an opportunity to win this ball game, but they are going to give it everything they got, I assure you that. Close game last night and even Thursday night, 5-1 they dropped to the Colt 45s and then dropped last night 8-11, as this is a extremely high-octane fastball coming from Pasma, but it just misses high. Tyler Jones comes out of the stance and is able to keep that one in front of him, protect the home plate umpire behind him as well. I'm sure he's thankful for that. 1-0 now, swung on hard again off a fastball, and this one's fouled back and bounces just shy of a car. Even up the count, 1-1. Here at the top of the third inning, and again, we'll try our best to keep it here at Tiger Field, but 16-2 is the score, so some color commentary is pending. I'm sure by the fifth inning, it'll be anything but baseball, possibly. 1-2 count here, as this one hits the corner for Pasma. He's got 4 strikeouts on the night, looking to keep that going, 2 runs allowed. As this one misses just low, Jones again down in the dirt, keeping that one in front of him. Impressive job. Even the count 2-2. He'll take a quick reset. That one may have hopped up and hit him in that area no one wants to be hit in. Here's the 2-2. Floyd swung on hard into deep right field, giving hard chase to his airs. It's going to be off the wall off one of the signs out there. It's going to be a good looking double there from Floyd, a good power hit coming from him. And that's back-to-back we've seen from him. He's got a single and a double. And he will get his gear back to his coach and make his way back to second. A hard hit double bounces directly off the wall. I do not think it bounced off the grass in the outfield before hitting the wall. It was hard to tell. Again, it's getting a little dark here. About time the glasses come off. Usually that doesn't happen until the fifth inning or so. About halfway through the ballgame, I'll take the glasses off. But tonight, with the pace this game has gone at here in the top of the third with zero outs away and a 16-2 score, it is getting dark here quickly. Now it'll be Wazelchuk for the Colt 45s out in left field. Had to watch a couple home runs go over his head. Obviously nothing he could do about it. And now the score is 16-2. One strike swung hard. It's going to go foul back towards the parking lot yet again. A full parking lot at that, and it's going to bounce straight off the top of a car. And it will be zero balls and two strikes now. Runner on second, zero outs away in a 16-2 ball game that your Colt 45s lead through the first 15-minute overtime in Kansas City, Missouri. 1-1 still. Argentina and Switzerland are tied 15 minutes away from a penalty shootout that Switzerland is clearly going for, obviously, down a man. As this one misses inside, 1-2 is now the count. One ball, two strikes. Here's the pitch down in the dirt. Even it up, 2-2. Runner on second, two balls, two strikes. Nobody out here in the top of the third. Austin Pasma peers in, kicks and deals. Misses just high, and we'll have a payoff pitch pending. And a full count now. Again, 16-2 is the score of this ballgame here. Runner going, swing, and a miss for the strikeout, and a throw coming from Jones, and a good pick there by Preston Conklin. Jones maybe just rushed the throw there, an impressive play by Preston Conklin. It will be a strikeout nonetheless. Pasma strikes out Wazelchuk for the second time, and safe at third will be Floyd now, just 90 feet away from coming around to score. And Tyler Jones, great job gloving that, but makes just maybe a little bit too quick of a throw or threw it a little too hard. Off the one hop, scooping it off the ground and keep it in front of him is Preston Conklin. Otherwise, surely Floyd comes around to score there. So one out away here for Lopez, who takes a stroll after watching one miss low for ball one. 1-0 count, 16-2. 90 feet away from bringing it to 16-3 is Floyd and the Peloteros. But a lot of work to do after that, even if a few runs come across this inning as this one's fouled straight up in the air. It might stay in the ballpark for Tyler Jones to give chase to, and not able to get there in time is the pitcher, Austin Pasma. Good effort there as it stays in just by about a foot or so, but not able to make the grab in time. It would just be a foul ball treated as strike one, and is now 1-1 count. Maybe Tyler Jones could have gotten that one, Bob Anderson might think. But definitely one I'd say was closer to the pitcher. Tough play to make regardless, right up there at the net towards that dugout at third. As this one's kind of hit softly and giving chase and making the grab is Deegan Palos. An incredible play and looking back, Floyd, how about that? It looked like it was going to go sit into center field, but D'Amico Parker called off by Deegan Palos, and Palos makes the squeeze and holds Floyd at third. So now two outs away on that pop out by Lopez, and now it will be Miller up, the second baseman. Miller now getting his second opportunity on the night. He was hit by a pitch in that second inning where he later came around to score and is one of the two runs for the Reading Colt 45s or for the Cal State Peloteros against the Reading Colt 45s, that is. As this one misses low, Jones gets away from him slightly. He just looks back, Floyd, to make sure he doesn't try anything silly. Runner on third, two outs away, one ball, zero strikes in a 16-2 ball game again. To reiterate that, just to be clear on where we are at in this game, even though it is early still, the top of the third, as this one misses high for ball two. Two balls, zero strikes, two outs. Swung on hard there into deep center field. Not able to get there is D'Amico Parker, And it's going to carry him off the wall, actually, and possibly going three and holding at two. Last second is Miller. A stand-up double for Miller, and it will bring in a run as well. So an RBI double. And Floyd now will come across for the first time tonight. It is now 16-3, the score of this ball game. Two outs away, runner on second in Miller after that double. Hackney up, the catcher, spending plenty of time on that mound tonight, or in the batter's box, in the general vicinity, in that batter's circle, rather. And that patch of dirt has been not so friendly to him so far. However, he did come around to score off a single in his first attempt. Just for that entire Platero's defense, they have not been able to have anything go their way through the first two innings. 8 runs in the first allowed, 8 runs in the second allowed, and that is why we are where we are. 16-3 here. 2 outs away, runner on second. And this one's inside, but finds the zone and makes its way back. How about that? What a nasty pitch coming in from Austin Pasma. Nothing you can do about that. 0-2 count now. And looking to retire the side and get his 5th strikeout of the night would be Pasma here. Here's the 0-2. Swung on hard and a miss, and that will strand the one that they had. A pair of strikeouts in 2 of the 3 innings, 5 strikeouts total coming from Austin Pasma. The Colt 45's lead, 16-3, stranding one and scoring one, is the Peloteros. We will head to the bottom of third momentarily. Tonight's Reading Colt 45's game is sponsored by Reading Heating and Air. 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
0: Hello, fans, and welcome back to Tiger Field here in Reading, California. We are in the bottom of the third inning in a game that you think would be over by now. Score is 16-3 if you just looked at the scoreboard. 8 runs coming in both the first and the second for the Reading Colt 45s. Due up is the catcher for tonight for the Colt 45s, Tyler Jones, who has come around to score twice on 2 singles, 2-for-2 on the night. Very consistent from him as well as the rest of the Colt 45's offense. And for the Peloteros, yet another pitcher in relief. It will be the number 11. Or if I'm not mistaken, maybe got the wrong name there, unfortunately. Or the wrong number. I believe the 11 is... Oh, it'll be the number 8, actually. Number 8 for the Cal State Peloteros. His first faced batter is going to be the Tyler Jones, the catcher for the Colt 45s, getting his third at-bat of the night in the third inning. Not much else you could ask for as he'll foul this one back at the screen for strike one. 0-1 count. 16-3 is the score of the ball game here. Here's the 0-1. Misses just inside to even up the count 1-1. Here's the 1-1 swing and a miss there. A crazy fastball coming in high. Tyler Jones took a swing at it strong attempt, but no contact found on the ball there. So it's 1-2. And the number 8 here for the Peloteros on the mound here will get, they will give him a strikeout, just very unanimated from the home plate umpire, but that will be a strikeout on Tyler Jones. Struck out looking, just painted the corner there of the zone, number 8, the right-handed pitcher on the mound for the Peloteros will face the right-handed batter, center fielder for the Colt 45s here, D'Amico Parker, who has walked and homered a 3-run shot last inning, and he'll crush this one too, but it's going to have a lot under it. Giving chase and able to make the squeeze is going to be Wazelchuk out there in left field. So a fly out after a walk and a 3-run shot will be out number 2. And now a little bit more pace coming into this game as Mark Anthony Carroll is due up with 2 outs away. 16-3 is the score of this ball game in the bottom of the 3rd inning. Out of Fresno, California is Mark Anthony Carroll, out of Reedley College as well, getting his 3rd at-bat as he will duck entirely out of the way of this one. Almost took his head off. He has singled twice and come around to score in both of them. And just got word here, Argentina has found the back of the net. 2-1, they lead now with just a few minutes left in this extra time. So Switzerland now down a man and will have to find a goal to take this one into a penalty shootout. So 1-1, 2 outs away. Nobody on here for the Colt 45s, which is not something I have said commonly this series or specifically tonight. They have almost always had some runners on as the count is now 2-1. Here's the pitch. Swung on hard there by Mark Anthony Carroll and finding some open grass. That'll be 3 singles for Mark Anthony Carroll. Just about as safe as you'd like. Very consistent for Mark Anthony Carroll tonight and this Colt 45s offense as a whole, of course. Now due up Deegan Paulos, again, the only Colt 45s player to not get on base as of yet. But again, just 2 attempts. It's early on. And he's got plenty of time to right the ship here as we are still in the bottom of the 3rd inning. He's made some great plays on the defensive side of things, too. Making a couple putouts there on the infield. This one misses high for 1. But he's also gotten a pop out there in shallow center field, giving hard chase to it and calling off center fielder D'Amico Parker to get that one, as this one misses high in towards the face of him again for 2. So runner on first, and Mark Anthony Carroll. It's 3rd single in a row, 3rd of the night, 3-for-3 he is. And Deegan Paulos now, 2 balls, no strikes. Pitcher kicks and deals, misses just high again to bring the count 3-0. And now an opportunity to work the 4-pitch walk and become the last batter needed, or the 9th batter to reach. And he will. 4 high pitches seen by Deegan Paulos, and he will head to first. Mark Anthony Carroll will get another 90 feet to second, and now we got a runner in scoring position for the Colt 45s. Now the left-handed batter, top of the lineup, Timmy Ayers, 3-for-3 on the night with a single, a walk, and a hit by pitch, but he's come around to score all 3 times. So 1-for-1 as far as putting something in play, but he hasn't had to work too hard on the other 2. Look to stay consistent here as this one misses high again. Just the fastball is just not hitting the zone. Ducking entirely out of the way was Ayers there. Don't want to wear that one. That would take you out of the games, to say the least. 1-0 count now. Runners on first and second. 2 outs away here in the bottom of the 3rd. 16-3 is the score still. Swing and a miss there coming from Ayers. Missed one low down in the dirt. Decided to take a slice at it. Didn't come up with anything. 1-1 now. 1-1, 2 outs away. Play is at any bag, just not home at the plate. Here's the 1-1. This is just low. A close one there for sure. Just a little bit shallow there. Good frame job by Hackney, but couldn't quite get it. Didn't quite get the call he was looking for. 2-1 count now. On deck, should the inning continue, would be the number 2 of Tyson Bragg out in left field. We haven't seen yet. Have to make any plays. 2-2 now, as this one's taken in the inside corner by Ayers. left-handed batter. Again, 3 for 3 on the night. His fourth attempt just in the third inning. We'll see what he can do here. 2 outs away, 2 balls, 2 strikes. Kicks and deals down low, and runners will go as this one's just on the feet of Ayers. And runners now on 2nd and 3rd. We got multiple in scoring position for the Colt 45s and a full count payoff pitch pending. But still just 1 strike away from retiring the side and limiting the damage would bring no runs across this inning for the first time tonight. However, a 2-out rally could be in store for the Colt 45s against this Peloteros defense. Here's the 3-2. Kicks and deals. Just misses the zone, and that will load the bases. Timmy Ayers, his 2nd walk of the night and his 3rd free 90 feet of the night. And the bases are now loaded. Anthony Carroll on 3rd, Palos on 2nd, Ayers now on 1st for Tyson Bragg. We've seen 2 grand slams tonight. Could we see a 3rd in 3 innings? That would be stuff you see only out of a movie, but out here at Tiger Field, it is quite cinematic. So we will see what happens here. You never know. Left-handed hitter, Tyson Bragg. Both grand slams coming from Andrew Mora, the left-handed batter as well, who is in the hole right now. Should the inning continue, we can see him as this one finds the zone for strike 1 and time called by Tyson Bragg, fixing his grip on the bat, adjusted the gloves just slightly. Bases loaded. 2 outs away in this bottom of the 3rd inning. The Colt 45s are up 13 as this one misses down in the dirt. Again, Hackney does a good job keeping it in front of him. Evens up the count 1-1. Here's the pitch. Finds the outside corner for strike 2. And some disagreement coming from Colt 45 fans. 1 ball, 2 strikes, nonetheless. Bases are loaded, 2 outs away. Colt 45's lead 16-3 in the bottom of the 3rd here. Here's the 1-2. Swing and a miss, and that will retire the side. And for the first time tonight, no runs will come across in this inning for the Colt 45s. They do strand 3 with the bases loaded, however, on a 1-hit inning. Bases are loaded, but no one comes across. It is still 16-3 as we head to the top of the 4th inning. 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
3: Hello, fans, and welcome back to Reading, California. Here we are at Tiger Field. We are in the top of the fourth inning. What has been a slow-burning game, but plenty of fireworks. We have seen three home runs from the Colt 45s, two grand slams coming from Andrew Mora, batting cleanup tonight, which is exactly how you draw it up if you are the Colt 45s or Bob Anderson, the manager of the Colt 45s. And they're looking now again for the series sweep on the Cal State Peloteros. They lead 16-3. And leading off the top of the fourth, we have Mickle, followed by McKinnon and Alisawi, finishing off the bottom of the lineup, batting 7, 8, and 9, as he will take a chop and miss this one. Hard swing and a miss at something low there, coming from Austin Pasma, who on the night has been rather solid. He has allowed four hits, only three runs, and five strikeouts to his name. So looking to keep that route going due to the Colt 45's impressive offense as this one hits the inside corner for strike two. He won't need to play too flawless. Just get the job done and do what he has been. If he allows a run or two each inning, that's not a big deal. As you'd assume, we would get a pitcher in relief in the next inning or so, or two innings maybe, just due to this, where the score is at. This one's chopped back up to him and not able to make the play. A hard 90 coming from Mickle. He will be safe on the single there. A little chopper down the third baseline, one that Pasma couldn't quite get to in time, and then he dropped it and bobbled it on the bare hand play, and a little shake of the head there. But again, nothing too crazy. Don't think it would be ruled an error. He probably would have been safe even if he was able to get that throw off on the first attempt. As we get a helicopter out here flying over us in left field, as the sky is turning a pretty purplish pink color with the sunset and the clouds just in the background. Obviously, a little bit past sunset, but the clouds just changing a little bit of color as it sits deep over the horizon over the mountains behind us, as this one will miss just inside for ball one. 1-0 count, runner on first. It's McKinnon due up. He struck out swinging in his first attempt and only attempt. And now that I think about it, as he takes a swing and a miss for strike one, even up the count, that is the pitcher right now, as he is number 8. So at least we have the name for y'all. McKinnon is on the mound as of right now for the Peloteros. Unless there's two number 8s, which I pray there's not. But we've seen it before. This one misses low to bring the count to 2-1. Runner on first still is Mickle, being held on there by Andrew Mora at first. Austin Pasma, what could be his last inning of work. But they do have a game tomorrow as well, so you might want a runner going here. And skipping off the cleat of Mark Anthony Carroll in a heavy limp to him. Maybe it hopped up off the shin, actually. And would not be surprised if we saw a substitute coming here. Mark Anthony Carroll takes a ball off the leg on an ugly infield grass hop. The runner was going in Mickle, and it was hit right up towards Mickle at that second base. And Mark Anthony Carroll, should he make the grab there, he would have certainly made a double play there, as he was basically standing on the base where he made the play. Now we're going to get a little break here in the action, as Mark Anthony Carroll's really going to limp this one off and see if he can keep on going. And as unfortunate as it is, it will most likely be ruled E6. However, about the most unfortunate error you could see, though. But McKinnon is safe at first, and Mickle is safe at second. So you got runners on first and second, and 0 outs away. The infield is congregating now around Carroll, making sure he's okay. Head coach Bob Anderson out there as well, just making sure everyone's all right. And Mark Anthony Carroll is going to play through it, folks. So tough guy out there, Manning shortstop. And he's 3-for-3 on the night with 3 singles. So he's going to want to stay in this game. He's been balling. to say the least, along with the rest of this Colt 45 team, both offensively and defensively. A couple errors to their name. But last night they played flawless, zero errors, according to me at least. And thinking back, and I don't even think there was any close calls, really. They played pretty perfect. Obviously, I'm sure coaches don't want to hear that word for their team, played perfect, but it always room to improve. But Austin Pasma and Tyler Jones having a little conversation on the mound just while they have time. Marquette Carroll able to walk that one off. Still got a little bit of a wince to him when he steps. But runners on first and second regardless. Designated hitter now, Alisawi, up for the Cal State Peloteros in a game they trail 16-3. Zero outs away, though, in the top of the fourth here. And final whistle is blown in Kansas City, Missouri, 3-1. Argentina gets the job done yet again in extra time. So they will head to the semifinal where they will face England. And if I'm not mistaken, as this one's down in the dirt and Tyler Jones able to keep that one in front of him, really impressive again. One of the best I've seen do that, just keeping the ball in front of him. Yeah, Argentina will face England and France will face Spain. And the winners of those will play in the World Cup final in MetLife Stadium in New Jersey. As this one swung out hard there, and Alisawi will find empty grass out there, giving chase to it and making the throw, but bringing a run around. Good pursuit there by Tyson Bragg, the first we'll see from him out there in left field, but it is going to be an RBI single coming in from Alisawi. And the score is now

knocked out in the round of 16 by a very solid Norwegian squad who lost today to England. And top of the lineup here. Runners on first and second. One ball, one strike. As this one misses just inside for ball two. So now 2-1 is the count. So we continue to make our way through this ball game. No outs away. Runners on first and second. 2-1 is the count here. Pasman, what could be his last inning of burn. But again, they do have a game tomorrow, so might want to keep the bullpen relatively fresh. This one swung on hard right back up towards Pasma and not able to make the play is Mark Anthony Carroll and still limping hard. Throw coming in from D'Amico Parker. Tyler Jones able to keep it in front of him, and it will load the bases instead of bringing a run around to score. Good throw there on the crow hop from D'Amico Parker, and it's a single from Smith in the top of lineup. Bases are now loaded for the Peloteros, and if they can get something going here, zero outs are away. If they could bring a few runs across here, we could get they could bring themselves back into this game. Obviously, they're down a dozen. They have quite a long way to go as pitching coach Eric Winchester makes his way to the mound and Tyler Jones will follow suit to have a talk with Austin Pasman, just make sure they're on the same page. As we do have some light activity coming in the bullpen for the Colt 45, if I'm not mistaken, maybe just making their way out there. No pitching actually taking place, but players with gear on, a catcher with gear on, and just playing some catch out there, possibly. And we will see a substitute, actually. Looks like we have Tyler Zanheiser out there in left field now. That may have been at the beginning of the inning. Tyler Zanheiser came on. But it looks like he did just get substituted in as the papers are coming out from Bob Anderson to the home plate umpire. So it's going to be Tyler Zanheiser in left now, D'Amico Parker in center, and it will remain Timmy Ayers on right. 16-4 is the score of your ballgame. Coming off again, two grand slams from Andrew Mora. Pretty unheard of. Two home runs in the same game is relatively unheard of. But he had the bases loaded. He had the bases juiced on both of them and took one to left field and took one to right field. And I'm sure he'll want the film for that because that will get you to play some at some pretty big schools if I had to guess. Andrew Mora is having himself a night, and the Colt 45s entirely are as well. But now it's the Pelotoro's turn. Bases are loaded for Floyd. He's singled and doubled on the night, came around to score once, and he's a big power hitter as this one misses just high. So yeah, Zanheiser will come in for Tyson Bragg in left. So Zanheiser getting his opportunity here. He thought he had the whole night off and just maybe some courtesy running for Tyler Jones, but he will make his way back in as this one's going to skip past Jones, but with bases loaded, they would all have to decide to go or stay. Jones does a good job keeping it in front of him, or it caroms past him, but he does a good job pouncing on it quickly and making its way back. So again, quick talk here from Tyler Jones, just walking the ball back to Pasma. And again, final score here today. England beat Spain in Miami. 2-1 was the score, brace from Jude Bellingham, who has now put his foot in the Golden Boot race, along with the likes of Kylian Mbappe, Lionel Messi, and Harry Kane's own teammate. But Argentina, of course, 3-1, they win today in extra time. Big swing and a miss there from Floyd. Brings the count to 2-1. Bases are loaded, and he knows it. He's swinging for the fences. They need three grand slams to tie this ball game up. So one at a time, obviously. Zero outs away. Two balls, one strike in the top of the fourth. 16-4 is the score. Fouled back again, and this will even the count to 2. Or fouled back for the first time, rather. But yeah, again, Spain and France in Dallas. England are on Tuesday, that'll be England and Argentina on Wednesday in Boston. Winners will play on Sunday. Losers will play the night before on Saturday next week. And a big swing and a miss there and a good looking strikeout there for Austin Pasma. It will be his first or sixth of the night for out number one here in the top of the fourth. Bases will remain loaded now for Wazelchuk, who we saw take 1 yard last night. And it was around the same time, I believe, back in the fourth inning, or maybe it was the fifth or sixth. Not entirely sure when the scoring began. Might as well fact check myself real quick. It did come in the sixth inning for the Peloteros, so a little bit later in the game. Probably about the same time, time of hour-wise, as this one's hit into deep right field, giving hard chase to it and finding the ground. Timmy Ayers couldn't get it, and now he's going to make a hard throw back. Tyler Jones, who keeps it in front of him, but a run will come around and score. A good-looking single on just a little bit of a corkscrewing fly out from Wazelchuk. A little bit of a line drive to it as well. So everyone

0: advances one, and a runner will come around to score the second of the inning. It is now 16-5. The Colt 45s lead by 11, and again, a slow-moving ball game here. We are over an hour and a half into this game, actually. One out away, top of the fourth inning. Bases are still loaded. A big chop and a miss there from Lopez for strike one. And again, Pasma on the night. Six strikeouts to his name. He's allowed five runs, but with how well the Colt 45s have hit the ball, it hasn't hindered them much at all. They're up still double digits, up 11 now, but with one out away and bases loaded, there's an opportunity for damage to be done. As this one misses just high to even up the count 1-1. And again, rather unfortunate to all the casual soccer supporters that love the World Cup and they watch, you know, soccer once every 4 years, every four summers, they'll watch a month of soccer. So it is coming to an end rapidly, and unfortunately no dark horses really left or no underdogs left. Like I said, teams ranked first, second, fourth, and fifth, or first, second, third, and fifth, if I'm not mistaken, are the final four teams left, just aside from Brazil, as this one's fouled back, evens up the count 2-2. But you see that a lot with soccer, barring Argentina, of course, the reigning champions of the world. But other than that, European teams are just far and away a little more advanced in that sport across the pond. Two balls, two strikes, one out away. Bases are loaded here. That Tiger Field where the lights have taken full effect as the cloud cover is set. Again, the least amount of wind I've had out here at Tiger Field in games I've called, which is great for the radio waves, and a big swing and a miss, and back-to-back strikeouts there coming from Austin Pasma, or there's a single in between there, but back-to-back outs via the K, and the seventh strikeout of the night, if I'm not mistaken, for Pasma. I think I just got corrected by Chad Johnson. That's number eight, and yes, it is. Forgot about that mistake I had in the second inning. Alisawi on that error from Tyler Jones coming in. That was off of a strikeout, so I missed that strikeout there. So it's eight strikeouts on the night. Surpasses Nate Sheriff last night, what he did in five. He does it in four. Bases load again. Runner going this time. An opportunity. Tyler Jones and making the tag. They're going to say they got him. Tyler Jones making the tag. An incredible play by Pasma. A wild pitch called ball, and it will reset for Miller at the top of the fifth. Two runs come across, but a put out there from Tyler Jones off the wild pitch gets it back to Austin Pasma, and he gets the tag on Alisawi making his way back. So that will be how the top of the fourth ends in dramatic fashion. Scoring two but stranding two is the Cal State Peloteros as we head to the bottom of the fourth. Colt 45 still lead 11. 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
0: Hello, fans, and welcome back to Tiger Field here in Redding, California. We are in the bottom of the fourth inning, even though I am on my sixth inning of score sheet here for the Colt 45s. That is how much they have hit the ball tonight. 16 runs have come across. Eight in the first, eight in the second, goose egg in the third, but I don't think they mind too much. They still lead 16-5 here. Bottom of the fourth inning. It is going to be Preston Conklin opening it up here in the bottom of the fourth. He has walked and come around to score. He has flown out to center, and he has singled and come around to score. So 1-for-2 on the night with a walk as well. This fourth at bat coming here.
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0: And again, Tyler Zanheiser making that substitution for Tyson Bragg. We will see him at the very end, as Tyson Bragg was the last out. In a conversation coming here at the very beginning of the inning between the pitcher, yet another pitcher. We've had a pitcher in pitching change in every single inning so far for the Cal State Peloteros. But when score looks the way it does, there's a reason for it, of course. So just getting some fresh arms in there, trying to change it up. And we'll see, that is the number 13 for the Peloteros. Again, on the roster, I have no numbers for the pitchers or players. The one roster I could find, but we'll try to get that name to you. As this one, fastball straight down the heart of the zone for strike one on Conklin. As this one swung on hard right into the hand of third baseman. What a play. Does not bounce whatsoever. A line out, but caught, picked up off the dirt by McKinnon. An incredible play there. Fly out to 5 for Conklin. And that is out number one in a very unlucky fashion. And now it's going to be the man of the hour, Andrew Mora. A pair of grand slams and 3-for-3 on the night is Andrew Mora. Could we see a third home run from Andrew Mora here? He's hit one left. He's hit one right. Can he go down the heart or find it out again? This one misses just low for ball one, and going for a quick walk is the home plate umpire. Maybe got him on the ankle there. But gets back into his stance here. Again, just incredibly impressive stuff coming from Andrew Moore in this Colt 45's offense. He swings on another one. It's fouled back at the screen to even up the count 1-1. And you have to assume Andrew Moore is just seeing green. Anything coming close to the zone, he's going to be swinging at, as he probably feels he could do no wrong tonight. One ball, one strike, one out. 16-5, Colt 45's lead. Nobody on, as he'll foul this one back, straight back. Seeing the ball well and plunking the vehicle parked out back, hopefully not a player vehicle, but then again, not that they're any more important than the fans out here at Tiger Field, as it started pretty full, but I think after a couple scores, people started moving around, making their changes. As don't want to say this game is over, it's 16-5, there's been plenty of scoring though, but 16 runs in 2 innings here on KCNR Shasta Redding on 96.5 FM or 1460 AM. Or online at kcnr.com, KCNR Radio. It is a 2-2 count now for Mora. Here's the pitch from the right-hander. Misses just outside. It'll fill up the count. 3 balls, 2 strikes now. Here's the payoff. And got him. Wow, inside it looked like Andrew Mora was turning away from that one, but still calling the strikeout is the home plate umpire in a very casual way, just kind of threw the hand up, maybe made a little noise, but usually you see a little bit hotter of a delivery there. And now it will be Braden Chiarito, the designated hitter tonight, another left-handed batter, who is 1-for-3 on the night. He's flown out to center and grounded out to second, but he doubled back in the first inning right off that grand slam, as he will foul this one back from Andrew Mora. Strike one. As we are still looking at 16-5 in this ball game. All runs coming from the Colt 45s in the first and second inning, 8 in each. Swing and a miss there on the off speed. Chiarito wishes he had that one back as well. 0-2 count now. An opportunity to kill through the order here for the Peloteros. 3 up and 3 down, and get us into the fifth inning with a strikeout here. Here's the opportunity. Here's the pitch. Just misses the zone, and hopping off the mound was the 13 of the Peloteros, but having to climb that mountain again. One ball, two strikes, two outs. Nobody on. 16-5. Colt 45's lead by 11 here in the bottom of the fourth. So we're slowly but surely making our way through the halfway point of this ball game. As this one misses high, check swing, didn't go. Well, they said he... Okay, no, did not go. They appealed twice, I believe, but evens up the count 2-2. Or I think no appeal was had at first. Didn't look like he went, and then an appeal coming in from the catcher, Hackney. You know, two balls, two strikes, two outs, nobody on. And got him on the outside corner again. Back-to-back strikeouts looking, and a smack of the bat. Broken bat coming in from Braden Chiarito as he falls to 1-for-4 on the night. And through the order, no hits and nobody left on for the Colt 45s. They still lead by 11, though, as we head to the top of the fifth. 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
0: Hello, fans, and welcome back to Tiger Field here in Redding, California. We are now finally in the top of the fifth inning, nearly 2 hours through this game, 1 hour and 48 minutes in. So we are looking at possibly a 3.5-4 hour game, but I'm sure it will speed up just slightly that strike zone, but the score where it's at will expand more or less as the game goes on from this home plate umpire. And it will be Tyler Zanheiser now out in left field for Tyson Bragg. Too many Tylers going on here. We got Tyler Jones behind the dish, Tyler Zanheiser out in left. And fun fact, they're actually both coworkers of mine. So for the past couple years / months. But yeah, just a lot. It's always fun out here at Tiger Field. You get to see kids I've grown up with, and on both sides, kids I go to school with, coming from, you know, the Bay Area and stuff like that. A lot of these teams coming from Southern California, or the Bay Area, Central California, rather. In the Bay, or the Stockton-Fresno area, even Chico Nuts had a trip up here, just a short little drive up here last weekend, where they fell to the Colt 45s, who are still leading this game as they have the entire way through, and I don't see that changing anytime soon. It is going to be Austin Pasma still for his fifth inning of Fern, and it is going to be Miller that he faces, who has been hit by a pitch to come around and score, and he's doubled. But yeah, it's always fun seeing people that I know, friendly faces, and getting a little bit of community out here at the ballpark and in the Redding area, as this one misses just high for ball one. So 16-5 is the score yet again. Swung on hard, and it's going to go straight up into the air. Couple hundred feet in the air, and it's going to go straight down into the crowd. No, Tyler Jones stays in bounds, actually. It looked like that was going way out, and it makes its way all the way back in. Some frustration coming from Tyler Jones, definitely one he could have caught. Gets a glove on it, but not able to make the play. So it's a foul ball nonetheless, but that ball was in the air for a long time, and he may have lost it in the light, actually. On the way back down, I was staring up in the light, and I couldn't find the ball. I was worried for the safety of the fans down that first base line, but stayed in bounds, and this one's definitely going fouled out back into the parking lot for strike number 2. Yeah, as I was saying, just love the opportunity to see people that I know and friends, family of friends, and they get to come out and play some baseball and do what they do best, as this one misses the zone to even up 2-2 Austin Pasma. It could definitely be his last inning of burn. But again, an empty bullpen for the Colt 45 still, so maybe they'll try to get him to go through this game and save some arms for tomorrow. As this one floats into the zone for strike three and strikeout number 9 for Pasma through 4 1/3 innings. And I actually lied. It is going to be Blake Schwert. They have a very similar delivery. I should have been able to tell from the height, but that is going to be the first strikeout for Blake Schwert, who we saw at second base last night. He actually hit the ball particularly well as well after Dean Paulos last night was hit by a pitch. And this one swung on hard, and it's going to go out in a hurry. It might be gone right off the wall, about 400 feet, the deepest part of the ballpark, and it's going to carry him off. He's going 3. He might even look to go home. Holding up at 3 is Hackney, the catcher tonight, and a triple first pitch swinging. He crushed that ball. Anywhere else that ball goes in the ballpark, it is out by a mile, but that 406 sign is basically right where it hit off of. Bounces off the top of the wall, 400 feet that ball went, but stays in the park. It skips past D'Amico Parker to the right, caroms out towards Timmy Ayers out in right field. But it is a triple nonetheless, so now runner on third, one out away in the top of the fifth. Colt 45 still lead by 11. They got plenty to work with, but it is Blake Schwert, so we'll get the stats from Austin Pasma back to you after this. After we get back from the next break, this one's fouled off from Mickle for strike one. But again, just to mention, Blake Schwert last night hit the ball well. Two-run RBI double to give them the lead back in the seventh inning, or in the sixth inning when they were down 5-4 for the first time of the night. As this one's hit right back up to him, it hits him in the ankle, actually, but it is going to bring in a run. He's going to have to hobble off on that one, and it brings in a run. It's an RBI single from Mickle right back up to Schwert, and the score is now 16-6, scoring in all but the first inning, and now Eric Winchester just checking on Schwert, making sure he's okay, giving him some time. We'll get a talk and possibly some activity in the bullpen just due off that hit, but again, a good time to... Again, just talking about friends and family that play out here or watch out here or even family of friends, Deegan Paulos. A nod to Rylan Ariola Paulos, my current barber, but a kid I played soccer with for years and a great athlete as well. His brother, Deegan Paulos, who we still see at Manning second tonight, but he was hit by a pitch last night where Blake Schwert came in relief for him on the field as a substitute and played particularly well. But now he's on the mound where he feels much more comfortable, I'd have to argue. But maybe not too comfortable now after taking that one off the ankle. But he digs back in. He'll be facing McKinnon here as he just misses the zone for ball one. One out away, and one run comes across, runner on first. So it is 16-6, one out away, runner on first in the top of the fifth inning. And it is a 1-0 count here in favor of McKinnon as this one's fouled back to even up the count, 1-1. And it comes back towards the umpire and Tyler Jones off the screen. Seen a couple of those today hit the poles that are holding the net up and just kind of ricocheting right back into play. Blake Schwert peering in. Schwert not quite the 6'6 frame Austin Pasma has, 6 foot and 190 pounds. As this one misses just outside to bring the count to 2-1. Infield playing a double play depth, expecting a play from Conklin or Carroll or Paulos coming soon. Not too much has been hit towards them, actually, as this one's going to find the zone 2-2, because again, 8 strikeouts coming from Austin Pasma on 4 innings pitched. So that is just an example of how little they've actually put the ball in play, the Peloteros, but when they have, they've gotten base hits off of it, and that goes to show. As runner going, Tyler Jones with thrown on a dime, but he's not quite in time. A good look at throw from Jones and a good play by Paulos, but quick feet from Mickle makes that hard 90 look effortless. He is safe at second sliding. And that will be a strikeout as well. Strikeout number 2 for Blake Schwert. Down swinging goes McKinnon. Another thank you to Chad Johnson on the PA, reminding me to pay attention to that. That was the second strike. Or that was the third strike. On the swing, that was the second time that's happened tonight. So 2 outs away, runner on second. Mickle went, and now it's going to be Alisawi, who is 1-for-2 on the night, as he'll foul this one back into the parking lot and smack a car pretty good there. That one's going to leave a dent, to say the least. And someone will be driving home from here tonight with a souvenir worn on their car.
4: Take the baseball game home with you.
0: And 0-1 count, runner on second, two outs away. Thanks to a pair of K's swinging from Blake Schwert. And there's another one there for strike number two. Hard swing. But yeah, for Austin Pasma, zero errors, eight strikeouts, five runs allowed on eight hits. And that 5 runs isn't great, of course, but he's got 8 strikeouts and his team is up 11. Or was. They're up 10 now, but they were up 11. As this one's getting fouled back a little bit closer to my car, but it looks a little shy, so we'll be okay. And 0-2 count yet again. We'll do it again. Designated hitter batting last here tonight. He struck out swinging and singled back in the fourth. So Alisawi looking to do as much as he can to try to keep the Cal State Pelotaros in it. Runner on second again in scoring position here. Schwert looking to retire the side. 0-2 count. Here's the pitch. Swing and a miss and a trio of strikeouts for Blake Schwert, all swinging. And that will retire the side. The Peloteros threaten, but they do not score, leaving Mikkel out there on second. And we head to the bottom of the fifth inning. We are finally halfway through this ball game. 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
0: Hello, fans, and welcome back to Tiger Field here in Reading, California. As we enter the bottom of the fifth inning, quick nod to Alex Parker back in the studio with the production, bringing us back to just an incredible classic coming from my childhood in the early 2010s, late 2000s. However you want to say. I don't have to the actual year, but something you just hear on mom's radio on the way to school or on the way home from birthday parties, whatever it may be. And again, just great production all the way around from here on KCNR Shasta Reading, just a great radio and the opportunity, just an absolute blessing to be out here. Obviously, a little bit more enjoyable with Jacob Green makes my job a little bit easier, but again, a lot of personal growth through this weekend, being able to be out here on the call, something I've wanted to do since I was a kid. So really fun stuff. And speaking of, just adding to it, Tyler Jones up here for the Colt 45s. Personal friend of mine, as he wears this one inside on the hips, just the slightest bit of contact, but that's all it needs. It'll be a free 90 feet for Jones. And he will reach for his third time tonight. He's got a pair of singles and a strikeout while looking. He's now been hit by a pitch. And will make his way pretty free from injury there. No scars or anything like that going to be. Or bruises worn by Jones. That one is able to turn out of the way of it for the most part, but deflected into the glove of Hackney. And now it's going to be D'Amico Parker, the third. He hit the second of the three home runs, but the second home run hitter tonight for the Colt 45s. But an opportunity, he hits into a double play ball. And he will be an incredible double play, a 6-4-3 double play. Stranded at second is Tyler Jones, who did not get a courtesy runner, as he typically does. He will be out sliding, and then D'Amico Parker first pitch swinging that 4-3 put out. Two outs now right away on just a pair of pitches, and now it is going to be Tyler Zanheiser batting in the spot of Mark Anthony Carroll. So I'm assuming Tyson Bragg took over short for Mark Anthony Carolus. Mark Anthony Carroll was hit with that ball up on the leg back in the third inning. Or back in the top of the fourth, actually, it was. So Tyler Zanheiser is substituting in that eight spot for Mark Anthony Carroll. But I'm assuming he will be out in left field still, and it will be Tyson Bragg getting bumped down to shortstop, and Tyson Bragg will stay batting second, just switching his position. I'm entirely sure if Tyson Bragg rocks shortstop too often, but you could tell that one that skipped off an unlucky hop off the infield, as this count is currently 1-1 to Zanheiser as he watches one hit low for bring the count to 2-1. But that one just hitting off the infield grass, one that he had his glove down, it just skips up over the glove and hits him either in the foot or in the shin, but he was walking off for a while, a 2 or 3 minute break there, and he was still limping at the next ball that was hit his way as Zanheiser crushes this one, but it's going to be straight up into the air into shallow center and giving the squeeze after a little bit of confusion out there in deep in shallow center is Mickle, and it is going to be three up, three down through the order again for the Colt 45s. Pelotero's defense has cleaned it up just slightly as we head to the top of the sixth inning. 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
0: Hello, fans, and welcome back to Tiger Field here in Redding, California. We are in the top of the sixth inning. Your Colt 45s lead by 10, 16-6, all runs coming in the second inning. But that might be more than enough to get them through the night and complete their 10th win in a row in the series sweep, bring them to 24-3 on the season, should it end as is. And the top of the lineup now is Smith. He is 1-for-3 on the night with a single, a ground out, and a strikeout swinging, as this one misses just high for Blake Schwert. Next one misses high again. Brings it to a 2-0 count. Swung on hard there by Smith. It might stay in play. It is going to be a foul ball regardless. Zanheiser giving chase to it. And not quite able to make the grabber. It may have gone just outside the fence. Hard to say over there. Again, a little bit of corrupted view from the Colt 45's dugout in that third base club down the line. But it's going to be strike number one due to that foul ball. So we are here in the sixth inning. Just past 2 hours through this ball game, 2 hours and 4 minutes. This one misses just outside. Brings the count to 3-1. And now Schwert going to have to put one near the zone to keep this one alive. This battle is this one. Just misses, and it's going to be a five-pitch walk issued to Smith, and he will get a free 90 feet. And the Peloteros, again, they've scored every inning but the first. But it's just been 2-1, 2-1. So in the last four innings, compared to 8-8, and then a few goose eggs, Colt 45's offense has definitely slowed down. But it's hard to speed up when you have to back up three home runs, one being a three-run shot and two being grand slams from the same player. Like I said, that is pretty textbook and exactly how you draw it up. The third and the fourth hitter, the cleanup hitter. And then D'Amico Parker, of course, after getting yesterday off, decided to take 1 yard. As this one's called strike. Painting the inside quarters on Floyd. Floyd on the night is 2-for-3. He struck out swinging last, but he singled and doubled. He hits with a lot of power, too. As he holds off that one, he's going to wish he swung at that one. Great-looking pitch there from Blake Schwert with the off-speed. Holding off was Floyd. 0-2 count now. Three strikeouts, two swinging and one looking in his first inning of work for Blake Schwert. I'm not sure if I got those stats to you. As a check swing, they're going to say he went. I'm assuming they say he didn't. How about that? And a shake of the head from Floyd, and the crowd could not disagree anymore. And I don't know if I could either. He pretty much leaned out of the batter's box there, check swinging there, but they say he pulled back in time. The appeal to first base umpire said he didn't go. So 1-2 count now, runner on first, no outs away. This one misses high and evens up the count. Jones looks back. Smith in the back pick attempt decides not to throw. But Austin Pasma threw four innings pitched, five runs allowed on eight hits, zero errors, a walk, eight strikeouts to his name, and hit one batter, which is just unfortunate. Hit him off the helmet as well, as this one's fouled straight back, and we will do it again. 2-2, the count remains. And Floyd now looking to do some damage again, bring a run across for the fourth consecutive inning as Tyler Jones able to keep this one in front of him. How about that? Coming all the way out of the stance, obviously down in the squad as catcher, and lunges all the way to his right and keeps that one in front of him. Otherwise, guaranteed 90 feet from Smith, but it might be that regardless now with the full count. Payoff pitch pending. Blake Schwert, love to see him bring the heat here. And he does. The fastball swung on hard by Floyd. Great timing, and it's going to find some open grass in shallow left. And he will get a single off that, first and second now. Runners on first and second, and it looks like we do have some switches on that field again. I'm assuming it is still Sanheiser out there in left field as a substitute. It's hard to say from that far away, but Preston Conklin moved to short, which we've seen him do amazing things all over the infield, but specifically at third. So now he is playing just a little bump over, as this one is called strike. And then we have, I believe it was the number 29 on third now, which would be another substitute, Adrian Lopez in at third. But I will, don't quote me on that. I will get that to you guys as soon as possible. As this one swung straight up in the air. Hard swing, but giving chase to it is Andrew Mora right at the dugout and making the squeeze for out number one. Runners on first and second, but a flyout off a foul ball from Wazelchuk, and that is out number one. Runners on first and second, and out away in this top of the sixth inning. 16-6, the Colt 45's lead, and it will be the number 29 of Adrian Lopez. So possibly Tyson Bragg staying in the game, and it was just a pinch hit from Tyler Zanheiser. So it might be Tyson Bragg still out there in left field. And Adrian Lopez taking place of Mark Anthony Carroll and bumping Conklin over as this one's hit hard into deep center, but able to pursue it and make the grab and get it back in quickly is D'Amico Parker, and making a good cutoff, holding Floyd at first as he was halfway to second before realizing, or holding Smith at second, rather, as he was halfway to third before realizing that Parker was under that one. Had to make his way back, retrace his steps. So back-to-back flyouts, and that is two outs away now. Runners on first and second in the top of the sixth. Colt 45's lead by 10, and it's going to be Miller up, who has been hit by pitch. He's doubled, and he has struck out looking most recently in this last inning from Blake Schwert, as he will take a big cut at this one, the off-speed, and he will miss for strike number one. Blake Schwert has looked really good this campaign. Even Manning second yesterday has mentioned. And we'll get time from catcher Tyler Jones. I think maybe had a little bit in his eye or something like that. Takes the helmet off and readjusts. Couldn't quite see. Just had to fix the headgear. Gets time called from the umpire. Runners on first and second. Schwert delivers not in the zone. Not entirely sure where that one missed, but he evens up the count 1-1. I'm sure you guys could hear the verbal confusion from me there. I was waiting to see him call strike there, but 1-1. One ball, one strike, two outs. Runners on first and second in a game that the Colt 45s have handled. They're up 10. Swung on hard there by Miller. It's going to find some open grass, and D'Amico Parker is going to have to get the rinse at home. He finds Tyler Jones. Can he make the play? Just misses. Oh, my goodness. And Tyler Jones is so certain he made the tag. Great play by catcher. It looked like to me he missed, but Tyler Jones, with how animated and visibly upset he is so sure he made that tag, and I'll believe him. Obviously a tough angle. That ball was about just like a foot or two short of the plate and to the left. So running by was Smith and getting a lot of praise is Tyler Jones and D'Amico Parker. They are so sure they made that play. Bob Anderson was all the way out on the field instantly. And now the umpires come together. We'll see if they get the tag. And Tyler Jones is going to get himself involved in this conversation as well. The instant frustration coming from Tyler Jones makes me think he definitely made the tag, but it looked like, and they are going to give the tag, 8-2 put out on the way home. An incredible play. The throw from D'Amico Parker on a dime couldn't have been much better, and Tyler Jones making the grab and reaching back across his body and making the play. An incredible one there, and that will retire the side. Stranding two is the Peloteros. They do not score any off one hit. And we will head to the bottom of the sixth. 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
0: Hello, fans, and welcome back to Tiger Field after an exciting top of the sixth. The Colt 45 still lead by 10, and just, again, an incredible play out there. D'Amico Parker takes the short hop, big crow hop there, and fires it into Tyler Jones. And I was kind of calling it as it was happening. I could see him loading up that back leg, and I was like, he's going to try to rinse Smith coming around to score, and he did after the appeal. Home plate umpire calls him safe originally. The umpires come together and they say, I don't know, maybe they flip a coin or something. I'm not entirely sure who would have a better view than the home plate umpire himself. But they say the tag was applied. They changed, they reversed the call in the moment. And it is now still a 16-6 ball game in the bottom of the sixth inning. Due up for the Colt 45s is going to be Deegan Paulos, followed by Timmy Ayers and Tyson Bragg in the top of the lineup. And a very incredible play by both D'Amico Parker and Tyler Jones, regardless, something we've grown accustomed to seeing from both of them this campaign. And the Colt 45s as a whole, again, it's important to mention, the Colt 45s are currently 23 wins and 3 losses, looking for 24-3 on the season. And Deegan Paulos tonight is 0 for 2, but he's also walked and gotten a second as he wears one inside, just brushing him off the plate there. And again, Paulos is someone, I said it yesterday, he's always getting hit by a pitch every single time I see him on the field. Knock on wood for him here. Last time I was talking about it, they plunked him. And this one's going to hit the zone, even if the count 1-1. And two Sac City players. That's pretty cool. We just heard from Chad Johnson, the pitcher for the Peloteros currently, and Deegan Paulos, both playing for the same college, and I think they're both incoming freshmen as well, as this one's missing just inside, having to back off the plate there again is Paulos. 2-1 count here in a 16-6 ball game. No outs away in the bottom of the sixth. Colt 45's up by 10. They've led the whole way. They have not scored since the second inning, however. Swung on hard. It's going to go foul and not stay in, and bounces, and kids chasing for the ball. Will not count as an out for the Peloteros, however, as goes out of play. 2 balls, 2 strikes. Nobody on, nobody out. first at bat of this half inning.

Here's the 2-2 coming from yet another pitcher in relief for the Peloteros, and my sincerest of apologies for not having a roster with numbers on them, so I can't quite tell you guys who this is. I'm trying to intercept the name of the players from PA guy Chad Johnson, but I haven't been able to so far tonight. And Paulos gets all of this one, but it is going to sit under right fielder. That'll be Floyd making his first play of the game, if I'm not mistaken. It's going to be a flyout, the second of the night for Paulos, route number one. And as the back row, Lacey gets a nod from the fans and from, again, Chad Johnson on the PA. As now due up is going to be, in place of Timmy Ayers, is going to be the 29 of Adrian Lopez. And so maybe Timmy Ayers was moved over to left from right. Not entirely sure. Still trying to figure out where everyone's playing on the defensive side of things. But Lopez is playing third currently on the defensive side of things and just pushed Conklin over. But now he's batting in the place of Timmy Ayers. So trying to figure out who ended up coming off. You'd have to assume it was Mark Anthony Carroll with Sanheiser pitching for him. And he wasn't out on the field. 1-2 count now, regardless. Here's 1-2 swing and a miss, and that'll be a strikeout there, the first of the night for this Peloteros pitcher. And out number two, and again, for possibly the third time in a row, retiring the batters of the Colt 45s through the order, but they'd still be down 10, which is incredible to think about. That would be nine batters should Tyson Bragg get out here. It would be nine batters faced and nine outs. And it is going to be Tyson Bragg still in left field. As swing and a miss there.

0: Oh, two counts. This one's called strike on the inside corner as well. An opportunity to retire the side here on back-to-back K's. Tyson Bragg trying to stay alive. The left-handed batter who on the night is 1-for-2 with two walks in there as well. Arguably 3-for-4 as he'll foul this one straight back and we'll do it again. Count remains 0-2. Zero balls, two strikes, two outs. Nobody on. Time called by, I believe, the pitcher steps off the mound quickly. Here's the 0-2. Swung on hard and making a great pick at first is Smith, and he will win the foot race. Three unassisted, a line out there, unfortunately, from Bragg. Just a great play on a good contact hit. But that is three innings in a row, three up and three down for this Pelotoro's defense. And the Colt 45's offense has come to a standstill. We are headed to the top of the seventh inning. 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
0: Hello, fans, and welcome back to Tiger Field here at Redding, California. We are now in the top of the seventh inning. Leading off is going to be Hackney, followed by Mickle and McKinnon. Hackney coming off a triple back in the fifth inning, looking to do that once again. Couldn't complain there. Still trailing by 10, though, is this Pelotero's defense big, or offense, big swing and a miss, or team as a whole. But more than anything, it's been the offense, as their defense has really cleaned it up, as three innings in a row, they have gone through the order, three up, three down. But those first two innings, eight runs in each, puts them up 16-0. Schwert finds the zone again for an 0-2 count. 16-6 is the score. Colt 45's lead by 10. Off of a three-run shot and two grand slams, that right there is 11 runs out of, and a three-pitch battle right there. Blake Schwert with a strikeout off the off-speed. Hard swing from Hackney, but doesn't come up with anything. That's out number one, and strikeout number four for Blake Schwert in his third inning of work. He's looked really good. Again, along with the rest of this Colt 45's offense and defense. Short to hit the ball as well. We saw that last night. So he was playing second for Diampalos, who is out due to, I'm assuming, being hit by a pitch. As this one floats back into the zone, ducking out of the way was Mickle, but it finds its way back. How about that? A great-looking pitch, and we are just two outs away from the seventh inning stretch. Here we'll get a little extra long break at the end of this half inning. And strike two again. It's been five deliveries and five called strikes so far for Blake Schwert, and he's looking to retire back-to-back via the K here. 0-2 count. Maybe speed things up here. Fastball coming for Schwert. Got him again. How about that? And Jones will throw it around the horn. Back-to-back strikeouts and number five on the night now for Blake Schwert in just his third inning of work. How about that from Blake Schwert, ladies and gentlemen? And now batting is going to be a pinch hitter. For the Pelotero's, who watches one inside at the hands, it's going to be Crosby Pilgrim rocking that number 7 that we saw Jay Tucker rocking the opening pitcher for last night, which is a quick little jersey swap. As this one paints the corner, evens the count 1-1. Crosby Pilgrim getting his first bit of burn here tonight as a pinch hitter. Right-handed batter. Here's the 1-1. Misses just inside. A close call there as well. 2 balls and 1 strike now. Again, Colt 45's lead by 10. They've led the whole way. 8 runs in both the first and the second inning, thanks to a 3-run shot from D'Amico Parker and back-to-back grand slams from Andrew Morris. This one's going to find just the tiniest bit of grass. An incredible layout play. It's going to be a single for Crosby Pilgrim, the pinch hitter. But out there and left, Tyson Bragg, full sprint, releases, full dive, feet above the head pretty much, and the ball hits the glove but not able to keep it as contact was made with the ground, kind of looking like a receiver, one of those interception plays or where you have to make a football move or whatever. Same sort of thing. I think the ball actually landed in the glove but made its way out during contact as he was landing. And now it is going to be the designated hitter on the night and bottom of the lineup, Alisawi, as he will take a cut and a miss at this first pitch.

0: 0-1 count now. Runner on first. Two outs away. Short misses just low. Good frame job there by Tyler Jones, but home plate umpire not having it. Saw how low that one was coming out of the stretch. One ball, one strike now. Two outs away. Runner on first being held on by Mora is Pilgrim. As this one's hit hard into center field, left center towards the scoreboard, giving chase to it and making the play. Diving, no, it will fall. Was D'Amico Parker again, very similar spot. Both gloves on the ground, or a glove on the ground for D'Amico Parker and a hat on the ground for Tyson Bragg. And a little bit of frustration there from Parker. It looked like he was there to make that play, and he's incredibly fast, fastest on the team, in my opinion. Center field, obviously, you need to be. But that's going to be back-to-back singles. I wouldn't say one you need to make at all. No air out there in left field or center field from either Tyson Bragg or D'Amico Parker on the last two. But runners at the corners now regardless. Just a play I thought D'Amico Parker was at, but that ball died quickly. So now it's the beer batter up here tonight at Tiger Field. Smith watches one miss for ball one. Runners on the corners, first and third now. They're looking to get back into the scoring column and get about halfway home from cutting this back. This lead would be the Peloteros now. Swung on hard down this left field line, but it is going to go foul into the bullpen of the Colt 45s. And the man warming up, I believe that is the 44 of Tyler Shepard. It was either that or Braxton Sweatland throwing their glove up in the air at it, trying to stop that foul ball from coming through, but it does nonetheless. Unsuccessful. 1-1 count now for Smith. Runners on the corners, two outs away. Chops this one back right towards my face, but luckily there's a net there. 1-2 count now. And it would be so textbook if the one weekend Jacob Green misses all season, we get a foul ball hit to us up here in the booth. That would be pretty incredible. I don't think he would invite me to come out here and call with you guys anymore, but that would be a cool way to go out as he has wanted to get one hit to him since he started out here a few seasons ago. And this one hits about the same spot on that net heading back towards us. One ball, two strikes still. As we're just about 2.5 hours through this ball game. We're in the top of the seventh inning. Just 7 outs and 10 runs needed to keep this game going if you're the Peloteros at the minimum. As this one swung on hard into left field again, Tyson Bragg giving chase to it back at the wall. It's going to go over his head and a great hit, and it might be ruled ground rule double. No, it actually comes back inside and cut off by Conklin. It's going to be a RBI double from Smith. And the score is now 16-7. We're still making our way through this game. Runners on second and third. It's going to be Floyd up for the Peloteros. Again, heavy power hitter. And with a runner in scoring position, runners at the two runners in scoring position, rather. One on second, one on third. If you can take one out here, all of a sudden that lead cuts to 6. And you're believing in it because the lead was as big as 13 earlier in the second inning. 14, actually. 16-2 was the end of the score, or the end of the second inning score. As this one misses for ball one, firstly from Schwert. Schwert still just throwing heat as this one's fouled back high and will wait for the plunk off the car. There it is, and that's about as bad as it sounds. I wish the radio would hear that, but these are high foul balls that are going a couple hundred feet in the air and making their way back to the parking lot and just windshields and trunks are not safe out here at Tiger Field, to say the least, especially tonight. One ball, two strikes, two outs, after another one's fouled off by Floyd. Runners on second and third. If he can bring him around to score, we have a new ball game. But still, Colt 45's lead by 9, although just 2 innings of scoring and no strike call there. Must have just missed. Schwert with 5 strikeouts to his name, 4 swinging, 1 looking. He's been very productive, but he has now brought 1 run across in his 3 innings of work, or 2, actually, as this one got him. That will retire the side, and Blake Schwert struts off the mound, and it is time to stretch here at Tiger Field as he got him looking there. We have a quick extra-long break for you guys for God Bless America, and we will be right back for the bottom of the seventh inning, just a few outs away from the culmination of this game and the 10th win in a row for the Colt 45s, should it continue like this. 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
2: 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If you

0: if it is number 24 for the Cal State Peloteros here for his second inning of burn. So David Tanner in the first inning gets one strikeout, but goes through the order, zero hits allowed so far. Yeah, it looks like it will be the 24 of David Tanner on the mound for the Cal State Peloteros, who are trailing still by 9, but they have brought their way back from down by 14, so they've cut their deficit in half over the past 5 innings. But unfortunately, they're running out of time, just 6 outs of life left, and that's also with playing incredible defense, which they have. The last 4 innings, they haven't allowed any runs coming across, and they have gone through the order 3 innings in a row looking for 4 here. It's going to be Preston Conklin, the third baseman, who has shifted to shortstop due to that Mark Anthony Carroll injury, which is hopefully more than anything just a stinger. Obviously, that ball hopped off his shin pretty hard. He was limping around pretty good after it, but if he's not good tomorrow, hopefully he'll be good for the next full series, as this one floats into the zone but misses just high from pitcher David Tanner on Conklin. Conklin on the night has singled, flown out twice, and walked. Come around to score both times he reached the plate. So 1-for-3 on the night with a walk, and he hits this one hard into deep right field, or central right field, rather. And under it to make the grab is the number 43 of Floyd. Good power hitter out there, playing some defense and showing off the leather as well. So out number 1 for Preston Conklin. That is 10 outs and 10 batters faced in a row. Or 11 if you want to count the bottom of the third, actually. So incredible stuff so far over the past 4 innings, pretty flawless from the Peloteros. However, those first 2 innings were just the death of them. They are still not even halfway home from completing this comeback. Now it's going to be the left-handed batter, Andrew Mora. We've seen him hit 2 out, both with the bases juiced, 2 grand slams. He'll hit this one out, but it'll go foul. Back into the towards the pickleball courts for strike number 1.
1: 0. Strike 2.
0: Left-handed batter on the night, Andrew Mora, is 2-for-3 with a hit-by-pitch as well. He struck out swinging last one. He crushes this one, too. It might be gone. 3 home runs for Andrew Mora. Can you believe that? In 1 game, Andrew Mora has taken 3 out in 3 different parts of the ballpark. He is just seeing green out there tonight. And finally, the Colt 45s are back on the board. A 3 home run game for Andrew Mora himself. 4 in total for the Reading Colt 45s. And could you draw it up any better? Andrew Mora just with a little chuckle as he gives a little jog back, a little saunter back to the dugout. And he is feeling like the man of the night, and rightfully so. He has now scraped across 9 runs just by himself, 10 rather. Based off 3 home run shots and a hit by pitch where he came around to score. And the crowd getting involved. The man is shirtless and running. 2 things that are not allowed out here at Tiger Field, if I'm not mistaken. But we're going to keep it going regardless. He's bringing the vibes up. Hasn't been called off yet. So watching the first strike here, we do have a pinch hitter in, I believe. It's going to be the 34 of Lucas Pettingill, one of the best pitchers in the area, to say the least. He's looked really good for the Colt 45s. He had 7 strikeouts in the opener against this Peloteros team as this one hits the zone to bring the count to 0-1, or possibly 1-1, I believe. But he's batting in that DH spot tonight, or this inning, for Braden Chiarito. And Tyler Jones on deck. I believe it is a 1-1 count, but maybe we'll get confirmation, and it is. So 1-1 count, 17-7, not 6 anymore, 17-7. The Colt 45s lead. They're up 10 on this Peloteros team as this one misses low for ball 2. 2-1 count now. Lucas Pettingill getting his first opportunity as a pitcher to swing the bat, at least that I've seen. I haven't seen him at the plate as of yet. But, again, just an incredibly impressive pitching group and coaching staff, obviously, with Eric Winchester helping with that. And Pettingill gets all of it, and he might hit one out, too. Back-to-back, it's gone into the street. And that is back-to-back home runs, number 5 on the night for the Reading Colt 45s. Just a few pitches after Andrew Morris, 3rd on the night. Lucas Pettingill, the designated hitter and the pitcher, takes 1 yard. And Tyler Jones is there to greet him and tip the helmet. 18-7, the Colt 45s lead. Goodness gracious. And I feel like Tyler Jones has got some –

0: nerves now. He's got some shoes to fill. He's got to keep the streak going because, you know, D'Amico Parker is looking for the opportunity to take 1 yard as he is on deck as well. We know Tyler Jones can take him yard. I don't think I've yet to see it while calling a game, but I have heard he's hit a couple out this season, I believe, or at least one in one of the games that the great Jacob Green has called. And again, just a reminder, he will be back not tomorrow, but next weekend for the series. Every ad that is sold, he will be out there for those. And I will be the one taking a little hiatus, unfortunately. And I will be missing you guys, of course. But as this one, Jones ducks out of the way of, and back-to-back home runs again. 2-0 count now. We have seen 5 home runs tonight. 1 from D'Amico Parker. 1 just there from pinch hitter and pitcher Lucas Pettingill. And 3 from Andrew Mora. And those 2 of those 3 being grand slams. And he has hit 1 to left, 1 hard right, and 1 to right center. As this one just misses to bring the count to 3-0. And an opportunity to work a walk is Tyler Jones here. He has singled twice, struck out looking, and been hit by a pitch. So if he can get a free 90 feet again, I don't think he would mind. As this one misses low, and it will be a 4-pitch walk issued from David Tanner to Tyler Jones. 18-7 with 1 out away is the score in the bottom of the 7th inning here. And we are going to get a courtesy runner for Tyler Jones so we can get that catching gear back on and keep this game moving along. It'll be the number 21, Jet Hattori, another pitcher doing some pinch running because why not? And he gets a little slap on the top of the helmet from the first base coach for the Colt 45s. And it's now going to be D'Amico Parker's turn, who has walked, homered, flown out to left, and grounded out. As he check swings here, doesn't matter, finds the zone. Good-looking pitch there from Tanner, finding its way in the bottom corner. As this one misses just low, and it will even up the count for ball one. 1-1, 1-1. Runner on first in Jet Hattori via the 4-pitch walk issued to Tyler Jones. And Tyler Zanheiser on deck will be pinch hitting in that Mark Anthony Carroll spot again. Not in the field. A big cut and a miss there by DJ Parker to bring the count to 1-2. And I'm not entirely sure if he prefers D'Amico or DJ. Try to alternate and call them both. But going by the roster is never a bad thing. But he committed to play Division II baseball just about a month ago as well. And check swing. They say he went. It is going to be a strikeout swinging and a good-looking pitch there again. Freezing up David Tanner for out number 2. Or DJ Parker, however, via the pitch from David Tanner. And now it will be Tyler Zanheiser. But DJ Parker committed about a month ago to play for, I believe it's called Hawaii Pacific in Hawaii, which is pretty cool. A Division II NCAA team. I've had a teammate myself that's played at that school before. Soccer, of course, not quite baseball. For a semester, I believe. But a very cool campus, and over on the islands. So, soon to be an island boy, DJ Parker. And Tyler Zanheiser, just committed a few weeks ago, soon to be an Oklahoma boy. As he committed to play Division II baseball as well, as this one hits the zone to even up the count 1-1. And so, some high-tier baseball out here. On both sides of the ball, of course. If I knew where everyone played, I would surely give them nods. As far as the other teams, of course. But recent commits are always going to get priority here on the call. As this one misses just low. 2-1 now the count. Zanheiser's second attempt. He flew out to center on his last at-bat. He got all of it, but not enough to go out. Again, 406 in deep center field by that American flag and Colt 45's flag, which is at a total sit still as he'll foul this one back. Again, probably the nicest night as far as no wind. And up here in the booth with all the papers and the computer and obviously just the microphone sitting just a couple inches away from my face, you don't want to hear too much wind just blowing and interfering. So kind of the most perfect night for some baseball. And we got plenty of it. So rapidly approaching the 3-hour mark of this ball game. It has sped up quite a bit, but for a second I thought we were going to have a 5-hour ball game after that first 2 innings that went about an hour and 20. And we got a full count now and a payoff pitch pending in this Tanner versus Zanheiser right on right competition. Little battle here. Runner on first, 2 outs away. It's still Hattori on first. Zanheiser now digging in, rocking the black Adidas cleats. Runner going, and check swing. They're going to sit him down. They're going to say it hit the zone as well. Got him looking. Zanheiser frozen up again. That's back-to-back. DJ Parker and Zanheiser check swing. Say they go, and that is going to be out number three. That will retire the side. We are now heading to the top of the eighth inning. The Colt 45 still lead 10. 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
0: Hello, fans, and welcome back to Tiger Field here in Redding, California. We're in the top of the eighth inning. Thank you again to Alex Parker for giving us the production call there. KCNR, Shasta Redding, 96.5 FM, 1460 AM, or online, kcnrradio.com. Make my job just a little bit easier. He does a great job there with production, him and David Wiley both. Couldn't do it without them, and obviously the entire team out here with KCNR Radio. Again, just a great opportunity to be out here with everyone. At Tiger Field, we are now in the top of the eighth inning. Colt 45s are up 11. I may have said 10 at the end of that last inning. I forgot back-to-back home runs. They lead 18-7 in a game that has been all theirs from the get-go. And now Cade Robertson will be up the left field or the right fielder in last night's contest. He'll be up pinch hitting for Wazelchuk in this three spot. Left-handed batter. And another relief pitcher coming in after a few innings of great work from Blake Schwert is going to be Tyler Shepard out of Chico, California, playing for Simpson University. Of course, I should have known that. Silly me, I've definitely called a game with him pitching, and he will get a three-pitch strikeout, or rather, strike one. I was about to say, what did I miss? I looked like he was walking back, Cade Robertson. So it's a 1-1 count. I was about to say, I definitely saw a first ball. Thought I fell asleep up here in the booth real quick, and a big swing and a miss again. The fastball, the heater's coming from Tyler Shepard. Tyler Shepard, a bigger guy as well, like we saw with Austin Pasma. Tyler Shepard sitting at 6'2", 205. Not as tall, but he's got a lot of power behind his throw. Southpaw out of Chico, California, playing for Simpson University, my current school and soon-to-be alma mater. Big swing and a miss. Three cuts coming from Cade Robertson, and Shepard wins that battle for strike or for out number one. And now due up will be the number one shortstop tonight of Cruz Lopez. And Cruz Lopez has played pretty solid. Not much hit to him at short here tonight, but last night he did a great job. And this Pelotero's team is going to be disappointed to go home with nothing but three losses, a handful of losses, one in each hand and one in the pocket. But this game isn't over yet. They are down 11, though, and they are running out of time, just five outs remaining as this one's fouled back for strike one. Tyler Shepard, southpaw. This is, I believe, the first left-on-left battle we've seen as well, as the one left-handed pitcher that came in that second inning did not face the left-hand batter. Maybe he did. I'm not sure. On this side of things, this is the first left-on-left battle between Cruz Lopez and Tyler Shepard, southpaw of Chico. Here's the 0-1. Swung on hard. It's going to go high towards left field for Tyler Zanheiser, who's going to give chase, get under it, and make the squeeze for out number two. Easy play. Not entirely sure when he came in again. Him and Tyson Bragg do look relatively similar from, 120 yards away. So not entirely sure when he came in. Maybe it was when I thought he did when he came in batting in that fifth inning for Mark Anthony Carroll, but I'm still confused. Tyson Bragg was still batting. Maybe Tyson Bragg was just pinch hitting and Sanheiser was subbed in. But regardless, two outs are away, and it's going to be Miller up to the plate. Miller on the night has been hit by a pitch, and he came around to score. He's doubled. He struck out looking, and he's reached via the fielder's choice as he will swing and miss at this one for strike one. And again, quickly approaching 3 hours in this ballgame. It's about textbook what we see out here at Tiger Field. Usually a little bit over 3 hours. I think last night went about 3 hours and 20 minutes, more or less. Right around there sounds about right in a longer ball game. But tonight, again, after about a 90-minute first two innings, thought it was going to be a lot longer, but it's made quick work since. And definitely a barn burner. Colt 45 still up 11 as this one's fouled hard and deep into the parking lot. Over the first base dugout of the Cal State Peloteros, who are unfortunately probably just ready to go home at this point. Top of the eighth inning, two outs away, runners on, no runners on, sorry, one ball and two strikes. 18-7, the Colts lead, and they're looking for win number 24 on the campaign. 24-3 would be as this one just must slip out of the hand entirely of Tyler Shepard, about 10 feet over the head of Tyler Jones coming out of the stretch. A little unlucky there. Sweaty hands, or just lost grip of the seams on that baseball. So now two balls, two strikes, two outs, nobody on. Top of the eighth inning. Down to the last few outs here is the Peloteros, barring a miracle, which we've seen crazier at Tiger Field. Maybe not, actually. 11 runs is quite a bit. And again, it looks like Tyler Shepard just with a big sigh. It looks like the ball just kind of slipping out of his hands. Some wipe his hands. So that will fill the count as this one gets away from him as well down in the dirt. And Jones, no threat, just kind of hobbles over to the ball. 3-2, he's got a fresh baseball now. Shouldn't be too much sweat on it. Here's the full count payoff, and he misses high, and that will be a walk on the full count for Miller, and he has issued a free 90 feet. And staying alive is the Peloteros, keeping this game going as it is about half full now at Tiger Field, as a lot of people have decided to call it a night due to the score, which will happen. That'll happen at any level. You'll see crowds start to clear out in games that are either easily handled or games that are just simply abysmal to watch, possibly, for home teams. But you don't see that much with the Colt 45s. They've done really well this campaign again. You only have three losses, two of them being by one run as well. So close games, as this one's going to get fouled straight back into the lot and just a few feet away from a truck. And when it hits the cement, it almost sounds just as bad as hitting a truck because you realize, if that did hit a vehicle there, you realize how bad it sounds just off the cement. Imagine it hitting a car or a truck. But that's strike one nonetheless. It's going to be for Hackney, the catcher. He's done really well tonight behind the dish as well. Him and Jones both, as Jones collects that one off to the side for ball one. Evens up the count, 1-1. That's the 44 versus 44 matchup. Lefty on righty. Shepard versus, as this one's fouled straight back, Shepard versus Hackney. Into the lot yet again. 1-2 count now. Runner on first, two outs. It's Miller on first being held on by Mora. No pickoff attempt yet, but with a left-handed pitcher, you got to be more worried about it. As this one's roped towards left field, Sanheiser giving chase to it, and it's going to be at least a double here, and holding at third, and a stand-up double there from Hackney, the catcher, for the Peloteros, and it keeps the inning alive. Runners now in scoring position on second and third with two outs away in an 11-run ballgame. As coming up here now is Mickle, the center fielder. On the night, Mickle has walked, singled to come around and score, singled again, so he's got two singles, a walk, and a strikeout swinging. This is his fifth attempt, which is hard to believe. Five at-bats coming from the Peloteros. I mean, they have scored seven runs, but it's just been outshined by this incredible Colt 45's offense. As this one misses low in the dirt from Shepard, again, just a little bit of command issues coming from Shepard. Nothing too crazy, nothing to worry about yet. But you want to save as many arms as you can for tomorrow's game coming up against the Yuba Sutter Stripers as this one's hit straight up into the air, way up there. Deegan Paulos giving chase and making the squeeze for out number three. That will end at the top of the eighth inning, a fly out to the four position. Deegan Paulos, the Pelletier, they do not score, will airs on one hit. It still remains 18-7. The Oracle 45s lead. They head down for their last ups at the bottom of the eighth. 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
0: Hello, fans, and welcome back to your field. Here we're in the bottom of the eighth inning, the last ups, barring a miracle for your Reading Gold 45s. It's going to be Deegan Paulos, followed by the top of the lineup, Adrian Lopez, pinch hitting for Timmy Ayers, and then Tyson Bragg. Should the inning continue, Preston Conklin might get his last opportunity as we have a new pitcher in relief. For the Peloteros, might as well clear out the bullpen as it is the last game of the weekend for them and the last of the series as well. The Colt 45s will win all three should it end as is. And with them leading by 11, you wouldn't expect anything less. Again, those first two innings, 16 runs in two innings, two grand slams, three home runs total in those first two innings, five home runs on the night after back-to-back, one from D'Amico Parker and one from Andrew Mora again. Just incredible stuff. Or not D'Amico Parker, rather, Lucas Pettingill. D'Amico Parker does have himself one, but it was Lucas Pettingill backing up Andrew Mora's last home run in the seventh inning. Now we're in the bottom of the eighth. Relief pitchers are going to be number nine for the Cal State Peloteros. See if we can get a name to you.
5: Leading off the bottom of the eighth inning with 4-5.
0: And it is going to be Deegan Paulos, who on the night has struck out looking, flown out, walked, and flown out. So flown out to second and flown out to right. He's looking to do just a little bit better here, see if he can get on. And no name available for, at least to match the numbers. Not entirely sure who's up there on the mound. But it is number nine, nonetheless, for the Cal State Peloteros, for anyone listening who does know the numbers. Right-handed pitcher. Just misses the zone for ball two on Paulos. Two-0 count, nobody on, nobody out. First at bat here at the bottom of the eighth. The last chance for Colt 45s to add any insurance runs if they feel necessary or just stat pat a little bit. They are up 11. 18-7 is the score here. And plunking Deegan Paulos, it's been about every single game, and he's going to really feel that one. Down on his hands and knees there. Probably took the wind out of him, hitting him straight between the shoulders down on the spine. And probably definitely going to get a courtesy runner here. Still laying on the ground. A fastball taken right on the back. And it might be a minute here. Bob Anderson and the first base coach and third base coach all going to check on him. And pitcher's coach takes a village here. Hopefully he'll be okay. But unfortunately, there's not much they can do either. He just wore that one straight between the back and I'm 99% sure that every game I've called here this season tonight, or this campaign this season, Deegan Paulos has played in, or even batted once, he's been hit by a pitch. He will be able to get up on his own, stand on his 2 feet, and walk it off. But definitely a smaller guy, and that doesn't that doesn't feel good to anyone, but courtesy runner will be the number 13 for the Colt 45s. That is Roman Brown, who was the catcher behind the dish last night for Nate Sheriff and Co. It's now a runner on first after a hit by pitch. And now two up again. Pinch hitting will be Adrian Lopez, or not necessarily pinch hitting. He's a substitute playing third, Adrian Lopez. So maybe it was Timmy Ayers who made his way out after that Mark Anthony Carroll incident. But I'm assuming he's still out in right field, but just batting in that spot is Lopez. So now runner on first, no one out. As this one nearly hits Lopez, and runner will go, and safe standing up is going to be Rowan Brown for ball one. And some early command issues for number nine of the Peloteros here. Got time to turn it around, but just three outs expected here to retire the side. And we got one ball away here. This one's fouled back at the screen, evens up the count. 1-1.

0: where it's actually going to be called. It was foul back at the screen, so I'm assuming I'm right and the scoreboard's wrong, but you never know with me. Check swing down in the dirt didn't go, and it should be 2-1 now. I'm pretty sure that ball was fouled back. At least scoreboard says 3-0, but we will get it to you momentarily, or maybe it's 3-1. There's at least one strike as that ball was fouled back, and we are going to see 2-1 there. That's right. Two balls, one strike, nobody out. Swung on hard there, and second baseman is able to make the play. That'll be Miller for the 4-3 putout, but going another 90 feet is going to be Rowan Brown. So that's out number one here. And chance again, just to add some insurance runs. Miller finds Smith on the 4-3. Just a little chopper coming in from Adrian Lopez. And now it's going to be Tyson Bragg, the left-handed batter, who is still in the lineup. So he's somewhere out there in the field, folks. But it is not left field, at least the last inning. It was Tyler Zanheiser. So not entirely sure where Tyson Bragg is playing right now. Like I said, maybe he moved up to... Well, Conklin's at short. And at third is Adrian Lopez now. So it's hard to say if it's out in right field or if it's going to be... Or if he's possibly did get subbed out for Zanheiser and he's just pinch hitting here. But he's in the same position he has been, so... Called strike there. And it will even up the count. 1-1. One ball, one strike, one out away. Runner on third in due to the hit-by-pitch by Deegan Paulos, the courtesy runner. In Rowan Brown. Left-handed batter, Tyson Bragg. Swing and a miss there. Brings the count to 1-2. Bragg on the night has walked twice. He's doubled. He has grounded out and he has struck out. So essentially 1-for-3, but he's reached three times. One ball, two strikes, one out. Pitcher kicks and deals the 1-2. Finds the zone and rung up again looking is Tyson Bragg for out number two. And now due up is Preston Conklin, and it could be the last at-bat for the Colt 45s tonight. And here in the booth, we have just hit the three-hour mark, 3 hours through this ball game, four outs remaining in it, barring the most incredible ninth-inning comeback I've ever seen in my life. Never say never, though, as this one is going to miss for ball one on Conklin. Conklin on the night. For his last at-bat, he walked, he flew out to center, he singled, and he flew out twice, once to right and once to third base, which was less of a flyout, more of just incredible pick off the ground coming from third baseman. That was McKinnon. He'd be looking to do that again. Just an incredible grab. And he may have been substituted, McKinnon, actually. I think he was substituted, McKinnon, by... Crosby Pilgrim. This one swung on back to the pitcher number 9, and he will just give the underhand toss. So stranding one is the Colt 45s. The 1-3 putout retires the side. We are heading to the ninth inning. Three outs will do it for the Colt 45s. It will sweep the series, and they will take their 10th win in a row. But for now, there's still hope for the Peloteros. 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
0: fans, welcome back to Tiger Field here in Redding, California for the last time tonight. The top of the ninth inning, Colt 45's lead by a score of 18-7, and it's going to be Tyler Shepard expected to finish this game and complete the series sweep. 10 wins in a row will be for the Colt 45's, bring their record up to an impressive, astounding 24-3. Due up is going to be Crosby Pilgrim at the pinch hitter spot, and I'm assuming he's at third base now, and followed by probably someone new in the designated hitter spot as well. But as of right now, it's Elisawi, and then the top lineup in Smith. And just real quick, hits for the Colt 45s tonight, 14. They have 18 runs. Hits for the Cal State Peloteros, 17. They have 7 runs. So that is the story there. We'll get all those stats to you at the end of the game here, 3 outs away most likely. As this first pitch swinging by Pilgrim is going to be grabbed by Adrian Lopez and missing the throw there and getting second for free will be Crosby Pilgrim. So it will be a single by Pilgrim on the E5, and he will make his way to second as that one carried back to the dugout. Adrian Lopez's first play over there at the hot corner on third as he subbed in just about the fifth or sixth inning, but nothing really coming his way. Preston Conklin at third, probably John Adams saying, I would have made that play if I was over there. But it's all jokes and laughs, considering they're up by 11. But that ball missed Andrew Mora by a few feet and goes back into the dugout, so double play goes away as well. And it'll be a new pinch hitter for the Peloteros. And that's going to be the number 11 of Levi Van Patten, who we saw pinch hit a couple times last night as well. He'll get one opportunity here tonight as he'll hit this one up into foul territory. Andrew Mora giving chase to it and not able to make the grab. It will fall for strike one. It'll even up the count 1-1. Runner on second still, 0 outs away in this top of the ninth inning. And the home plate umpire might need a few more baseballs to get through this game. But other than that, not much in the way of putting this away for good. Shepard with the pitch, misses just low and in, or low and out, rather, on the left-handed batter. 2-1 count now. Swung on hard, it's going to go straight up into the air. It's probably going to sit right around shallow right, second baseman Deegan Paulos, or probably a substitute now after Deegan Paulos was hit by that pitch. Looks a little bit taller. Get you that name if possible. Is able to make the squeeze, and runner will be held on second in Crosby Pilgrim. So that is out number 1 out of 3 needed to retire the side. It looks like it might be the number 11 there of Evan Fraser, which would make sense, even though he is a pitcher. We saw Blake Short come in for Deegan Paulos yesterday. Deegan Paulos just getting the rough end of the stick yet again. A lot of hit by pitches, and not much he can do about it there. But hopefully he'll be okay. Smith, the left-handed batter here tonight for his last attempt. Runner going. Tyler Jones for the attempt misses high, and a runner will come around and score off that. And a little bit of frustration for Jones. That will be the E2 bringing that run across. And he's done that twice tonight, unfortunately, once towards second and right there towards third. It could have happened a third time as well, but Preston Conklin did a great job keeping the ball in front of him and just scooping it off the ground off a wild throw from Jones again. But very tough thing to do. It's 18-8 now. 10-run game.

0: And it's a 2-0 count as well. As this one's fouled straight back. This one fouled back. 2-1 count now on Smith. 18-8 is the score of this ball game. And the number 44, Tyler Shepard, getting his second full inning, just 2 outs away from retiring the side again. 10th win in a row. This one's hit hard towards right fielder and at the wall, giving a bounce off the Moose sign up there. And it's going to be a stand-up double there for Smith. And a good-looking one at that. He got all that one, really roped it over the head there of right fielder. I'm assuming that'll still be Timmy Ayers. It's either that or Tyson Bragg did move out there into right field off that substitution. So Timmy Ayers found his spot after Mark Anthony Carroll made his way out, shifted over, he was substituted out there. Now with Palos out, Fraser will be a second. And misses high here. Fraser on Floyd. Again, Floyd on the night. He has doubled, singled, struck out twice, or doubled, singled twice, and struck out twice. So his fifth at-bat here, or sixth at-bat, rather. He's got an opportunity here. One ball, no strikes. Swings hard at this one. Into center field, D'Amico Parker giving chase and able to make the squeeze, and holding on second is going to be Smith. So the 1-0 swinging flies out to center fielder Parker. And now just one out away in this ball game. Before it is retired, and the Colt 45s emerge victorious yet again for win number 24 on the campaign out of 27 games played. But as good as you could ask, not quite perfect, but pretty dang close. And again, those two of those three losses by just one run, and I believe the other one was only by three. It's left-handed batter again. It'll be Aide Robertson who struck out his last at-bat. It will be his final attempt of the night. Right on second, scoring position, 2 outs away. This first one by Shepard misses for ball one. And this one misses low as well to bring the count to 2-0. Two balls, no strikes out here. It's 3 hours and 10 minutes through this ball game, and it could be it here. Big swing coming in there from Robertson. Swinging at something high there from Shepard and misses. Probably looking for something else, but like the attempt. 2 balls, 1 strike, 2 outs, runner on second. 18-8 is the current score of this ball game. 16 of the 18 runs from the Colt 45s coming in the first 2 innings, 8 in each of those. As this one's fouled back and down to his last strike is Robertson and this Pelotero's team. And it will be a long ride home for the Pelotoros, either tonight or tomorrow. And Tyler Shepard, the left-handed pitcher, looking to put the game away here for good. Down to their last strike. Could he get the punch out to retire the side? Southpaw kicks and deals. Here's the pitch, misses just high. And building and building and building. Just like I said, some cinema out here at the ballpark. We got a full count now. Just adding to the theatrics, either a walk on a full count, or we will see you tomorrow night. Full count here. Here's Shepard's delivery, swing and a miss, and that will be the ball game. No better way to end it. 8-18, the Colt 45s get the job done, and they emerge victorious, a series sweep against the Cal State Peloteros, 3-0. The Colt 45s have now won 10 straight. How about that from them? Thanks to 5 home runs tonight. Get some stats to you guys real quick on the night. Momentarily for the Colt 45s, they had 18 runs on 14 hits, 5 errors, or 5 home runs, only 3 errors made on the defensive side of things, and then 6 left on base, much better than the 11 left on base last night. But yeah, 18 runs on 14 hits, 5 home runs, 3 from Mora, 1 from pitcher Pettingill, and 1 from D'Amico Parker. 2 grand slams coming from Andrew Mora as well. And then on the other side of things, 8 runs coming across and 12 left on base on 18 hits from the Cal State Peloteros, or 17 hits, rather. So 17 hits, 8 runs, 12 left on base, and a pretty evenly matched game on everything except for the scoreboard. 0 errors from the Peloteros as well. So just an incredible game. Nonetheless, Colt 45s get the job done thanks to those first 2 innings. Again, 5 home runs on the night, 2 grand slams, and 3 home runs total from the main man, Andrew Mora, batting in that cleanup position. I'm sure we'll see him there tomorrow and next weekend as well. As on the night, we will not be on the call tomorrow. Actually, I just got word, unfortunately. But no worries there. If you would like to come out and watch, 7:15 again, same time, first pitch against the Yuba Sutter Stripers. It will be a 1-game contest as far as the series goes before getting a couple days off before the Colt 45s head back for a series. Again, special thank you to everyone. Alex Parker in the production, David Wiley for all his help as well. Thank you to everyone tuning in and listening. The Colt 45s win this one 18-8. It has been a pleasure calling with you guys here tonight. Again, special thank you to KCNR Shasta Redding, 96.5 FM, 1460 AM, or online. That is it here from Tiger Field tonight. The winning pitcher is going to be Austin Pasma, followed by Blake Short and Tyler Shepard, putting on a great performance. Losing pitcher is going to be Williams and company for the Peloteros. They have a long ride back. They drop all 3 games to the Colt 45s, but most teams have so far this season. Again, Colt 45s improved to 24-3, and just an incredible performance. They'll continue to get the job done. And we will see you guys out here next weekend on the radio call, but they do play tomorrow again, 7:15 in a 1-game series for Sunday. Thank you guys so much for listening. The final score here from Tiger Field and Spencer Schlenge, the Cal State Peloteros 8 and your Redding Colt 45s 18. Thank you, everyone. Great night and drive safely.
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0: he's so busy, he'll make your head spin. It's Brian Kilmeade.
1: You take that 14-point MOU and you throw it away. And you start to make the Iranians understand that we are not equals in this fight at all. Because what you just said, we've decimated their military forces. We were able to penetrate at will.
2: So that is Lieutenant General Keith Kellogg, who was in charge of Ukraine for a while. He's got great knowledge of the area, 40 years in uniform, now retired, but a Fox News contributor. With me right now is Rebecca Heinrich, senior fellow at the Hudson Institute. And we're pretty much, I wanted to bump in on that, or Eric picked it out perfectly. And that's because the MOU has really been a hindrance. I guess it stopped the violence and gave us a plan. But if you look at what it says, it allowed Iran to interpret it as we're going to control the strait.
3: Yeah, I would say that the MOU didn't really allow us to do anything. I don't really see any practical benefit from the MOU. I think that there was this idea that if there was an MOU that you would give maybe insurance companies confidence to get ships through the strait. But the Iranians never cooperated with the MOU and never even had the same understanding as the United States on multiple provisions in the MOU. In particular, the Iranians thought that the MOU granted them management of the strait. So the Iranians continue to say, we've got management of the strait. It only says that we can't toll for 60 days, but we still have management of the strait. That's why they keep shooting into the strait, because ships are going around they're around their corridor, and they're going through the American-led corridor along Oman. And I think the other bad thing about the MOU, Brian, was that it immediately gave the Iranians sanctions relief. So they had money coming in, and who was buying Iranian oil that they were now permitted to sell? The Chinese. And so I think it was a mistake, and looks like the president is coming around to that conclusion because of his remarks that he just made in Ankara.
2: And how about his response? Instead of proportional, he say, no, it's disproportional.
3: Yeah.
2: You hit us once, we hit you 90 times. 90 yeah. times, and then 70 the day before.
3: Yeah, this looks to me more like the president had targets already on a list. Remember Admiral Cooper? He's the commander of Central Command. We used to see him almost daily during the beginning of Operation Epic Fury, and then we haven't seen him since the supposed ceasefire. But I guarantee you Admiral Cooper has had a comprehensive list of targets that he still wanted to hit should he be given the authorization to do that. So it does look like the president is now saying, look, let's further degrade what the Iranians are using to coerce the strait.
2: Rebecca, I know it's easier said than done, but I understand that there's been years where people have devised military plans to take and hold the strait. So I think the only way to keep oil prices down and make sure they don't manage the strait is let us manage it. So what we would have to do militarily in order to take control of that strait, we'd have to back up missile and drone launchers further enough, further back that we could either take them out of the sky and give these merchant ships faith that they could get through the strait, that we have their back, right?
3: I think that's right. And I think that the U.S. taking control of it, when we say that, of course, we're not saying that we ourselves would toll it. What we're saying is that we would be the ones that are securing it.
2: Escort.
3: Exactly. And then once the United States does that, you have to dislodge all these IRGC coastal defenses along the banks there and in these tunnels. But then after you do that, you have the Marines that secure these areas, these particular islands. Almost certainly Karg Island. Of course, we've talked about that quite a bit. It would be temporary. But as President Trump said, look, I liked his comment where he essentially said, we can do what we need to do. The Iranians can't really do anything because of how significantly we've degraded their military thus far. But then what I would like to see is that once the United States has secured the strait, you turn it over to a multinational coalition of other countries that are in the region and have a lot more at stake in the strait, including the Europeans. Yes, the Europeans, which have said they want to do it. They just don't want to be co-combatants in an act of war. But I think once the United States, only we can, remember in the beginning of Project Freedom, Secretary Hegseth gave a great defense of it. And so did Secretary Rubio, where he said, we are the only country that can do this. And this is why we do it. We establish freedom of the seas and we defend it. And then we can turn it over to our allies to take control of it after we secure it. I think that's the direction we have to go.
2: So here is the pushback, General Wesley Clark, Cut 11.
4: They still got an enormous missile capacity. They're going to be very hard to move on giving up their nuclear capacity. So I think we're in for quite a struggle here.
2: So he believes they have a capacity left. Now, what they did to Kuwait, Bahrain, and Jordan was totally ineffective. I understand only one person was injured, got hit by falling shrapnel. So what do you think they have left?
3: I mean, it looks like I try to gather all of the public sort of intelligence information that comes out, and it looks like the consensus is we probably took out 70-80% of their missile force. That means they have, 20% or so left over. And that's why I think that if the United States were to actually re-engage on some more robust military operation, you would see these, 80 targets we'd hit, 90 targets we'd hit, we'd try to further degrade their missile capacity so that if we do land Marines, put them on the ground, they're not going to be exposed to missile fire. But to your point, Brian, I think this is really important. The other reason that the United States cannot let this go on this way is because these Arab Gulf states sided with the United States and Israel when we were the ones taking care of business. But if we're going to sort of back out and not retaliate with overwhelming force, these Gulf states are going to hedge against us. I mean, this is about the United States being a good ally and making sure that these people can bet on us and don't start to hedge away.
2: So do you know, I don't know if you can confirm this, but Benjamin Hall said that it looks like the Arab Gulf states took part in the bombing operation and blowing up the train tracks, transportation in and out of what they were using going out of Russia and China. As you know, they border both those countries. Have you heard that too?
3: So, I mean, there's some speculation online. I mean, if I had to put money on a country and say it's probably that country, it's probably the UAE. The UAE, we do know, is one of the Gulf states that did retaliate offensively against Iran. And the UAE is livid that the Iranians continue to fire on these Gulf countries. And I've been hearing from my credible sources in the region too, that they're livid at the Russians for defending the Iranians, because the UAE has wanted to be this global, banking center, and they wanted to kind of be neutral in all of these different conflicts. And the Russians do a lot of business with the UAE, and they told the Russians, do not side with the Iranians, and they did. So the UAE is very, very frustrated, and it would not surprise me at all if it was the UAE that retaliated.
2: Well, number one, they do have control of Iranian money in their banks.
3: Yep.
2: So what is it going to take, and what is the downside of freezing the money that they put in there to basically hide? And a lot of their so-called Iranian elites have money there.
3: Oh, I mean, I think that they should do it. I mean, I think at this point, their argument would be, I don't think it's a good argument, but their argument would be, we want to be neutral. We don't want countries to think that there's a risk if you invest in our country, you have money in our country. But obviously, everybody should understand that there is a risk that if you're going to be an aggressor in the region, that your money's going to be at risk of these countries freezing it in their banks. So I think clearly the UAE should freeze that money and not permit the Iranians to have it. They have frozen some, so has Qatar. The Iranians shouldn't think that they've got money safe anywhere.
2: So let's go to Ukraine. So I was struck by how friendly the president and respectful he was to Zelensky and vice versa. And the one thing the president likes, and I was talking to an esteemed general last night, he likes the fact that Ukraine's winning. And he says, instead of feeling like it's hopeless and this guy just wants me to pour money into a state that's going to fail, he should just go and cut a deal. I think he understands, and I think he's been briefed by his intelligence services, that the damage they're doing to the refineries is real. The fact that they're mass producing their own long-range missiles 1,500 miles away. You were in Ukraine 3 weeks ago. So what's the reality?
3: Well, remember I think we talked about this, where I was like, you know what? As soon as the president gets his briefing on how well the Ukrainians are doing, he's going to see that they're a winner and that they can contribute to our security. And so, yeah, I was very pleased. I was not shocked by it, but I was very pleased to see President Trump so warm towards Zelensky. They traded jokes in Ankara. And now the United States is going to be collaborating with them to some degree on drone production.
2: We need them.
3: We need them. And it's not even just about learning how the Ukrainians build drones. People can figure out how to build drones. It's how the Ukrainians have figured out how to adapt on the battlefield and reiterate how they're doing it against a peer adversary like Russia. I mean, they're the only country within our alliance architecture that has fought Russia recently. So there's so much that we can learn from the Ukrainians. President Trump likes to bet on the winner. And I think Ukraine has demonstrated that it's winning and it wants to be a team player for us.
2: So when they need his patriots, and they can't, the one thing is Kyiv's been targeted, they go for apartment buildings, and you have Ukraine going for refineries. So they want to kill civilians, don't let anyone tell you different, and Ukraine just wants to stop the war machine. So having said that, they now have licenses to build patriots, or it's officially coming soon. But I was listening to the experts, which I am not. And they say it's going to be about a year between the components and the construction and the instruction How do you feel about
3: it? So that's what, that's, you know, there's always like on paper what people say. If you just look at what, how long it takes Lockheed Martin to build these things, and even if Lockheed builds them in Ukraine, it's going to take about that long. But then there's the, okay, but if people have the real political will, can we not find the component parts and get the supply chain where it needs to be to go faster? So I've heard a little bit of like rumblings that Poland might be able to help with some of these things to try to get Lockheed Martin the parts and pieces that it needs to go faster in Ukraine. So I'm hopeful that everybody understands that this is an emergency. Ukraine needs to have Patriots. They're doing great on drone defense. The only thing that they cannot defend against is the missiles that Russia is firing at civilian targets. When I was in Ukraine, I was struck by how important the Patriot is for the people of Ukraine to have confidence to go to work and send their kids to school. I mean, it's much like the Israeli, you know, Iron Dome. They need confidence that they're going to be protected. So this is an emergency. It cannot take 3, 4, 5 years. It needs to be immediate.
2: Right. Remember a year and a half to train a pilot, to pick a pilot, to learn to fly one F-15 that they may or may not get. Those were the Biden dragging things out. We don't have that type of time. So I also was encouraged by this. The president talked to Vladimir Putin on Saturday. He likes to call right before a Ukrainian meeting. And at the end of it, evidently the report was he was frustrated, Vladimir Putin. What have you heard about that meeting? Because usually he feels as though he wins President Trump over, not this time.
3: No, Putin seems very frustrated. I mean, he's got oligarchs that are now publicly speaking about how badly the Russian economy is doing. He is losing thousands and thousands of Russians on the battlefield. You have a small country that was supposed to lose right away, I mean, winning on the battlefield. I mean, Ukrainians are killing more Russians than the Russians are killing Ukrainians.
2: They say one Ukraine dies for every six Russians.
3: Yeah. I mean, and we should not, you know, lose sight of the fact that these are still just a lot of Ukrainians that are dying too. And the Ukrainians are so, they're war weary, but at the same time, they have such incredible national resolve. And these people are not going to be
2: subjugated.
3: Go.
2: Where are they going?
3: Yeah. They have nowhere to go. And when I was there, the other thing I was so impressed by that Americans should be able to relate to too, incredible patriotism. They're defending hearth and home and their own freedom. And so really inspiring greater sense of national cohesion and identity. And so the Russians are clearly very frustrated. And here's the other thing. The Russians still only fear the United States. We want the Europeans to do more. Absolutely. And we want the Europeans are. They're the ones that are supplying weapons to Ukraine. They're buying them from America. But it still comes down to, is the United States still backing Ukraine? Because that's what the Russians fear. We're the only ones that can be the backstop for Ukrainians'
2: and
3: success.
2: When we equivocate, they get hardened and they fight harder.
3: Absolutely. That's exactly right. And when the United States is strong and demonstrates that the Russians are not going to prevail, you move closer to peace. I mean, if the Russians think that the United States might back out or might not support Ukraine, that emboldens the Russians.
2: So this is so interesting. So people at home who say, I'm tired of you talking about this war. Well, imagine if you were fighting it and Ukrainians didn't want this war. There's not one Ukrainian said, I hope we fight Russia. Not one. But now, not only are they not losing ground, but in Crimea, it's almost uninhabitable, according to reports, because they've just rained down rockets and drones, and their summer on the beach in that resort town is not coming to fruition, is it?
3: No, it's not. And I love the Ukrainians always call, you know, the Russian occupied territories temporarily occupied territories, because the Ukrainians might say, look, we might get a ceasefire now, but all of these Ukrainian territories that the Russians have taken, we want them back someday, if not soon, eventually. And so, I mean, the Russians are, I mean, if you just look at the big picture, NATO has expanded because of this war. I've got two new, Finland and Sweden. And so, I mean, in any way you look at it, the Russians have not succeeded.
2: Now, every one of the countries is now spending more in their military. Look at now Germany is the second biggest contributor to the

0: as it relates to our forward projecting our relationship with Europe. And so we want to stop, we want to enable the Ukrainians to prevail, to stop the Russians there, because it creates less of a problem for us.
1: Do you believe that the Russians are playing a role helping Iran significantly?
0: I don't know the degree to which they're providing material support. They are blocking anytime somebody wants to put out any country wants to put out a statement or put out increased sanctions or anything like that. The Russians block it. So they don't want to condemn Iran. They're publicly supporting Iran. We do know earlier on that it looked like credible reporting that they were providing targeting to help the Iranians. What really worries me is those early drone strikes that where Iran successfully killed our warfighters on those bases with drones, that specific tactic was something that the Russians have learned to do against the Ukrainians. And so, I mean, I'm worried that the Russians have helped the Iranians so much so that they may be directly responsible for the death of Americans.
1: Because they know a lot about our bases.
0: They know a lot about our bases.
1: Rebecca Heinrich, thanks so much. Man, so intense. Senior fellow at the Hudson Institute. Two hot spots, you know it all. Thanks so much, Rebecca.
0: Thank you.
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1: All early polling shows that Abdul is catching all the fire. All of the energy of the Democrat Party in Michigan is that Democrat Socialist of America with working parties kind of blend.
2: Would you rather go up against him?
1: We're going to beat them both. We just watched a debate recently. It was an absolute train wreck for them. It is about crazy versus common sense. We're offering a common sense agenda, a change agenda. That's why we think we're definitely going to win this thing. And Abdul, the crazier he gets, the more crazy he talks, the better he does in the Democrat primary.
3: Yeah, and by the way, he calls himself a doctor. I guess he does have a degree at Columbia, but he's not a doctor. And he got pressed on that, not being a doctor, on MS Now. That was Mike Rogers, who has locked up the nomination unopposed on the Republican side, almost beat Alyssa Slotnick to get it last time. Remember, Dave McCormick barely lost to Dr. Oz, came back and won that seat against an established Senator Casey, who had been there for decades, and his dad before that. I think that Mike Rogers got an easier road, and I do think that he can do it. I think there's much more logical people in Michigan. Here's Abdul El Sayed, unable to answer why he uses the term doctor. Cut 28.
4: You know, at the end of the day, it's not about whether or not I'm a physician or a doctor. The question is, can you see a doctor? It's not about my education. It's about whether or not your kid gets a good education. So,
5: well,
4: I'm just not spending
5: time. That's a good
4: time.
5: Line, but people would say it's also about, did you tell the truth?
4: Well, I would say that I was the health director for the city of Detroit. I've done more to provide more people health care or eliminate their medical debt than most doctors have done in their practice career.
3: Well, I say you did not tell the truth. And that's who they're trying to find out, who to pick, who to run against. I think Rogers really wants against El Sayed. And I think he's a very bright guy. It's what he believes is the problem. It's not that he can't do the job, but it's what he would do if he got the job, which is scary. No, Alyssa Slotnick could honestly say, and I'm not saying that she is, but she could say, I'm a moderate and I'm from the CIA. Abdul can't say that.
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11: News this hour from Town Hall. I'm Ron Taylor. President Trump suggests a standing order to attack Iran in the event of an assassination. But Vice President Vance would make that call.
12: President Trump is suggesting he's left standing orders for the U.S. military to destroy Iran at levels he says they've never seen before if Tehran follows through on its long-standing threats to kill him. But the U.S. government has no way to create an automatic pre-authorized dead man switch that would prompt immediate retaliation. Instead, if Trump were killed, the transfer of power to his successor is governed by the 25th Amendment. Vice President J.D. Vance instantaneously would become commander-in-chief and have authority for any retaliation. Vance could do exactly what Trump called for, though there's also a chance Vance could decide not to follow Trump's orders. I'm Julie Walker.
13: Correspondent Donna Warder reports on flash flooding in parts of Missouri.
14: The Missouri State Highway Patrol rescuing by Black Hawk helicopter more than 200 children and staff from a summer camp in Lesterville as heavy rainfall caused widespread flooding Friday. Other campers caught in raging waters about 85 miles south of St. Louis climbed onto a building that collapsed under the weight. Some 20 people were rescued. The National Weather Service had issued a flash flood warning for the area, which got up to 12 inches of rain. Governor Mike Kehoe says hundreds of people were saved from floodwaters, trees, rooftops, and stranded vehicles. I'm Donna Warder.
13: A widespread and dangerous heat wave is building across the country, with triple-digit highs expected in the southwest and Great Plains through the weekend. The heat will spread eastward under a dome of high pressure that meteorologists say could trap oppressive temperatures for a week or more in as much as two-thirds of the country. News and analysis at townhall.com.
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13: A July 4th boat trip, an 18-year-old black teen's death, and a family search for answers in the Deep South.
12: 18-year-old Nolan Xavier Wells took a July 4th boat trip with friends to an island off Mississippi's Gulf Coast. He ended up dead. His parents want answers. Mom Christine Wansley.
16: We just want to know what happened and why our baby didn't come home.
12: Wells was reported missing that night and found dead 2 days later. Authorities believe he drowned. His family is skeptical and says they recovered his cell phone with deleted messages. I'm Julie Walker.
13: Volkswagen has reported weak sales numbers with a significant drop in China. The company said Friday plans to cut its model lineup by nearly half. Volkswagen said group sales fell 8.6% in the second quarter, just under 2.1 million vehicles represented. You'll find more news at townhall.com. A bipartisan group of senators say they reached an agreement with the Trump administration Friday to advance a new version of legislation to sanction buyers of Russian oil, potentially ramping up pressure on Moscow.
17: While visiting Kyiv, South Carolina Republican Senator Lindsey Graham told reporters that lawmakers have been working closely with the administration on a version of the bill that would be, quote, acceptable to the White House and that was written in a way they could support. The White House has resisted full support of legislation to limit the flow of funds to Moscow's war chest through sanctions on countries purchasing Russian oil, in addition to Russian officials and entities. Instead, the administration has pushed for the bill to give President Donald Trump more latitude to pursue negotiations with Moscow to end the war on Ukraine. Bernie Bennett, Washington.
13: Charlie Kirk's accused killer is due back in court on September 1st. A Utah judge set the date in a week-long evidentiary hearing in the case that wrapped up Friday. More news at townhall.com. I'm Ron Taylor.
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1: Hope you had a great week. Fresh off 4th of July. We really haven't slowed down. We've got 100 miles an hour. Then July 5th was, we had the Sunday show at One Nation. Hope everyone liked that. We led with Doug Burgum, because Doug Burgum was the guy who put together the fireworks and made sure the Mount Rushmore went okay and unrolled and rolled out the Teddy Roosevelt Museum over in North Dakota. Busy, busy day. And I hope everyone liked that show. This Sunday is going to be a great show, too. I'm going to have Andrew Colvin on, talking about the Charlie Kirk murder. And now, finally, he was accused by some people, these podcasters, these lunatics, of playing a role in Charlie's death. Erica Kirch was. They said Egypt had a private plane there. Why was Egypt there? Israel was doing it. Bibi Netanyahu made him an offer. When he didn't take it, Charlie Kirk was assassinated. All this crazy stuff. Instead, we watched as this guy, Tyler Robinson, confessed in text and to his parents that he did this. His parents turned him in. The evidence is overwhelming. I hope it begins to make everybody out there stop looking at the internet and saying, you know what? That sounds right. 9/11 was an inside job. We never landed on the moon. What are some of the other conspiracy theories out there? Donald Trump was not shot at Butler. Do you hear about that? That's another new one. He wasn't really shot. Just crazy. Joining us now is Mark Thiessen. Mark writes for the Washington Post, Fox News contributor, and you see him all over the channel. You saw him, in fact, this morning. Mark Thiessen, welcome back.
2: Good to be with you, Brian.
1: First off, with the President of the United States, can we talk about Ukraine for a second and talk about the tone he had with Zelensky? The Tony Edwards Zelensky was so dramatically different than we've seen before. Respect was given. He talked about how innovative they've been. And now, as you have called on in your column, General Keane is talking about, they now are about to get the license to build Patriots.
2: That's awesome. It's such good news, and it's such a smart thing to do, because one of the things that we've done, that Trump has done, is quieted sort of the anti-Ukraine right, because he's, instead of giving aid, he's selling weapons to the Ukrainians through NATO, and NATO's paying for it. And so as soon as it stopped being a drain on U.S. taxpayers, all the arguments against doing it went away. And now we've gotten to the point where the Ukrainians are actually going to be helping us in our production, because if they can build their own Patriots with a license, not only can they supply themselves and it's no longer a drain on our stockpiles, they could actually help us refill our coffers and give us a fraction of their production. And then also we can get into business with them in drone technology, because one of the things that's holding us back in Iran is the worry that the Iranian regime could actually attack the Gulf oil infrastructure with drone attacks. Well, what if we help ask the Ukrainians to help us with that, and deploy Ukrainian drone units in Saudi Arabia, in Kuwait, in UAE, in Qatar, to help defend them and help us produce the technology to do that? That would be enormously helpful. The Ukrainian military is the strongest, most capable, most battle-hardened military in Europe, and arguably on the entire face of the earth, except for the United States and Israel right now. And so we should be finding ways to have mutually beneficial defense cooperation with them. They're innovative, they're flexible, they're responding to the war is changing on the ground in Ukraine in ways that we need to learn, so that because it's going to affect the way we fight future wars. So there's a lot of opportunity here that benefits the United States as well as the cause of freedom.
1: So it looks like Ukraine has pioneered drones that are now reaching Siberia, which is 1,700 miles from Kyiv, doing some damage. And it looks like our intelligence apparatus were the ones who said, you guys got to start aiming for refineries, not depots, refineries. And now what's happened, and everyone is feeling it now in Russia.
2: Very much so. And it was Director Radcliffe, together with the president, that hatched this plan, reportedly, according to one report on the golf course, together. And it's working. And also the fact that they're able to reach into Tatarstan right now. Why is the fact that they can hit Tatarstan important? That's where the drone factory is. That's where they built a, you know, the Shahed drones, the Iranian drones that we've been facing in the Middle East. The Iranians were giving those to the Ukrainians, and then they gave them the technology to build their own. So they have a Shahed drone factory that is producing like 90% of the drones they're using in Ukraine. If we could, that's in Tatarstan. It was built there intentionally to be out of the reach of the Ukrainians. Now Tatarstan's within reach of the Ukrainians, which means they could take out that drone factory, and that would be a game changer in the war. So Putin's in a lot of trouble.
1: So when you talk about the Patriot system, it will take time, though. The Patriot interceptor missiles, obviously they're unbelievably effective, but they got to work with Lockheed Martin or Raytheon and produce them, get the material, and teach them how.
2: Yeah. And there's also, by the way, there's a company that could help with that called Divergent Technologies out in California that I visited last year. And I'm going to write a column about them. But they, you know, normally it takes, you know, 6 to 8 weeks to produce a single Patriot interceptor. They can do it in days, because what they do is they do 3D printing technology. And they can produce it. Instead of having hundreds of parts, it can have 6 parts. So it's less prone to error. And they could start cranking these things out. We need to have a Divergent factory in Ukraine that is producing these things, and they can produce them faster. And quite frankly, we need to start using this technology more. It shouldn't take us so long to produce munitions in this country. And there's technology available to help us do it quickly. And it's also really important because the technology is changing in real time. Right. It used to be when you build a defense system, you build it, design a missile, you'd build it and use that thing for decades. Right. Now it's weeks. You know, like we somebody was telling me, a Ukrainian was telling me that, like, we're saying we need to buy drones from Ukraine. He's like, you do not want to buy drones from Ukraine right now, because if you buy, let's say you buy 10,000 drones from us, in 6 weeks, they'll be obsolete.
1: Wow.
2: You need to have a relationship with the drone producer that we could produce them quickly for you, the latest versions of them when you need them. So the whole speed of military technology, the speed of development is just escalating and accelerating in unprecedented ways.
1: So I want you to hear Keith Kellogg said, Cut 4.
3: You take that 14-point MOU and you throw it away. And you start to make the Iranians understand that we are not equals in this fight at all. Because what you just said, we've decimated their military forces. We were able to penetrate at will.
1: Would you like to see that done and just start again?
2: Right. Well, here's the problem, is that Donald Trump has 2 red lines with the negotiation of the Iranians. It has to be complete dismantlement of their nuclear program, and the Strait of Hormuz has to be open and to all international traffic, right? The Iranians are not willing to give him either of those things. And so when the fundamentals of the negotiations are based on 2 incompatible goals, then they're never going to succeed. And so, you know, I don't blame him for trying. He's a good negotiator. He wanted to give it a shot. But the reality is this is either going to end into, there's 3 options for how this ends. A deal, which, as I just described, is not likely to happen. A decisive military final phase of the military campaign where we just take out everything that we had stopped 20 yards short of the finish line when we had the ceasefire and finish the job, as the president said, or some kind of muddled, you know, conclusion, which nobody wants. So I think it's inevitable that this is going to go back to major combat and that we're going to finish the job.
1: There were reports that Benjamin Hall had that some of our Gulf state partners played a role in the 90 strikes last night. What have you heard?
2: I have not heard that, but I believe everything that Benjamin Hall reports. It would be a good thing, because they were the ones who, some of them, not all of them, not the UAE, but some of our Gulf partners were the ones who pulled the plug on Project Freedom when we were trying to open the strait by force. We can open the strait. I mean, we have the technology and the capability to do it, and heck, let's bring the Ukrainians in to help us do it. But the way this ought to end, and it can end decisively and it can end pretty relatively quickly, finish the last 10 to 14 days of bombing that we had planned, so that their defense industrial base is reduced from 85% destruction to 99% destruction. Take out all the ballistic missiles that they brought out of their hangars. Destroy the instruments of repression, and then restore the blockade or take Karg Island so we control the oil, and then open the strait. And then unleash Director Radcliffe and the CIA to help arm the Iranian people and help them overthrow these people, because that's the only way we're going to have peace in the region, is if we wake up the one morning with people who are not, who don't wake up in the morning saying death to America and death to Israel.
1: How real do you think the threat on the president's life is?
2: Very real. I mean, think about this. They just had a funeral for the Ayatollah, who they blame Trump for killing. They want revenge. And he killed Soleimani, who was a hero in the revolutionary circles in Iran. Of course they want to kill him. And the solution is to overthrow them and get rid of the people who want to kill him. Here's what the end of it should be. There should not be a regime in Iran that wakes up and says death to America, death to Israel, and death to Trump. There should be a regime in Iran that wakes up in the morning saying, America is my friend, and Israel is our friend, and Donald Trump is our friend, and we want to work together for the peace of the world. That's the only way this ends in everything that Trump has accomplished, which is enormous, stays locked in permanently, is if you have a regime that doesn't wake up every morning wanting to kill him.
1: Yeah, that would be interesting if that would indeed happen. But you've already knocked out up to 80 of their leaders, and the ones underneath are just as bad. As a president says,
2: knock them out too.
1: Yeah,
2: knock them out too. All these people who are screaming at him on the phone and yelling and and cursing him and saying by Allah we'll kill you. I mean the recounting of some of these conversations that Trump has with these people. I don't know where his patience comes from. Just kill those people.
1: And
2: take them out.
1: And would you go back in partnership with the Israelis to do it?
2: Absolutely. I mean, I'm sure the Israelis were salivating at the picture of all these Iranian leaders that they're coming out of their hidey holes for the funeral of the Ayatollah. I wish we had taken them out then.
1: So Rahm Emanuel made it clear that he's going to run for president and he's anti-Israel. Listen to him. Cut 16.
4: Your government has been complicit in the horrors now being inflicted on innocent families in the West Bank. That undermines your international legitimacy as a small nation at a time when you can least afford it.
1: And he went on to say, my vision would be 23 equal states in the Arab world, and if Israel wants weapons, they can buy them. This is a guy that's supposed to be reasonable on the left. What do you think? What do you be thinking if you live in Tel Aviv right now or Jerusalem?
2: Well, what I would think is that the Democrat, this is the moderate, right? In the Democratic Party. You know how we keep talking about there are no moderates in Iran, like there are no moderate Nazis? There are no moderates in the Democratic Party either, at least in the presidential campaign. I mean, this is the guy who worked for Clinton, who worked for Obama, who's supposed to be sort of a semi-centrist kind of guy. That's the lane he's choosing for himself. He's obviously concluded that you cannot get the Democratic nomination and be pro-Israel. And so he's decided to join the self-loathing club and attack the Jews. And it's quite frankly pathetic. Now on terms of buying weapons, I mean, Netanyahu said we want to stop the aid and buy them. I think it's great that Trump stopped giving away stuff to Ukraine. I think we should stop giving it away to Israel. Israel's a wealthy country; they can afford to buy it. I agree with that, but not wrapped in a mantle of anti-Israel. Spreading the lies about genocide and all the rest of it. I think Rahm Emanuel's pathetic.
1: I hear you, Mark Thiessen. Thanks so much. Appreciate it. It's going to be an unfolding situation. Your sense of what's going to happen this weekend in Iran, because the president says he's open to talking again.
2: Yeah, we'll see. I think my guess is the likelihood is that major combat will resume, but it's not going to be this weekend, and it might not be until the first Wednesday in November.
1: First Wednesday in November. I think that's right after Election Day, which is Tuesday. That's so interesting.
2: Yeah.
1: I don't know if you realize that. Yeah.
2: I tell you what. I'll bet you a raspberry freeze. What was it? What's your favorite?
1: My
2: drink?
1: Butterfly.
2: My butterfly. Yeah, your butterfly. Seven. I'll bet you a butterfly refresher. first Wednesday of November.
1: Keep this tape, baby. It's going to cost you $5.50. All right, Mark Thiessen, thanks so much. Back in a moment.
0: Keeping you informed, engaged, and always a step ahead. 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
7: This is House Call for Health. A daily cup of Joe can give you an energy boost, but it could also protect against aging and possibly help ward off chronic diseases. For decades, research has linked coffee consumption to longer life and lower risk of chronic disease. Now scientists say they figured out how. Texas A&M researchers say it isn't the caffeine, but rather compounds in coffee which activate a receptor in the body, recognized for its role in aging, stress response, and disease. The study finding that compounds like polyhydroxy and plant-based polyphenols were much more active. But despite the apparent connection, more research needs to be done, with the researchers noting that current recommendations around coffee consumption are not changing. Researchers also say the study is mechanistic, focusing on how the biological process works instead of proving direct cause and effect. For more health news, go to foxnewshealth.com. 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
8: This is Poll Parade with Fox News Director of Polling, Dana Blandon.
9: With 6 months until voters pick their congressional representative, we've been tracking the national mood. And our Fox News poll finds a close race for the House. A year ago, Democrats were favored by 7 percentage points. Now, it's a 5-point edge within the margin of sampling error. If the election were today, 52% of voters say they'd back the Democratic candidate in their district, 47% the Republican. That difference comes from greater enthusiasm on the left. By an 8-point margin, more Democrats than Republicans say they feel extremely motivated to vote this year. It's important to remember, while a lead on the generic House ballot question reflects a national preference, House seats are decided district by district. So a party's advantage in the polls doesn't directly translate into winning seats, especially these days with so few competitive districts. I'm Dana Blanton. That's your Poll Parade.
7: This is House Call for Health. A daily cup of Joe can give you an energy boost, but it could also protect against aging and possibly help ward off chronic diseases. For decades, research has linked coffee consumption to longer life and lower risk of chronic disease. Now scientists say they figured out how. Texas A&M researchers say it isn't the caffeine, but rather compounds in coffee which activate a receptor in the body, recognized for its role in aging, stress response, and disease. The study finding that compounds like polyhydroxy and plant-based polyphenols were much more active. But despite the apparent connection, more research needs to be done, with the researchers noting that current recommendations around coffee consumption are not changing. Researchers also say the study is mechanistic, focusing on how the biological process works instead of proving direct cause and effect. For more health news, go to foxnewshealth.com. 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

0: his mouth to your ears. It's Brian Kilmeade.
1: You say there's nothing out there that could be concerning. And this may seem a little bit rich.
2: There's nothing out there. I just want to make this clear. There's nothing out there that's actually concerning. People will make everything seem very concerning because that's what people do in politics.
3: Mika Brzezinski, who went to bat for him, the only one to go to bat for him Monday, even he mailed it in on Monday and said, I quit when all these revelations came out. But she's still going to bat for him. There she's asking me any other things coming out. And everything came out. And more is going to come out. They say there's another woman out there right now, one named, that's going to come forward. And all he says generically is, well, none of this stuff is true. Well, if none of it's true, why are you leaving? Why don't you just take it on directly if none of it's true? Nobody wants to see someone wrongfully charged. Eric Swalwell says, all these are unsubstantiated. They're not true, but I quit. One thing about Trump, well, Trump had problems. Yeah, he had accusers and he went ripping back at him to the point where he got sued for defamation. Because he said, this is not true. This is all lies. And I'm willing to go to court for it. So whatever you think, this is not how you act if you're innocent. So Graham Plattner is now out. But as you can hear in his speech, and I listened to all 11 minutes of it, this guy is still defiant. And he wants to get back at the party. And he's blaming those in the upper echelons of the Democratic Party for his undoing. Listen, he already won the primary. If there were no personal issues, he would be the Democratic nominee. And right now, technically, he is. Here's a little of how he sounded on Wednesday. Cut 19.
4: We believe that for the movement to continue, it can't be me. And for that reason, we are suspending campaign operations. This is incredibly difficult because I know that some will think it's an admission of guilt, and it most certainly is not. We're not doing it because of the allegations. We're doing it because of the structures that are being taken away from us by those in power.
3: Really? Okay. You could have just, listen, you got 72% of the vote. You could go and do some grassroots campaigning and then fight it out. Trump would. Here's David Axelrod on what it means and how this guy still has power. Cut 22.
5: What is it about him that allowed him to be 30 points ahead of a popular sitting governor and forcing her out of the race? And the answer is that he was speaking to something very real. People feel like they've been ill-served by our politics, ill-served by the system, the economic system as it's functioning now. They see great concentrations of wealth influencing policy. You hear that all over the country. It's not just in Maine. So it would be a mistake for people to say, well, you know, this was an aberration and we should just forget about it. You may not agree with the solutions that Graham Plattner was offering, but you better have some of your own because people are very, very concerned about the direction of the country.
3: I don't know. He had a lot of votes, but he was trailing Susan Collins by 4. And they say she always polls bad and wins big. Now, she's already polling good. So how popular can he be in Maine if his ideas had him behind Susan Collins, who everyone says is so vulnerable? Listen to the Brian Kilmeade Show. Riley Gaines is next. 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
1: I am absolutely encouraged. It was the right thing. I will say it's what I expected. I expected the Supreme Court to uphold the legality, essentially, of the 27 states that have laws protecting women's sports. I did not expect them to go so far as to say all states must adhere, essentially, to the intent of Title IX. And we have 23 states still that basically will refuse to protect women and girls in their sport categories. So we're not done. We won, but we're not done, is what I would say.
2: Jennifer Say, as you know, an executive, a former CEO of Levi's and a fantastic gymnast in her day, weighed in on the Supreme Court decision last week that said you have to protect women's sports. And if states decide that trans men can't participate in women's sports, that is okay. It stands. The problem is the other states that say it is okay. Riley Gaines knows that. Outkick contributor, host of the Riley Gaines Show, where she's a host there and author of a brand new book. Just a couple of weeks ago, it's a children's book called 1, 2, 3, We Are Free. Riley, what were your thoughts when that decision came down?
3: Man, of course I was excited. This was long awaited, at least speaking personally. But there's a part of me that also feels exhausted. You know, I recognize it as a win. We celebrate, of course, success, victory. But the fact that we even have to continue to have this conversation, nonetheless, be brought before the highest court in the land, the Supreme Court, where we have a sitting Supreme Court justice who just a few years ago said she couldn't tell you what a woman is because she doesn't.
2: Ketanji Brown.
3: Yeah, because she's not a biologist, which is the most absurd thing I've ever heard, because I'm not a veterinarian, but I know what a dog is, Brian. Right. Anyways, so there's a part of me that's exhausted. We recognize it now as progress, right? Indicating we are moving in the positive forward direction. But I think if you would have told us as a society collectively, even what, 5, maybe 10 years ago, that the Supreme Court ruled that women's sports, to have them, is not unconstitutional, you would kind of just sit there and be like, duh. Yeah. Duh, it's not unconstitutional. Kindergartners know that. So I'm excited, but I'm exhausted at the same time.
2: So when Title IX came out, one of the stories that I did a few times was how many men's sports would be eliminated because they couldn't match it with women's sports. You have a football team of 65 guys, 75. And then if you have to have just as many female athletes, what they were doing is cutting wrestling, cutting gymnastics, cutting whatever men's sport in order to get compliance. And if you didn't have football, it was relatively okay. That was once the hot issue. Now, all of a sudden, it's like, wait a second, will you stand up for yourself the way you stood up against the men? Will you stand up against the trans men the same way and just say this is not fair to women? But we couldn't get that pervasively anyway. People were afraid of looking intolerant.
3: You know, and it's been the sheer silence from either silence or deflection or refusal to engage or oftentimes, as we even saw in the Supreme Court ruling, it was ultimately, I think it ended up, it's kind of confusing based on the breakdown because it was 9-0 ruling that Title IX should be interpreted as biological sex, but 6-3 in regard to the Equal Protection Clause of the 14th Amendment. And the three justices who voted against our rights to equal protection as women were all liberal women. And so it kind of proves the point that in our fight to equality, to use the buzzword that they love, in our fight to equality as women, the biggest obstacle that I think we as women face are liberal women.
2: Here's Jennifer Say, not a liberal woman, cut 52, on the other states.
1: Not only is it unfair that depending on your zip code, you might have to face unfairness, but as a matter of practicality, it doesn't work. If you're a really good athlete, you compete across state lines from a very young age. I was in my first national competition at 9. I competed in New Jersey, but I competed against states all over the country. So how is this going to work if you're in a state like Tennessee that protects women's sports, but you have to go up against a team in California that could field a boy? It doesn't work. So it just doesn't work practically, and it's certainly not fair to the girls in the 23 states that don't have laws.
2: And you, same thing with swimming.
3: Yeah, certainly that's the case. I competed all over the country when I was, I mean, even prior to competing at the collegiate level. So what Jen said there is absolutely correct. And it's an important distinction to be made because, again, while we celebrate the win, it's really not, I don't think, as big as the headlines make it out to be, because it's kind of like a may not must. This ruling says that states may protect women's sports, but you don't have to. It's not required or mandatory, shall we say. Again, it's just not unconstitutional if you do. So in the 27 states that have some sort of fairness in women's sports law, this is great. It's the win that we think it is. But in the other 23 states, which you know the ones, right, the usual bad actors, California, Washington, Oregon, Michigan, Maine, et cetera, this really means nothing at all for them. And so what do I think we're going to see? I think we're going to continue to see defiance from those elected leaders, with leaders certainly being in air quotes in those states. I think we're going to keep seeing people like Gavin Newsom or Governor Walz attempt. I think what they believe they're doing is giving President Trump a middle finger by openly defying his executive orders and federal law, that federal law being Title IX. But the reality is they're not giving a middle finger to President Trump at all. They're giving a middle finger to every little girl in their state. So I think there's no reason to believe we won't continue to see that.
2: I hate to say it, but you know the thing that could break those other states? An injury.
3: That's it.
2: So if an injury happens because some trans male feels like a woman and runs over on the soccer field some other athlete, and God forbid they get hurt, then people say, well, how do you feel about that?
3: Well, honestly, Brian, I don't even think that would be enough to get the other side to recant from their voting record. I think what it's going to take is real enforcement mechanisms from the top, from the federal government. So what does that mean? It means the Department of Justice, maybe working in collaboration with the Department of Education, going after these institutions and holding them accountable through, you know, monetary means, holding them accountable, again, for violating the law, because that's what they're doing now.
2: Riley Gaines, our guest. So, Riley, today on Capitol Hill, August Pfluger, the congressman from Texas, and his colleagues are demanding accountability from the commissioner of the WNBA for the multiple attacks against Caitlin Clark, a player, in his words, and I agree, transforming women's sports and inspiring a new generation of young girls to participate in sports. I'm putting the league on notice that if it keeps letting the violent targeting slide, they could find themselves facing the DOJ or EEOC crackdown for violating federal civil rights law. Do you feel as though this is something Congress should be involved with?
3: Yeah, you know, it's hard as a very principled conservative and someone who really truthfully, not just the talking point, but really does believe in limited government. But what I think that we have seen, or again, I'll speak personally, what I've seen for 2 years from Caitlin Clark is, I don't think it can be described as anything other than repeated targeted violence. The amount of cheap shots and hard fouls and physical play beyond what is considered normal basketball, eye pokes and hip checks and throat grabs, all targeting Caitlin Clark without the refs blowing their whistles. So, look, I think this is a worthwhile use of their time. And I don't think at this point we've heard a response from the commissioner, but I will be interested to see. I know they followed up this letter with a couple pretty key questions. I mean, as simple as what are you actually doing to protect your athletes? I'll be excited to see how the WNBA responds. Up until this point, certainly what we've seen in the past few years, I don't think there's a league or an organization more dedicated to self-imploding than the WNBA. So I can't imagine a response that will bode well.
2: As a soccer player, you always had to go into the towns, talk to the clubs, try to get them to come to the games with their parents. Just what you do. If you're an emerging sport like lacrosse, two great sports, right? But they're not football. They're not basketball. So what you do is you go in there, you send your players in, you pay them a little bit more, they make appearances. I have never seen a Liberty player doing a CYO or any type of game. They don't even know who they are. This way, 1,000 people show up at Madison Square Garden, it doesn't matter because they don't put the time in. They still get paid and sustained by the NBA.
3: Yeah, no, that's right. We were just talking prior to this, too. We see it across the board, I think, certainly, and probably one of the most obvious examples of this being the WNBA and the NBA. But the WNBA doesn't necessarily have to worry about their marketing or their ratings or their franchise because they subsidize everything from the NBA. And it's the same thing we've seen with our U.S. Women's National Soccer Team and the U.S. Men's National Soccer Team. I just saw an article where I think the U.S. men's team, their earnings ended up being, I think, $12.8 million, if I can recall correctly. And they have to split that in some way, shape, or form with the U.S. women's national team. Doesn't make sense to me.
2: Because the revenue is not the same on the women's side.
3: No.
2: That was the problem. When they talked about equal pay, the problem is revenue. I can't go to a New York City. If I'm a waiter in New York City, I'm going to get paid more than a waiter in Kentucky, a small town in Kentucky. I don't deserve equal pay. Why? The prices are less. The tips are less, so I shouldn't be sharing. That's just the way it is. But we'll see how that goes. Lastly, on what you were talking about, Caitlin Clark, here's their coach. When she heard that the Congress is thinking about looking at the hard fouls on Caitlin Clark, cut 53, Stephanie White.
4: Concerning reports suggest that many of these attacks against Caitlin Clark may be racially motivated. What's your reaction to that?
5: Our team made a statement yesterday, so you can find that statement.
4: No, I understand that. I just mean as a coach, when you hear one of your players is being mentioned in a letter from members of Congress to the commissioner of the league, you know, how do you handle that?
5: Again, that's not something we can control. We're not affiliated with those groups, and we try to keep the main thing, and focus on the things that we can control.
3: I mean, I just don't understand how hard it is to say, look, Caitlin Clark is our player, and we stand with her. We want all players to be safe. I mean, it's really as simple as that. And again, I hate to keep comparing women's sports to men's sports, but think back to Harrison Butker, right, of the Chiefs. And when he was involved in the controversy, he spoke at the commencement, and he said, you know, he gave pro-life talking points, encouraging people to get married and have children and to grow in their faith. When the head coach of the Chiefs was asked about this, he defended his player. When other teammates were asked about this, they defended their teammate. Women just tend to be catty. I hate the reputation. I hate the stereotype, but they prove it to be true, as we saw here. I don't know why the coach can't say something as simple and PR trained as Caitlin Clark is our player. We want her to be safe, as with the rest of the
2: I just saw your 9-month-old daughter. I know how much children mean to you. You want a big family. Obviously, it's beautiful. Your book is now out. 1, 2, 3, We Are Free. Well, why did you think this is the right time, and what do you want the message to be?
3: Well, you did. My daughter's here in New York with me. She is the light of my life. When I think about her and the country that I want her to inherit, it is a more safe one. It's a more fair one. It's a more just one, more moral, more righteous, more opportunistic, more prosperous nation. The education system now is designed to tell kids all of America's flaws and the hardships that we've gone through. And certainly those are a part of America's history, but they leave out the American exceptionalism that I believe even still currently that we are living through, and how it's only going to get better from here. That's what this book is. It's a little board book. So for young children, designed to teach them how to count to 10. As young as my daughter, the book is dedicated to our daughter. Her name's Margot. And so it was really special to be able to, on that dedication page, write this for her. Obviously, she can't read it yet on her own, but to be able to one day give it to her, hopefully she knows, you know, what her mom has fought for. It's her, quite frankly. She's everything I'm fighting for. So very exciting. You could find out more and get the book and a signed copy with myself. I know Dr. Ben Carson also had a book in this collection, and Kirk Cameron at 250 Riley250.com.
2: All right, Riley250.com. All right, go out and grab it. You're not going to be, especially this year of 250.
3: Yeah, come on.
2: People want to have a reason to understand they're exceptional and maybe push back against the schools that don't feel that way. Lastly, we've been covering over the last 3 days, even today, the whole Charlie Kirk trial and the assassin. He admitted to it 3 times. He's got a witness that says it, put it in text messages that said it, has a handwritten note underneath the keyboard that said it, his parents turned him in. But yet conspiracy theories that said Egypt was involved, Israel's involved, Netanyahu was involved, Erica Kirk had him killed, Erica's boyfriend had him killed, Andrew Colvin had him killed, Turning Point had him, all these things. And now all these podcasters and influencers have been running wild over the last year. Does it end from what we saw over the last 2 days?
3: You forgot the people in the maroon shirts, Brian. They were also involved. I think the faction of people who are chronically online, who believe these things or tout these talking points, there's nothing that you could present to them evidence-wise, like hard evidence. There's nothing you could present to them that would get them to say, you know, maybe I had this wrong. Maybe we should lay off Erica Kirk, Charlie's widow, the mother of his children. Maybe she wasn't actually involved. There's nothing at this point. So knowing that and kind of coming to terms with that myself, because I found myself over the past 10 months, I would say irrationally angry, but saying that, maybe it's rationally and justifiably angry at the people who tout these talking points. I don't think there's anything that you can say to them that will at this point get them to change their mind, or to say, maybe I was wrong.
2: Well, the thing is, they're not unintelligent.
3: Number two, which is even more concerning, though.
2: Right. So if just some crazy like Alex Jones is actually not unintelligent either, but the Sandy Hook or actors, He got sued for that, lost everything, and he should have. Number two, we never landed on the moon, that the president wasn't really shot at Butler. You know, we saw on the other side,

0: places to be investigated and held accountable to the fullest extent of the law. So to act like those of us who, again, at this point, allege, and I certainly believe in our justice system, innocent until proven guilty. But for those of us who do believe that Tyler Robinson pulled the trigger, that doesn't mean that we're not seeking truth and justice like the other side. They think they're the only ones who want those things. I promise you, Charlie Kirk's bride wants truth and justice for Charlie.
1: She had nothing to do with it, and to torture her in this way.
0: I've seen her behind the scenes. And let me tell you, Brian, while she is so strong, and I think she's doing an incredible job leading Turning Point, which is exactly what Charlie wanted, it's heartbreaking behind the scenes.
1: Especially because she knows a lot of these
0: people.
1: Because she knows them.
0: Yeah.
1: Riley Gaines, congratulations. Go pick up her book. You're not going to regret it. Listen to her show, The Riley Gaines Show on OutKick. And the name of the book is 123 We Are Free, and you can get it at
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5: Breaking news this hour from Town Hall. I'm Ron Taylor. We've learned tonight of the death of U.S. Senator Lindsey Graham, Republican of South Carolina. His office releasing the following statement on X. On the evening of Saturday, July 11th, Senator Lindsey Graham passed away from a brief and sudden illness. Senator Graham's family appreciates prayers at this time and asks for privacy during this incredibly difficult period. Senator Lindsey Graham has passed away. President Trump is issuing a warning.
6: President Trump taking to his Truth Social page with a clear message for Iran, where leaders have threatened to kill him. The president writing, 1,000 missiles are locked and loaded and aimed at the Islamic Republic of Iran, with thousands more to immediately follow should the Iranian government act on its threat, pronounced in many corners of the globe, to assassinate or attempt to assassinate the sitting president of the United States of America. In this case, me. Orders have already been given, and the U.S. military is ready, willing, and able for a one-year period of time, subject to extension, to completely decimate and destroy all areas of Iran.
5: The sudden withdrawal of Maine U.S. Senate nominee Graham Plattner has thrown Democrats into disarray this weekend. House Speaker Mike Johnson says conservatives need to turn up during the fall midterms to stave off a Democratic takeover.
7: They don't want any borders, Tony. They want no prisons. They want to eradicate the Supreme Court, remove the presidency. They want the Congress to control everything because they intend to take it over. This is the time for all Americans, all patriots, people who are freedom-loving folks to stand up. The barbarians are inside the gates, and this fall election is going to be decisive for the future of this country.
5: A widespread and dangerous heat wave building across the country with triple-digit highs expected in the Southwest and Great Plains. News and analysis found at townhall.com. I'm Ron Taylor.
8: Hey, did you know the odds of our universe having the exact physical constants needed for life is 1 in 10 to the power of 10 to the power of 123rd? That's a number so large there aren't enough particles in the universe to write it down. It's not philosophy, it's physics. I've been telling you about the new documentary called The Story of Everything, and it's now available through streaming online. 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
5: There's an update on those Newport Beach July 4th riots.
9: Newport Beach experienced shocking July 4th riots involving groups of out-of-town youths who ransacked a supermarket, threw projectiles at police, and were dispersed by mounted officers. There were nearly 400 arrests. Arrest data reveals only 10 locals were involved, with nearly half from Arizona and others from as far away as Canada and the Netherlands. That likely pointing to social media incitement shifting the typical holiday crowds. Ken Lorman reporting.
10: A federal appeals court has struck down a Texas law that granted in-state college tuition rates to illegal aliens. The Fifth Circuit Court of Appeals has ruled Texas' 2001 DREAM Act unconstitutional, finding it conflicts with federal law. The act allowed certain illegal alien students to pay in-state tuition rates at Texas public colleges and universities. You'll find more news and analysis at townhall.com. Global oil demand is set to decline this year for the first time since 2020.
11: The International Energy Agency expects a drop of about 1 million barrels per day in 2026. This decline is due to higher oil prices and supply disruptions caused by the U.S.-Iran conflict. In May, global demand fell to 97.9 million barrels per day. China reduced its oil purchases, cutting consumption by almost 6 million barrels per day. Meanwhile, U.S. gasoline use increased despite high prices. A fragile ceasefire allowed some oil to exit the Strait of Hormuz, stabilizing prices. John Scott reporting.
10: The Federal Reserve's rate-setting committee is split over whether inflation is likely to stay elevated or whether it will cool once the Iran war winds down, according to minutes read on Wednesday. Meanwhile, sales of previously occupied homes in the U.S. slowed in June. More on these stories at townhall.com.
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16: Donald Hoffman. Welcome to another hour of the weekend edition of Intelligent Medicine. I'm here to answer your questions, 877-726-8255, for shed some light on some of the most important health and medical stories of the week. Our number, 877-726-8255. You call that number, you'll be prompted to record a question. And we've got several conversation starters this hour, and we'll get to those. In fact, let's get to one right now.
17: Hi, Dr. Hoffman. This is Donna, and I have a question about levothyroxine levels, my thyroid levels. In 2024, TSH was 3.680, T4 was 1.54, 2025, TSH 3.580, 1.67, then in 2026, December, 5.300 for TSH and T4, 1.38. At that time, the doctor put me on 50 milligrams of levothyroxine, and I've been on it for 6 months, and then I've just read that I'm 73 years old, and they say after 60, you shouldn't be taking high doses of levothyroxine. Should I have it decreased or... leave it as it is. I'm not going to go up any higher, I don't think. But so, and thank you for everything you do for us, Doctor.
16: Okay. Well, thank you for that call. And this call speaks to the need to treat the numbers versus the patient. I kind of wish I had you right in front of me so I could ask you some questions like, do you feel inordinately cold when the air conditioner goes on? Do you put on a sweater? Do you feel really tired? Is your skin dry? Is your hair brittle? Do you have poor quality sleep? And interestingly, there is even a correlation. You know, when you take too much thyroid, the danger is that you might get a rapid heart rate, palpitations, or even atrial fibrillation. It turns out if you have hypothyroidism, really low thyroid, you can also get atrial fibrillation that is corrected when you take thyroid. So, you know, the numbers are merely a guidepost to whether or not you might be a candidate for thyroid. I don't treat the numbers. So officially, TSH is what's called a reflex number. In other words, the lower your thyroid, the higher the TSH. T4 is a direct measurement of your thyroid's production of thyroid hormone, but TSH reflects the need potentially for thyroid. And the official cutoff is like 4.0 or sometimes 5, depends on the laboratory. And so you cross the Rubicon and you started out with a TSH that seemed to be in the normal range, and then it went slightly over, it was over 5, and your doctor said, well, I'm going to treat the number. But if you were a patient of mine, or you're the patient of a thoughtful specialist, endocrinologist, they would say, hey, you know, you're a little older, and maybe the risks of being on thyroid outweigh the benefits. If you're feeling fine and there's no problem, I would have left you alone. The risks include acceleration of bone loss, not with the small amount that you're getting. You're getting such a small amount. You're not even taking my preferred type of thyroid, which is the natural thyroid. You're taking the synthetic Synthroid or levothyroxine. If you feel better on it, if it's making a big difference for you, you can remain on that low dose. If it's really revolutionizing your health and your well-being, fine. But I don't really see the need. The article that has called this in question is an article that looked at older individuals, I think it was over the age of 65 or over 70, who were placed on low amounts of thyroid and had been on the thyroid for a long time. And what they found is that, you know, over half of them could be safely taken off thyroid, and it didn't seem to make a difference. I'm not sure I entirely believe that, because it may have been a call for cost containment, you know, save Medicare money, by making it less desirable to keep people on medication that could cost money. Because I do believe that thyroid can really be helpful even in an older population. You just have to be a little more careful because it can drive the heart into palpitations, skip beats, and or even atrial fibrillation. That would be the danger. But that's the story. Again, let's treat the patient, not the numbers. You know, so many doctors in a patient encounter, they barely look up at the patient. They're looking at the chart. They're looking at their computers. They're not doing a deep dive into how are you feeling? Are there symptoms that merit this treatment? We just, unfortunately, treat the numbers. So there you have it. Thanks for your kind words. 877-726-8255, our number. And, you know, we talked last hour about supporting the mitochondria. And creatine supports the mitochondria. Coenzyme Q10 supports the mitochondria. I believe magnesium may play a role in supporting the mitochondria. MitoPure is a great way to support your mitochondria. But I think that mitochondrial support is an all-of-the-above proposition. An important part of my program for supporting my mitochondria is NT factor. So if you're feeling tired, could be your thyroid, yeah. But it could also be age-related decline in your mitochondrial function, the fatigue that's actually happening inside your cells. And that's why I've been using NT factor lipids powder from Nutritional Therapeutics for Oh, my goodness. It's been like 20 years or more that I've been taking it daily. I don't go a day without it. NT Factor is based on over 20 years of research and a patented process called membrane lipid replacement, which actually repairs the damaged components of your cell membranes, including your mitochondrial membranes, which restores your cell's ability to produce energy the way they did when you were younger. Clinical studies show that NT Factor can reduce fatigue by up to 40%. You just use one or two scoops per day. I mix it into a smoothie, or you can sprinkle it on food, and you're giving your body the science of youthful energy. 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All right, new information about nutritional support for asthma. And researchers are now concluding that vitamin A and D may improve lung health in people with asthma. This comes to us from a very conservative publication, Medical News Today. They're not necessarily on the vitamin, mineral, and supplement train, but they have featured an article this month about how vitamin A may help improve lung function in both children and adults with asthma, according to a new study. Scientists also believe that vitamin D may help slow biological aging of lung cells in adults. So, you know, as you age, I mean, there's no question that one of the things that limits performance is that your lung function declines. And part of it is the, you know, exposure to air pollution or smoking. But it's also just an age-related decline. You can see it on pulmonary function tests. You can see that individuals who are young 20-somethings who are competing this month in the Tour de France, they have incredible lung capacity, but even they, as they age, their lung capacity will decrease. A new study published in the journal Thorax, they call it, yeah, that's the main medical journal about respiratory health for pulmonologists, has found that vitamins A and D may also help improve lung function in both children and adults with asthma, and specifically vitamin D may help slow biological lung cell aging in adults. They analyzed data from almost 1,200 children and about 1,000 adults, and they had their vitamin A and D levels measured, and they found that there's really strong evidence that vitamin D supports lung health, and that vitamin A can help as well, especially in people with compromised lung function due to asthma. So, yeah, at the study's conclusion, researchers found that children and adults with asthma who had higher vitamin A levels had better lung function than those with lower levels. And that's kind of a breakthrough finding, because we've long suspected, yeah, vitamin A for the lungs. We know that vitamin D is also helpful for allergic and autoimmune conditions and inflammatory conditions. So, yeah, that combo, A and D, for asthma, yeah. Make sure that if you or a loved one are suffering from asthma, that you get adequate levels of those essential nutrients. 877-726-8255, our number, and this is Intelligent Medicine.

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1: 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What if a commonly undergone medical procedure could yield additional information about whether or not women are at risk for cardiovascular disease and atherosclerosis? Well, turns out mammograms may yield more information than just whether or not you have breast cancer. Now, if you look at a mammogram, you can sometimes see clusters of calcifications. Calcifications are suspicious for the presence of breast cancer. And if you look even more carefully, but it's really hard to see, you can actually see arteries within the breast. And there's a very, very faint line of calcium sometimes that appears in mammograms. But it's really hard to see. The most sharp-eyed radiologist can see calcifications that indicate a risk for breast cancer, but it's very hard to discern these tiny arteries with a very faint tracing of calcium. But with the assistance of AI, AI can now be used to assist radiologists in reading and interpreting various types of imaging studies. And what they've now developed is an AI model that scans mammograms to quantify bright streaks of calcium buildup, which is a marker of stiffened breast artery tissues. These are called breast arterial calcifications, and they may be an indication that women are susceptible to premature atherosclerosis. Now, these calcifications, unlike the calcifications that surround early areas of breast cancer, they're not harmful to the breast, but they are indications that somewhere else in the body, in the heart or in the brain, there may also be excess calcification. And so the researchers who are doing this, they say if you have a breast arterial calcification and you're under 50, well, that's a warning sign. You're at higher risk of a cardiovascular event within the next 10 years. And given how many women get mammograms, a lot of people could really benefit from this. So it's kind of interesting. You come looking for breast cancer, but you also get this additional information. There's no extra radiation necessary. You get in the studies anyway, you know, every couple of years. And it's not another appointment. It's your regular routine mammogram. So amazing, amazing advance utilizing AI to read these mammogram studies. Folks, what if one supplement could make your entire immune system smarter, not stronger in an overly aggressive way, but smarter? Well, that's what BWH85 beta-glucan from BWH Labs does. It works with your immune system, helping it recognize threats, respond effectively to protect you the way nature intended. BWH Labs has spent over 25 years perfecting the purest, most biologically active beta-glucan on the market. 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It's an 85% pure formula that's been tested against 200 competitors and named the most effective immune modulator in peer-reviewed research. I've started taking it with more than 20,000 published studies behind this ingredient. The science speaks for itself. 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All right, the GLP-1 drugs, they're so ubiquitous, so many people, tens of millions of people now using them, putting a dent in the profits of the food industry. Big article today in the Wall Street Journal Nestle to tweak some food recipes to appeal to duller GLP palates. What they're doing is adding spices and more pepper to foods to help appeal to people who kind of have lost their appetite and their joy associated with foods. This is the way that the food industry is attempting to adapt to the GLP-1 revolution. And they're coming up with smaller portion sizes. They're trying to create a workaround. Otherwise, it's going to put a big dent in their profits when people eat less processed food. 877-726-8255. More phone calls coming up here on Intelligent Medicine.

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1: 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Dr. Ronald Hoffman here, 877-726-8255. That's the number to call. And it's judging from this call, the complaint box is now officially open. Let's hear it.
9: I take issue with Lila saying on a public podcast, don't just stop taking statins. That could be dangerous. How so? Why? We're all aware of the difficulty, withdrawing from SSRI drugs, but personally, I'm not aware of any risks in discontinuing statins abruptly, and you did not reference any risks. And then speak to your physician about it. Are you serious? You're suggesting speaking with the same brainwashed AMA-minted MD who vehemently prescribed them in the first place. You know that'll have one of two outcomes. He will ask you to leave and not come back, or you will fire him. What a waste of time. What I tell my friends is, A, throw your statins in the trash. B, look for a new physician, an integrative practitioner if possible, a functional MD if possible, a non-AMA physician, if possible.
1: Okay. Tell us what you really think. No, this is beautifully expressed. And it's a point of view that I want to speak to, which is that statins are an all-or-nothing proposition. And what this caller is referring to is that on our weekly podcast Q&A with Layla, because we do podcasts throughout the week, and one of our podcasts is just an opportunity for you to email questions to us. Questions come to questions@drhoffman.net. And one of the questions had to do with, something about should I take a statin or I'm on a statin or whatever, something. And Layla, who's a medical nutritionist, said, well, you may not need the statin, but speak to, as kind of a general suggestion is that when you're on a medication, and we don't know the particular circumstances that people are on medications for, it's kind of the mantra, speak to your doctor before you do this, that, or the other thing. And I agree that most doctors will say, no, stay on the statin. I prescribe the statin. There's nothing wrong with the statin. That's their opinion. And it may be well-founded, or in some cases, people may be unnecessarily put on statins. On the other hand, you cannot say that statins are without utility in any case. And that's what position, kind of a hardline position that this listener is taking, is that he wants everybody who's taking a statin to get off their statins. And so a good point is that when you stop certain medications. So, for example, if you're on a medication that controls your heart rhythm, say you have a dangerous arrhythmia, you can't just stop cold turkey because you might have a resumption of a dangerous arrhythmia. Maybe you have high blood pressure. If you stop cold turkey, your blood pressure may skyrocket. So it's preferable to taper. Same thing with psychiatric medications. If people stop cold turkey, they may get like what's called Prozac rebound, which is just symptoms that make you think that you need to be on the medication. Similarly, many medications like acid blocking drugs, Prevacid, Prilosec, if you stop them, you may have immediate stomach discomfort because you get acid rebound. So you have to taper gradually. So point well taken. But what this gentleman is saying is that if you don't need a statin and there's a decision that is a rational decision about using the statin, that you can just stop. No problem. Well, it turns out that there might be a problem. Often there isn't a problem. And I've stopped people cold on statins because if you're low risk, you know, maybe you're someone who has a slightly high cholesterol, but then we've done a coronary artery scan and you have zero plaque. Why are you on a statin? Merely to lower your cholesterol if you're, it turns out you're at very low risk. And you, then you can just like, okay, you know, stop. And there's not going to be a rebound. But there can be a statin rebound when you discontinue statins because LDL and triglycerides can surge to pretreatment levels or higher. And usually that's not a problem short term, but long term it could be. But levels can spike by 80%. You can actually overshoot the previous level. And abruptly stopping the medication may also cause an inflammatory response because these drugs don't just lower cholesterol, they also have anti-inflammatory effects that triples the risk of heart attacks and strokes. This according to some studies. So it turns out that you get a withdrawal symptom syndrome of vascular inflammation. And it's actually been shown that people who are rightly on statins, who abandon their use, you know, maybe they have, they're on the cusp of having a heart attack, that can increase their risk of having a heart attack or stroke short term in the immediate aftermath of stopping. So when one stops a statin, low risk, you can just stop. High risk, you probably should just stay on it. You know, I'm going to stay with the science. That's one of the reasons why I went to medical school. I could have just gone to, you know, a naturopathic college. Even in naturopathic school, they sometimes they teach naturopathic students not to mess with appropriate medications that are prescribed by conventional doctors when they're appropriately prescribed. So, you know, I take issue with that. I think that some people really need to be on statins. Statins have benefits. They have downsides. Some people experience muscle soreness. Some people experience cognitive problems on statins. But, you know, there's this kind of viewpoint in, quote, alternative medicine, like either or. You know, either you're going to be on a medication and you're all in on that, or you're going to shun medication entirely and you're going to use just natural means to achieve health. And natural means, very, very effective for prevention. But when it comes to more serious problems, sometimes you need to take a drug or you need to undergo surgery. And I think it's hubris to believe that natural approaches alone can forestall any and all diseases. That's kind of the radical position that people who are stalwarts of alternative medicine take. I prefer to use the word complementary medicine or integrative medicine, where we use the best of both worlds. I've coined the term intelligent medicine, means we use the best of high tech and we use the best of natural. And this may offend some people listening to this because they're saying, you know, what business do you have, Dr. Hoffman, saying that we ought to be taking medications and drugs? But I got to say that, you know, over many, many decades of experience, I've learned that high tech medical interventions, pharmaceutical interventions can make a difference in people's health and in avoidance of serious health problems. So there you have it. I mean, I beg to differ. Thanks for that provocative question, though. We love those questions. Encourage them. 877-726-8255 for questions or comments. I hope you weigh in. I'm Dr. Ronald Hoffman, and this is Intelligent Medicine.

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1: Welcome back to Intelligent Medicine, Dr. Ronald Hoffman. 877-726-8255, our number. And let's hear another one of our calls. I hope we have a happier listener this time. Let's see if he takes issue with something I've said.
2: Dr. Hoffman, is this muscle defense that they talk about, is that what older people need to keep their muscles going? Because I've noticed that my hands and legs are getting weaker all the time. Thank you.
1: Okay. Well, I took a look at the product. I mean, this seems like that's a theme on today's program is product reviews. Like, what about this product? What about that product? What do you think? And sure, I'm happy to do a deep dive on this subject. So the product in question is made by a company called Apex Laboratories. I'm not familiar with it. That doesn't necessarily mean it's bad, but, you know, I like some of the mainstream supplement manufacturers. It's a specialty product. It's got a great name, Muscle Defense. I like it. And what it is a protein formula. One-level scoop gives you 10 grams of protein, which is not that much. My protein formula gives me 20 grams per scoop of protein. So, yeah, protein. Protein, I think, can help to stave off sarcopenia, which is something you may be complaining about. But, you know, do get a checkout. You know, if you're experiencing extreme weight loss, muscle wasting, get it checked out. You know, see if there's something that's an underlying problem, a serious problem, other than just age-related gradual loss of lean muscle, which occurs naturally. It's called sarcopenia. It's low in carbohydrates, which is good, low in sugar. But what I'm not too crazy about in this formula is that the sweetener is sucralose, which has actually been shown to have some adverse effects. It probably tastes sweet without adding a lot of sugar calories. But sucralose is not my preferred natural sweetener. It might be better if they used, you know, something like stevia, you know, something along those lines. Okay? So there's some vitamin B12, but very little. There's a tiny, tiny amount of vitamin B12. I'm not even sure why they threw that in there. One of the things that is the claim to fame of this is a form of chromium that's called velocitol. And it's popular among athletes and bodybuilders because it's said to help with insulin regulation that may in some way help with muscle. I think those claims are a little bit sketchy.

beta-methylbutyrate. All right, and HMB is an anabolic compound. And it's an interesting compound, and I think that's really at the heart of this formula, is that HMB may help older adults with sarcopenia. But the studies that I've seen are kind of small, and the results are a little bit slight. So their conclusion in a study is in older adults with sarcopenia, HMB significantly enhances the effects of resistance exercise training on muscle strength, physical performance, muscle quality, and reduced inflammatory factors. Well, okay, the key here is that you got to combine it with resistance training. You know, just like creatine can help muscle, so too can HMB. The question is, as a standalone ingredient, can it improve your muscle volume and muscle strength? And the studies I've looked at are a little equivocal on that, but I will concede that HMB is not a bad ingredient. I also see that the price point on this, there's only 15 servings per packet, or per, I don't know how they sell it, it's a little fat, or they sell it in a soft packet, is kind of pricey. I think it's like $60-$70. And that's kind of expensive protein with some add-on ingredients, buzzword ingredients. So I don't think it's a bad product. I think it might do some good. But, you could also source some HMB separately, take some creatine, do some resistance training, take another form of more economical whey protein that delivers a higher dose per scoop, maybe 20 grams or more, and that might be a preferable alternative to this. But, it's not bad. It's just, maybe a little bit overhyped as a source of muscle defense. So there you have what I think about it. Folks, you know that feeling when everything just clicks? What was the last time you felt that way? Probably for many of you, it's been a long time. Well, that's not luck. 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Now, I've looked into a lot of fish oil supplements, and honestly, most of them are mystery sourced, overprocessed, blasted with heat, and packed with synthetic add-ins. 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All right. This is exciting because Israeli researchers have come up with a new way to lose weight, but the right way. Because when you lose weight with GLP-1 drugs, you lose weight, but that could be fat, and it could also be lean muscle, and that could lead to frailty, sarcopenia. That's not good. So wouldn't it be great if they came up with the ultimate fat-burning drug? Well, previously, fat-burning drugs have put people's teeth on edge. They're powerful stimulants, and they burn fat, but they also create rapid heart rate and make it so you can't sleep, make you jittery. New research has zeroed in on a protein that's abbreviated MTCH2, nicknamed Mitch. And when you block this protein, what happens is that the mitochondria have to work harder to produce the compounds that eventually
story.

energy as fat. And so it has the prospect that this may be a breakthrough drug that can produce a hypermetabolic state, a state in which you burn fat or preferentially don't make as much fat, and that could be a new route towards the ultimate weight loss drug. So we anticipate more research, more news on that front, and hopefully it'll pan out. Well, thanks very much for joining us. Make sure you take advantage of all the resources that we have available to you at drhoffman.com. 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I'm Dr. Ronald Hoffman.

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4: Breaking news this hour from Town Hall. I'm Ron Taylor. Senator Lindsey Graham has died after a brief and sudden illness. NBC News says emergency personnel responded to a call for cardiac arrest at Graham's Capitol Hill home last night. And photographs showed paramedics carrying a person on a stretcher from Graham's home to an awaiting ambulance. There's no word yet on the cause of death. The senator had just returned from meeting with Ukrainian President Vladimir Zelensky in Ukraine. Senator Lindsey Graham was 71 years old. There are concerns for Senator Mitch McConnell as he remains hospitalized for near a month.
5: McConnell was rushed to the hospital from his home in Washington, D.C. back on Sunday, June 14th, following a medical emergency. His staff says he continues to improve, but his exact illness and condition remains unclear a month later. Senate Majority Leader John Thune and Republican Senator John Barrasso both say they've had conversations with McConnell and say he is alert, engaged, and eager to return to work. Laura Winters reporting.
4: Forecasters say much of the U.S. is about to get slammed by a major heat wave.
6: We have a combination of hot temperatures in the 90s to low 100s with high humidity will create heat indices up to 105 to 110 degrees, with overnight temperatures only dropping into the mid-70s to the low 80s.
4: Meteorologist Joe Wegman of the National Weather Service Prediction Center saying the southeastern U.S. is already feeling the heat that's soon to spread to the Intermountain West. A fast-moving fire continues to burn in northern Los Angeles County. Engineer Jonathan Torres with the L.A. County Fire Department says several hundred people have been told to leave their homes as firefighters batter the wind-driven flames. News and analysis at townhall.com.
7: Did you know the odds of our universe having the exact physical constant needed for life is 1 in 10 to the power of 10 to the power of 1/23rd? 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I've been telling you about the new documentary called The Story of Everything, now available through streaming online so you can enjoy it over and over again. 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
4: Actor Sir Anthony Hopkins has a new occupation, that of a composer.
8: The 88-year-old star of movies such as Shadowlands, where he portrayed theologian C.S. Lewis, is releasing an album of orchestral music that he's written over the past six decades. In a statement, he says, "I've been composing music all my life. Some of these pieces have lived with me for decades, and I still find myself returning to them." The album of his music, On Deck of Classics, will be performed by Gustavo Dudamel, conducting the Philharmonia Orchestra. Keith Peters reporting.
4: Jude Bellingham scored in extra time to lift England past Norway 2-1 in the World Cup semifinals for the first time since 2018. Bellingham's shot, the 93rd, was his second of the game. The Real Madrid star is now tied with England teammate Harry Kane with six goals in this tournament. You'll find more news and analysis at townhall.com. A few New York Times reporters have been subpoenaed, and as correspondent Julie Walker reports, it has something to do with the way they reported on the president's new Air Force One.
9: The Trump administration subpoenaed several New York Times journalists after their report on security concerns involving the new Air Force One. That's according to the paper. The new jet was a gift to President Trump from Qatar, and it went into service last week. The paper says federal agents showed up at the reporters' homes with subpoenas to force them to testify before a federal grand jury in Manhattan on Wednesday. Trump flew the new Air Force One to a NATO summit in Turkey last week, but he departed on an old Air Force One for England, with the newer jet also coming along. He then switched back to the Qatar plane for the flight home. Julie Walker, New York.
4: More on these stories at townhall.com. I'm Ron Taylor.
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0: 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I'm Tom Gresham. 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Actually, just look for Gun Talk. 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God, over on Facebook, it's crazy. The Gun Talk Media Facebook page has exploded. We got like 1.6 million people following us over there now. It's amazing. We produce content. We do podcasts and videos and TV shows and radio shows. And we have training facility where we teach people to shoot. We actually do pretty much anything that has to do with guns, as I have all my life. And then my dad did before me. I grew up doing this thing. It's kind of interesting. I just jumped into doing this. Never thought about, I don't even remember making a conscious decision to become a writer and a photographer. I just did it because I grew up doing it. And then when I got a chance to do TV, I thought, well, I probably just thought, you know, what's the big deal? Anybody can do this. If my dad can do it, anybody can do it, right? I mean, he's on ABC TV. He's on ESPN. He hosted shows there. I can do that. Sure, fine. So I grew up doing this. My dad was writing about gun rights in the 50s. And so a lot of what I get by institutional knowledge, I go all the way back to what I learned from him and going through his files. He kept things forever. I still have articles that were written in the 50s calling for Americans to turn in their guns, turn in their handguns especially. The move back then was to ban handguns. When that didn't work, they switched to long guns and ARs. That's not going to work. They're going to go back to that, I guarantee, at some point. But you know what? You can be a part of this. If you want to call right now, give me a range report. What have you been shooting? Did you go out and do a little shooting on Independence Day? Love to know about that. 866-TALK-GUN or Tom-TALK-GUN is the number here. Jeff called in out of LaGrand, Oregon. Hey, Jeff, thank you for your patience. I'm glad you hung in there with us. You have the floor.
1: That's fine. And I love it every time you have Uncle Ted on.
0: Isn't he a hoot?
1: He's American. And I'm blind, so I can't drive to the range as often as I'd like. Mm-hmm. But this past week, my grandson had a birthday, so I gave him a 22. He wanted to go to the range. So I grabbed the three new centerfire rifles that I picked up in the last few weeks. And I'm able to shoot using a stable table and good optics and stuff. Anyway, I picked up a custom-made 30-06 by a well-known gun maker in this area. Quilted maple stock, 11 inlays in 30-06.
0: Wow.
1: And I had a box of Nosler factory load, or not Nosler, Norma, 180 grain factory load bullets, and took that out and shot it. And I was able to get about an inch and a quarter out of it.
0: Wow.
1: Without really doctoring on it. Mm-hmm. Then the second rifle, a fella owed me money and brought a Seiko Finbear over in 270.
0: Hmm.
1: And I had a box of Federal factory load, 130 grain, and that shot about the same as the custom rifle, about an inch and a quarter. And then the third one that I got is a Ruger American in 308, and I had a box of 150 grain Norma ammo.
0: Right.
1: And that shot 7/8 of an inch. So you don't have to spend a lot of money to get it accurate.
0: It's crazy. The Ruger American at whatever it is, $500-$600, is just stupidly accurate. And it's just easy to get them to shoot well. I mean, it's really is one of the best values out there in bolt action rifles.
1: You don't have to spend as much as the other two rifles are worth, but what a nice little rifle. But then I wanted to weigh in on the iconic American gun.
0: Okay.
1: I mean, a good case can be made for 1911s or the lever actions or a Garand. But I think the most iconic to me, even though it's not my favorite rifle, is a pre-64 Model 70 Winchester.
0: The rifleman's rifle is the way that Winchester put it in their ads back in the 60s. Yep. Yeah.
1: So anyway, that's my opinion.
0: Okay. I like it. I have no problem with that. A Winchester pre-64 Model 70 Winchester rifle. Classic as can be. Hey, Mateus is also on the phone with us out of Fontana, California. Hey, Mateus, how you doing?
2: Pretty good. Happy American 250 to you, Tom.
0: There you go.
2: Yes, sir. Long-time listener, first-time caller. You know, being in California, we've got AR-15s over here, but we have like compliance issues, right? And I bet you half the owners are not even compliant. And I'm wondering what the assault weapons ban, SCOTUS case, will do for that sort of thing here in California, where we have to be compliant. And I've got a range report for you.
0: Okay, yeah. Let me throw a thought out there. Yeah, it's a good point. There are people who are saying, yeah, you know, even if the Supreme Court says you can't ban AR-15s, then states will put restrictions on them. Okay, you can have one, but it has to have this set of features on it, or it has to, you know, this or that. And we still don't know if we're going to be able to get the magazine capacity ban challenge. You know, I don't think they're going to include that in this, and there are other cases, but they have not accepted one of those. So I think you're right to say, look, this is positive, but we know how determined Californians or California government is in trying to ban these guns, and they will just come up with another sneaky way to do it, and then the battle goes on. As we say, it goes on forever. All right, ready for your range report.
2: Yeah, so I'm a member of a private gun club, and that's just the way to go. You know, we're on 80 acres, and we have like 14 matches. And one of the best matches we have is the night match. And, boy, I can't emphasize enough that if you haven't done a night match, then you really haven't really tested your equipment out, you know. And then we also have, like, a wonderful youth sporting session for the kids that's sponsored by one of the gun shops down here, where the dads, moms can bring their youth over to our range, and they'll do the NRA marksmanship qualifications, take them through all the four rules of gun safety, you name it, we do it, you know, including cleaning guns. Who does that anymore?
0: One of the things that occurs to me is that when you have a private shooting range, it depends upon volunteers to make it run, doesn't it?
2: Absolutely. Yeah, we have a board of directors. We have many assistants that help it, keep it going, wonderful maintenance staff as well. It's just a well-run machine.
0: But it depends upon, it requires the commitment of the members to volunteer to make life better by putting in time and effort and putting basically part of themselves into it. I just love the concept. Our local shooting range, we have work days, those types of things. It's like, you got to show up, you got to help. If you want nice things, you got to work for them.
2: 100%.
0: There it is. All right. What's the gun shop there?
2: Turner's Outdoorsman. Great chain of outdoorsman.
0: Oh, yeah.
2: Stores down here in Southern California and parts of Northern California, but they're wonderful. They sponsor us with ammo and donated rifles and things like that. It's a wonderful program to keep the, you know, that's where the future is of the Second Amendment is our youth.
0: Absolutely. Well, yeah. You know, it is our future. And back to that point of, and if we don't volunteer, if we're not willing to go do the things ourselves, if we're waiting for someone else, or the phrase I hear all the time is, well, why aren't they doing it? They should do that. Well, there's no they. There's just us. And if we're not willing to get off our butts, like, well, but I have a job, but I don't have time, and I don't have the money. Yeah, you know, everybody's got butts like that. We got to get off our butts and get moving here. Thank you for the call. I appreciate that. All right, our number is 866-TALK-GUN. That will get you in here. I am Tom Gresham, and we'll be right back with more Gun Talk.

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0: I'm getting some interesting comments online about the photo I posted on X of the 1911, but with the hat I had made. I came up with this idea of my own MAGA hat. And it says, make Americans gunfighters again. People go, where can I get that? Are you selling those hats? No, I'm not going to sell the hats. If I did that, I might make money. Who wants to do that? No, you could have it made yourself. I just go to Amazon. They'll custom print anything you want. If you want a, and go take a look at the picture of it over on X. I posted it there. To find me on X, I am at Gun Talk there. So, yeah, but it's fine. I just, one of those larks. Sometimes I get these creative things in my head and I can't get rid of them. And so finally I just have to go execute it and make it happen and go do it. And so there you go. So anyway, our number here is 866-TALK-GUN. Give me a call. Kurt did that. He's in Watertown, South Dakota. Hey, Kurt, thank you for your patience. What's on your mind, sir?
1: Hi, Tom. I've got a couple of candidates for iconic guns.
0: Great.
1: The first one would be a 12-gauge single-shot shotgun. I don't think anybody's grandfather didn't have one.
0: Yeah, and usually had like a 32-inch barrel, at least.
1: Yeah, yeah. And they were cheap, and anybody could afford one. So.
0: Right.
1: And now my other candidate is the Daisy BB gun.
0: Oh, I had not thought of that. I mean, I'm going to go even further and drill down and say the Red Ryder.
1: The Red Ryder. I never had a Red Ryder, but I had a Cub.
0: You had a Cub? And I had the Model 25. That was a pump action that had the little scissor arm thing. And when you're really small and young, you can't get your arm, your hand, all the way out to the handle on the forearm. You try to hold it about midway out. And that thing would pinch you. Man, you would get a blood blister on your hand. Wow. I remember
1: that. My uncle had one of those. I used to have to set the butt on the ground and push it down with both hands and all my weight.
0: Yes, yeah. You were small when you were doing that, weren't you?
1: Yes, I was.
0: I love the idea of a BB gun. Maybe even we were just, like I say, we may even just say the Red Ryder as one of America's iconic guns. Not a firearm according to ATF, but we will widen our net and we'll take in the BB guns. Great idea. I appreciate it, Kurt. Thank you for the call. Let's drop down and grab Glenn on line two out of Kansas. Hey, Glenn, you're on Gun Talk. What's up?
2: Oh, I wanted to talk about an iconic American firearm, and I got to tell you just a brief story.
0: Sure.
2: When I was 16 in 1970, I got my first job working at a gas station, $1.50 an hour. And I took my first 2 weeks' wages and went and bought a Remington 700 and a 243. And I had to borrow like $35 from my dad to put a scope on it.
0: Oh, man. Oh, man. Do you still have it?
2: Oh, of course got it. That's going to go to the grandson. And still shoots great. I got it out last year, and I was going to do some hand loads, and I bought a box of just plain Federal 240-300 grains,
0: mm-hmm.
2: and I shot about .65 was the center-to-center group on those. And so I don't think I'll do any hand loading. If I can, hell, that's as good as I can shoot anyway.
0: There is something about the Remington 700. It always was accurate. I know people love the Winchester Model 70, and it's a great classic gun, but the 700s, in my experience, always outshot the Winchesters.
2: That's been my experience also, and I think the .364s are fine, but the later model Winchesters just don't shoot as good as the old ones, in my opinion.
0: Yeah.
2: But my Remingtons always shoot good, and I've just had great luck with them.
0: Yep.
2: And I don't know. I don't think you can get any more iconic than that.
0: That's a good recommendation. I like it. The Remington 700 is not a bad choice. The 243 is a great caliber. So there you go. Good idea. Thanks, Glenn. Appreciate it. Yeah, we got time. We'll get Joe out of Erie, Kansas on line one. Hey, Joe, what you want to talk about?
3: Yes, I remember Dad bought me a Red Ryder new in 1975 approximately.
0: Mm-hmm.
3: Our uncle gave us our favorite shotgun about early 1970s. It was a Remington long barrel pump.
0: Okay.
3: First gun that ever knocked me down. Yeah.
0: Okay. All
3: right. Two iconic guns right there.
0: Right.
3: And that same uncle gave me my first guitar exactly 50 years ago, right at the after the family reunion, and I still got that guitar.
0: What is it? What kind of guitar?
3: It's a very rare one. It'll be 90 years old next year.
0: Oh, my gosh. I guess so. Yeah. Amazing.
3: Yeah.
0: Do you still play?
3: Oh, yeah. Yeah.
0: Good.
3: Yeah,
0: all right.
3: Still play.
0: All right. You want to talk about the idea of being... And I know you want to talk about the idea of not carrying because it's safe where you are.
3: Yes, you're right about that. Just because it's safe where you're at in a nice town or a county, whatever, as soon as you go into the other county, it's a crime waiting to happen, either direction from me.
0: Yeah, it's a short drive to crazy and dangerous, which, by the way, means that it's also a short drive for crazy and dangerous to get to you, wherever you are.
3: Absolutely. You got to be prepared for that at all times.
0: Exactly. Pants on, gun
3: at
0: on.
3: All times.
0: That's the way I operate. Pants on, gun on, every day. Thank you for the call, sir. I do want to do this. I'm going to take a couple of minutes, personal privilege here, if you will. 4th of July, Independence Day, we had a party. Actually, we did it on the 3rd because I figured everybody would be busy on the 4th. So we invited a bunch of neighbors over. We had probably 45 people on a cookout on our deck. And we had burgers and brats and dogs go on, and I'm looking out the window right now at the deck. It's four flags, three of the red, white, and blue buntings, and then a dozen of the small American flags. We got flags everywhere. So we do all the prep, and everybody's, you know, having a good time and enjoying their beverages and all, and then we put the food out. My wife calls everybody to attention, just says, welcomes them all, and I said, all right, as long as we're stopped here, if you would, please stand up, take off your hats. And on our speaker system that was playing out there, I played the national anthem. And everybody there stood with their hats off, their hands over their hearts, and sang along to the national anthem out on the deck to celebrate America's 250th birthday. I love my neighbors. I love my country. I often tear up when the national anthem is played, and I can't really explain that emotion. It's just what I have. It just means a lot to me, and it took a lot to form the country. It takes a lot to keep the country, and we have to, I think all of us, remind each of us of the need to stay engaged, to be involved, to commit to voting. We have midterms coming up. If we don't vote, it's going to be catastrophic. I mean, really, truly catastrophic. And not just vote. I mean, first of all, you got to register to vote. A lot of people don't even know if they are registered to vote. I once heard or saw a report that said half the members of the NRA are not registered to vote, which is amazing to me. How can you be an effective political force if you're not even registered to vote? So we have to help each other. We have to enable each other to be effective, to remind each other that this fight is forever. If you care about the Second Amendment, I don't care about your other issues. You know, we may disagree on those, but we're going to agree on the Second Amendment. If you care about it, may I suggest that you need to commit to being a volunteer, to being an activist, to being engaged, whether it's time or money, which are kind of interchangeable sometimes, getting somebody to the polls, helping them get there, making sure your buddies are registered to vote. I mean, it's okay to say, what do you mean you're not registered to vote, you knucklehead? Let's get this done. It's a lifetime battle. It will never end because they will always be coming after our rights. And they will only get them if we stop fighting. We can never stop fighting. So as we celebrate the 250th birthday of our country, let's all recommit.

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11: 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And it's a way in which the consumers can have a little bit more control over who they share their data with.
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12: 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Kicking back? Taking it easy? We believe it looks a little different. Fighting for all veterans. Making sure they get the benefits and care they've earned. 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And adapting to support today's veterans. 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

0: right, praise for the day is MAGA, Make Americans Gunfighters Again. I'm Tom Gresham. It's Gun Talk. Give me a call, 866 or Talk Gun or Tom Talk Gun. That'll get you there. A lot of folks lined up. They're on the phones. Let me go grab the first one. Richard is on line two out of Hill Country, Texas. Richard, you're up.
1: Yes, sir. My nomination is not a particular gun. It's just a .22 caliber, whatever gun a person likes or wants, has.
0: Okay, yeah, for America's gun. Now, would you limit it to rifle versus handgun?
1: No. .22 caliber, period, whatever.
0: Okay.
1: Whatever that works in, it's around everywhere.
0: Yeah, if you don't have a .22, what's wrong with you, right?
1: Well, don't you think?
0: Yeah,
1: It's everywhere?
0: I do. I was at the range the other day. I was taking a 15-year-old out. We shot a .22 revolver, a .22 semi-auto pistol, and a .22 rifle and a Ruger 10-22. So, yeah, we had a ball shooting .22s. And so I don't think there's a thing in the world wrong with that. Good idea. Thank you, sir. Appreciate the call. Let's go grab Jeff on 4 out of Boise, Idaho. Jeff, you got a range report for us.
2: Yeah, hi, Tom. Hey, I went and recently bought a Smith & Wesson Shield Easy in 30 Super Carry.
0: Oh, interesting.
2: 30 Super Carry round has been maligned. Like, you read and say only an idiot would buy 30 Super Carry. But this Shield Easy was only $240. And
0: wow,
2: that Smith & Wesson is just a beautiful, beautiful gun.
0: Yes,
2: so how
0: it is.
2: Could you not do it?
0: And for
2: so
0: those
2: I took
0: who don't
2: it to
0: know,
2: the range
0: the,
2: and shot
0: let,
2: it.
0: Let me jump in. Let me explain. For those who don't know, the Shield EZ is a semi-auto pistol, good defensive gun. But the EZ is the designation for the way it's made. The slide is very easy to rack. It's very easy to operate the slide. And so I often recommend that Shield EZ for people who are having trouble operating the slide on their semi-auto. But the 30 Super Carry is a newish cartridge. And you're right. It has been much maligned. People go, what's the point of it? So what's your experience with it?
2: Well, okay, I've got the Shield EZ in 380. And I am very recoil sensitive, so I'm concerned about that. But the Super Carry is supposed to be between 380 and 9mm, closer to 9mm. And the recoil is supposed to be similar to 9mm, but maybe a little bit less. So I just tried it out, and I shot it, and it really wasn't bad at all. And I was really kind of amazed that they do something with the action of the pistol that it kind of delays it a little bit, and it made the recoil not so bad.
0: Are you having any trouble finding ammo for that?
2: Well, yes. I mean, yeah, ammo is the complaint is ammo availability and ammo cost. So ammo cost is a little bit more than 380, but then so is 32 ACP. And I don't.
0: Yeah,
2: I think that for a beautiful gun, I don't really care about the ammo. I'm not going to shoot that thing a whole lot. And it's a nice shooting gun, and the ballistics are almost identical in foot-pounds of energy to a 9mm. So I think it's kind of great. I like it.
0: You know, you mentioned that you have the Shield EZ in 380. And I think that is a sleeper gun and a sleeper cartridge that more people should be aware of.
2: It's nice. Plus, you know that it's the only gun out there, one of the few ones that has a grip safety and a manual safety, which is kind of an interesting concept in its own right. I think the limitation on the 380 Shield EZ is just, I think it's 8 rounds. It doesn't have much capacity. So there are better 380s. For example, the Ruger Security 380 is a 15-round, is a nice gun, so...
0: Right, but if you...
2: But the Smith & Wesson's are beautiful.
0: They are, and if you have trouble operating a slide, a 380 in any semi-auto is a lot easier to work the slide than a 9mm, so I recommend that. And 380 ammo is very good, certainly adequate for almost all self-defense situations. But the EZ system is very easy to work the slide, too. So there you go. Good range report. I thank you, sir. I appreciate that. One thing that brings me to a safety thing I want to talk about. When you're working the slide on a semi-auto pistol, and I talk about this a good bit, you can bring the gun into your chest and if you're shooting right hand, put your left hand over the top of the slide. You shove forward with your right hand, you yank back with your left hand. That's all well and good. It works very well. Here's the problem. Or the challenge, if you prefer. I keep getting reports where people say, yeah, there was somebody at the range who was doing it that way, but he or she brought it into their chest, and now it's pointing at a 90-degree angle from downrange. It's pointing at everybody along the line where there are all these people. Yes. If you bring the gun in and you swing the muzzle over to your left, if you're right-handed, it's easier to work the slide. Here's the way you handle that. And here's how you, even if you're not doing it, if you're coaching somebody on this, it's what you tell them to do. Turn their body sideways so their left shoulder is pointing downrange. So that when they bring the gun to the chest to operate the slide, the muzzle is still pointing downrange. And then they rack the slide. You can point it downrange, and you can turn your body squared off again. But then when it's time to bring the gun back in and run the slide, if you feel the need to pull that gun in and have it pointed across your chest, take a step one way or the other, turn your body sideways, blade it so that your left shoulder, in the case of a right-handed shooter, is pointed downrange, work the slide, and then square up again. It's a fairly simple movement, and it's a fairly simple concept to get a hold of. But just wanted to throw it out there for everybody. It's a safety issue, okay? Let's grab Mike on line three out of Texas. Hey, Mike, you're up.
3: Hello, Tom.
0: Yes, sir.
3: You asked everybody what they thought represented America in the way of a gun.
0: Uh-huh.
3: I think it's the single shot, quite honestly. So, I mean, you think about it. What did our forefathers fight with? They fought with single shots, did they not?
0: Well, if you start off with muskets and then flintlocks, and exactly.
3: Yes, exactly. And then you think about, any kiddo that got started off shooting probably started off with a single shot 410, I would bet.
0: Good chance of it, at least way back. Maybe not so much anymore because it's kind of hard to find single shots now, particularly in youth guns. But, also I would say that there are some really cool single shots out there in the form of like the Ruger number one, which is a great rifle, but it's a single shot.
3: Well, you look at all the thousands that were made by Thompson Center and H&R, yep. New England Farms. Yep. I mean, there were a ton of them made, and I really enjoy the simplicity of the action. I really do. I have been a big fan of single shots for a long time.
0: Yep. A break action single shot is about as simple as it gets. The only thing I would offer is that anybody who's done this knows what I'm talking about. If you get like a Thompson Center, one of those, and you get it in something like a 45-70, the recoil is prodigious.
3: Well, I have an H&R single shot 45-70. I absolutely love it. It is so much fun to shoot. You go and you shoot it, it just puts a big old grin on your face. And I have seen that with so many people that I have allowed to shoot it.
0: It does. But you got to let them know, look, this is a lightweight gun, and it's going to have some recoil.
3: Oh, absolutely. Well, I shot factory 405 grain loads out of it. And then my father-in-law, being a reloader, custom tuned up some pretty good ammo. And it would get your attention, I promise you.
0: Oh, boy. Yeah, you can do that.
3: But that was just a blast. I mean, it comes more down to discipline and accuracy than anything.
0: Yeah, I hear you. Yeah, single shot's going to force you to concentrate. You only got one, no follow-up shots. All right, real quick, let's go grab Dick out of Lee City, Texas. He's on line five. Hello, Dick, you're on Gun Talk. What's on your mind? Or he's not. It's a day for people to lose their connections or put down their phones. I don't know. And sometimes I think they'll mute a phone, and now he's trying to talk to me, and he forgot that he muted it. But it happens. That's kind of the deal. So asking the question, if you had to pick a gun that you could call America's gun, what would it be? Somebody mentioned 22s, yeah. Could a Ruger 10/22? Maybe not old enough? Maybe not. I gotta say, I think I gotta put a vote in for the 1911 platform. It's been made by a whole bunch of different companies, including the Singer Sewing Machine Company. Unbelievably, made 1911s. Might be a good vote there. I like the lever-action rifle concept as America's gun. The M1 Garand, maybe? I don't know. There's so many good choices. That's an interesting thought. The reason we're struggling with this is there are, in fact, so many good choices. So many good platforms of firearms in America. We are, and I often say this, we are in the golden age right now. And we talk about the old days, the pre-64s, the this, the that. They don't make them like they used to. No, they don't. They make them a lot better now than they used to. The guns we buy now are so much better than what was made in the old days. I mean, they just are. When you can get a Ruger American rifle that shoots half-inch groups out of the box, that was unheard of 30, 40, 50 years ago. We have pistols that you go buy. I mean, there's any number of people, companies making 1911s now. They're simply better than what you could have gotten 30 to 50 years ago. They just are. And then we have guns that never existed before. Double-stack 1911s. This goes on and on. All of our striker-fired guns. Oh, by the way, we had a caller said the other, it was rare because you had a pistol with a grip safety and a manual safety. I'm thinking, yeah, okay, that may seem rare to you, but the one I'm wearing at the moment, which was designed, in 1911, was adopted by the U.S. Army. It has a grip safety and a manual safety. Yeah, it does. Okay. And some people say, I don't like grip safety. Cool. Get some one without it. It's fine. You know. And now we have the 2011s, if you will, the double stack 1911s. And at the same time, we have all of these great striker-fired guns. I mean, I look at the Rugers and the Smiths that are being made, and now we're getting more CZs in the country, and the Dan Wessons have come back and are making really fine guns. I am amazed at the quality of the firearms that we have available to us. And we're probably going to get more. Not just more being made by the current companies, but I think we're going to get some restrictions removed on imports, and we're going to be able to get some more guns coming in from other countries. Once again, and I say this over and over again, Donald Trump. It's a different world. And it's not just, well, gee, he hasn't done this. No, it's DOJ, it's State Department, it's imports, it's ATF, it's regulations. They're talking about getting rid of the restriction of having to be at a gun store to get your gun. We're talking about in-state, where you fill out all the paperwork online, and they can send it to your house. We have not been able to do that since 1968. The 1968 Gun Control Act stopped that. And the ATF is saying, yeah, we think we can do this from a regulatory basis. Can you imagine a Biden or Obama administration doing that? Crazy talk. Crazy stuff. We're making so many advancements so fast that we can't even keep up with it. When the ATF says, here's 34 measures we're going to do to ease the burden on gun owners and gun stores and manufacturers, and those are going to be the first 34 as we move forward. It's fascinating. Jim, do we have time for one more caller in here? Let's drop down to Joe. I want to get Joe on line 3, please. Joe, you're up.
4: Hey, Tom, the greatest gun of all time, the gun that saved the West, single-action Colt 45.
0: Ooh, yeah, okay, the cowboy gun, yes.
4: Yeah,
0: do you have one?
4: Without them, we wouldn't be here today.
0: Do you have one?
4: No, but really quick, my father used to sell cast aluminum models of those in the 50s and 60s. The Colt, the Walker, the Patterson, the Army, the Navy. And I was a kid working with him, preparing them to ship when they got sold. I even painted the grips. I was working at 12 years old with guns.
0: I love it. All right. Thank you, Joe. I appreciate that. As long as we're on this, grab line 1 real fast. Robert in Arkansas. Hey, Robert, talk to me.
5: I'd like to nominate two guns.
2: the Winchester 1873.
0: Yeah.
2: The gun that won the West.
0: Okay.
2: And there was a single-action revolver called the Colt Single-Action Army. They called it the Peacemaker.
0: I like both of them. I think they're good choices, and it's back-to-back. We had Joe in Reno and Robert in Arkansas both saying the Colt Single-Action Army. I love it. Good. You know, I have one of those that I got from my dad, inherited from my dad, and I don't think I've ever shot it. It's a nickel-plated Colt single-action revolver. And I think probably it's time to break it out. And I've got some Colt ammo. And I think I got to go, in celebration of America's 250th, I got to go shoot single-action Colt. Just hadn't thought about that. I know exactly where it is. I know it's in the box. I know it's been shot. It's not unfired. But I bet it hadn't had 50 rounds through it. And I think I got to go do that. Now, I do have some other single actions. I've got a number of Rugers that I really like. Some of the convertible ones where you can shoot 45 ACP and 45 Colt. And, of course, I think maybe the first handgun that I owned was a Ruger single action, that the way they call it, the convertible 22, 22 Magnum and 22 Long Rifle. Fun stuff. Great memories. And you know what the great part of it is? We can have these memories of these guns we had, and we can still take them out and shoot them today. That is the wonder and the beauty of firearms.
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I know you have stories and we would like to hear them. Give me a call right now. We can get you into the after show. Number here is Tom Talk Gun. Easy as that. What a great weekend. What a great time. What a great celebration. 250 years of this incredible experiment. And trust me, there are people who want to bring us down. We have to keep fighting. We always have. It took fighting to create the country. It has taken fighting to keep the country. And it also requires fighting of a sort, maybe not armed conflict, but being in a battle to retain our rights that people are always trying to take away. I don't really know what the true motivation is of those who say we shouldn't have guns. I mean, I know some people are just bone stupid, okay, and actually think that criminals will stop committing crime if somehow you could ban guns. They never have. In countries where they have very few guns, they still have high crime rates. Just switch to something else. But what also happens is you rob people of their ability to protect themselves and their families. Guns are used in self-defense successfully in America more than a million times a year. Maybe as many as 3 million times a year. The guns are successfully used to protect themselves, people use them to protect themselves, or other people. Take away the guns, you make them defenseless. You make them victims. People say, oh, yeah, we had to do something about gun violence. You know what? Let me just say this. Sometimes gun violence is good. You don't believe that? Let something really bad happen, and what are you going to do? You're going to call 911. What do you want when you call 911? You want people to bring guns. You want them to bring violence to someone to get them to stop doing whatever it is they're doing. So no matter who you are, no matter where you fall on the spectrum, you like some gun violence. But unfortunately, some of you, not many people listening to this, but some folks out there, don't want to take responsibility for doing it themselves. They want to farm it out. They want to outsource their safety. I want somebody else to do it. It's not my job. Yes, it is. It is absolutely your job to protect yourself and your family. It's no one else's job. It's no one else's responsibility. How dare you abdicate that responsibility? Your family needs you. Your family loves you. They want you to be around. And oh, yeah, by the way,

0: Hey, shouldn't you be responsible, take some responsibility for protecting your family members? You teach the kids to look both ways before they cross the street. Why wouldn't you do the bare minimum of having some means of protecting them when someone wants to kidnap them, rape them, or kill them? I don't know. I don't understand the logic there. This was a country that was born because the British came to take our guns. Understand that. There were a lot of things leading up to that, okay? But this whole thing got started because the British came to confiscate our guns, and we shot them. Simple as that. It's not a lesson that should be abandoned. At least you might want to hold on to that idea. Just throwing some thoughts out to you. So if you want to be a part of the further conversation, call me right now. We'll get you into the after show. Give me a call at Tom Talk Gun. In the meantime, go check me out over on X, you know, the former Twitter thing. I am at Gun Talk over there, posting pictures. Just put up that fun picture of my crazy new MAGA hat. Yeah. Make Americans gunfighters again. With a picture of my cool 1911 pistol, by the way. Hey, go buy a gun. Go shoot some guns. Take somebody to the range. Have some fun. Celebrate America. Be safe. Four rules of gun safety always, no matter what, no matter where you are, no matter what you're doing, the four rules always apply. In the meantime, thanks to John Browning. Thanks to the founders of this country. And thank you for being a big part of this show. Tom Gresham here. We'll see you next week.
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4: Breaking news this hour from TownHall.com. I'm Ron Taylor. We've learned this morning that a veteran GOP senator and close ally of President Trump has died.
5: GOP Senator Lindsey Graham has died after a brief and sudden illness. That's what his office says in a statement posted on social media. But Senator Graham's office did not provide any additional details. The South Carolina Republican also became a longtime advocate of direct confrontation with Iran.
4: As correspondent Andrew Stewart reporting, the senator had just returned from meeting with Ukrainian President Zelensky in Kyiv. Senator Graham was chairman of the Senate Budget Committee and was seeking a fifth six-year term in November. A statement from Senator Graham's office this morning says his family appreciates prayers at this time and asks for privacy during this incredibly difficult period. Senator Lindsey Graham was 71 years old. Security around President Trump has been tightened after a warning from Israel of an Iranian assassination plot. U.S. Ambassador to Israel, Mike Huckabee.
6: We've seen that the Iranians so far have not indicated the willingness to completely change their ways. They have threatened to assassinate President Trump. By the way, it was in Israeli intelligence shared with the U.S. that gave him a heads up of a very specific plot that they had this week to try and assassinate him. Our partnership with Israel is an important one, and I want people in the U.S. to understand this is not a one-way street.
4: Huckabee appeared on the Salem News program this week on Capitol Hill with Tony Perkins. The United States has attacked Iran over an Iranian strike on a vessel in the Strait of Hormuz. The strike early Sunday set a container ship ablaze and forced its crew to abandon it. Iran apparently responded with strikes targeting Bahrain, Kuwait, Qatar, and the United Arab Emirates. News and analysis found at townhall.com.
7: 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It also raises questions about whether the complexity we observe in nature is best explained by chance, processes alone, or by intentional design. 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It's a conversation that continues to engage scientists, educators, and curious minds across the world. 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
4: As the sound of waves crashed onto the shoreline, Typhoon Bobby made landfall in eastern China as more than 1 million people are evacuated in the area. Correspondent Julie Walker has more on the story.
8: Strong waves heard here crashing onto the shoreline in northern Taiwan Friday. These were just the outer bands of Typhoon Bobby on its way toward China's east coast. By Saturday, China's National Weather Center said Typhoon Bobby had made landfall in the eastern province of Zhejiang, but was expected to gradually weaken. It was the second typhoon to impact China in just over a week. Authorities had to evacuate more than 1.7 million people and issue high alerts. Maximum sustained winds were clocked at about 89 miles per hour near its center. I'm Julie Walker.
4: Breaking news and analysis at townhall.com. New York City leaders could soon be seeing bigger paychecks after the city council approved a significant salary increase for top elected officials.
9: Under the plan, the salary of Mayor Zoran Mamdani, a Democratic socialist, would rise by about $47,000 a year, while city council members would also receive substantial raises. The increases follow recommendations from the city's Quadrennial Advisory Commission. Mamdani and the council speaker say they do not plan to take the extra money. If the raise is approved, Mamdani critics say they will watch closely to see if, in fact, the Democratic Socialist does take extra pay. John Scott reporting.
4: Gun owners are closely watching what happens next in Colorado. A new Colorado law requires permits, training courses, fees, and government approval before certain firearm purchases, is raising concerns among gun owners. You'll find more on these stories, plus breaking news, at townhall.com.
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12: 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So a big shout out to WMOH-AM. Isn't there an old TV show about a radio station in Cincinnati, or a legacy radio station in Cincinnati? I won't give the call letters because it's a competing radio station, but it's nice to break into that important market in Cincinnati, Ohio. So, hello, Ohioans. 877-726-8255 is our number. And last week we talked about creatine. And creatine used to be the province of muscle heads, right? Guys who were lifting weights and trying to get shredded and build big muscles. And indeed, it is something that has some bona fides in terms of building muscles, but also, more importantly, for people who are not just interested in their physiques, it may stave off sarcopenia, the wasting process that afflicts everyone as they age. We lose muscle mass and lean body mass, and yes, we can do resistance exercises. Resistance exercise coupled with creatine is something that can help stave off that process and help keep us not just muscle-bound, but also metabolically fit, because muscle plays an important role in governing our metabolism. And there are brain benefits. And last week, I talked about yet another brain benefit of creatine. Evidence suggests that it may enhance brain energy metabolism and be helpful for depression. It suggested that it's not a standalone treatment. It may have a modest impact on mood, but it might help to boost the efficacy of conventional antidepressants, making them work faster and more comprehensively. So that was last week, and not a week has gone by, yet another benefit to creatine. And I must say that I've had my morning creatine. I mix it into a shake with protein powder and things like NT-Factor and MitoPure and collagen, and yeah, just a variety of ingredients. And so it turns out, you ready for this? Creatine doesn't just build muscle, it may also help fight cancer. According to a UCLA study, the study suggests that the popular supplement creatine may help supercharge the immune system's fight against cancer. I'm reading from Science Daily, a source of science news. They say, scientists have discovered that creatine may strengthen one of the immune system's most important cancer-fighting pathways by energizing, we're going to get a little sciencey here, dendritic cells that activate killer T cells. The promising results could eventually help make immunotherapy more effective. All right, so their angle is that this is something that could be used in conjunction with immunotherapy, new form of cancer treatment. It used to be you had your choice, surgery, chemo, radiation. That was the whole ballgame. Now we have immunotherapy, which is designed to boost the immune system's response to cancers, and it has shown remarkable success, particularly in certain cancers like melanoma, for example. Very, very positive results. Not every cancer responds to immunotherapy, but more and more we're using and refining immunotherapy to target various cancers. Well, they say here, immunotherapy has shown remarkable promise, but it really works for a subset of patients. And one of the reasons for that is that if you got a crappy immune system, the immunotherapy has less to work with. So if you use creatine to boost the immune system's potential, they say that makes creatine a promising supplement to holistically support the immune response that modern immunotherapies depend on. Okay, and they also say, well, maybe you could help vaccines work better. You know, take creatine to make a vaccine work better. I think that they're missing the boat on this. This is just a disease application. They're saying, you know, typically like medical researchers, they're saying, well, we can combine this with immunotherapy and make the immunotherapy work better. But just imagine if, and this is still a big if because they need to do more research on humans, if creatine can boost immunity in general, wouldn't that be a boon to people who are trying to prevent cancer or prevent acquisition of viral or bacterial diseases? I think that they're taking a very narrow focus here. They're saying that they've already shown that giving mice creatine, the mice have been bred specifically to have melanoma, significantly slowed tumor growth while increasing both the number and activity of the dendritic cells that had entered tumors, the, you know, kind of like little Pac-Man that devour tumors as part of our immune response. They said that creatine may be comparable to a rechargeable battery. It is an energetic compound, allowing these T cells to store and release energy as needed. The potential we see here is that creatine could be used in two complementary ways: as a supplement to enhance the immune response of patients already receiving immunotherapy, and as a tool to improve the quality of dendritic cell-based vaccines before they're administered. Those vaccines are also another promising approach for the treatment of cancer. It's things that can stimulate immunity. So, yeah, but, you know, I'm thinking, you know, yet another benefit to the stuff that I already take for muscle maintenance, for athletic performance. There's some evidence that strength is increased, not so much in highly trained athletes, because if you're highly trained, you're really on the cutting edge of performance. But people who are tired or old or sick or malnourished, creatine could provide them with a significant edge and help stave off frailty, while at the same time boosting mood. Hey, I'll take that. Plus some cancer preventive effects potentially. So, yeah, a week has gone by. What'll be next week? Will it deliver the morning paper to you? Like, you know, man's best friend. All right. 877-726-8255, our number. And when we return, we're going to take some phone calls. We're going to answer some questions. And we're going to share some more information. I'm Dr. Ronald Hoffman. This is Intelligent Medicine.

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1: 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Let's hear what one of our listeners has to say.
2: Many women are struggling with achieving strong bones in their 70s and older. I have read about a bone-building supplement that has the following ingredients: palm collagen, UC11, aquamin, a plant-based calcium, 74 trace minerals, vitamin D3 and K2 for absorption. It's called OsteoShield Bone and Joint Formula by Peak Health Research, and it was researched by a Dr. Salazar. Do you have an opinion, pros and cons, that you can share? Thank you for your attention to this matter.
1: Okay. It's kind of echoing Donald Trump there. Thank you for your attention to this matter. We're about to bomb a new country. We're thinking something along those lines. Thank you for your attention to this matter. Okay. And so this is something that I actually looked up. OsteoShield Bone and Joint Formula. It's a plant-based, said to be a multi-action dietary supplement designed to support bone density, flexibility, and cartilage health. Okay? So what's in it? You know, what's the secret sauce? It contains vitamin D3 and K2. It's 1,000 international units of vitamin D3. Okay, that may be good. And vitamin K2, to me, not the preferred form of vitamin K that helps bone. I prefer MK7. So maybe lesser quality vitamin K2. I don't know how much is in there. There's this thing called aquamin. It's a proprietary blend, a marine multi-mineral complex that is said to be more bioavailable than ordinary calcium. It says it delivers plant-based calcium along with 70 trace minerals. Okay, because it's from the sea, all right? So there's going to be a lot of little, you know, tiny micro amounts of these things. Some PEA. Well, PEA is a good thing. It helps deal with pain and inflammation. That's a good thing. Also some undenatured collagen, which is potentially good for joint cartilage, type 2 collagen, UC2, it's called. Yeah, it's available, you know, Amazon, Walmart, $50 to $70. A little pricey calcium supplement. All right, so the claim here is that there's superior bioavailability with this aquamin, which is, you know, plant-based is already a buzzword, so you don't want it to be animal-based, like bone mineral. Oh, that's from killing animals. That's bad. It's not vegan. Okay, this is vegan. So the whole claim that this stuff, aquamin, is more bioavailable is based on a single study done in 2017 with 12 female subjects. Kind of a small study, right? So they compared individuals who got aquamin calcium to folks getting calcium carbonate. All right, that's a setup right there, because calcium carbonate is really poorly absorbed. So, of course, the aquamin is going to be better absorbed. So they actually found greater urinary calcium, suggesting that it was, you know, more uptake of that. There was also some other signs of the potential that this is bioavailable. It's a very small study, so really, no big whoop. They should have compared it to a better source of calcium, like calcium citrate. It's already a little bit shady there. But the main problem is with the proposition that taking calcium and vitamin D can actually help to reverse osteoporosis. Now, a lot of people say, well, I take calcium, you know, like if I go to the bank, you know, and I have a deposit slip and I deposit a check, my balance will increase. Well, not so much so with calcium, according to recent studies. Headline, millions take calcium and vitamin D for stronger bones. A major review finds little benefit. So the new review suggests that calcium and vitamin D supplements may not be the bone-protecting solution many older adults have been led to believe. And yes, if you're extremely deficient in vitamin D, you have very low level of vitamin D, yeah, you're going to get thin bones. But if you have, you know, more or less adequate vitamin D levels, and if you have adequate intake of calcium, and it doesn't take much. you're going to have the requisite protection. You may get some additional benefits from some of these other things in the formula, but to me, it is not decisive. This study that I'm talking about looked at 154,000 adults, and the studies compared calcium supplements, vitamin D supplements, or a combination of both against a placebo or no treatment to determine whether they reduce the risk of falls and fractures. And that's ultimately what you want to know, is not so much does the bone density increase. Yeah, that's a surrogate marker, but it doesn't tell you if you're going to actually break a bone. And what they found is that, there wasn't really a great deal of benefit. Little to no benefit for preventing specific fractures, including hip fractures or reducing falls. So, just taking a lot of vitamin D and calcium. You know, I come from, early in my medical career, we call it the Tums era of osteoporosis prevention. Doctors were telling women to take Tums, which is the inferior form of calcium. It's calcium carbonate. It's the kind of calcium that makes up the White Cliffs of Dover. which is, not exactly that, you can gnaw on the White Cliffs of Dover, but I'm not sure there's going to be a bone benefit because that calcium, a lot of calcium, but it's not bioavailable. And so what the authors of the study conclude, this does not support routine supplementation with calcium or vitamin D or combined supplementation to prevent fractures and falls. So what can you do? Well, you do weight-bearing exercise. You can consider hormone replacement therapy. There's evidence that that is helpful postmenopausally for women. And also strontium, which is a stronger over-the-counter supplement that can actually increase bone density and has been shown to reduce the risk of fractures. So there you have it. I'm Dr. Ronald Hoffman. 877-726-8255, our number.

0: What does life after service look like? 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
1: 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We'll be taking some of your calls momentarily. But I want to tell you about belly fat, or as it's sometimes referred medically, visceral fat. I might have mentioned on a previous podcast that I had a scale which became a complementary scale, not in the sense of complementary medicine, but it gave me a complement. Normally, when I step on a scale, 168 pounds, 168.5, 167.8, you know, it's all around 168. One day I stepped on my old scale, and it was tried and true for, I don't know, 5-6 years, and it was 155 pounds. So thank you for the compliment. I lost a lot of weight, but I had to get rid of it. I should have put it up on eBay because that would be, you know, people would pay extra for a scale that underestimates their weight. Anyway, so I ordered a new scale, and the new scale has features where it actually doesn't just give me my weight, but it gives me my lean body mass, my fat mass, and an estimation of my visceral fat percentage. And I'm not quite sure how the sophisticated electronic algorithm does it, but it can ascertain that just when I stand barefoot on the scale. Pretty amazing. And this is through something called plethysmography, which is, I don't know, it conducts a low level of electric current. I don't feel it. It goes through your body, and it somehow comes up with an analysis. And I was happy to see that I had a low level of visceral fat. They want it to be, you know, less than, 8 or 10%. Mine was 4%. Great. It means that essentially I'm metabolically healthy. But there's a new study that takes a look at precisely that, visceral fat and its impact on brain aging. And it comes to us from Israel. A groundbreaking long-term MRI study at Ben-Gurion University in Beersheba shows that lower accumulation of abdominal or visceral fat is linked with a significant slowing of brain atrophy, preservation of key brain structures, and better cognitive performance in late midlife, independent of weight loss. So you could actually maintain your weight, but through exercise, primarily through exercise, or maybe, you know, a very low-carb diet, because high levels of carbohydrates cause metabolic syndrome, insulin resistance, that increases visceral fat deposition. It's kind of a depot where you store fat internally. And it can also, it can happen too when people seem to be of normal weight. They are what is called TOFI, thin outside, fat inside. And there's actually kind of a racial predominance of TOFI among Asians, East Asians and South Asians. They may appear to be of normal weight, but they might have metabolic syndrome and a higher percentage of visceral fat. And that's where, you know, these newfangled scales come in, because they can inform us based on, you know, just step on the scale. They can actually give us a pretty quick assessment of our visceral fat percentage. They say that visceral fat is linked to the impaired glucose control, and it's the largest and longest study to date. They now say that weight alone is not a sensitive marker of the profound metabolic changes occurring in the body, even when weight loss is modest. You know, maybe you go on a diet, you go, I only lost 2-3 pounds. But if you reduce your visceral fat, it is a big advantage, in this case, impacting your brain aging. Good stuff. All right, 877-726-8255 is our number. When we return, we're going to take a deep dive on a remarkable nutrient that I want to turn Intelligent Medicine listeners onto. Stay with us.

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8: 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Visa's Mark Nelson, head of consumer payment products, says Visa recently announced 7 new and exciting technologies. Mark shared a couple with me here.
9: But we've introduced a flexible credential whereby a single card can be what you want it to be depending on the transaction type. 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We also announced this thing called a data token, which allows the customer to get a little bit more control in terms of where they want to share their data. So if they want to share data with a third party, they can enable a better shopping experience all through AI. And it's a way in which the consumers can have a little bit more control over who they share their data with.
8: More info is at visa.com. That's simply visa.com.
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1: 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Dr. Ronald Hoffman here. Now I want to share with you information about what I consider a nutritional breakthrough, something that is personally become an essential part of my daily nutritional regimen, and I recommend it to all my patients and listeners. The science is real, and to share that with you, today's guest is Jen Scheinman. She has a Master's of Science, is a registered dietary nutritionist, and director of science communications at Timeline, which is a longevity company that makes a product called MitoPure. And we're going to find out about, you know, what's the use case for MitoPure with Jen. Thanks for joining us, Jen.
2: Thanks so much for having me, Dr. Hoffman.
1: It's a great pleasure. So we've done a long form on this, but I wanted to introduce our weekend audience to MitoPure. And, you know, just a little while ago, and you didn't hear it because you hadn't jumped on with us, I was talking about the potential for creatine to help energize the body, energize the brain, energize the immune system. But I believe in an all-of-the-above approach. I'm going to grab whatever help I can get to support my mitochondria. And MitoPure really fits the bill. So give us the story on how this was discovered and what it does.
2: Yeah, absolutely. Happy to. So the active ingredient in MitoPure is something called urolithin A, which I get as a mouthful. So we'll call it MitoPure for ease. It's a really interesting nutrient. It's something that it's available in nature, but you wouldn't get this directly from food. Instead, we are relying on our gut microbiome to make this molecule for us. The catch is that most of us don't have a healthy gut microbiome and are therefore not getting the benefits of this molecule. We're not making it, or we're just not eating enough of the dietary precursors to get any benefit. So it's one of those rare cases where supplementation really becomes necessary to get enough of this molecule. And you really hit the nail on the head when you talked about cellular energy. That's exactly what this is doing. It is helping to take our cellular energy factories, our mitochondria, and as they become dysfunctional with age and use, MitoPure or urolithin A helps to recycle those mitochondria, so you have newer energy factories giving all your cells more energy.
1: Indeed. And so MitoPure, some people might say, well, it's present, at least the precursor is in pomegranate. You know, let's just guzzle a lot of pomegranate juice and we'll get some urolithin A made, right?
2: Well, two issues with that is number one, we don't want to be guzzling any type of juice. There's a lot of sugar. I have no problem with eating pomegranates, but we don't want to be guzzling a lot of pomegranate juice. If you don't have the right gut bacteria to make that conversion from the pomegranate juice into urolithin A, then you're drinking all that juice really for no reason at all.
1: And so what's clinically, what's the proof that this works? I mean, Timeline, one of the reasons I like working with Timeline is because it's a company in Switzerland that adheres to the highest standards of scientific research. They publish their results. The way I found out about it was in the American Journal of Clinical Nutrition, a like top-notch nutrition journal.
2: Yeah, and we have several peer-reviewed clinical, meaning studies done in humans, studies that are published, and they're open access so people can go and read this for themselves. But the first area that we see this really robust improvement in health is in muscle. That's actually where the bulk of our clinical data lies. So what we start to see is when you're supplementing with urolithin A or with MitoPure, a 12% improvement in muscle strength without changing diet or exercise. So that's really pretty meaningful results right there. We have also seen results in the other areas of, you know, when we go to a higher dose of 1,000 milligrams, we start to see things like muscle endurance improved, recovery, sports performance. But another really interesting area of emerging research for the dietary supplement is in immune aging as well. And we know that as we get older, our ability of our immune system to respond the way that it used to when we were younger, that starts to change. And we're starting to see what we're kind of calling an improvement in immune fitness is happening when you're taking urolithin A.
1: So I take it as a powder that's, I think, the original form. And one of the reasons I do that is I already take a morning shake. It's very easy to add this little sachet that you kind of, you know, cut the top off of and you pour the powder in there. It's a very neutral flavor. In fact, it's maybe a slight berry flavor, but it doesn't overwhelm the taste of the shake. But when I'm traveling, I don't have, you know, I guess I could go to a bartender and say, here, you know, make up these ingredients for me. But no, that's not going to work, you know, on the road. But there is an alternative, right?
2: There's several alternatives. So we wanted to make a product that was easy to use. So not only is it clinically efficacious, but that it's not going to sit in your medicine cabinet and you're actually going to use it. So the powders that you already mentioned are great for smoothies or yogurt or oatmeal. But for people who don't want to bother with that mess, we have two other great formats. We have our soft gels. So two soft gels a day would be 500 milligrams, or our most popular, which I love, is our gummy formulation. So it's a sugar-free gummy. Two of those will have 500 milligrams of urolithin A. So it's just really same, you know, bioavailability, same efficacy. It's really just how your audience prefers to take their supplements.
1: Indeed. And so you can actually get clinically meaningful levels. I mean, sometimes the research, translates to, if you take 24 tablets of this product, you'll get what the research paper says. But actually, clinically meaningful levels can be achieved just with one sachet or maybe two if you really want to boost your energy. I think it's interesting that I just talked about some new facet of creatine's benefits. I don't want to steal the thunder from MitoPure, but they both work along similar lines. They support energy production in the body. And what they've discovered is that there are immune benefits in cancer immunotherapy of creatine. That's now a line of research that the scientists at Timeline are not the science. They're actually not doing the research. They're encouraging the research.
2: Yeah, we actually do have a partnership with a couple of researchers who are, you know, based on the data that we found in these healthy adults, the immune data that I mentioned already, that was in healthy individuals. And so we are now starting to explore it in other areas in partnership with some leading institutions for cancer research as an adjunct for, you know, traditional immunotherapy. There's also, I believe it's the National Cancer Institute is looking at it in patients with diagnosed prostate cancer and some of the inflammatory markers that they see. So there's a lot to really uncover here when you understand that mechanism of action is helping the cells have more energy. So whether it's an immune cell, whether it's a muscle cell or topically even a skin cell, there is this really nice potential for urolithin A to be working there.
1: And the hardest working organ of the body, the heart, but vying closely with the heart is the brain.
2: Yes, and we have some great preclinical data in both of those areas. One of the things we're actually actively looking at is some, you know, cognitive aging and some of the more normal things that happen to our brain as we start to get older, some of the forgetfulness. So that's something we're actively looking at as well. And there's been some really interesting preclinical data on heart, congestive heart failure, mm-hmm. and some other areas of heart health.
1: That'd be a great area because we know that, for example, coenzyme Q10 shows potential there. Again, I really believe in kind of an all of the above approach, but this is an essential piece of a comprehensive strategy for supporting mitochondria.
2: Couldn't agree more. Absolutely. It's at the foundation, that recycling process, getting rid of the damaged mitochondria, helping to build new, healthier mitochondria is really going to be a foundational piece to health and longevity.
1: So I want to congratulate Timeline because it seems like they've embarked

0: I want to say it was the spring, launched their Longevity MD formulations, which are topicals that use MitoPure as well. So it's a really
1: Wow.
0: exciting
1: So,
0: time.
1: what's the theory that underlies that?
0: Well, the skin cells are energy demanding cells, just like several other cells in your body. And so to keep skin healthy, that constant turnover of the skin cells, the skin is constantly bombarded by UV and other environmental toxins. And so all of that is taking a lot of energy for the skin cells to respond. And as mitochondrial dysfunction starts to creep up with age, the first sign we see aging is in our skin. And so it's really working on that same pathway, the recycling of the mitochondria. And then what we start to see with the topicals is that translates into reduction in fine lines and wrinkles. We
1: And
0: start
1: that's
0: to
1: been shown in
0: see.
1: studies. You've done some studies where you've applied it, and then you've applied a control maybe to the other side of the face, or you've used control subjects, and you've seen
0: Exactly.
1: changes both in appearance, grossly, but also microscopically.
0: Yes, absolutely. So we see in clinical data, we start to see in just 2 weeks the visible signs of aging are reduced. Another interesting thing that we see in clinical studies, and this is a publication that should be published actually any day now. It's just under peer review right now that will showcase all of this clinical data. But the other interesting thing that we see is this resiliency to the damaging effects of the sun. So the sun is actually the main driver of skin aging. And what we noticed is when you apply the topical MitoPure, all that swelling, inflammation, and redness that happens after sun exposure resolves much more quickly. So that's something that's very
1: Oh,
0: unique. Yeah.
1: okay. Yeah, I mean, I gotta up my game with the topicals. I mean, I'm good taking the oral stuff, but I don't know. Maybe it's a guy thing. We don't take care of our skin. We want to look weather beaten, somehow get that rugged look. But no, that's not. Us guys need to really take care of our skin, or otherwise end up at the dermatologist with multiple biopsies.
0: Yeah, and the nice thing about the Thymeline topicals are they're not fragrance, there's no dyes, there's nothing that's like girly or frou-frou about them. They're just, really highly efficacious, clinically validated ingredients. And you don't need to use a ton of different things. You could just use, the dewy cream or just use the serum, depending on how much hydration you like, and the thickness of what you like. So you could use just one thing and
1: Right.
0: still get some great benefits.
1: So what are the options? There's a serum, which is a kind of highly concentrated form, and then there's
0: Well,
1: a cleanse or something. Is that how it?
0: yeah, so there's a whole line. All of them have the same amount of urolithin A. It's just
1: Okay.
0: formulated with some other different active. So
1: Okay.
0: everything from a cleanser and an exfoliator to two different thicknesses of creams and then the serum as well. So they're formulated with different like ingredients for hydration and moisturization
1: There's
0: and there's some
1: niacinamide, I
0: peptides.
1: think, which is, I think, really
0: Correct.
1: good skin ingredient. Yeah.
0: Niacinamide and trehalose are sort of, all these things were picked because they seem to work sort of synergistically together and target different hallmarks of skin aging. But the real hero ingredient for sure is the MitoPure in all of the active, in all of the product line.
1: Yeah, personally, what I've noticed is that, year after year, I'm able to keep up with the same level of performance. I ride, a similar bike route in the summers, and I check my time, and my time year after year is virtually the same. I mean, it's tough at my age, I'm 70 plus, to improve, but I'm really happy with the results, and I'm having better recoveries. So I want to give out the information. 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Try them. 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Give it about 6 weeks, and I think you'll see improvements in your energy, performance, focus, concentration. And if you're trying the skin products, give it some time, and I think you'll see the results. Jen Scheimann, thank you very much for joining us, and I'm excited about the new studies. Please join us again when some of these new studies are published, okay?
0: Love to. Thank you so much.
1: I'm Dr. Ronald Hoffman, and this is Intelligent Medicine.

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0: Welcome to Passport Mommy. I'm your host, Michelle Gerson. This show is for anyone raising little humans. We feature experts with tips and advice to enrich the lives of our children. Mom and dad entrepreneurs tell us their inspiring stories. Learn about products that could make both you and your child's life easier and more fun. And of course, fellow parents discuss and laugh about what's happening in their child's world. Motherhood is a journey. Thanks for joining me on mine. Welcome to Passport Mommy. I'm Michelle Gerson. So my family and I had the best 4th of July weekend. We went to Connecticut. We went to the area of Middlefield, Connecticut, because there are two really awesome adventure parks there. One you may have heard of, Powder Ridge, because they are known for their skiing during the winter time. But did you know that they are a full season, year-round park? They are a mountain park, and they have so many activities, which are so much fun during the summer. And then also, we spent the second day at Brownstone Adventure Sports Park, which is unlike any park the kids and I have ever been to. Zip lines, waterfalls, rock climbing, so many things. And so I'm so thrilled to have on the show with me today, Tom Loring. He is going to talk to us about both parks and all that we can expect on a trip to this area of Connecticut. And then later in the show, we're actually going to also talk about a craft studio in the area, which is such a nice side trip from when you're tired from all the parks. And also there's an orchard right next door. Tom, thank you so much for joining me today.
1: Oh, Michelle, you're so welcome. I'm so pleased to be able to join you and tell you a little bit about the parks that we run and what we can offer families.
0: Absolutely. So let's start with Brownstone Adventure Sports Park, because this, oh my goodness, what a way to spend a day. I think kids of all ages, my kids are 6 and 8, but there's teenagers there. There's adults like myself, who I will not mention my age, jumping off cliffs. Tell me a little about what goes on here.
1: Right. So Brownstone is a flooded quarry. You know, everybody in our region has heard about the brownstones in Back Bay in Boston and in New York and in Philadelphia. Well, that stone came out of this hole and some other quarries right in the region, including the rocks at the base of the Statue of Liberty, is all this incredible brownstone came out of here. And in 1938, there was a hurricane that flooded these quarries, and they stayed flooded until the early 2000s. And then a group of local businessmen opened Brownstone Adventure Sports Park to welcome families to, as you mentioned, cliff jumping and rock climbing and zip lines and all these great inflatables.
0: Yes, and it really is. It's a beautiful setting because of what you just mentioned, and you're able to use those rocks in your activities. So like my daughter, not only do you have regular zip lines, but you also have zip lines that start with rock climbing.
1: You know, as you mentioned, we kind of have a whole arc of activities, so we can cater to even the youngest 2 and 3 year old kids that are just exploring the water in our 12 and under area. And then as soon as children are brave enough, they can start with our zip lines. And we do have what we call our mini zip lines, which you basically just walk on to that height and zip down. And then more challenging zip lines, as you mentioned, we have a 65 foot rock wall that you can either climb with a fixed ladder that's called a Via Ferrata, or you can rock climb it. And of course you're harnessed in and tethered with lots of safety gear to make sure everybody has a safe adventure.
0: Yes. And then the water slides are so fun. It's not your typical water slide, but it's one that you go speeding down and then drop several feet into the water. And I feel like this amusement park, or an adventure park, I should say, is so good because it challenges your fears, right? Like I saw maybe a 6-year-old attempt the cliff jumping. I don't know how many times the day that we were there. And I thought, how great, because it really helps you conquer your fears, maybe discover some new adventures that you never knew you could do.
1: Right. I mean, that is such a great observation, right? Where we, and I'm sure, I'm sure you've talked about it as a parent before, right? We want to challenge our children in safe ways to face their fears and attempt to overcome them and grow and learn from them. And you're absolutely right. Like our mini cliff jump is, you know, it's about 12 to 15 feet high. And for a 6, 8, 10 year old, I mean, that's, you know, that's jumping from the Eiffel Tower. I mean, it's up there, right?
0: Right.
1: And so to go to that edge and for them to, you know, to look at that and process it and jump and to be okay. And even if it's not a perfect jump and it stings a little bit, but it's thrilling, And so they come back and they try it again and they get better. You're absolutely right. These sort of challenged by choice, where it's a safe opportunity to face a fear and grow, is something that we love to be able to provide to kids and families.
0: Exactly. And I have to say, one of the memories that we have from there is your catapulting activity. I don't know what you call it on the big inflatable.
1: Sure.
0: But my daughter, who, like I said, is 6 and about 50 pounds, insisted that my husband be the one to jump off after her. And I have never seen, I think the whole day we were there, seen anybody fly so high into the air. I think she was surprised.
1: So absolutely, you're 100% right. It's the brave children who insist that dad launch them that go the highest, right? And too often they look like a spider that someone flicked through the air as they fly it. And, you know, collectively as the staff, we hold our breath to see if they have a good water entry or if not. And the not so good water entry certainly sting. You know, they'll get an ice pack and some encouragement from us. But it is great when they manage to control their body in the air and have a nice water entry and everybody's all smiles. But yes, it is a cautionary tale to dads everywhere for their little ones. You will send them high in the sky.
0: Yeah. I swam to her immediately, and I couldn't tell. She was part shock, part like, what the heck just happened? I don't think she even knew what to expect. But then as soon as that was processed, it was, oh, my God, look at me. Look what happened. And it went down as a really good memory. So, yeah, you definitely provide things like that. And then even the inflatable trampolines and the swings in the water, those are so much fun.
1: Well, right. And you know, as a parent myself, too often we're challenged with our kids want to be on their screens, and because of all the algorithms and things that are designed to keep them wanting to be on the screens, to be able to bring them out here. I mean, we're not, you know, by any means remote and out in the middle of nowhere, but we are out in nature. It is a natural body of water. We have a very healthy, clean ecosystem in this quarry. The water is super clean. And to have the kids come out and maybe come face to face with a fish, but certainly to be surrounded by the greenery, it's just such a great experience to have everybody go home rosy cheek and tired.
0: Yes. absolutely. And you also host camps many days.
1: We do, absolutely. And so that's a great point for the savvy shopper, right? That during the week, our weekdays numbers are definitely lower than our weekend days. And on those weekdays, most of the camp groups that come to us will leave in the early to mid afternoon. So the last couple hours of the day, the park quiets down. It's actually my favorite weekday afternoons as the park empties out and it's quieter. And, you know, some people are just relaxing, but other people are still doing all the activities. And to see the sunlight reflected off the water and off the rock walls, it's a great place to work, honestly.
0: Oh, yeah. Unbelievable. And then also, you cut off the amount of people who are allowed in the park at a particular time, right? So it doesn't get overcrowded.
1: Absolutely. Totally correct. We base our daily limits both on our available staffing. And that's actually the primary driver. But also, we do require life jackets for everybody in the park. Anytime you're on a dock or in the water. And so we limit the number of people in the park based on our available staffing. Well, and also, you know, since COVID, we used to put a lot more people in here before COVID. And the experience is better now because we limit it. And we know that everybody's a little more conscious about their personal space in our post-COVID world. So,
0: right. Exactly. But something like this is such a great activity because it is outside. And I love, too, that you have that little section of sand where you can just hang out and play beach volleyball, and people were bringing food, having picnics. It's really like a great place if you're local. I imagine you do something like a season pass, or if you are visiting the area, you definitely have to put this on your list.
1: Right. And as you mentioned, since we do sell out, you want to buy your tickets ahead of time. And all of our tickets are available online. And you don't want to drive from... You know, we see folks from Rhode Island and the Boston area all the time that have heard about us and come. And we hate it if you show up on a day when we are sold out. So especially if you're traveling, you want to, you know, you want to call ahead or purchase your tickets ahead of time online. to make sure that you get in.
0: Right. Excellent advice. And because you do have Brownstone Adventure Sports Park and also Powder Ridge Mountain Park and Resort, you have that resort there part of it as well, which is so convenient. So if anybody is traveling from Boston, Rhode Island, I would advise staying over for a night or two so you can enjoy both parks and everything else there is to do in the area.
1: You're able to stay the night in the region. There's some really neat places to stay, you know, up and down the Kanaga River on the coast. Of course, there's local accommodations, and Powder Ridge even has a few rooms there. So it is well worth it. And as you observe, there's a tremendous amount to do in the region. I mean, Powder Ridge has Fire at the Ridge restaurant, which is a great, you know, mountainside restaurant, open air. So if the kids are antsy on the table, you can say, go enjoy the yard games. Get out of here.
0: Hey, yeah. You know, so. Exactly. And I want to talk to you about that a little bit later in the show, because Powder Ridge has so many activities also for adults and kids. The restaurant was phenomenal. 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I'm Michelle Jerson, the Passport Mommy. 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

0: You're listening to Passport Mommy. I'm Michelle Gerson. Whether you are with your kids or maybe you're with your girlfriends, you have to check out Eventful Splat and Craft Studio. Founder Laura Lofrido has been working with Powder Ridge Resort and also Brownstone Park, but this is her baby. Laura, thank you so much for joining me.
1: Well, thank you so much for having me on and coming and visiting with me while you were here.
0: Oh, my pleasure. You know, we had so much fun, and I have a 6 and an 8-year-old, and we have never done Splat before. So that was truly really fun, and I can see this being such a good birthday party for young kids, even adult bachelorette parties, baby showers, girls' night out. There's so much that you can do at your studio.
1: Yeah, it really is. The Splat Room is probably the highlight for everybody. They all come in and try it. And like you said, it can be just a mom and her one child. It can be a couple. And then we get the whole parties in there doing the splat and throwing paint on walls and glow in the dark. It's fabulous.
0: Oh, yeah. It's so fun. And then you walk away with this canvas that's so pretty. I mean, it reminds me of the old days of spin art, but this is something completely different where you just get to take the paint and throw it where you want and see how it lands.
1: Yeah, yeah. I got to always remind everybody, don't forget the canvas. You know, because everybody's splatting their parents or each other, and like, don't save paint for the canvas, please.
0: Exactly. I had to remind my kids of that. I was like, they're decorating your wall. They were leaving their mark. But yeah, they came home with beautiful paintings, beautiful canvases. And so what made you start Eventful Splat and Craft Studio?
1: Well, I've had a passion for crafting and art for as long as I can remember. My grandmother and my mother were very creative people, and I would sit along them and watch them do their thing. So growing up, I've always just played with it. And about 5 years ago, I thought, well, you know what? I've seen these paint parties. I think I can do that.
0: Yeah.
1: And what's turned out, the most interesting or the surprising thing for me was the sense of community that we all build. You know, we were going to restaurants and breweries and, you know, doing, they having a little bit of sip and eating and painting. But boy, the way that all these ladies, we all get together once a month, twice a month, and they get to know each other. They encourage each other. They can come alone. It doesn't have to be with a gang. And everybody just gets to know. And that's the biggest part of it. And then, of course, when they leave, I'm always, and they are always so surprised at what they created.
0: Yeah.
1: You know, they'll come in and they'll say, I can't draw. I can't do this stuff. And then they leave and they're like, darn, that looks good.
0: Yeah.
1: Pretty, you know,
0: exactly. We don't know what talents lie within us until we have an outlet and a place to explore. What else do you offer at the craft studio besides the splat?
1: Well, you can come in. We have workshops like twice a month, once a month for kids and adults. So everything's up on a workshop calendar, but you can also do a drop-in. So you can, typically we like you to schedule, you know, a quick drop-in session. And when you get to the studio, you get to decide what you want. And there's everything from resin art to paintings to fairy gardens. We had a bunch of girls, little second graders in on Saturday, and they were busy painting rocks and making friendship bracelets.
0: Aww.
1: So there's loads and loads of different crafts to choose when you get in there and see what you're going to do.
0: Yeah, even and it's so funny because my son picked up these little, I guess it was crabs that you had made out of shells and pipe cleaners and googly eyes. And he loved it and he wanted to make one. And I thought, wow, you know, and that's the thing. Sometimes it's really simple to make crafts that really look great, but we don't always think of them. We need someone like you to maybe put some cute things together and give us some ideas as parents.
1: Right. Yeah. And it's just the supplies, you know, you don't have to go out and buy the googly eyes and the pipe cleaners and, you know, so all that's right there for them. And like you said, inspiration, there's ideas there.
0: Yes.
1: And that particular project is super affordable. It's so inexpensive. You know, have them make a couple crabs, come in, and then maybe mom or dad can do a different craft.
0: Exactly. And that's, you know what, can you just say that part again? I'm sorry. Just say, and mom and dad can make a different craft.
1: Mom and dad can make a different craft.
0: Exactly. And we need that time too for ourselves. You know, we're all about the kids, but something where we can also just relax and unwind, it's great. And you're located in, is it pronounced Meriden?
1: Meriden, yeah.
0: And you're located in Meriden, Connecticut, which is super convenient. If, let's say, you are traveling as a family and you're going to visit Powder Ridge Mountain Park or Brownstone Adventure Sports Park, make it a weekend. Go visit the craft studio. Go do these adventures. And then when you're tired out from all your adventures, you can go relax by you.
1: That's exactly right. Mine's an indoor spot, so you get out of the sun if you've had too much, and just kind of mellow out and relax for the rest of the weekend. Yeah.
0: Yeah, it's a great end to the weekend. And again, if you're local or within, you know, you're very easy to get to. I'd say if you're within an hour, you know, you could still make it a day trip. And to you, we also ate at this Mexican restaurant next door, and that was like authentic, really good food. So you can really make a day of it.
1: Yeah, you really can. And we do the parties, you know, like you said, the bachelorette parties, the baby showers. We do a cute little baby shower craft where everybody paints a onesie, a baby onesie,
0: Oh,
1: for the
0: that's
1: child. So it's really, you know, we can incorporate just about anything into these parties.
0: I love it. So where can we go for more information on Eventful Splat and Craft Studio and how to get in touch with you?
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0: Well, Laura, thank you so much for having us. We had a blast. Thank you so much, Laura Lofrido. I'm Michelle Jurson, the Passport Mommy. More coming up in a few.

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0: You're listening to Passport Mommy. I'm Michelle Jerson, and we were talking with Tom Loring, the director of guest services before for Brownstone Adventure Sports Park and Powder Ridge Mountain Park and Resort. And we took a little break in there to talk about the eventful Splat and Craft Studio, which my kids absolutely loved. But I wanted to come back and talk all about Powder Ridge in our longer segment. Tom, thank you so much for joining me today. So we all know that Powder Ridge is known for its skiing during the wintertime. Let's start with that. What can we expect when we head that way for the winter?
1: Well, one of the great things about Powder Ridge, even though it's a smaller southern New England mountain, is we just 2 years ago invested in a snow factory that will make snow up to 60 degrees Fahrenheit. So
0: wow.
1: we are able to guarantee a snow surface starting on Black Friday, no matter what's going on for the rest of the local weather. And what that means is our Winterfest, which starts on Black Friday, we're able to offer snow tubing to families and a variety of winter sort of pre-Christmas holiday events that go into Winterfest. But also there is some skiing and snowboarding. It's not a tremendous, you know, amount of acreage, but it is an opportunity to get out there and slide if you've got those young kids who just can't wait to get back on snow.
0: Yes. And so do you offer lessons and for people who maybe are beginners to skiing or even those who aren't?
1: Absolutely. So, I mean, that's honestly, it's Powder Ridge's bread and butter. And as the before I became the director of guest services, I was the ski school director, and I'm still responsible for all of our coaches and our training. And I am just so thrilled to be able to introduce people to the sport that I'm really the most passionate about, that I just love being outside in the winter and being able to slide on snow. And our seasonal programs at Powder Ridge sell out annually for our weekend programs, which we call Little Rippers, which is a 90-minute program for children ages 4 to 8. And we also have a program called Ridge Rippers, which is a 3-hour program, which is for children 6 to 12. And these are great opportunities for kids to really learn the fundamentals in skiing and snowboarding so that when your family is ready for that trip to Vermont, you know, Stowe or Stratton or Jay Peak, wherever you may want to go, or Colorado even, we've helped you so that your kids are ready for those bigger hills and the more challenging terrain offered by those resorts.
0: Yeah, that's amazing. My kids took their first ski lessons at the end of this past season, and I'm not so much a skier, and I got on and took a couple of lessons, and I said, you know what, come this winter, we are going to take lessons starting at the beginning of the season, because they loved it, and it's amazing how quickly kids can advance with the proper instruction.
1: Oh, absolutely, right? I mean, we, unfortunately, are worried about getting hurt and what we might have to do if we're hurt. And the kids, you know, the kids much more, if they have, and we strive so hard with our coaches to teach that it's so much more about fun and camaraderie and the enjoyment of the activity than it is about skill development, because you must know this with everything you do. If the kids are having fun, the learning just happens. They get comfortable. They try new things. They develop new skills. And it's almost magical to watch this progression when you have a group of kids that are laughing and having a good time, get comfortable on their skis, and just, you know, a few minutes ago they were floundering around and now they're riding the magic carpet independently or they're taking their first chairlift ride. It is truly, I think it's just winter magic. I love it.
0: Yeah, I'm with you. And it's so nice what you do in a way for parents to get involved and also save money on their family skiing is to join your snow sports school's coaches.
1: Yeah, absolutely. There's nothing better as a director than to have a parent come because, you know, teenagers being closer to the age of the kids, they have a little Pied Piper quality. But so many of us as parents are so much more comfortable entrusting our children to other parents because they understand it, right? They get what our concerns are and know our fears and our hopes for our children because they're parents themselves. So when we have parents join our snow sports school, it's incredible to not only watch those parents, their own fundamental skills develop, because, of course, if you're teaching fundamental skills, you're modeling them and practicing them. So your skiing or riding improves dramatically. And then you get to share this love that you have with the outdoors with other kids and to see their smiles and their growth and their development, to get handmade cards and all the great things that these kids give to our coaches at the end of our multi-week programs. It's incredible. And yes, we do offer, you know, people say to me, oh, I'm not a good enough skier. And my tagline, everybody in this organization is sick of me saying it. My tagline is, listen, if after my training program, our training program, we just need you to be better than a four-year-old on the four-year-old's first day.
0: Right.
1: Right. That's the level of skiing you need to start as a coach. I'm not going to have you, you know, coaching the race team on day one.
0: Sure.
1: But if you want to coach the race team, I'll help you get ready for that. We'd love that.
0: That's great. All right. So now let's talk about what we could expect over the summer, because we had such a great time with all of the activities, whether it was the giant water slides, also zip lines, you have paintball. Talk to me about everything.
1: Right. Well, I thought you were going to start with paintball because you said something about splat in the last segment. And for the little kids coming out who want to try paintball and the parents are a little concerned about, you know, projectiles, we do have a single pump, what we call splat ball, paintball, and we can also do it in one of our shooting galleries, so it's not being shot at individuals, you're shooting at targets.
0: Right.
1: So that's a fun way to start. Remind me if we talk about our haunt to talk about our shooting gallery there. But okay. Paintball is tremendous. You know, it's a lot of fun running around, and we have our the splat ball, as I mentioned, and the next level up, it still uses a smaller sphere of paint than traditional paintball, so it doesn't hurt as much because it's less mass and it's less velocity. And so it is good for those kids that are the 10 to 12-year-old kids that want to try the paintball. And then the tournament-style paintball, the kids that take it more seriously, use that same traditional big paint ball. So those kids typically want to wear a little more protective gear, a heavier sweatshirt or something. But it's a ton of fun, the paintball. That's a new partnership for us over the last couple of years with Hogan's Alley. And one of the great things, probably the biggest draw in the summer to Powder Ridge, is actually our mountain bike program.
0: Mm-hmm.
1: So we are the only lift service mountain biking in the state of Connecticut. And we have some incredible trails with some amazing jumps and drops and berms to really challenge every level of rider. But of course, the same as our skiing, it's the beginners that we love to welcome to the sport and teach. We have a skills park with little rollers, and we have a pump track, which is paved. So it's a consistent surface to help kids and beginner bikers learn how to work with their bike. We start with, in our summer camp, we have a licensed day camp in the state of Connecticut. Our summer camp will start even with non-riders, kids as young as four, teaching them how to ride, getting them just on a regular bike, and then getting them onto the grass and onto the trails. So, it's something about having families being outdoors together, challenging themselves to overcome fears and develop skills and grow. And to not be afraid to try new things and develop new skills. Can you mention Slide the Slopes, which are our giant water slides? These are inflatable water slides that have bumper sides, and we give you a small, essentially like pool inner tube.
0: Mm-hmm.
1: And then using the snowmaking system to pump a lot of water down the hill, we send you down these water slides. And as you've experienced, some of them are going, you're moving at a pretty good clip there. And it flattens out at the bottom, so a nice gentle deceleration, a great way to cool off. And so from there, so you've had your mountain biking, now you've cooled off in the water slide. We've got a zip line that goes over the snowmaking pond from about halfway up the mountain, which a lot of people love, and it's nice, safe braking system. And now you're probably ready to eat, which would bring you to Fire at the Ridge, or our Ridgeside Tavern. We have that deck that sits right at the base of the mountain. All of our yard games out there, so the kids, you know, when they're tired of sitting still, instead of handing them your phone, you can tell them to go play cornhole or hang out on the volleyball court.
0: The restaurant is so good. The ahi tuna tacos, the burgers, the salads. I mean, everything was phenomenal. And, you know, sometimes, you know, when you think about a restaurant that might be at a resort like that, you might think, oh, it's just quick fast food type stuff. But no, this is good food. And I was told that your clam chowder was ranked the best in Connecticut.
1: Yeah, well, we were super fortunate when we started up the restaurant to partner with Kevin Cottle, who was the season 6 runner-up of Hell's Kitchen.
0: Mm-hmm.
1: And so working with Kevin, we developed this menu, and he's a, you know, he's a New Englander through and through, and we developed this menu, and he still consults with us on our menu and develops these dishes. The absolutely those tuna nachos you mentioned are one of my favorites. And our clam chowder is outstanding. A little bit of bacon in there to help with that, that salty, rich flavor. And I'm a huge fan of our wings as well. All of our sandwiches, it's actually a problem working there because every day you're tempted to go for lunch.
0: Right. Yeah, no, the food definitely quality. And then also, I just love the little lounge in the back.
1: The Fire at the Ridge main restaurant area, you got the mezzanine level, right? So you get a great view of the mountain from up there or looking down into the restaurant where we do have that. And we probably didn't have it lit on your visit, but that central fire pit is actually an alcohol fire pit. So we do light that up in the winter to add a little warmth and ambiance.
0: Mm-hmm.
1: And one of our desserts is a tableside s'mores, which comes with its own little fire kit, and you can make s'mores right at your table.
0: Oh,
1: kids love that, of course.
0: Yes.
1: Right? And then, yes, you can hang out by the fire pit while you're waiting for your table or having a drink while the kids are doing their, quote, last run, right, for another hour. They're still out there skiing or biking.
0: Right.
1: So great place for families to hang out. And, you know, we do, of course, the downstairs lodge does have more traditional fare in the wintertime, that cafeteria food, if your kids aren't sitting down or if you don't have time for that sit-down meal.
0: Right. Absolutely. All right. So now let's talk about the fall, because around Halloween, I imagine it is very fun here.
1: Oh, it's tremendously fun, right? So, you know, everywhere in New England, we know nature does the amazing fireworks show of foliage, and Powder Ridge is no different. We have the mountain with the chairlift rides, and of course, mountain biking continues. But the big draw is our haunted trail. You come to the park, you ride our chairlift to the top of the mountain, and then you have just under half a mile to descend down through the haunted trail. You know, as you're riding up in the dark, there's a lot of screams. There's some spooky sounds.
0: Mm-hmm.
1: This is we do have a PG session that is earlier in the afternoon. I'm going to recommend that you know your kids enjoy some scares if you come to the PG session. But then as it gets darker and later, it's definitely for the older kids, the parents, maybe the college kids. The haunted trail has been a tremendous success. It is, everybody loves it. And my favorite, honestly, is when you get through the haunted trail, you've come through, there are some jump scares, there's some different things that are going to get your blood going. And now you get to the bottom and we have some big fire pits going. We have some bars there, snacks and food available. So you can hang out, enjoy the evening for a little while, have a cocktail, and we have some incredible entertainment. We have live music during the winter every Saturday night. We have often live music year-round on Saturdays. We do some concerts, but in the fall at the Haunted Trail, we bring in different groups, fire jugglers, a dance troupe for Thriller. So some great added shows and value when you go to the Zombie Lounge after the Haunted Trail.
0: So what tips do you have for us if we want to book tickets to either Powder Ridge Mountain Park and Resort or the Brownstone Adventure Sports Park? I know you said get your tickets ahead of time. What do we need to know when we are looking to visit Powder Ridge, either during the fall, summer, or the winter time?
1: You know, everything these days, if you want to plan ahead, it's a little bit challenging, of course, because we are weather related. And I will tell you, one of the things about both of our parks is we're very lenient on rescheduling, provided it's 48 hours before your day. So if you're looking at the forecast or something comes up and you need to move a ticket, just, you know, call in, or in many of our reservation systems, you can request a rebooking without even calling. If you're interested in tubing, we did not mention the winter tubing at Powder Ridge. If you're coming for winter tubing, that sells out on the weekends. So that's super important to buy that ahead. Our multi-week ski and snowboard lesson programs will sell out by late December for the January sessions and by early January for the February sessions. So if you're interested in those lesson programs, I highly recommend you book ahead so that you get those. Also, I would tell anyone who's coming for more than two or three visits, get seasonal rentals. Keep your kids out of that rental shop. Everybody will be happier.
0: Great, great advice. Thank you so much, Tom Loring, Director of Guest Services for Powder Ridge Mountain Park and Resort and for the Brownstone Adventure Sports Park. I'm Michelle Jerson, the Passport Mommy. More coming up in a few.
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0: Blueberry and raspberry picking the other day, and I'm really happy to have on the show John Lyman III, and he's going to talk to us all about everything going on this summer. Hi, John.
1: Hi, Michelle. How are you today?
0: Good, thank you. So we picked blueberries and raspberries, which we're still eating, and they're delicious. What else is coming up?
1: Well, peaches just started, we got a really nice crop of those as well. And peach season will last about 13 weeks, so we'll have peaches right into the middle and end of September.
0: Oh, great.
1: And then following the next crop after that will be early apples and early pears. And then the pear season, regular pear season, will start in, end of August, early September. We have Asian pears that are available then as well.
0: Mm-hmm.
1: Apple season, we have the early season, as I mentioned, mid-August, and then we get into our regular apple harvest September and October and into early November. And later we'll have some pumpkins. And we've got a 5.5-month pick-your-own season for people to come and enjoy.
0: I love it. And, Lyman Orchard, out of all the orchards I've been to, it just always provides such wonderful memories for the family and for us. Because in addition to the pick-your-own, you have festivals. You have a blueberry festival coming up, a peach festival. And then you have so many fun activities for the kids. So tell me about some of those upcoming activities.
1: Sure. As you mentioned, the Blueberry Festival is coming up in July 19th. And in addition to the picking, we have a number of activities going on down at our farm market, the Apple Barrel. We have horse-drawn wagon rides. We have a trackless train that runs around the pond. We have a petting farm, a number of crafts for the kids to do. We have live music. There's just plenty of food, and each of our festivals will feature the theme of that particular fruit that's being featured. So blueberries, we'll have all kinds of treats for blueberries. And then our peach festival on August 9th, same thing, peach theme and similar activities. Just a lot to do, enjoy. And as you mentioned, it's really geared for the whole family to enjoy.
0: Yes, absolutely. And I love the petting zoo. And you have a corn maze, which benefits the American Cancer Society and the Connecticut Cancer Foundation. When does that start?
1: The corn maze will run September and October. This year's theme is Connecticut pizza. So mm-hmm. we're going to help promote the state tourism, promoting Connecticut pizza as the best in the world. So we figured we had to get in on the action.
0: Right.
1: So people will enjoy the intricacies that a pizza will generate for a maze. Before that, in August, we have our sunflower maze. And that theme is going to be Sesame Street. We're pretty excited about that. And similar to the corn maze, a portion of the proceeds go to Connecticut Children's and support their work. And so we've had a long relationship with all those organizations and raised a lot of money over the years with the help of all our customers.
0: That's wonderful. Yeah, Connecticut Children's, my brother actually works there, and so I know the work that they do is amazing. And the work that you do at Lyman Orchard's also amazing, and everything that you do with the community, which I love. And your pies are pretty special.
1: Yeah, we kind of have grown that business pretty significantly, and we sell to pretty much throughout the East Coast, with the groceries chains. And it's one of the parts of the business that, as I mentioned, has grown significantly. We started in the bakery business when we built our farm market, the Apple Barrel. We put a scratch bakery in, and we started really making pies for the store, donuts, the donuts are to die for.
0: Mm-hmm.
1: Had a scratch bakery, and we started getting inquiries back in the late 1990s for wholesaling. And we started small, and before you know it, we were producing millions of pies a year. It's a very significant part of our business today.
0: Where can we go for more information, just to check out your schedule and everything that you have coming up?
1: Just go to our website, LymanOrchards.com, or our Facebook page, and we'll have everything listed, and we keep it up to date and current.
0: Perfect. John Lyman III, thank you so much for joining me today on Passport Mommy. We look forward to seeing you again really soon.
1: Great. Thank you.
0: My pleasure. I'm Michelle Gerson. Thanks

0: Now, this is Carl Bott and Ted Leidy. We want to invite you to our new show, Man Up, the fourth Thursday of each month, right here on KCNR 96.5 FM and 1460 AM.
1: Man Up, 6 to 7 p.m., where we explore the lost art of being a man.
0: Spirits, cigars, and hit the ground running when you get up in the morning. That's what Man Up's going to be about.
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0: And those things that men talk about when women aren't around.
1: That's right. Even cooking sometimes.
0: Even cooking sometimes. People, places, and things.
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3: Breaking news this hour from townhall.com. I'm Michael Harrington. South Carolina Republican Senator Lindsey Graham has passed away after a brief illness. He was 71 years old.
4: South Carolina voters first sent Mr. Graham to the U.S. Senate back in 2002. Senator Graham was currently running for a fifth term. He briefly ran for president back in 2016 and clashed with then-candidate Donald Trump, criticizing him as unfit for office. However, Senator Graham later emerged as one of Mr. Trump's top allies.
3: Correspondent Andrew Stewart. The U.S. has attacked Iran over an Iranian strike on a vessel in the Strait of Hormuz. That strike happened early today. Set a container ship ablaze and forced its crew to abandon it. The new crossfire in the Persian Gulf comes after President Trump suggested an interim deal and a ceasefire with the Iran war is over. Defense Secretary Pete Hegseth wrote online, quote, Iran made a poor choice. Now they pay. It appears the Bay Area Rapid Transit's new fare gates are doing exactly what they were designed to do. Here's correspondent Ken Lorman.
5: A viral video captures a woman in San Francisco getting stuck under BART's newly upgraded fare gates while attempting to evade the $2.55 charge. It highlights the system's success in curbing free riding. BART's faster closing gates have boosted revenue by $10 million annually, increased ridership and customer satisfaction, and have reduced crime, vandalism, and harassment. Ken Lorman reporting.
3: Meta has pulled the plug on a feature of a recently launched AI tool following criticism that it made Instagram accounts fodder for use in generating AI images. The move by the parent of Facebook and Instagram comes less than a week after it rolled out Muse Image. More on these stories at townhall.com.
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3: Vietnamese police have detained the captain of a speedboat that capsized off southern Vietnam this weekend, killing 15 Indian tourists. The boat was carrying 32 tourists, four Vietnamese crewmen, when it overturned near Phu Quoc Island. The captain is under investigation for allegedly violating waterway safety regulations. 16 survivors have been discharged from the hospital and are returning to India. One remains in critical condition. Volkswagen CEO has indicated he's trying to avoid closing plants as he seeks to turn around the automaker's performance. The Wolfsburg, Germany-based company faces pressure to cut costs at home and increasingly intense competition in the lucrative Chinese market in particular is a problem. Last week, Volkswagen said its, quote, fundamental realignment over the past 3 years has reached its next phase. News and analysis at townhall.com. A royal reunion between England's king and his youngest son.
7: King Charles hosted his son, Prince Harry, and met with his family for the first time in years. There has been a royal rift since the king's youngest son and wife, Meghan, quit royal life and moved to California 6 years ago. Harry, Meghan, Prince Archie, and Princess Lilibet got together with the king and Queen Camilla at Highgrove House, a country estate outside London. Harry is in Britain for a number of charity events, including the Invictus Games.
8: The Invictus has never just been about belonging to a team. It's about belonging to each other. We are a family, one that I am so proud and so honored to be a part of.
7: I'm Ed Donahue.
3: At the World Cup yesterday, Julian Alvarez sent Argentina into the semifinals with a stunning long-range strike in extra time. They win 3-1 over Switzerland. England defeats Norway 2-1. Both teams are going into the semifinals. More on these stories at townhall.com.
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13: 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High school students and young adults meet and interview well-respected CEOs to learn their secrets for success and develop their own clear sense of their God-given strengths and how to capitalize on their natural talents. 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Megan, what is eMoney Advisor? What are you guys doing?
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13: And how large or how small is the team?
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13: All righty. Where are you from? How many brothers and sisters, and where are you in the pecking order?
14: I'm from Springfield, Delaware County. I'm one of three, and I'm in the middle, older sister, younger brother.
13: And give me a list of what were you doing 8 to 14 years old? What were you up to?
14: Some time with friends, a lot of time with family, and sports.
13: Uh-huh. You mentioned that you were on a relay team, a track team, that was like the winning team, and then all of a sudden you had a competition and something embarrassing happened. What happened?
14: Yeah, so we had the national record in our 2 mile relay. We were picked to beat the Jamaican team at Penn Relays, and I tripped on the inner rail at Franklin Field and fell, running the leadoff leg of the team. And as you can imagine, pretty big public failure in front of a lot of people.
13: So, what did you learn from that that helped you build a business of 700 people?
14: You learn a lot from failure. You support people in times of failure, and you do everything you can to be, even if you do everything you can to be prepared, things aren't always going to go the way you expect them to. Mm-hmm. And you have to keep moving forward and learn from it.
13: Mm-hmm. So your role at eMoney Advisor, how young were you when you started organizing everybody and keeping everybody together and making sure things were working?
14: Pretty young in my house, and definitely that's kind of my role of a little bit of the peacekeeper and the organizer, so keeping things moving forward for my parents, when they were working, and with my siblings, that was, it started young and continued on.
13: So this is a personality trait you had in the family that's actually helped you in business.
14: Mm-hmm. Absolutely.
13: Uh-huh. All right, Tabitha, what question do you have for Megan?
15: What is one thing you would like to accomplish this year?
14: So for me, it will be to, I'd say, kind of grow into my role. So it's a little bit of a newer role for me, the COO role. So in the spirit of not wanting to fail and being prepared, that's always on my mind. But for our company, we have a lot of opportunity to continue to grow our business and help more people. So we have some growth goals this year that we are really hoping as a team we can accomplish.
13: Cool. Cole, what question you got for Megan?
16: What was your best and worst professional decision?
14: Oh, gosh, best and worst. I think, I don't know that I've had a worst decision. I would say maybe a little bit. I wish I didn't underestimate myself so early on. I didn't think things were possible, and I put in my own self-imposed limitations. Best decision I had was taking a chance on some newer roles that were outside of my comfort zone. Mm-hmm. I wish I did it earlier.
13: Amara?
17: How has your childhood shaped the way you are now?
14: It's helped me be, it brings my conscience every day. I went to Catholic school my whole time growing up. Family was always important. Integrity was always important. So for me, every day I approach it as give it your best, work as hard as you can, and treat everybody with respect and respect, support, and
13: Nicholas?
18: What was your first professional job, and how did it lead you to where you are now?
14: First professional job, I worked actually for a foot doctor at the graduate hospital, coming out of college with my accounting degree, because I wasn't exactly sure where I wanted to go. I was an office manager there. But that really set me on the path of helping me gain clarity of what I wanted to do. So from there, staff accounting job, and just continued to build as I met more people and learned more what could be possible.
13: Jade?
19: How was the time waiting for your big moment to catch on in business?
14: I don't know that I'd ever feel like it was the big moment. I think you have wins all along the way. So for me, it would be, you know, each year kind of setting that goal and feeling good about accomplishing what I set out for myself. Each one of those felt like big moments. So I don't know that I've had that one big moment. I've felt satisfied as I've accomplished goals along the way.
13: Mm-hmm. Daniel?
20: What qualities do you look for in new potential employees?
14: Honesty, integrity, somebody who's willing to listen, depth. You know, I'm not looking for somebody to come, sincerity. I think that's the big thing, depth and sincerity, and somebody who's truly team-oriented.
13: Mm-hmm. Samuel?
21: What failure do you view as your biggest lesson in life and your career?
14: I had another failure. So I received a scholarship to Villanova University for track, and I did not do well. So for me, probably one of my biggest failures that I carry with me to this day, but it taught me again, it continued to build upon, you know, hard work, execution, things not always playing out the way you expect them to do, but do everything you can to deliver and always be open, honest, and transparent. So I think of that every day. Again, you may not, it's okay if you can't execute the way you wanted to. Be open and honest and communicate and figure out the right path to set yourself up for success.
13: Mr. Scott Gray.
22: If this group of students is the rest of your relay team, how did they treat you when you got to the finish line?
14: They were there. They were next to me. They were by my side. They were hugging me. They were not leaving and turning their back on me. And we were joking, and the emotional support was there, and we were looking forward to the next race together, and they weren't writing me off.
13: How's that helping you build your team of 700 people?
14: You can't write anybody off. People don't intend to fail. That's my biggest thing every single day. Nobody intends to fail. You have to talk about it and not blame them. Be supportive and learn from it and move on.
13: Mm-hmm. All right, Tabitha, your next question for Megan.
15: I would have to go with what made you land where you are. And yeah, that's really it.
13: There you go, Megan.
14: Yeah, so it was a big move for me. I relocated my family from the Boston area. I had moved up there and relocated up there after college. We relocated back to this for this role. It was a big role outside of my comfort zone. Probably the biggest change for me across every aspect, personal life and professional life.
0: Mm-hmm. So. Cole?
16: Did you have a role model or someone you looked up to that in like made you want to be like them, like when you were growing up?
14: Yeah, I had an aunt who was very forthcoming, strong. She, they ran their own company, so she taught me a lot about what it was like to be a working mother. Same with my own mother. She just was in the healthcare profession, so not in the corporate life. And then my father, without a doubt, across the board, he was a huge role model for me in every aspect through my athletic career and professional career.
0: Mm-hmm. Amara?
17: What would you change about your career decision?
14: I wish I expected more early on. I held myself back, I think, with my own perceptions of what I was capable of, and I wish I had more confidence to strive to do more and expect more.
0: Mm-hmm. Nicholas?
18: Career-wise, what was the best decision you made as a young person?
14: As a young person, I would say... getting my accounting degree, I will say, was probably the best thing. It was one of the hardest things I had to do. It didn't come naturally for me, but it gave me something tangible to build from. It helped me speak the language that I could then take in many directions.
0: Mm-hmm. Jade?
19: How did you go about making connections?
14: It started small. I can be a bit of an introvert and not comfortable at times talking with people I don't know. So definitely started small with the people I work with directly, getting comfortable and learning from them how they did it, and starting to branch out in safe ways. So starting to talk to a friend of a friend and getting comfortable in that space and seeking guidance and then branching from there.
0: Mm-hmm. Daniel?
20: What was the greatest success your company has ever achieved, and how will you top it in the future?
14: Well, I'd say a huge milestone for us was 2 years ago, we hit 100,000 users. So as a software company, that was a big milestone for us. We were very excited about it. And we have a multi-year plan, a three-year plan to help us get, you know, continue to track to that and double that and gain significant market share. So we're looking to hit 40% market share over the next 3 to 5 years.
0: Wow. Hey, Megan, what's the website address for eMoney Advisor?
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0: We've been speaking with Megan Murray, COO of eMoney Advisor. 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

0: back. You're listening to Real World Leaders. This is your host, Herb Cohen, and let's listen as our high school students interview our very successful CEOs to learn which deep personal God-given gifts and characteristics they share in common and how these students can use their natural gifts to succeed. Let's get to know Mike Sharp, Executive Chairman of Sharp Financial. Mike, what is Sharp Financial? What are you guys doing?
1: We are an integrated financial services company. We do accounting, bookkeeping, tax, investment banking, and wealth advisory.
0: All righty. Where are you from? How many brothers and sisters? And where are you in the pecking order?
1: Philadelphia, PA. I am the oldest of three.
0: All righty. And in growing up in Philadelphia, did you grow up in a row house or a fancy dancy house?
1: Yeah, row house in Philadelphia, the Mayfair section.
0: Uh-huh. And 8 to 14, what were you doing as a kid?
1: Playing a lot of sports.
0: Uh-huh. You mentioned that that basketball was your favorite sport. What was your role on the team? And what's your role on the team then have to do with your role on the team now in this business?
1: A lot of my role there was to be a leader on the floor. And that really has helped to translate into leading people in business.
0: So you really think there's a direct connection there?
1: I not only think there is, but I put my whole career based on that.
0: What do you mean? What are you talking about?
1: I've run and constructed my firm exactly as I had when I played and when I coached. Same principles, same values.
0: Okay, that makes sense. Tabitha, what question you got for Mr. Michael Sharp?
2: Why do you work with money when so many people stress over it?
1: You know, that's really interesting that you asked that. I never did. That's why I think I've been whatever success I've had. I've never taken it that seriously. I just looked at it as just another thing.
0: Mm-hmm. Cole, what question you got for Michael?
3: What inspires you or what keeps you motivated?
1: It's really bringing people together and getting out our message.
0: Mm-hmm. Amara?
4: What advice would you give someone else?
1: I would just say that the best way to achieve whatever it is you're looking to achieve is to think about what you can give as opposed to what you can take.
0: Mm-hmm. Nicholas,
5: how does attitude play a role in business?
1: Just like it does in everything else that you do in life, it's everything. The better attitude you have, probably the more success you're gonna get.
0: Mm-hmm. Jade?
6: How are you as a student versus now a teacher of your field?
1: I was a decent student. I wasn't a great student. I'm not. I think you should do the best you can at whatever you do. But if you struggle a little bit as a student, as you're younger, it's by no means an indication of what you can achieve as an adult.
0: Mm-hmm. Daniel?
7: If you invest, could you possibly share any strategies to be successful in the stock market?
1: Well, that's a great question. We actually have a proprietary algorithmic based strategy that would take me about an entire day to explain. But it's very interesting. It's about how you sort of play within different forces within the market, and all based on algorithms. So, yes, it's a great question.
0: Mm-hmm. Samuel? All right. And Tabitha, your question. Oh, Scott. Scott Gray, please.
8: Mike, what was the catalyst for you to change from being a coach to did you establish Sharp Financial?
1: Yeah, what changed that was a lot of my players went Division I. I actually represent a couple of them in the pros, and they didn't think it had anything to do with coaching. So I basically had to go back to my real job, and I would have liked to continue coaching. Really wanted to coach D1 college, but my players made out really well, but it was more because of how they played than the coach.
0: Mm-hmm. Well, so don't you have a special twist to your wealth management firm nowadays?
1: Well, we do a lot of family office services, but we also represent a number of athletes and former athletes. So some of the former athletes, like in our areas, Wally Jones, who used to play for the 76ers, World Be Free, Allen Iverson, and then a lot of current players. So I try to keep basketball as part of what we do in our business.
0: Mm-hmm. Tabitha, your next question. All righty. Cole, you want to jump right in there? Cole?
3: Did you have a role model growing up or have someone, like, pushing you into this career path?
1: No, I really did. But I will say that I did see, like, what my mom and dad gave to me, my brother and sister, how much they gave, not having much. And that always meant something to me. And I always felt like I needed to work, you know, to kind of represent the family and all that they try to do with whatever resources they had.
0: Give me that again. Let me have that again, Michael. What are you talking about?
1: So my parents both worked. I actually took care of my brother and sister when I was 8 years old. My parents had to leave us alone. But I realized how hard they worked really gave us the life that we had. And to return the favor, I really felt like I had an obligation to do the very best I could, not just for them, but for all the people that I deal with, both in my firm and our clients.
0: You felt an obligation because of what?
1: Because of how hard my parents worked and everything they gave to us. They were very selfless. And when I said about, it wasn't about what, you know, what you take, it's about what you give. And they were a great example of that.
0: Huh. I'm glad you mentioned that. Amara, your turn. What question you got for Michael?
4: Do you think your childhood has shaped your career path?
1: Yeah, I mean, I don't know if it directly did, but yeah, I definitely do. I started out being the leader of my family, and then some of the teams I played for, and then coaching, and then, yeah, I think it all evolved into where I'm at today, for sure. Mm-hmm.
0: Nicholas?
5: If you could go back to your childhood, would you change anything? And if so, what would you change?
1: No, that's a great question. And the answer is, I try not to have any regrets. I think everything you do leads to wherever it is that you are and wherever it is you're going. So I would say, based on that, that I wouldn't change anything. And honestly, nothing's perfect, but I was incredibly blessed the childhood that I did have with whatever I had.
0: Mm-hmm. Jade?
6: Did you ever feel out of place in a constant competition or welcomed in your field?
1: All the time. It took me a long time to become comfortable in my own skin. I was never comfortable. So I think Megan had talked a little bit about that. I wish I'd thought a little better about myself when I was younger, but I didn't. I feel a lot better now, and I hope you guys all can feel good about yourselves earlier than later in your life, because everybody has something to offer.
0: Wait a minute. Tell me more about this. You didn't feel great as a kid, and what are you talking about?
1: No, I felt very uncomfortable, very inadequate. I always felt like I wasn't good enough, whether it was playing ball or whether it was in the classroom or anything else. I just always felt like I didn't belong and I was out of place. And honestly, even at the time I started working, I still, as an adult, felt like that. Probably wasn't until I got into my 40s that I started feeling a little bit better about who I was. But I wasted time. I shouldn't have dwelled on that. I should have felt good about myself, and I could have accomplished a little bit more sooner.
0: What are you talking about? What do you mean you could have accomplished more sooner if you had done what? Tell me that. What?
1: Well, if I would have had the confidence in myself and felt more comfortable with myself, I could have done more things for myself and more things for other people had I had that confidence and trust in myself at a younger age.
0: Huh. Mr. Scott Gray, last question. What is it?
8: What are three words that the Sharp Financial team would use to describe you as their leader?
1: I would say I would hope fearless, courageous, and empathetic.
0: Wow. Fearless, courageous, and empathetic. Why?
1: I think you have to have courage to go outside your comfort zone. And while you're doing that, I think you have to really show a lot of empathy mm-hmm. to be a really good person and to really serve well.
0: What's the website address for Sharp Financial?
1: It's the Sharp Financial Group. 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
0: We've been speaking with Mike Sharp, Executive Chairman, Sharp Financial. 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
18: Back and let's learn from our students, what our student co-hosts, what natural God-given gifts and talents they've learned they have in common with our successful CEOs, and how they can use these gifts to propel them their very own careers. And let's start off with Tabitha. Tabitha, was this a waste of your time, or did you get anything out of this session, Tabitha?
2: This definitely wasn't a waste of my time, and I learned that even if you're not where you really want it to be, you're still going to be able to do something that'll impact a lot of people's lives.
18: What would you pick up from the conversation with Megan? What did you think of the conversation with Megan? What'd you pick up from that?
2: I would pick up that, like, even if you're not doing something you love, you're still going to be doing something that's going to help a ton of people. Even if you're not really that into it, you still...
18: And Tabitha, what's your favorite subject at school? What do you enjoy doing? What's your favorite subject at school, Tabitha?
2: I actually have two. I really like biology, and I also love civics.
18: Biology and civics. Why do you love biology, and why do you love civics?
2: I guess I love biology. I don't really know a reason, but I've always had like this feeling where I'm happier when I'm doing something that involves science or experiments or stuff. And the civics, I guess I just got that from my dad because he's a huge history geek, and I guess I am too.
0: Mm-hmm. Megan, what do you think, now that we've learned a little bit about Tabitha, what do you think of Tabitha's personality traits? Do you think she's got the ability to be successful in life?
19: Absolutely. Well, everybody has the ability to be successful in life. I think you just go with your gut of what you love, but you don't fear failure, right? That's the big theme here, and I think Mike's talked about it as well, and don't hold yourself back. You may not know yet what you want to do with biology, but you love it. You keep going and exploring and that combination of civics, and I think you just keep moving forward, and it's going to, you'll make progress and you'll have fun along the way. But I think you absolutely have what it takes.
0: Mm-hmm. Michael, what are you picking up about Tabitha?
1: Same, and I agree with Megan, and I would tell, and do tell every young person that I, whether coach or otherwise, is do what you love. The money will follow. You always figure out a way to make money if you do what you love to do and that you're passionate about.
19: Mm-hmm. Absolutely.
0: Tabitha, how are you feeling about the advice you're getting from Megan and Michael?
2: I really appreciate that they believe I have potential, and it's making me feel like, okay, I can actually do something in life.
0: Mm-hmm. Yeah, I think they both mean what they say. Cole, was this a waste of your time, or did you get anything out of it?
3: It was not a waste of my time. I got out of it. I've learned that even if you face failure in life, or if you're going through something, that you can still persevere and make something out of the bad situation.
0: Mm-hmm. So tell us a little bit about you. What can you tell us about you? What are you enjoying?
3: I enjoy playing sports, hanging out with friends. I enjoy playing video games. Just being social. And
0: so what's your role with your friends? What's your personality trait that you bring to your friends, to your group of friends?
3: I don't know. We're all just like friends, I guess.
0: And what's your favorite subject at school, Cole?
3: My favorite subject, science.
0: Science. What about science do you like?
3: I like to learn about, like, why things do what they do, and, like, why, just, like, how things work. So, like, physics, and also I like to learn about, like, the human body. I want to go into, like, physical therapy when I'm older. So anything that has, like, that, so biology, anatomy, and stuff.
0: Uh-huh. Mr. Scott Gray, could you give me a hand with Cole, please?
8: In the area of science and what you're learning, what other curriculum are you able to use to expand your knowledge?
3: Math is also a very big part of science. So doing a lot of math courses will also help me in science.
8: Do you have siblings?
3: I do. I have a younger brother. He's 8.
8: And how do you interact with him?
3: I love him. He always looks up to me, so I always try to be, like, the best person I can be, like, when around him, and, like, show him what to do and stuff.
0: Scott, where have you seen that characteristic that Cole tries to set the example for his younger brother? Do you think that that's going to help him succeed in business? What are you thinking, Scott?
8: Absolutely. Mentoring others is prime for anyone who wants to lead others in a company.
0: Mm-hmm. Hey, Megan, what do you think of that characteristic that Cole likes his younger brother looking up to him and wants to set the example?
19: Same thing, but I'll combine it with the science interest in why things do what they do and trying to help and learn more about the why. I think it's that combination is what makes you a leader. It's you're not afraid to ask the question and learn. And you want to continue to kind of lead and do what's right and help people. I think that's a good combination.
0: Mm-hmm. Michael, what do you think of Cole's characteristic?
1: No, I think it's great. Cole said two things that really resonated. One is I had a similar relationship with my siblings that we have today. I won't even tell you how old I am, but it lasts a lifetime. And I think it's admirable that you're doing that as the older brother. And the other thing you said when you first started was about, failing. And the only way you learn in life, the only way you grow, is to have temporary setbacks. Otherwise, you could never grow if everything was always on the up and up. So it's a great, if you look at failure as a positive, every time you do that, you grow.
0: Mm-hmm. Cole, what are you thinking regarding the feedback you're getting from Scott, Megan, and Michael?
3: It means a lot. It just shows like who I am and who I can be when I'm older, and just shows that I need to keep working on myself and improve.
0: Mm-hmm. Amara, was this a waste of your time, or did you get anything out of it?
4: So I learned that it's always best to keep going after making mistakes.
0: Mm-hmm. And what part of Megan or Michael can you apply to your own life?
4: I think it's what Michael said about giving to others instead of receiving.
0: Tell me more about what you're thinking there. What do you mean?
4: I feel like I've always been taught to, you know, give. It's always best to give because you feel so much better about yourself when you help others.
0: Uh-huh. Hey, Michael, has that feeling that you and Amara have, has that been helpful to you in terms of building your business?
1: It's been incredibly helpful because instead of having the fear of what it's in it for me, if you're from a perspective of serving, you know, things always have the way of working out the right way, as you might expect it to.
0: Huh. Megan, what do you think of that idea of giving as opposed to trying to get?
19: I think it creates limitless boundaries. I think it's a really profound way to think. I think it will energize you to keep moving forward. What Michael just said, if you don't think about it, what's in for yourself, but you think about what you're giving back, it does. It creates limitless boundaries for you.
0: Scott Gray, you're running an international, very innovative healthcare business. I'm wondering if this thought about giving has helped you build your business.
8: Absolutely. So my business, where we're moving people to clinical trial sites, is all about serving others and helping them achieve what they would like to achieve, whether it's a child with a pediatric disease that needs to get medical treatment or adults. Everyone's trying we're doing our best to try to help them get to that research site.
0: How about that? So you guys, so Megan and Michael and Scott, you think that giving has helped you build your businesses, but that's not what I read in the newspapers. What I read in the newspapers, all the negative stuff, but I guess that's not necessarily the truth. That's only a small part of the truth. It sounds to me like you guys, you know, am I reading that correctly, Scott? What are your thoughts?
8: Well, we know that always the bad news gets highlighted. But really, my whole career has been in hospitality and how to treat others with respect and empathy and a caring perspective in helping them be comfortable where they are and what they're trying to achieve.
0: This is your host, Herb Cohen, and we've been speaking with our high school student co-hosts to learn what God-given natural talents and gifts they have in common with our very successful CEOs and how they can use these gifts to propel their own careers. 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Back in a moment, right after this quick break. 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

0: We're back. Let's learn from our student co-hosts what God-given natural talents and gifts they have in common with our successful CEOs and how they can use these gifts to propel their very own careers. Nicholas, was this a waste of your time or did you get anything out of it?
1: I definitely got a lot out of it from Miss Megan. I learned that there's always going to be tricks along the way, but it's important to get up and finish the race and always hold a good attitude. And from Mr. Sharp, I learned that I need to be confident in myself and my decisions and to always keep going.
0: Nicholas, what could you tell us about you to give us a sense of who you are?
1: Well, I feel like I can relate to the host because I run track and I do play basketball. And some things about myself is my favorite subject in school is math.
0: Why math? What is it about math?
1: I like math because for me it's the biggest challenge. I always have to think and I always feel productive. I also love that I can solve problems and get to a conclusive answer.
0: Hey, Megan, can you relate to any of that stuff?
2: I definitely can. It's a very rewarding thing, and you think about that characteristic, and it materializes through math, and there's so many paths it can take you down with just that desire to want to solve problems and feel productive. Math in and of itself is a core skill, but that drive and desire, there's many other things that aren't quantifiable that those types of traits will help you be successful with.
0: Mm-hmm. Hey, Michael. This math thing that Nicholas has got going on, what do you think?
3: I think it's great. I'd be honest with you, when I got started, even in my business, the only thing I was really, as far as academics go, any good at was math. And it led to all these other things that it opened up for me.
0: Hmm. Scott Gray, math valuable in your industry, this, you know, clinical trial, transport, hotel, you know, stuff?
4: Absolutely. First of all, just to even manage your own business, adding, subtracting, all of that is essential in managing a budget, payroll, all of that. Math is key.
0: Mm-hmm. Nicholas, it sounds to me like you got the endorsement from Megan, Michael, and Scott that you got some winning characteristics there. Jade, waste the time or did you get anything out of the session?
5: A few things out of this session, especially out of Megan. I really resonated with what she said, nobody intends to film.
0: When you mentioned you resonated with Megan, tell us more about that. What are you talking about, Jade? Mm-hmm.
5: She said that she failed and her team had her back.
0: Mm-hmm.
5: Can you guys still hear me?
0: Yeah, we got you. So you
5: all right,
0: said
5: I have to turn off
0: yeah.
5: my camera.
0: Go ahead. We're listening. Go ahead.
5: All right. So when she said her team had her back when she failed, I really resonated with that because sometimes when I failed, I felt like I was alone. But then I always realized I still had a team behind me. And no matter what, we still got over it the next day.
0: Megan?
2: That's it. I think you keep that in your mind at all times. I tell it to my kids today, too. You always turn the page and move forward. And that's how you also know that you're surrounding yourselves with good people and good friends and good teammates. That's what helps you win throughout every stage of your life, even in your professional career.
0: Michael?
3: Very well said. Absolutely. Absolutely agree with it. Every point of that. Absolutely.
0: Mm-hmm. Mr. Gray?
4: There have been times in business where we've been struggling and being transparent with the employees on what we're struggling with was brought overwhelming support in them helping to contribute to the solution.
0: Daniel, waste of time or do you get anything out of this?
6: It was not a waste of time. I learned that no matter your background, no matter where you came from, like no matter your failures, you will always have a chance waiting there for you. It just matters if you jump on it or not.
0: So how does that relate to you? Well, tell us about you, Daniel.
6: So I'm 15. I go to Franklin Town Charter High School. I'm a sophomore. I enjoy building computers, like anything to do with computers. I build computers, build keyboards. It really depends. I just like making things.
0: How young were you when you started making things?
6: I built my first computer when I was 13.
0: Mm-hmm.
6: And ever since then, I've built keyboards, I've built two other computers. I've built four keyboards in total.
0: Megan, you're supposed to be the chief operating officer, the chief person who understands where everybody fits in a 700-person business. Do you think there's any hope for Daniel?
2: I think so. Without a doubt. I think, you know, for sure, being a fintech software company, right, building things, applications, a software application for the product we sell, so the app that our advisors use, one thing where that's applicable, but also to run a company, it requires the systems that we're all sitting on here today. Those have to work every day and perform and be interconnected to support the workflow of the organization. So there's both, I always think of it as the internal kind of operating model and then the external commercial product you sell. Both areas have a need for that.
0: Mm-hmm. Hey, Michael, somebody with Daniel's characteristics, would he fit in

0: law and like bioengineering.
1: Scott, you have a special interest in students. What kind of, give me a hand with Samuel, please.
2: I'm curious if you've thought about where bioengineering and law might take you.
0: No, I haven't. I keep them
2: That's
0: separate.
2: okay.
1: All right, well, maybe we can spend some more time talking with you, Samuel. Elizabeth, you're the teacher here. I'm wondering, was this a valuable session? Do you think this was a valuable session for your students, or what could we have done better, Elizabeth?
3: Absolutely, it was valuable. I'm actually a counselor, and one of
1: Could you
3: the
1: pull that microphone a little bit closer, please? Yes.
3: I'm a counselor, and one of the Yeah, is it not working?
1: Yes, here we go. Yes,
3: Okay, there
1: you're
3: it
1: a
3: is.
1: counselor and.
3: Okay, yeah, I'm a counselor. And one of the theories in psychology that I preach to my students and try to model for them is growth mindset. And I feel like this entire interview was about growth mindset and then about finding your passion and moving forward and pivoting and, being flexible. So I think that's the perfect fit, and that's exactly what the students need to hear.
1: Yeah, I think so. It seems to me that what we're trying to do is help these students appreciate their natural gifts and then what they can do with them. Megan, what's your impression of this session? What are your thoughts?
4: I think it's something that I had never thought about, sharing my experiences and how it might resonate. And if I had an opportunity for this conversation when I was everybody, the students on this call age, I think I would have gotten a lot out of it. I just had never thought about contributing in this way. So I'm
1: Well,
4: happy to hear that
1: you
4: it
1: sort of
4: resonated and
1: turned
4: would like
1: out
4: to do
1: okay.
4: more.
1: I mean, you're
4: Yeah.
1: running a your CEO of a
4: Yeah.
1: 700-person firm. Hey, Michael, what are your thoughts regarding this session as Executive Chairman of Sharp Financial?
5: I think it's great. I love working with kids. I wish, as Megan said, that we had forums like this. When I was growing up, and I give these kids all the credit in the world because I'm not sure I could get on and do what they're doing right now, which really puts them ahead of the game, certainly far ahead than where I was at their age. And the other thing I can say is it's all about passion and having that courage to believe in yourself and you can do anything. Because if anybody else can do it, why can't you?
4: Yeah. Hey, Mike, can I just did the courage for you guys to be a part of this call? Absolutely. I don't think I would have put myself in this situation. So I think that's, you all get commended for
1: So
4: that.
1: this is your host, Herb Cohen, and we've been speaking with Megan Murray, COO of eMoney Advisor, and Mike Sharp, Executive Chairman of Sharp Financial. I appreciate the help from our high school students interviewing our successful CEOs to learn which deep personal characteristics they share in common and how to use their natural gifts to success. 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
2: Breaking news this hour from townhall.com. I'm Michael Harrington. U.S. Senator Lindsey Graham, a close ally of President Donald Trump, has died at the age of 71 after a brief illness. Graham is known for advocating for a strong U.S. foreign policy and was a key figure in Congress. Virginia's attempted assault weapons ban has apparently backfired.
3: Virginia Governor Abigail Spanberger signed a ban on modern sporting rifles and standard capacity magazines, but it triggered a massive surge in gun sales, with background checks up 241% in June alone compared to the previous year. Legal challenges have partially blocked enforcement, while sales data shows more such rifles in circulation now than before the ban attempt. Ken Lorman reporting.
2: The Department of Homeland Security is tying federal grant money to new election security requirements. We get more on that from correspondent Ron Taylor.
4: DHS says states must submit plans to move away from barcode and QR code voting systems, conduct manual audits of at least 5% of ballots after federal elections, and reconcile voter participation with ballots cast. States must also verify voter registration citizenship records and the citizenship of election workers using federal databases. FEMA says 20% of grant funds will be withheld until states prove they're in compliance. DHS says the measures are critical to protecting election integrity and national security. Ron Taylor reporting.
2: Apple is accusing OpenAI of stealing trade secrets as it seeks to build its own hardware for ChatGPT. This is a major rupture in a partnership between the iPhone maker and the AI company. Apple says in a lawsuit filed in California, the theft of its trade secrets is part of a coordinated pattern of misconduct at an institutional level. This is SRN News.
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2: The U.S., the United Kingdom, and a dozen other Western and Asian countries have asserted that China's expansive claims in the South China Sea are illegal. The joint statement issued by the nations today reaffirms the 2016 arbitration ruling and rejects destabilizing actions in the disputed waters that threaten the regional peace. The statement by the 14 countries and a separate one by the European Union commemorate a July 12, 2016 arbitration ruling by a tribunal established under the United Nations Convention on the Law of the Sea. Typhoon Bavi bringing strong winds and heavy rain to eastern China this weekend. It has weakened to a severe tropical storm with maximum sustained winds of around 101 kilometers per hour near its center. The storm made landfall in Zhejiang late last night, prompting mass evacuations in cities including Shanghai and the cancellation of hundreds of flights. News and analysis at townhall.com. Actor Anthony Hopkins has a new occupation, composer.
6: The 88-year-old star of movies such as Shadowlands, where he portrayed theologian C.S. Lewis, is releasing an album of orchestral music that he's written over the past six decades. In a statement, he says, "I've been composing music all my life. Some of these pieces have lived with me for decades, and I still find myself returning to them." The album of his music, On Decca Classics, will be performed by Gustavo Dudamel, conducting the Philharmonia Orchestra. Keith Peters reporting.
2: The European Union is accusing Meta of breaching social media laws by designing Facebook and Instagram to be addictive. Some think any of us that has used them think it might be true. The EU's executive arm demands Meta disable features like infinite scrolling and autoplay by default, charges part of an investigation under the Digital Services Act. More on these stories at townhall.com.
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10: This is Lee Habib, and this is Our American Stories, the show where America is the star and the American people. And we do a lot of stories about faith, because faith is such an important part of American life and has been since our founding. Greg Laurie is the founder and senior pastor of Harvest Christian Fellowship, one of the largest and most influential churches in America, with campuses in California and Hawaii. Greg has written more than 70 books, including Jesus Revolution, which was also released as a film starring Kelsey Grammer. The movie is the true story of the Jesus hippie movement in the early 1970s in Southern California. Here's Greg Laurie with his story.
11: So I was born in 1952. That seems like ancient history now. Yes, I was actually alive in the 50s. Eisenhower was president. We had just come through World War II. There was this buoyant optimism in our country. Everything had this sort of futuristic look that now we call 50s design, but in the day it was supposed to look like the future. And it was actually a really great time to be alive. I read a survey a while ago that said if people could live in any era, what era would you pick? And the most popular choice was the 50s. But it wasn't long until the 50s turned to the 60s, and then the 60s turned very dark. I was born in Long Beach, California in 1952 to a woman named Charlene McDaniel. She was from a very large family with many siblings. They were from Friendship, Arkansas, old-fashioned values. And as you look at the old photographs of my mother with her siblings, she stands out. It's not that the siblings weren't good-looking men and women. It's just that my mom was extraordinarily beautiful, literally a Marilyn Monroe look-alike. And so she ran away from home at a very early age. My mom was a rebel at heart. And she would wear pants when you weren't supposed to wear pants. And to show you how what her home was like, her father, Charles McDaniel, once saw her wearing pants. He made her take them off. He cut them up with scissors and threw them into the fire. That just fueled my mother's rebellion. And my Aunt Willie actually helped her pack a suitcase, and she eloped with some guy. And off my mother went to her series of what would become seven marriages that would take her all around the United States. So along the way, she met a guy. I found this out later. His name was Barney. He was a sailor in the U.S. Navy. And they had a one-night stand, a fling. And my mom got pregnant. And she married another guy named Kim and put his name on my birth certificate. And I believed he was my father. So my mother just went on a series of marriages and divorces. She was a raging alcoholic. She was a literal man magnet. Men were always coming to her. So she had a lot of boyfriends in between the husbands. And I went along for what we might describe as Charlene's wild ride. You've heard of Mr. Toad's wild ride at Disneyland? It was Charlene's wild ride. But at times she would leave me to live with my grandparents. So I now, as a little boy, was living with the parents she rebelled from. And it's not just that they were older. They were from another generation. But they were strong disciplinarians. They forced me to adhere to standards and rules, which was actually kind of good for me because up to that point, I felt like I'd been raised by wolves almost. I really didn't have any absolutes or standards to live by. So it was a stable time in my life. But they would take me to church and I was bored and I remember drawing on the little church bulletin. But in the house where my grandparents lived, there was a little portrait of Jesus hanging up on the wall, and I would often find myself just staring at that portrait. There was something about Jesus that fascinated me at a very young age. Another thing that we used to do is watch television together. They had these two big lazy boy type chairs, and I had a little stool in the middle, and we would watch this little black and white TV and watch Bonanza and Gunsmoke and all these popular shows of the late 50s, early 60s. And I remember we also watched a preacher named Billy Graham. And I really liked him. Sometimes at night after my grandparents went to bed, I would pull a cover over my head and I would talk to an imaginary character I'd invented, and I named him Mr. Nobody. And I would just kind of pour my heart out to him, tell him what was troubling me, what was bothering me. And I think in my own little kid way, I was reaching out to God. You know, the Bible says God has placed eternity in our hearts. And I knew that God was out there somewhere. I just didn't know who he was or what his name was. So fast forward now, and we're in the turbulent 60s, and youth are starting to rebel against their parents, and I joined them, and there was a saying of the day, never trust anyone over 30. And that rang true for me because all of the adult role models that I was exposed to disappointed me, and there was not one adult that I admired or looked up to, or wanted to be like. Now, I left out one of my mother's seven husbands. She was married and divorced seven times. He was different than all the other husbands. His name was Oscar Laurie. He actually took the time to adopt me. He treated me as a father should treat a son. He disciplined me. He gave me an allowance. He took time to help me explain things to me, and I really loved him. So it was really a big shock when one day I came out of school in New Jersey where we lived. He was a practicing attorney, and our Cadillac was loaded up with luggage. And I asked my mother, where are we going? She said, we're going to Hawaii. Well, I'd never been to Hawaii before. I was very excited. I said, where's Dad? She said, he's not coming. So we got in the car. We went to the airport. We landed in Honolulu, Hawaii. And there, standing before me, is this very tall man named Eddie. And this was my mother's new husband. How she met him, how this came about, I did not know, but I remember one thing. They literally had recreated the room I had in New Jersey in Hawaii, which I found very surreal.
12: 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A surreal life is right. And he said something so, so haunting. I had not one adult I admired or looked up to or wanted to be like in my life. What a sad thing to hear. But in the end, it would fuel who we'd become. 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
10: And we continue with Our American Stories and the story of Pastor Greg Laurie's life told by Greg Laurie himself. Let's pick up where we last left off.
20: This man, Eddie, was very violent. He and my mother would drink every night, and they would start hitting each other. And one night, I was in bed, and I heard a loud crash and a thud, and I came out. My mother was lying on the floor in a pool of blood. Eddie was standing over her, holding on to, I remember it distinctly, a Don Quixote wooden statue, which were very popular back in those days. I have no idea why. And there was blood on it, and he said, go back to bed, it's just ketchup. But even as a little kid, I knew this was real, and I knew he had hit my mother. I thought she was dead. I climbed out of the window of my bedroom, ran to a neighbor, and the ambulance came, and we left Hawaii and moved to California. Well, now I'm in high school. I'm at Corona Del Mar High School. I know everybody on campus. I'm the cartoonist for the school paper. I started to correspond with Charles M. Schulz, the creator of Peanuts, and I would send him my cartoons and ask him to critique them, which he very graciously did. I have no idea why he took the time to write letters to me. But I can tell you, when I got a letter from Charles M. Schulz, it was like getting a letter from heaven, because I would open it, and it had a little Snoopy and Charlie Brown drawing on the envelope. I still have one. I actually framed it. And he would talk about my artwork. Hey, this is looking good, Greg. And one time I asked him, can I have a piece of original art? Oh, who asked for that? I did. And he sent it to me, one of his comic strips, which are actually quite large, those panels he would draw that would be in the newspapers. So the whole drug culture is coming on strong. And I was a big fan of the Beatles. And the Beatles now are in their drug phase, singing things like I'd Love to Turn You On. And we're hearing about LSD. And I decided that I wanted to change my life. I decided I didn't want to be the person I was. I was kind of this surfer, preppy-ish kid in this very affluent high school. I wasn't affluent. And I thought, I want to become a hippie. Because I thought, hey, if I start doing drugs, maybe I'll find what I'm looking for in life. So I literally transferred to this other campus called Harbor High School, also in Newport Beach. No one knew me there. And my objective and goal was to become a different person. So I started using drugs quite heavily. I was smoking marijuana every day, taking LSD on most weekends, and living my altered state of existence. I noticed that my artistic skills were going down the tubes. I noticed my creativity was being sapped. I realized I was not the person I used to be, and I didn't like the person I was becoming. So one day on my high school campus at Harbor High, I see this cute girl. Her name is Chrissy. So I noticed she had a, you know, textbook for class and a notebook. And then I noticed she had one of those Bibles. And I thought, oh no, she's a Jesus freak. What a waste of a perfectly cute girl. And when I transferred to this campus, all my loady doper friends said, careful, Greg, there's a lot of Jesus freaks on this campus. I said, the last thing you'll ever see is Greg Laurie becoming a Jesus freak. Famous last words. So one day, I'm walking along, and there are a group of Jesus freaks sitting on the front lawn of Harbor High, and they're singing songs about God, and Chrissy is sitting among them. And I was looking around at them, and I was thinking, these people are delusional, they're crazy, they're weird. But there was one problem, because one of the people there, his name was Bill. I went to elementary school with him. I knew Bill was a normal person, and he used to be a good friend of mine, and he had become a Jesus freak. So I couldn't completely dismiss it. And then this guy stands up who had joined them. He was from off campus. He had long hair, parted down the middle, and a full beard, and this kind of flowing hippie shirt that almost looked like a robe. Frankly, he looked a lot like Jesus. He got my attention, and I thought, whoa, what's going on here? But he made one statement. He said, Jesus said, you're either for me or against me. And I looked around at the Christians and I thought, well, they're for him and I'm not one of them. Does that mean I'm against Jesus? Well, I don't want to be against Jesus. I always admire Jesus. So when he says, you're either for me or against me. And if you would like to accept Jesus Christ, get up and walk forward right now. Next thing I knew, I was up there praying with a group of people. And then the school bell rang and we all had to go back to class. So one day, some guy sees me walking across the campus and he yells out, Brother Greg, he yells out really loudly, bro. I'm like, yeah, what? And he goes, I saw that you prayed and accepted Jesus the other day. And I'm kind of resentful and sort of, yeah, so, hey, bro, I got you a Bible. And he gives me this Bible that is the most obnoxious looking Bible I think I've ever seen. It had two popsicle sticks glued together in the shape of a cross. Bro, it's the Bible here. And I took it from him. I just wanted him to go away. I shoved it in the pocket of my coat I was wearing. And I hadn't been over to see my old friends. And we would always go over to this guy's house at lunchtime and literally get high and go back to class high. And so I walked in the door. And as I was walking in, I thought, I can't walk in with a Bible. So I pulled this Bible out and he had a little hedge in front of his house, a little planter with a hedge. So I hid my Bible in the hedge. And I walked in. And my friend said, Greg, Laurie, they call me Laurie, actually. Laurie, where you been? I said, nowhere. What have you been doing? We haven't seen you for a while. I said, nothing. And they said, hey, you want to get stoned? I said, no, you don't want to get stoned? No, I don't want to. Why? I just don't want to. And they're seeing something's happened to me. And I felt very uncomfortable there, where I used to feel very comfortable. All of a sudden, the front door bursts open and they're standing in the doorway as the mother of one of the guys that lived in the house, and she's holding my Bible up and in a very accusatory way says, who does this Bible belong to? And I look up at it, and everyone in the room looks at the Bible, and they look at me. It's like, I'm thinking, what's going on with this woman? Is there something wrong with having a Bible? It's like kids are doing drugs in her house, and she's alarmed that there's a Bible in her bushes. Who does this belong to? Everyone figured out really quickly I was connected to it. I said, it's me. And someone said, what is that, Craig? I said, it's a Bible. No, Craig, what is that? A what? A Bible. A Bible. And one of my friends said, oh, praise the Lord, Brother Greg. Are we going to start reading the Bible now? And I said, no, I'm going to hit you is what I'm going to do. I hadn't read the Bible yet. I didn't know I'm supposed to love people yet. And I left there realizing something very significant had happened. First of all, I didn't want to live this old life anymore, but what now? So I was in sort of this no man's land where I wasn't comfortable with my old friends, and I didn't quite feel comfortable with the Christians. They seemed a little intense for me. And the Lord brought just the right guy into my life. His name was Mark. I didn't know him from Adam's house cat. He just walks up to me. Hi, my name is Mark. Oh, hi, Mark. Yeah, I saw that you became a Christian. Yeah, I did. Well, I'd like to take you to church. And I said, no, that's okay. And he goes, no, I want to take you to church with me. I said, no, I don't really want to go. And he said, where do you live? I'll come pick you up. No, no, I don't want you to pick me up. Next thing I know, I gave him my address. He's at my house, and I'm on my way to church. And then someone comes out to speak, and it wasn't Lonnie Frisbee, the cool hippie preacher. It was an older gentleman named Chuck Smith. Turns out he was the senior pastor of the church. And I thought, oh no, an adult. I just had this problem with adults. When I was in high school, I was always mouthing off to teachers, always getting sent to the vice principal's office for disciplinary measures. And I just had a whole problem with authority figures in the adult world. This adult comes out, opens up his Bible. I immediately begin to close off. But then I found that he was really understandable. And I really enjoyed listening to him. And all of a sudden, I began to change, and I thought, I actually really like this.
12: And we've been listening to Pastor Greg Laurie, and what a story he's telling us. Boy, the many marriages of his mom. He comes to Los Angeles, and he wants to reinvent himself. And he's entranced by the music of the Beatles, particularly their psychedelic music. And there's Jefferson Airplane and Jimi Hendrix, and, well, psychedelic drugs and the like are everywhere in Southern California. And so he chooses to reinvent himself through drugs. Only he knows that's not working, and there are those Jesus freaks. As he starts to gravitate towards the beginning of his Christian life, he finds himself caught between two worlds, not comfortable with his old friends and not quite comfortable with his new ones. When we return, more of Greg Laurie's story here on Our American Stories.
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3: 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On April 4th, 1968, a lone gunman assassinated Dr. Martin Luther King Jr. in Memphis, Tennessee. At least, that's the official story. 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
10: And we continue with Our American Stories and Pastor Greg Laurie's story. Let's pick up where we last left off.
20: And so my life started changing rapidly. And I began to read the Bible. And what surprised me so much about the Bible, I had a modern translation that I was reading called Good News for Modern Man, is that this book related to me. I understood it. And so I'd never had anything like that to guide my life by, to have principles to live by. So my life began to change and I began to attend Calvary Chapel pretty much every night of the week. They had all kinds of services going there. And it wasn't long after that that I thought I would use my cartooning ability for my faith. And I found out where Chuck Smith lived. So I went to his house. He had never met me before. I said, "Hi, Pastor Chuck. I attend Calvary Chapel and I heard you give a message on the woman at the well." And I drew this little cartoon booklet. He's looking at it. He starts smiling. He goes, "I love this. Hey, can you redraw it in this other format? Why don't we publish it?" Ultimately, I think well over a million of those were printed. And that was my entree, if you will, into what we'll call ministry. And I remember one day I was walking along down in Newport Beach and there was this woman about the age of my mom sitting on the beach. And I'd heard that we needed to talk to people about our faith. So I walked up and engaged her in a conversation. And much to my surprise, after I was done talking to her, this woman said she wanted to accept Christ. So I prayed with her, and she put her faith in Jesus. And I realized that God was putting a call on my life to reach people a lot like I was, cynical, who had had rough lives, who weren't raised in the church. And so that became the start of what was ministry for me. So I'm still living with my mother. I go home and I decide I want to tell her what has happened to me. She didn't look very excited about it. I think she went out of her way to keep me from ever hearing anything about Jesus. I remember when I was a younger boy, I once asked her, "What is Easter about?" She said, "I don't know." She knew. My mother was raised in the church. She went to church with her siblings and mom and dad Sunday morning, Sunday night, and even to a midweek study. My mother knew all about it, and she was rebelling against it, and she didn't want her son to know anything about it. But my first attempt to reach my mother was not successful, nor was it good. I think I was way too blunt, way too harsh. I think I said something along the lines of, "You're going to go to hell." So repent. And I realized I needed to move out of this house because it was this drinking world of hers still, and getting in fights with her husband every night and passing out from a night of drinking. And I just was really sick of it, you know, because I had to be the parent through most of this relationship when I was a little boy. Well, now I'm like 17 years old. I'm about to turn 18. I don't want to do this anymore. I don't want to live my mother's life anymore. So I went home and I told my mother I'm going to move out. I was really surprised to see her be very sad. She teared up, but I had to leave for my own survival. Well, coming back to Lonnie Frisbee, the guy who was preaching, he befriended me. I was hanging around him and he took me once up to a city called Riverside, which is about 45 minutes away from where I was living in Orange County. There was an Episcopalian church that wanted their own version of the Jesus movement. So they came to Chuck Smith and said, "Could we have Lonnie come up to our church?" And he agreed, and Lonnie was up there preaching. And I went up there a few times with Lonnie, and it grew to around 300 people. And then Lonnie moves off to Florida with his wife to work in his marriage. And this little Bible study started being handed around to various pastors that work at Calvary Chapel who are all around 10 years older than I was. And I would just hang around. I would do whatever needed to be done. I'd do janitorial work. I'd run an errand, and I had my drawing board set up and I was doing my artwork. I wanted to be used by God. So they would give me the things that no one else wanted to do. Like, "Hey, somebody wants someone to speak at a home Bible study 2 hours away. Greg, why don't you do it?" And so I literally went and did all these things no one else wanted, but it was a great experience because I was being exposed to every kind of person in every kind of setting imaginable. And so one day they're talking, the pastors, and one of them said, "Who's going to go to the church this Sunday?" The church is called All Saints Episcopal Church. "Who's going to go this Sunday?" "Well, I'm going next Sunday." "What about you?" "Well, I went last Sunday." "Oh, well, I don't want to go." And then they turned to me and said, "Well, Greg, you want to go?" And I said, "I'll go." And so I went up that Sunday, and sort of the head deacon didn't know I was coming. No one took the time to tell him. So I said, "Hi, I'm here to preach tonight." Understand, I'm an 18-year-old kid. I have hair down past my shoulders, full-length beard. "I'm here to preach tonight." He said, "Well, I don't know you. I don't know if you've come from Calvary Chapel. We'll just wait until the right guy shows up." I said, "I am the right guy." Well, no one else showed up because I was the speaker. He said, "Okay, you can go ahead and speak," which I did. And then I went back the next Sunday and the next Sunday. And before I knew it, people started calling me Pastor Greg. The last thing I felt qualified to be was a pastor. But I saw this little church was growing and it was becoming a congregation. And I tried to find someone to take it over, but no one wanted to take it over. So then I started a midweek study and we started teaching through books of the Bible. Greg, I was literally reading things for the first time in that morning and teaching them that night. It was like on the job training. And so that became the beginning of our church that now just celebrated its 50th anniversary. Now, if you've seen the Jesus Revolution film, which is on Netflix right now and on the Apple streaming platform, Amazon, you know the story is a little different in the film, but the arc of the story is the same. Okay, so fast forward many years. Now we're in the 90s. And I have started evangelistic crusades again because of Chuck Smith. And one day Chuck comes to me and says, Greg, I think we ought to take this to a larger venue. And I think we ought to do a Billy Graham style crusade and have you preach at it. And so we rented a venue called the Pacific Amphitheater, which seated around 17,000 people. That's a big place. We were in a church that seated around 2,500. So that's a big jump. But we booked the Pacific Amphitheater for maybe five nights. And we had our first crusade. We broke attendance records. And then the next year we went to Angel Stadium. So my crusade ministry is now launched. And I'm speaking around the United States. And I come on the radar of Billy Graham. And I became friends with his son, Franklin. And Billy was doing a crusade at Angel Stadium in 1985. And I was asked to get up on the stage and pray, which I did. And then Billy and I became friends. And he was kind of coming toward the end of his evangelistic ministry as I was starting mine. And he said that he wanted help with his sermon illustrations to reach younger people. I'm in my 30s at this point. And so I said, I'd be thrilled, I'd be honored to help you in any way I could. So I found myself traveling with Billy.
12: And you've been listening to Pastor Greg Laurie tell his story. And he discovers the Bible and for the first time reads a book that, as he put it, related to me. And then he started to attend church regularly, Chuck Smith's Calvary Chapel. And he used his prolific artistic skills, his cartooning talents, to help the church spread the gospel. God was putting a call on my life, Greg said. And then he had to deal with his mom. He just couldn't live that life anymore. And he just had to move out. And I love that part about him talking about reading the Bible verse in the morning and preaching on it in the afternoon. What courage that took, what faith that took, and how else to learn but to teach. And he just had the faith to step out and do that. And then began his crusade life. And my goodness, being able to have the helping hand of Billy Graham as Graham is ending his evangelistic life, Greg Laurie is beginning his. When we come back, more of this remarkable journey, this story of one man's faith journey here on Our American Stories.
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12: And we continue with Our American Stories and Pastor Greg Laurie. 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
20: I'm preaching to people at this point around the world, and my own mom is not a believer. Now, I found out later she was very proud of me because my aunt said she kept like a little scrapbook. And every time an article was written about me or I appeared somewhere and, you know, it was interviewed, she would keep a record of it. But she never said it to me. She never said to me once, I love you or I'm proud of you or anything. And so I thought she, you know, wasn't even paying attention. But I was seeing kind of that hard shell of my mother start to crack a little bit because her lifestyle had taken its toll. She was no longer a Marilyn Monroe lookalike. She was now a woman who had been ravaged by bad choices of drinking to excess and smoking. And when she was 70, she looked like she was in her late 90s. She was getting dialysis treatment. Her kidneys were failing. So one day, I'm driving to church and God just spoke to my heart as clear as day and said, go talk to your mother. So I called my wife, Kathy, and I said, I'm going to go talk to my mom today about her relationship with God or lack thereof. Pray for me. So I went over to my mom's house and I walked in and she goes, what are you doing here? I said, I'm here to talk to you today about your soul. She said, I don't want to talk about it. And this was her response. Every time I brought spiritual issues up, she would say, I don't want to talk about it. I said, today we're going to talk about it. And I pressed her. And that conversation thankfully resulted in my mother making a recommitment to the Lord. And little, how was I to know that 1 month later she would die? But I had a full-time ministry sharing the gospel with my mother's former husbands. Oscar Laurie was the first. So I mentioned earlier that we loaded up the car and drove to the airport, and I didn't see him for my childhood. But now I'm a young adult. Our church is just starting, and I decide I need to talk with him somehow. So I found him. I located him. This is pre-Google. And I found him practicing law still in New Jersey. So I called him on the phone. It's kind of funny because I called his law office and I said, yes, is Oscar Lurie there? And the secretary said, well, Mr. Lurie's out to lunch right now. Can I say who called? I said, yes, tell him Greg Lurie called. She said, how do you spell your last name? I said, L-A-U-R-I-E, the same way he spells his. This is his son. Well, I got a call not long after that, and he said, oh, Greg, so good to hear your voice. And I said, well, you know, I'm going to be in New York. I'm going to be speaking. I'm a minister now. I don't know what he thought of that. And I said, I'd love to maybe have lunch with you. And he says, oh, come and stay at our house. I'm remarried to a woman named Barbara, and we would love to have you come. And I said, well, I'm married. I have a wife and a son, Christopher. Oh, come on, join us. And so I spoke at Central Park at this event. Then we got on the train and we made our way out to New Jersey, where he lived, Red Bank, New Jersey. As I got off the train, I saw him, and boy, it was just like I went back in time. I still recognized him, though it had been many years. And so that night we caught up on all that had happened since we last saw each other. And before I knew it, I was calling him Dad. And so it was a great reunion. And he actually told me he had tried to get custody of me when he heard about the crazy decisions my mother was making and the life she was living. But she fought him tooth and nail, which I found ironic because she never seemed to want to have me around. She was gone so much. I lived with my grandparents. I even did a stint in military school twice. But I look back and I realize God was in control, because if I'd lived with him, my life would have probably followed a different course. So the next night, his wife Barbara made us a great Italian meal. And she said, Greg, tell me how you became a Christian and a minister. So I shared my entire life story. And my dad is sitting on the opposite end of the table. Now remember, he's a lawyer. He spends a lot of time in courtrooms. And he was going to eventually become a judge. The whole night, he just sat there with his hands up to his face, kind of folded, analyzing what I was saying. So as I'm talking about what Christ has done for me, I'm thinking, this is not going over well. He's not liking this at all. Barbara was very responsive. Oh, that's wonderful. That's fantastic. He just stared and listened. And at the end of the night, he said, Greg, will you walk with me tomorrow morning? Because he had to walk every morning. And one part I left out is he had had a heart attack. He was in his later 60s at this point, and blacked out behind the steering wheel of his car and had driven into a telephone pole. So now he's on medication. He has to walk every day. He has a very strict diet. Will you walk with me in the morning? He asked. I said, sure, Dad. So the next morning he knocks at the door of my bedroom. It's 6 o'clock in the morning, New Jersey time, 3 o'clock California time. I roll out of bed, wiping the sleep out of my eyes. And we're walking now. The brisk New Jersey air is in our face. And he says, Greg, I listened very carefully to what you said last night. I said, yeah. And he said, and I want to become a Christian. And I couldn't believe what I was hearing. I said, well, Dad, let me go over it one more time so you understand what it means. I went over it again. He goes, yes, I understand that. What do I need to do? We're still walking at this point. We're in a park. I said, well, you need to pray. And he drops to his knees in this park, on his knees. So I too dropped to my knees. What do I do? I said, well, we pray. And I led him in this prayer to accept Christ. And after we're done praying, he says, Greg, pray that Jesus heals my heart. So I prayed for his heart. And after we're done praying, he says, Greg, my doctor's office is right over here. Why don't we go over there? I want to tell him I've just become a Christian and that God's healed my heart. I said, well, wait, Dad, we don't know that God's healed your heart. He goes, well, let's go over there. And so I walk over with him to his doctor's office. He walks in. Hey, doc, this is my son, Greg. He's from California. He's a preacher. And I'm thinking, what is this doctor thinking, you know? And he says to the doctor, I've just become a Christian, and I believe God has healed my heart. And the doctor says, now, Oscar, we have to run some tests. We don't know that your heart is healed. And they ran tests on him, and sure enough, his heart was healed. And he lived 15 more years. And got very involved in his church. And I have never seen such a radical transformation of a person's life. I was living in California still, so I had to go home. I did find him a church to go to. And when I returned maybe a month and a half later, I was talking to him and sharing scriptures. He had pretty much read the whole Bible already. Because my dad would read these really thick books on history that lined his bookshelves. So this was a deep thinker, an intellect, and he was processing it all so quickly. So that was wonderful. So coming back to my mother, she married a man named Eddie that I referred to. Someone told me that Eddie was really sick and wasn't going to live long, and he lived in Hawaii while I was over there preaching. So I had not really seen him since he had knocked my mother unconscious and almost killed her. I had a deep resentment toward him, and I didn't really even want to talk to him about God. I didn't care about him, but I felt bad about that, and I knew I should talk to him. So someone said, you need to go see him. He's not going to live much longer. So I went over to his little apartment, which was right across the street from the Waikiki Shell where I was going to be preaching that night.

0: I decided to go back to these rough times of my childhood and try to do the best I could to reach people with this gospel that had changed my life.
1: And a terrific job on the production, editing, and storytelling by our own Greg Hengler. And a special thanks to Pastor Greg Laurie, who's the founder and senior pastor of Harvest Christian Fellowship. And it's one of the largest and most influential churches in the country, with campuses in California and Hawaii. Greg is also the author of 70 books, including Jesus Revolution. By the way, it streams everywhere. Watch it with the kids. I think over 14 or 15, actually. Not too young. But it's beautiful, beautiful movie about his life and about a moment in time in America. And that's, of course, the early 1970s, where America is in turmoil. The kids are up for grabs. It's drugs. It's anti-authoritarianism. It's America at one of its darkest times. And up arises this youth movement towards Christ and towards God. And my goodness, he's preaching around the world, we learn. But still, his mom is not a believer. And this is just aching his heart. His mom, he learns, kept a secret scrapbook. And yet she had never, ever once told him that she loved him. And of course, his mission, which he said so beautifully, God was putting a call on my life to reach people like me, people who'd led rough lives, people who were cynical like me. The story of Pastor Greg Laurie here on Now American Stories.
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0: Senator Lindsey Graham, a close ally of President Trump, has passed away after a brief illness. The South Carolina Republican was 71 years old. Graham was known for advocating a strong U.S. foreign policy. He initially opposed Mr. Trump and ran against him for president in 2016, but later became a staunch supporter. The U.S. has attacked Iran today over an Iranian strike early this morning on a vessel in the Strait of Hormuz. Iran has since responded with attacks targeting several countries in the Middle East, including Bahrain, Kuwait, Qatar, Oman, and Jordan. The burst of fighting raises new questions about efforts to reach a permanent end to a war that began on February 28th. The strait is a key transit route for oil and natural gas and has been the sticking point in negotiations. House GOP leaders plan to bring legislation to the floor this week that would make daylight saving time permanent.
1: GOP leaders are moving ahead with a vote on the so-called Sunshine Protection Act because the bill is a major priority for Florida Republicans, including Congresswoman Ana Paulina Luna. It's also a top priority for President Donald Trump, who in recent months has personally been calling lawmakers to urge them to back the measure that would add more sunlight to the evening hours and end the twice-yearly practice of changing the clocks. Luna helped tank a procedural vote before the 4th of July holiday in protest of the Senate not having passed the GOP elections bill known as the Save America Act. She is still not committed to allowing legislation to go through when Congress is due to return on Monday. Bernie Bennett in Washington.
0: Volkswagen CEO has indicated he's trying to avoid closing plants as he seeks to turn around the automaker's performance. The German company faces pressure to cut costs at home and increasingly intense competition in the lucrative Chinese market in particular. Its fundamental realignment is reportedly over now. More on these stories at townhall.com.
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0: Meta has pulled the plug on a feature of a recently launched AI tool following criticism that it made Instagram account fodder for use in creating AI-generated images. The move by the parent company of Facebook and Instagram comes less than a week after it rolled out Muse Image, its first image generation model available through the company's AI assistant. Its release led to a flurry of social media posts flagging privacy concerns and instructing Instagram users how to opt out. Vietnamese police have detained the captain of a speedboat that capsized off southern Vietnam this weekend, killing 15 Indian tourists. The boat was carrying 32 tourists and 4 crewmen when it overturned Saturday. The captain is under investigation for alleged violations of waterway safety regulations. 16 survivors have been discharged from a local hospital and are returning to India. News and analysis at townhall.com. The last polio patient in the U.S. to use an iron lung has passed away.
3: My name is Martha Ann Lillard. I was born June the 8th, 1948.
4: Martha Lillard was the last polio patient in the U.S. to use an iron lung to live. She was 78 when she died June 26th in Oklahoma. Her sister Cindy McVeigh recorded her sister. McVeigh says her sister got polio when she was 5 years old, just 1 year before the polio vaccine was released.
5: They put her in an iron lung and they gradually built her back up to where she could breathe some on her own.
4: McVeigh says the family included her sister on road trips thanks to a custom trailer. She blames her sister's death on long-haul COVID-19. I'm Donna Water.
0: Today is Sunday, July the 12th, the 193rd day of 2026. On the state in history, 1909, Congress approved the income tax. More on these stories at townhall.com.
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8: 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Before we get in the program, Holly, it's time for this week's Joke of the Week.
10: Okay, why do mushrooms get invited to all the parties?
8: Oh, I know this one. Because they're the fun guys? Yeah, they're the fun guys. Okay.
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8: So, fall is going to come before we know it. Time is always passing us by. Some people feel it's going more rapidly than in previous times in their life, but fall will be here in a couple of months, and based on your area of where you're gardening, we have listeners in podcast form in all 50 states, terrestrial radio in multiple states, from Atlanta, Georgia, to the Pacific Northwest, to the Northeast and the New England area, and everywhere in between. So we're going to give you the information, and then you take it from there to figure out what's going to be most applicable for your area and the time in which you should be planting these items, and go from there.
10: Right. So you want to think about your first average frost date in the fall, and you want plants that like cooler.
8: Well, how do we find that?
10: Oh, you find that by going to your favorite search engine,
8: vroom, vroom, vroom.
10: And typing in first average frost date, and you can put your zip code, and ours is, I think, October 15th or something like that. And then you want to figure out, you kind of want to back off from that date, what would be good to plant that could handle, you know, the cooling temps.
8: It's going to mimic it for 95%. It's going to mimic what you would normally plant in the spring. You can plant in the fall, figure out your time frame in which that's going to work. Now, the advantages, like you said, the advantages in the fall, there's advantages and disadvantages. The one advantage is the days are getting shorter, nights are getting longer, and it's getting chillier or colder. And these cool weather plants like that type of environment. In the spring, we fight. As soon as we can get it worked in the ground, we mud it in, we push it in the ground, and, you know, we get this, it's nice, nice, nice. All of a sudden, it's 90 degrees, and we're in summertime, and the spring crops have not really had the duration which would be required and have for many of us that successful radish crop, spinach crop, lettuce crop, if we're not doing it like in a low tunnel or on a high tunnel where we have more control. For us, we will plant things and then it'll be going good. Everything's great. Oh, we're going to get a harvest probably in about 2 weeks. Boom, hot. Days get longer, it gets hot. These plants don't like it. They go into a bolting stage because of those two factors, the heat and the duration of the light. And you can salvage some, but you can't salvage all. So in the fall, you get all of it's reversed. You just have to, some of these plants are more tender and they will handle a frost, not a severe frost, but a light frost. So anyway, we're going to go over some of these plants in which you can plant based on when it's best for you in your area based on your last average frost date. And that doesn't mean your last average frost date for us, October 15th, doesn't mean that that day everything's dead. These plants can handle a light frost. You may have to cover them if it's a really cold frost or a freeze, but they're going to last into the fall, my opinion, much better than they do in the spring.
10: Right, absolutely. So that is something to keep in mind, is that because you don't have that chance of bolting, you could grow some things that maybe you didn't get a chance to grow.
8: Or if it was, you can experiment in a different fashion.
10: Yeah, like for example, rutabagas? We usually have turnips. Yep. We have pretty good luck with in the fall.
8: Right. We tried to plant them, I think, 5 years, rutabagas in the spring, and we got one good harvest, and the other times they didn't bulb. The heat got to them and they went to seed. So we plant them. Turnips take 60 days to reach maturity. Rutabagas take 90, and we plant them in our zone 6. At that point, it was zone 5 before the USDA re-racked the zones. We planted them the first week in August and was harvesting them October, November, before the snow came.
10: Right. So that was something that worked out for us, and that's something that you could try. Radishes, they take 30 days, so you would want to wait to plant. You wouldn't want to plant them too soon. Unless you want them sooner, you probably could, but
8: they're going to go to seed. Yeah, they're going to bolt. Yeah. So they want that cool soil.
10: And then lettuces, again, that's a good option. Those you could probably wait too, because those grow pretty quickly, depending on the type of lettuce. And then peas, 60 to 70 days before your last average frost date. So,
8: well, with the peas, if you know, you can get, they could go probably 2 or 3 weeks past that last average frost date. And sometimes with like carrots or beets, we're talking about, you get that frost or that chill. It makes them grow a little better, taste a little better too, because they're releasing some of the sugars inside with that coldness.
10: Yeah, you can do that as well. You could even see, you know, what might be smart to wait on or to do earlier. Bok choy, that is 45 to 70 days.
8: It does not like the heat.
10: It does not like the heat. Have we ever had much success with bok choy?
8: We had a good success like 2 years, and that was about it.
10: Yeah.
8: And so, now we were growing it in the spring. We never attempted to grow it.
10: I was going
8: to
10: say maybe we should try it in the fall.
8: And for some of us, and we are included in this category, we worked hard to get the soil conditioned to weed and get everything set up in the spring, and we're all excited because, you know, it's spring, it's, you know, winter is over, so we start planting, and then we transition very quickly into summer crops, and then the weeds get involved, it gets hot, and some of us kind of go, okay, whatever's there, we're going to harvest it, and we're thankful that we've got it, but we're shutting it down as soon as all the tomatoes get ripe, or we dig the potatoes up, and that's it, because we're done, and we'll just take the winter off and we'll start again next spring.
10: Yeah. Another one is spinach. I know a lot of people like to grow spinach.
8: Popeye likes spinach.
10: Yeah, Popeye likes spinach.
8: Olive Oil doesn't like spinach. Did she? Did she ever like spinach? She would eat it every now and then, wouldn't she?
10: I think so.
8: Okay.
10: I'm not a Popeye expert. Call in if you're a Popeye expert. So spinach is another option. And then cilantro. Cilantro is a cooler weather crop.
8: Everybody loves cilantro.
10: Yes. Well, no, unless you don't like cilantro.
8: Well, yeah. But
10: unless it tastes like soap to you.
8: Yeah, some people think it does.
10: Yes.
8: This is the most, I think of all the crops, that is the most sensitive crop you can grow. That's heat sensitive. It hates, you know, it just, boom, you plant it and it's already bolting the next day.
10: Look at it the wrong way.
8: Right. Right.
10: And it doesn't like you.
8: Now, we have found a method in which you can grow cilantro year-round, regardless of where you live. You grow it inside in a windowsill, and you can find that video on our parent website, thewisconsinvegetablegardener.com. Search for cilantro year-round growing, and we walk through the steps as I can video. So you can grow it indoors. We have done it. It works very well. Now, you can go buy cilantro at the store, and what are we talking?
10: Like 80 cents a bunch.
8: But the hassle of going there, if you had multiple bunches growing in your windowsill, you don't have to go to the grocery store. This saves you a trip.
10: This is true. You also want to make sure you're eating it if you are growing it. You know, you might not eat that much cilantro. So if you do enjoy, I enjoy it, but I don't always buy it.
8: Now, what do you use? We use it for tacos.
10: And like tacos, I put it on different like stir fries.
8: Uh-huh.
10: We had stir fry for dinner recently. If I had some cilantro, I would have snipped some off and put it on there, but I did not. What else? Any sort of, a lot of Asian food, a lot of like taco type food.
8: Now, if you don't know, and there's many people who don't know what certain vegetables
10: pico de gallo. Yeah.
8: Taste like, because right. they've never grown these things. You know, you heard about it. It's not like it's a foreign thing, but yeah, I've heard about cilantro. I heard about thyme, but I don't think I've ever ate it. Certainly spend the 80 cents to see if you even like it.
10: You can usually tell, like, if you like pico de gallo. Pico de gallo is like that fresh, fresh cut salsa.
8: It's in there already, whether you knew it or not.
10: I think you would be able to know if you liked it. I don't know. I guess it depends on the
8: ratio. Well, the same thing with bok choy, or if you're talking Jerusalem artichokes or something, you know, like that. You want to find somebody in which you can, instead of growing 80 pounds of this stuff and going, I don't like this.
10: Right. And it's a low commitment, you know, to go to the store and spend 80 cents on some cilantro. I wouldn't like just eat it by the bunch, but I would definitely give a little taste.
8: Unless you, you know, you really like it. And
10: I mean,
8: you and your pet rabbit could share it while you're watching Jeopardy.
10: I hope rabbits can have cilantro. I don't know why they couldn't.
8: I don't know if they can or can't.
10: So what? Here's a vegetable that's a fall planting vegetable, but it's not a fall harvest vegetable, and that would be garlic.
8: Yeah, garlic is a really simple plant to grow. You want to plant it about 30 days before your first hard freeze. We'll talk about that in about a month or so, how to grow the best garlic if you've never grown garlic, or if you're having problems with garlic. We'll talk about the great detail of the simplicity of how to grow it so you can harvest it. But you're planting it in late fall, and you're harvesting it in late spring, early midsummer, based on your geographical area. It's going to take a lot of real estate, but it is worth it. If you've never had homegrown garlic, you are missing. It's the same mindset of store-bought tomato, homegrown tomato. One goes in the trash, one you can't get enough of.
10: Right. That's very true with garlic and tomatoes, and I think even stuff like radishes and pretty much anything that you can grow is going to naturally taste better.
8: When we return, hang out with us. We're going to talk about some things in which we learned as gardeners that are not true.
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10: This myth, rumor, whatever you want to call it.
8: Incorrect information.
10: Incorrect information stem from. But what happens is that blossom end rot is a physiological problem. It's not a pest. It's not a disease. It's in the makeup of your tomato having lack of calcium to it's from the soil to itself. So what happens is that we usually will, in most cases, we'll plant our tomatoes. It'll rain a little bit. Then as the tomatoes are forming, it's not or beginning to form, there's not as much rain. You might be forgetting to water. You might not be using irrigation, might not be watering properly, etc. And all of those nutrients, including calcium, is locked up in the soil and your tomato plants can't access it. So then people had this theory that if you took Epsom salt, and there's other things that people say to add, but Epsom salt seemed to be the most popular
8: powdered milk Tums.
10: Yeah.
8: Now, magnesium sulfate does have some benefits to the plant, right, but not for this application.
10: Right. So what would happen is that you would then add whatever additive and then you would water the plants and voila, it worked. And you know, it wasn't the magic of the Epsom salt, you know, and you're grabbing it from your bathroom and putting it on the garden. It was the magic of watering the plants.
8: You can also put too much magnesium in your soil and can cause a bunch of other problems. So Epsom salt, good for your feet, good for a bath, not good for your tomatoes. There is some science that explains that they make certain flowers, you know, bloom better, but we're not talking about that.
10: The color, yeah.
8: Yeah, so, yeah, there you go. Don't use Epsom salt for that. It doesn't work. And even if you may have exercised some of these items in which we're going to talk about this year, you may have done it already. Just note that you can save a lot of time and money next year and move on. Okay, next one. Used coffee grounds will acidify your soil. And we can throw pine needles into this category as well.
10: Right. So while fresh coffee is acidic, used coffee grounds are chemically neutral. So this is not just like...
8: That's coffee being made.
10: Okay. It's not just us saying this. This is according to the University of Carolina Marin Master Gardeners. Throwing used coffee grounds directly onto your bed will not change your soil pH, but they do make a fine addition to the compost pile, and they are good for your soil if you want to just directly put them on your soil. They're not going to change the acidity. They are a source of nitrogen.
8: About 2% is what some say. Some people say up to, people I've seen 10%. I don't know. I've seen consistently 2 to 2.5%. But you got to mix it in. Otherwise, that nitrogen will like evaporate into the air. So pine needles are the same. People will say pine needles will make your soil acidic. Pine needles, the needle itself, yes, it is very acidic. But by the time that needle drops, breaks down, which takes a tremendous amount of time, even in the compost pile, in a hot compost pile, the pH level has neutralized. Now, maybe we should talk about pH. pH is a scale of alkaline to acidity, or acidity to alkaline, from 0 to 14. 7 is neutral. Some plants are needing, like blueberries need like a 4, 4.5, 5 on the high end. Most of all your vegetables, really 6, 6.5, but 7, everybody kind of goes with a universal. If your soil is a 7, 6.5 to 7, 7.5, you're going to be fine. If you're able to grow vegetables right now in your garden, your pH is fine. So if you're going to use pine needles as mulch, which is a very popular way, or pine straw is, as some of the industry label it, you can certainly do that. And even if you apply it into your compost pile, no more than 10% of the overall amount of pine needles versus the mass. So only 10% of the material into your compost pile, due to the fact that it takes so long to break down. But it works really well as a mulch. Now, if you're going to harvest it around your pine trees, don't scrape it right down to the ground. Take a layer off, but you don't want to go all the way down to bare soil, because that tree is dropping that for protection around the base of the tree.
10: Absolutely. So another myth is that if you are going to plant a tree, you want to dig a hole, add lots of fertilizer, and stake every new tree. So there's a lot of things here.
8: A lot of wrong with that.
10: Dig a deep hole.
8: Dig a deep hole.
10: Yeah. So first of all, you'd only want to dig the hole as deep as the root ball. Root ball.
8: Right.
10: So that's number one. You don't want to overplant the tree or underplant the tree. So you
8: too deep or too shallow.
10: Yeah. So you want to make sure it's as deep as the root ball. Then you don't want to add lots of fertilizer. If you add too much fertilizer, it could cause issues like the root. It could, first of all, it could make the roots not grow properly, or root properly, right. Or it could cause problems. You could burn your trees with the fertilizer.
8: The other thing is what people will do is they'll dig a hole, plant the tree, and then backfill it with really good compost. And not use the native soil.
10: Right.
8: What's happening there is now the tree has zero interest of exploring roots and getting that tree actually to lock in the soil, because all the nutrients is right there. So in 10 years, if that tree is even still standing, you could just pull it up and that root ball is still the same. Now you need to take off the burlap or the wire mesh or whatever and try to tease the roots out. But that tree is not going to expand its root system at all, because it's got everything it needs right there.
10: And if you are buying a tree that is proper for your location, like, you know, you don't buy a tropical tree and put it in the Midwest,
8: right?
10: Vice versa. And if you're buying a proper tree, it's going to be able to acclimate to that native soil. It doesn't need special soil. It doesn't need hand-holding, whatever. Now, the other part...
8: Watering, yes.
10: Yes, watering, yes. As far as staking the tree, you don't want to stake it to the point where you have the cables it's tied so tightly to that tree that it's almost being suffocated. There's really no need to stake a tree.
8: No, I've seen radio towers less tighten less than what some people tighten down trees.
10: Right. And I don't know why they think this tree is going to get up and run away.
8: And we both walked in the woods, and not yet have we seen in a national forest any tree that has grown, that an oak tree, pine tree, jack pine, birch, aspen. Not a single one I've ever seen a gnome go in and tie it down to make sure it didn't blow over.
10: Maybe it happens at night.
8: Well, I haven't tripped over a string yet or a cable or anything.
10: No.
8: It's not necessary. The reason why people stake them down is they feel that the tree trunk is weak. Well, what is actually occurring is you're making it weaker because you are providing the stability for that trunk. And whenever that trunk is released from the string or cable, it is so weak that it has the potential of falling over or snapping because it has no internal structure, because it's all that's been taken away. The best thing you can do for a tree is plant it, walk away, don't touch.
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8: 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Well, before we go to the hotline, Holly, we got to talk about a product that keeps our hands clean in a safe way for every member of the family.
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8: Didn't affect the prettiness.
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8: Holly, let's go to the hotline and bring in our guest for this week.
5: Marissa Reyes is a horticultural and a gardener with an urban garden in Milwaukee, Wisconsin. She teaches people via social media about how to grow food and more. She's also the editor for Greenhouse Grower magazine and a contributor to Garden Gate magazine. Welcome to the program, Marissa.
9: Yes, thank you so much for having me. I'm excited to be here.
8: Well, we thank you for what you're about to share for Holly, myself, and all of our listeners. And we'll start with this, as we do with many of our guests, to kind of get an understanding of where they originated from. How did you get into gardening? Was it something that you was brought into or you found later on in life?
9: Well, it was something I found later on in life, but I did grow up around gardens, my grandparents' garden, and I always loved being outside. But, you know, I didn't really take an interest in gardening until I was off at college. And it's just a funny story how it all came to be. So the first house that I rented on campus, my roommate's dad actually brought over a few vegetable plants. It was maybe 2 tomato plants and 3 peppers. So we almost started our first garden by accident. And I kid you not, I think we harvested 6 unripe, like very immature tomatoes that season. And we were so excited. So it's that feeling for me. I'm like, okay, if I feel like this about this very sad harvest that I just had, I wonder how I would feel if I actually did this successfully. So from there, I, you know, took learning plants more seriously and eventually went to school to major in environmental horticulture. So, you know, it was a curiosity, and then it became the thing that I just wanted to build my life around.
8: Is there something you remember your grandparents' garden and they're growing that you try to mimic but can't make that happen?
9: Oh my gosh. Yeah. Lettuce. And I don't know what it is. It's such an easy crop to grow, but my experience here in Milwaukee, whenever I walk away from it, whether it's like 30 seconds, I swear, I'm just looking at this beautiful crop. The sparrows come and they get it. And I feed the birds, so I always expect a little bit of damage, but if for some reason, it's always lettuce.
4: It's always something, right? So what is a horticulturist and the importance of that role to the gardening world, society, et cetera?
9: Yeah, so a horticulturalist is someone, you know, who studies and works with plants that people interact with every day. So that includes like your vegetables, fruit, flowers, you know, greenhouse crops, the stuff you're buying at retail. It's really where plant science meets real life and also applying that into like a practical way that makes sense for people growing in real spaces and just finding ways to help people grow better. And, you know, plants are connected to so many parts of our lives, and they feed us, support pollinators, wildlife, you know, improve homes, communities. And I think that's really the goal, is to just make a space beautiful and functional while also leaving something behind that's, you know, going to outlive you, essentially. And I think that's what it's all about.
8: Well, share with us about your social media platform and how you influence. You've got a significant followership or followers. And was that an accidental thing, or was that something that you had planned for years? Okay, I'm going to get on social media, and this is kind of the direction I want to go.
9: No, not at all. Not planned whatsoever. I actually, and I loved this because I had a flip phone throughout college even, and I just had a camera that I used. And that's pretty much just how I started posting on Instagram. I didn't even make an account until 2016. It was my first social media account. So, I mean, I'm a little dated with that, but that's just the route I took. And people ended up just liking it. You know, one day I woke up and this succulent video I made just propagating hit like 56,000 views. And I'm like, whoa, this is kind of crazy. I wasn't expecting this. And from there, things just kind of took off. But I mean, it's so fun on Instagram. The gardening community is fantastic. And I feel like I've really, you know, made connections with people that I wouldn't have known otherwise.
8: And for those who are listening, that doesn't matter what age you are, whether you're 8 or 80, you can get on social media, you can create an account, you can start documenting your garden journey, and you have to have thick skin, because there's 10% of the population are certified idiots. They're going to say nasty things. You just ignore it and focus on the 90% that are encouraging you and enjoy your content.
9: Absolutely. I stop reading comments after a while. Got to stay sane.
8: And that was kind of the same thing with us. We both, Holly and I both had backgrounds in gardening. She was city, I was country, and she won a little handheld camera, digital or a video camera at work one day. And she said, what are we going to do? And I said, well, let's make videos.
4: That was me.
8: I said, what are we going to do? And you said, well, we'll film and make garden videos.
4: Right.
8: And that was
9: 2010-ish,
8: and had no clue what we were doing, and still don't, but still having a heck of a good time doing it.
9: Absolutely. Look where we are now.
4: So what is a recent garden challenge that you've had to overcome, and how did you get past it?
9: Oh, my list for this could be so long. I swear there's a new challenge every week, but for me, mine's more of an annual challenge. So I live in the city of Milwaukee, and backyards and houses, they're all so close together, they almost overlap. And one of my neighbors has a black walnut tree on the fence line, my fence line, and a eastern cottonwood. So every early June, I have the black walnut dropping catkins and then all the fluffy seed heads from the cottonwood. You know, it looks like it's snowing in June. It's so fun, but, and it is magical, but it's a mess because I'm constantly outside, you know, cleaning up and, you know, trying to stop my tomato plants from getting any sort of juglone toxin. So yeah, I would say that's my challenge. And most people would look at, you know, my concrete slab backyard and the messy trees and think, this isn't even worth it. But I mean, I just can't not garden. So although it's been challenging, it's been fun because I've done it successfully. And I'm really proud of what I've been able to do back there.
8: And that was my next question. How do you keep the plants from growing? But you've got them setting, you got your raised bed setting on a concrete slab. Is that my understanding, what you described?
9: Yep, that's exactly it. I have three raised beds on my, in my concrete jungle backyard. And I mean, it's visually an eyesore when you first walk back there. And that's kind of how I took it when we moved in. And I mean, even our fence that encloses, it's made up of three different neighboring fences. So it's not the most visually beautiful thing, but you have to look at a space, or at least I do, you know, and think, how can I make this better? So I love it. It's green back there. There's flowers, vegetables growing, and everything is happy. And, you know, we've got caterpillars and ladybugs and birds, and the system is working. So I'm really proud of it.
8: And you could have been, like many people, walk back there and give 10 reasons why this is just the worst spot, not going to do it. But you decide to look at the other side and go, here's the reasons why it will work, and here's how I can make it work.
9: Yeah, absolutely.
4: Fantastic. So what are some of your best tips for small space gardeners? A lot of people, you know, have small urban spaces. I grew up in Milwaukee as well. We had a tiny garden.
8: Nobody has a problem when they have a 2-acre field,
4: right.
8: You know.
4: Right. So we had a, we had a trellis stuff. What are some of your best tips for small space gardeners?
9: Yeah, well, the first thing is, you know, grow what you're actually going to use. Don't grow an eggplant if you're not going to eat the eggplant. When you have a small space, you want to make the most of it. And of course, you know, grow vertically, things like that, but really think about it. And that's the thing with small spaces, is it kind of forces you to be more intentional about your choices. So like, if you love green onions, you don't need a whole big plot for them. Just take a container and mass sow them, you know, and you can just keep cutting from them and there you have it. And same thing with like lettuce and different greens. I will take a seedling tray, like the bottom of the, you know, dome ones when you're germinating seedlings at the beginning of the year, and poke holes in the bottom, fill it with soil, and I'll mass sow different greens. And I have lettuce in a container. It's so small, doesn't take up any space, you know, and if you have a shelving unit, you can put them on shelves and there you have it. I mean, it's very easy, and you don't have to overthink it. Like, you can do a lot as long as you know what you're working with. Like, what are your light levels? Don't buy plants if you need sun and you have shade. You know, it's just thinking a little bit more practically about using what you have and going from there. And don't overcrowd everything. I know it's tempting, especially when you have limited space, but plants still need airflow, and a few healthy plants will usually give you more than a crowded space full of stressed plants. So, and just start small and you'll figure it out as you go. Plus, everybody kills some plants from time to time. That's cool. That's totally fine. That's how we learn.
8: And you know, like you said, like let's say 5 tomato plants will outperform in good conditions well beyond your expectation of keeping a couple of tomatoes on the dinner table every meal. And you'll have more than what you know.
9: Yep.
8: And then let's talk about zucchini. You plant one zucchini and somehow you get like 483 pounds of zucchini in the first week and you don't know what to do with it.
9: Oh, yeah, absolutely. And then you're knocking on everyone's door to share. That's right. How it goes over here.
8: And I know what some of our listeners are thinking. You've got that concrete slab with raised beds on it. How do you deal with keeping the soil healthy and fresh and the leaching out of nutrients? And how does all that work for you?
9: Yeah, so I am constantly amending, and I'm really working on building my soil structure. That's what's going to hold it up. Yes, of course, you have to water more, but when you have really healthy soil, your plants are going to do the work. They're going to look better even during stressed times like heat or even pest problems. So that's been something I really am working towards. I do compost, I top dress. Every year I refresh the beds, and I'm also using a product that I really love. It's a regenerative gardening product. It's called Just Good Soil, but it's basically a microbe food for your soil. And I'm just working on building it. And honestly, this is one of the best seasons I've had. So yeah, I mean, really your soil health is everything.
8: Well, Marissa, we greatly appreciate the time, the information, the education you've shared with Holly, myself, and all of our listeners. How can we all find out more about you and follow you on your journey in your garden on social media?
9: Yeah, well, you can follow me on Instagram at Mindful Gardener, and that's Mindful _ Gardener. I have to say that because there are a couple other Mindful Gardeners out there. But yeah, that's the best place to follow along. And there's also a link in my bio where you can find my online articles and published work.
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15: Now, as I've been predicting, thanks to the work of our president, it appears your interest rates are finally on the way down. How will that affect you? Well, I'm joined by Josh Barker with Josh Barker Real Estate.
16: Thanks for having me, Sean.
15: What do you think about the great news? 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
16: You know, Sean, I think that the biggest thing is this, is that as interest rates go down, it serves as gravity to value. 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And as those rates go up, the value of homes goes down. So as we watch rates going down in the future, we could expect that the asset value of real estate is going to start to go up. So the question is, do you sell now or do you sell later? 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
15: All right. Thanks for keeping us up to date. 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That's Josh Barker, and then you can start packing.
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4: They like to dry out between rain slash
8: they don't waters. Like wet feet.
4: Yeah, exactly.
8: Wet roots.
4: Especially tomatoes. As long as the plants look healthy, you can be stingy with the water. A good soak once or twice a week is better than daily watering.
8: We talked about in segment two.
4: Yes.
8: All right. So keep that in mind. It's okay to have them a little stressed on dry than sopping wet unless you're trying to grow some kind of bog material.
4: I have yellowing cucumbers and they are green pickling kind. What is wrong with them?
8: Well, they're overripe. Yeah. You've waited too long to harvest them, and now that they are overripe, they're going to be bitter and going to be not consumable. When that happened on the farm, we never trellised a cucumber. The only thing we ever trellised on the farm was peas, and then we got to trellising pole beans, and that was it. We caged tomatoes, but we never trellis cucumbers. They just sprawled out, so you'd always miss one or two, and they were the size of a football, and then they were all yellowish, so we would throw them to the hogs, and even though the hogs really didn't, they would root around on it, but they really wouldn't.
4: They're terrible. They're like woody.
8: And what is occurring is when that cucumber turns yellow, that is an indication to the plant, hey, I'm focusing all the energy on seed reproduction inside of that cucumber, and I'm done growing everything else. So we want to continue to harvest our produce so the plant continues to regenerate more fruit or more vegetables for us to harvest. Harvest the green beans, harvest the cucumbers, the tomatoes, so it keeps reproducing. So you've waited too long. If it's yellow, pick them. And you can pick them small. You can pick them any size you want. But there you go. Tried picking whole cherry tomatoes. Delicious, but the skins were tough. It's hard to chew. Any suggestions on what has occurred?
4: So a tough tomato skin is usually caused by either the tomato variety or it's a defense mechanism reaction by the plant to stresses like heat, strong sun, or dry soil. You can

0: watering regularly and there's not moisture in the soil regularly like a damp sponge, when it rains, those tomatoes are going to suck up as much water as that plant possibly nature can allow it to. It runs it up the vine and starts putting it in the fruit production that's on the vine, and then it blows, it puts so much water inside the tomatoes that it cracks them and then actually can blow them out and completely, all you've got left is the skin and it's hanging from the vine of the tomato. I've seen that happen multiple times in our gardens where we weren't irrigating. So that's where you get cracking. Some is natural variety. Others is you put so much water in. So you want to water regularly so there's not that demand for water to be sucked up in the plant and try to catch up to where it has lost.
1: And if you are in an area that maybe you need shade cloth, that could be an idea too.
0: Right. A less stressed 30 to 50% shade cloth in some type of overhead dome or structure can greatly reduce the UV light, but still allow enough light to get on these plants. And it changes how the plant reacts totally. It's like sunglasses for you if you're a sunglass wearer versus not wearing sunglasses. You can still see, you still get some light, but you feel a whole lot better. The plant reacts much, much more positively with that shade cloth if you're in areas where it's very intense.
1: Yeah. All right. So my tomatoes are doing so well and getting huge, but I noticed last evening when watering, it looks like the roots are coming up through the soil. Has anyone else had this happen? And what do you do to resolve it? Obviously, I should add more soil, but won't it just do the same? It's 24 inches deep with 18, 19 inches of soil, so I have room to add. I've never done a garden before, so this is all new to me. So this is not an issue. What is happening is tomatoes are part of the nightshade family, and they have roots, an opportunity for roots to grow all through the plants. I don't think the roots...
0: Anywhere that the stem, limbs, all of it, you'll see tiny little hairs on the plant. Those, if connected to soil or get enough moisture, if you're misting the plant or it rains a lot or it's damp, roots are going to develop. There'll be air roots. Under the ground, there are going to be roots. And what is occurring in this elevated, some type of 24-inch high, deep raised bed, which is only 19 inches of soil, is she may not be watering deep enough, and they are reaching towards the moisture in that top very thin layer where that moisture is not penetrating through the entire bed. So you can add more soil, yes. You want a deep water. Add the soil, cover the roots, and then deeply water. Hook up an irrigation system where it's on a timer so the water percolates through and completely encapsulates the bed of soil. So you don't have the air roots. Now, if the roots are starting to develop above ground, not a big deal.
1: I don't think that she even needs to add water or soil.
0: Just water deeply.
1: If she's getting tomatoes, those tomato plants aren't lacking root uptake.
0: Right.
1: So she could just make sure she's watering them very well.
0: We are out of time, and we thank you for yours. Miss any portion of the program, you can certainly go to our parent website, thewisconsinvegetablegardener.com, and click on the Season 10 tab at the top of the page. 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Our guest is author and social media influencer Steve Bender will be with us, and we'll answer your garden questions. So until next week, for
1: Holly Baird,
0: I'm Joy Baird, and we will see you in the garden.
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3: Breaking news this hour from townhall.com. I'm Michael Harrington. Lindsey Graham, the longtime Republican senator from South Carolina, has passed away at the age of 71 after a short illness. Tributes are pouring in from across the nation and around the world.
4: Israeli Prime Minister Benjamin Netanyahu calls Senator Graham, quote, a great friend of Israel and a cherished friend of mine, unquote. Ukrainian President Volodymyr Zelensky says Senator Graham visited his country 10 times during the years of Russia's full-scale invasion. Mr. Zelensky says, quote, Lindsey was a true defender of freedom and the values that make our world safer, unquote.
3: Correspondent Andrew Stewart. The U.S. has attacked Iran today over an Iranian strike earlier this morning on a vessel in

0: Strait of Hormuz. Iran responded with attacks targeting several countries in the Middle East, including Bahrain, Kuwait, Qatar, Oman, and Jordan. Recent data suggests immigration may be adding pressure to an already tight housing market, drawing strong reaction from conservatives.
1: Studies indicate a 1% increase in unauthorized workers is linked to a roughly 2.2% rise in home prices and 1.4% rise in rents. Analysts say added demand is straining limited housing supply, especially in urban areas. Conservative leaders maintain the findings prove President Trump is right to push for stricter border enforcement and immigration policies. Ken Lorman reporting.
0: The U.S., the U.K., and a dozen other Western and Asian countries have reasserted that China's expansive claims in the South China Sea are illegal. The joint statement issued by the nations today reaffirms a 2016 arbitration ruling and rejects destabilizing actions in the disputed waters that threaten regional peace, the partners say. More on these stories at townhall.com.
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0: Apple is accusing OpenAI of stealing trade secrets as it seeks to build its own hardware for ChatGPT. This is a major rupture in a partnership between the iPhone maker and the artificial intelligence company. Apple says in a lawsuit filed in a California federal court, the theft of its trade secrets is part of a, quote, coordinated pattern of misconduct at an institutional level by OpenAI. Two former Apple employees who now work for OpenAI are also named as defendants. Typhoon Bavi is bringing strong winds and heavy rain to eastern China this weekend. It has weakened to a severe tropical storm with maximum sustained winds around 100 kilometers per hour near its center. The storm made landfall in Zhejiang late on Saturday, prompting mass evacuations in cities such as Shanghai and the cancellation of hundreds of flights. Bavi passed north over Taiwan yesterday, injuring over 100 people. This is townhall.com. A bipartisan group of senators has reached an agreement with the Trump administration to advance a new version of legislation to sanction buyers of Russian oil.
3: While visiting Kyiv, South Carolina Republican Senator Lindsey Graham told reporters that lawmakers have been working closely with the administration on a version of the bill that would be, quote, acceptable to the White House and that was written in a way they could support. The White House has resisted full support of legislation to limit the flow of funds to Moscow's war chest through sanctions on countries purchasing Russian oil, in addition to Russian officials and entities. Instead, the administration has pushed for the bill to give President Donald Trump more latitude to pursue negotiations with Moscow to end the war on Ukraine. Bernie Bennett, Washington.
0: Today is Sunday, July the 12th, and a number of notable people are celebrating a birthday today, including actress Cheryl Ladd, who is 75 years old, gospel singer Sandy Patty is 70, boxing champion Julio Cesar Chavez, 64. More on these stories at townhall.com.
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6: Good morning and welcome to The Flatline. I'm your host, Rick Hughes, and for the next few minutes, please stay with me. It won't be long. Only 30 minutes of inspiration, some motivation, some education, and no manipulation. That's right. We don't con people. We're not trying to sell you anything. We're just going to ask you to listen as we try to verify and identify the plan of God for your life. If you're listening today for the first time, Welcome to the Flatline. We have added a lot of new stations, and I hope you'll stick around and stay with us. The Flatline stands for Forward Line of Troops, F-L-O-T, and it talks about 10 unique problem-solving devices found in the Scripture, in the Word of God, that'll help you stop the outside sources of adversity before they ever become the inside source of stress. So remember, adversity is inevitable, but stress is optional. We'll talk more about that as we go through the show today. Now, what I want to talk to you about today is going to be a little bit of fun, but a little bit of seriousness along the way. I'd like to talk about what the Scriptures teach in regards to what you say or what you talk about. We've all heard the famous military warnings of soldiers serving their country, especially during World War II, loose lips sink ships. That's kind of a tongue twister. Loose lips sink ships. Loose lips sink ships is a famous World War II phrase, warning that careless, unguarded talk can reveal sensitive secrets to enemies, causing devastating consequences. However, the Bible also warns us about having loose lips. The Bible warns us to be careful with what we say. In 1 Peter 3:10, For he that will love life and see good days, let him refrain his tongue from evil, and his lips that they speak no guile. The word guile is an interesting word. The Greek word originally from the original manuscripts is the word dolos. It means a decoy or a bait, or hence a fraud or a deceit. And speak no deceit from Satan, evil's policy. Evil is the policy of Satan as ruler of this world. Just as God uses grace and truth to represent the genius of his relationship to the human race, Satan uses evil to represent his relationship to the human race. And grace overcomes evil every time. Evil is Satan's genius. But God operates under grace. Grace, for by grace are you saved, through faith, and that not of yourselves. It is a gift from God, not of works, lest someone should boast about it. Evil, on the other hand, would say, for by grace are you saved, plus giving up bubble gum. Quit chewing tobacco, quit drinking beer, and then you'll be saved. And the Bible doesn't teach that. It's a free gift from God. So James, I want to go to the book of James this morning, the actual brother of our Lord Jesus Christ, wrote some warning words about what we say also. In James 3:6, he said, and the tongue is a fire, a world of iniquity. So is the tongue among our members, that it defileth the whole body, and setteth on fire the course of nature, and is set on fire of hell. Wow, that's pretty strong words. James says in James 3, verse 7 and 8, and the tongue is a fire, a world of iniquity. And so is the tongue among our members of the body, that it dwelleth in the whole body, and setteth on fire the course of nature, and it is set on fire by hell itself. So sins of the tongue, maybe you've never heard that before. Sins of the tongue is a category many people fail to recognize. Something like gossip, slander, criticizing, lying. They're all horrible sins that get overlooked. In Proverbs 6:16 through 19, you'll find a list of seven sins that God hates, the Bible says. And notice that a lying tongue, a false witness, and he that soweth discord among their brethren are all listed as sins of the tongue. There are three words that we all need to learn. We're going to live the Christian life victoriously. The first word is to be laconic, L-A-C-O-N-I-C. The second word is loquacious, L-O-Q-U-A-C-I-O-U-S, loquacious. If you've never heard these two words, let me explain their meaning. Laconic is an adjective describing speech, writing, or a person that uses very few words. The ancient Spartans were known for their short, impactful speech. I believe the best way to control the tongue is to be laconic, to be brief, to be concise, and sometimes even blunt. On the other hand, you have the loquacious person, and this is the person who tends to talk a lot. However, they can speak fluently and even articulately. But then there's one more person called the garrulous person, G-A-R-R-U-L-O-U-S, garrulous. And that's the person who rambles and talks on and on and on about unimportant things, and he can be kind of annoying. Now, the Bible has a lot to say about your pattern of speech. For example, in Proverbs 10:19, in the multitude of words there wanteth not sin, but he that refraineth his lips is wise. So here's a wisdom proverb right here. Be laconic. You don't have to talk so much. Be careful about what you say. You know, Mark Twain said this, I love this phrase, it's better to keep your mouth closed and let people think you're a fool than to open it and remove all doubt. Proverbs 13:3 says this, he that keepeth his mouth keepeth his life, but he that openeth wide his lips shall have destruction. Did you hear that? Proverbs 13:3, he that keepeth his mouth keepeth his life, but he that openeth wide his lips shall have destruction. And remember, we're talking about sins of the tongue, sins that come out of your mouth, sins that you commit by speaking. So with these thoughts in mind, please allow me to give you the biblical doctrine of when to keep your mouth shut. Don't get excited now. Just hang in there with me. We're going to study when to keep your mouth shut. The first one is when you're angry. If you're mad, keep your mouth shut. Why would I say that? Because Ephesians 4:31 tells you that. It says, let all bitterness, all wrath, all anger, all clamor, that's a key word, and evil speaking be put away from you with all malice. And the word speaking is the mouth. Now, note the apostle's use of the word clamor, C-L-A-M-O-U-R. That word is what we call an onomatopoeia. I know it's hard to spell, O-N-O-M-A-T-O-P-O-E-I-A, an onomatopoeia. And that means the word creates a sound which it refers to. The Greek word used in this passage is the word krauge, and it imitates the sound of a crow crawling early in the morning. The incessant barking of a crow is what we sound like when we run around speaking evil of another person, talking about that person. So when you're angry, keep your mouth shut. Number two, when you're tempted to tell a lie, keep your mouth shut. Proverbs 12:22 says, lying lips are an abomination to the Lord, but they that deal truly are his delight. So the Lord does not endorse lying lips at all. Sins of the tongue are terrible sins and are not taught about very much. Remember, there are three types of sins, something you think, something you say, and something you do. And we're dealing with sins that you say. Number three, when you're tempted to speak without having all the facts, keep your mouth shut. Proverbs 10:14, wise men lay up knowledge, but the mouth of the foolish is near destruction. You hear that? The mouth of the foolish is near destruction. You can actually destroy your own life by what you say. And we'll get into that here in a minute. I'll show you where it happens. So when you're tempted to speak without having all the facts, which many people are, keep your mouth shut. Here's one for you. Number four, when you're tempted to straighten out an idiot. No, you don't know any idiots. But if you're ever tempted to straighten out an idiot, keep your mouth shut. Proverbs 9:7, he that reproveth a scorner getteth to himself shame, and he that rebuketh the wicked man getteth himself the blot. So God didn't send you to straighten anybody out. That's not your job, not my job. Your job as a Christian and my job is to lift up the Lord Jesus Christ so that he can glorify himself. He said, if I be lifted up, I'll draw men to me. That's our job, not to straighten people out. And there are a lot of idiots running around in this country today. It didn't take long being watching the television to figure it out or on some of the social media platforms. So God didn't send you or me to straighten out idiots. Just keep our mouth shut, do our job, and leave it alone. Here's another one for you. When you're tempted to say more than you should, keep your mouth shut. In Proverbs 10:19, in the multitude of words, say more than you should. In the multitude of words there wanteth not sin, but he that refraineth his lips is wise. There's the word laconic for you. The fewer words you say, the better off you are. But when you just keep running your mouth, as in the loquacious person, then you're going to get into trouble. So when you're tempted to say more than you should, keep your mouth shut. By the way, you may want to get a copy of these. So don't hesitate to contact us through our website, rickhughesministries.org. You can always write to us at rickhughesministries.org from the website, or write to P.O. Box 100, Cropwell, Alabama, 35054. That's Cropwell, C-R-O-P-W-E-L-L, Alabama, 35054, if you'd like a copy of these. So again, when you're tempted to say more than you should, keep your mouth shut. Here's one for you, number 6. When you're tempted to pervert the truth, keep your mouth shut. Proverbs 10:31. The mouth of the righteous bringeth forth wisdom, but the perverse tongue will be cut out. And so God doesn't tolerate liars, changing his word, lying. Number 7, when you're tempted to malign your neighbor, what if you have a weird, obnoxious jerk for a neighbor? You're in trouble. When you're tempted to malign your neighbor, keep your mouth shut. God didn't send you to straighten out your neighbors. And I know if you live in a neighborhood like I live in a neighborhood, some neighbors don't like other neighbors and they enjoy talking about each other. You can even see them pointing at each other sometimes. So when you're tempted to malign your neighbor, keep your mouth shut. Proverbs 11, verse 9. A hypocrite with his mouth destroys his neighbor, but through knowledge shall the just be delivered. Here's one, number 8. When you're tempted to say hurtful things, you know, to run someone down and criticize them, keep your mouth shut. Proverbs 15, verse 4. A wholesome tongue is a tree of life, but perverseness therein is a breach in the spirit. So God didn't send us to straighten people out, say hurtful things. And you know how that happens. I've had it happen to me. People love to say hurtful things to run you down, try to promote their own self. And I'll show you how that happens here in just a minute. Okay, you with me? Number 9, when you are tempted to gossip or slander, keep your mouth shut. Proverbs 16:28. A froward man soweth strife, and a whisperer separateth chief friends. So if you want to gossip about someone, do you know the difference between gossip and slander? Well, gossip is when you retreat what may be a lie, and slander is when you maybe repeat what may be the truth, or vice versa. But you can stay out of gossip and stay out of slander. If you're talking to a neighbor and something comes up about the other neighbor, it's time for you to leave. Keep your mouth shut. Don't get into that conversation. Here's one. 10. When you're talking to a fool, and the world is full of those, keep your mouth shut. That fool is the person who thinks he knows more than he does. And Proverbs 23, verse 9 says, speak not in the ears of a fool. You hear that? Don't try to teach a fool anything, for he will hate your wisdom of your words. He will despise the wisdom of your words. Again, God didn't send me to straighten out any fool, nor did he send you. So when you recognize I'm talking to a fool, keep your mouth shut. And number 11, when you're tempted to judge another person, keep your mouth shut. Proverbs 21:23. Whosoever keepeth his mouth and his tongue keepeth his soul from trouble. That's very good. Now listen, all verbal sins start with a mental attitude sin. That's where it starts, in your head. And that leads to motivational arrogance, and then to you committing verbal sins, which are designed to destroy the target of your sin. So all your verbal sins, things you say with your tongue, with your mouth, starts with a thought, with an attitude. You know, you can use your tongue to flatter people. You can flatter an individual who's listening to you so that you can slander another person. The more you flatter the person who's listening, you know, say, well, you're really smart. You know what I'm talking about. You've seen this before. Don't you know what I'm talking about? And then you go on to talk about another person. And you flatter the individual you're talking to so you can gain their attention. But listen to what Paul says in Romans chapter 2, verse 1. Very interesting passage. Therefore, you are without excuse. Every person who keeps on judging another person, for in that you judge another person, you actually condemn yourself, because you who are judging actually practice the very same things. So judging starts with mental attitude sins. Like what? Like jealousy. Like bitterness. Like, these things are mental attitude sins, and they lead to verbal sins. So it starts in your head, where it starts. And then from your head, it goes to your mouth, and from your mouth out, it comes a sin. So It's a double standard of arrogance to judge someone, to slander someone, to malign a person, to condemn the sins of another person, while at the very same time you're blind or ignoring your own sins. Romans 14:10. But you, why do you judge your fellow believer? Or you again, why do you regard your fellow believer with contempt? For we shall all stand before the judgment seat of Christ. So again, we're not here to judge people. We're not here to be bitter towards people or hate people. We leave that up to God, because it said we will all stand before the judgment seat of Christ. He'll straighten it all out sooner or later. The Supreme Court of Heaven will clear all the air so that we'll know for sure what the truth is. But judging a fellow believer, can't do that yet. Stay out of that. But that starts with arrogant self-justification. And it ends with divine discipline unless that sin is confessed. Now, that's a big sentence. Judging a fellow believer, that's a sin. Sin of the tongue. Criticism. Maligning. Starts with arrogant self-justification. Now, what is arrogance? It's self-justification, self-deception, self-absorption, eventually self-destruction. So if you want to judge another person, you wind up, you're so arrogant, you don't even see that. You see yourself as you're not really true. You don't see yourself as you are. You see yourself as you think you are. And it will end up with divine discipline from God unless you confess that sin. And the Bible says in 1 John 1:9, if we confess our sin, He's faithful and just to forgive us of our sin and to purify us from all of our wrongdoing. So whenever you know you've committed a sin of the tongue, one of these things I gave you a while ago, all these 11 different points, if you realize you've committed one of them, go to the Father and admit your sin. That's what we're supposed to do, whether it's a sin of the tongue or a mental attitude sin or even an overt sin. Sin can be confessed. You don't lose your salvation. You're not going to go to hell because you did something wrong. You're going to break fellowship with God. You're going to get under discipline from God unless you deal with the sin and admit the sin to God. That's why we have 1 John 1:9. Now, the Apostle Paul warns us again in Romans 7:1 through 5 about judging other people. In Romans 7:1 through 5, listen to these words. Judge not. That's keep your nose out of their business, what that means. Judge not that ye be not judged. For with what judgment you judge it, you will be judged. And with what measure you measure, it will be measured to you again. Why do you behold the mote that is in your brother's eye, but you consider not the log or the beam that is in your own eye? Or wilt thou say to thy brother, let me pull out the small speck in your eye, and behold, you have a log in your own eye? You are a hypocrite. First cast out the beam out of your own eye, and then you shall see clearly to cast out the mote out of your brother's eye. So here's Paul warning us about judging other people, sticking our nose where it doesn't belong. In this passage, Christians are instructed to stop slandering, stop maligning, stop judging. And that's all done by sins of the tongue. Mental attitude sins, remember this, lead to verbal sins. And this is where the judging originates. It starts with jealousy, bitterness, anger, etc. These verbal sins that erupt from the mental attitude sins have self-pity as motivation. Self-pity, that's what causes you to do it. Somebody harmed you. Somebody beat you. Somebody got more attention than you got. So in your self-pity, you spread some gossip or some slander with the intention of bringing them down and promoting yourself. These type sins can bring triple compound discipline. What do I mean by that? Let's go back to Romans 7:1 through 5. Judge not that you be not judged. In other words, if you judge someone, you're going to get judged. And then listen to verse 2. For with the measure you measure, it'll be measured to you. Wow. So we get divine discipline for the mental attitude sin that we commit. And this may take several days for that sin to fester before it erupts and actually happens. But divine discipline comes from your mental attitude sins. And then you will get divine discipline number 2 for the verbal sin. So you committed a mental attitude sin, took 7 or 8 days, you festered, you thought about it, you got mad, and finally you found somebody that would listen to you, and so you started flattering them, telling them how wise and how smart they are, and you just want their opinion, and then off you go talking about somebody. that moves into the verbal sin. So you get the discipline for the mental attitude sin, you get the discipline for the verbal sin, and then the divine discipline you cast at the individual you're criticizing is removed from them and given to you. Did you hear that? Because with what measure you measure, it will be measured to you, the Bible says. And so why not committing those sins? While not committing those sins, you get judged for those sins, as if you committed them yourself. You didn't actually do them. Maybe the person you're talking about did what you're talking about, but you get your nose in their business and you judge them. And their discipline will be taken off of them and given to you. This is the perfect justice of God, in which he reminds us to mind our own business, live our own life as unto the Lord, and let him handle the details. But by judging and criticizing another person, we're actually destroying their right to privacy. The person who judges actually loves sin more than they love God. They would rather speak a lie than tell the truth. And Psalm 52, 1 through 5, why do you boast yourself in mischief, O mighty man? The goodness of God endureth continually. You hear that? The goodness of God endureth continually. The tongue deviseth mischief, like a sharp razor working deceitfully. You love evil more than good, and you love lying rather than speaking truth. Thou lovest all devouring words, O thou deceitful tongue. God shall likewise destroy you forever. He shall take thee away and pluck thee out of thy dwelling place and root thee out of the land of the living. So there you go. Man, what a lesson. I conclude with a final warning to you this morning. If you are a believer in the Lord Jesus Christ, and if you wish to keep on living a wonderful life, stop using your words to promote yourself and destroy another person. I'll give you actually a prayer you can pray to help you overcome this sinful habit. You ready? Psalm 141, verse 3. Set a watch, O Lord, before my mouth, and keep the door of my lips shut. That's pretty good. It's amazing what's in the Scripture. It's amazing what the Word of God has to say. The most amazing thing is how you can start life all over again, even though you might have made a million mistakes. Because the Bible says, if any man is in Christ, he's a new creature, a new creation. Old things are passed away, and all things become new. The day you put your faith in the finished work of the Lord Jesus Christ on the cross, the day you let his payment for your sin be effective, that's the day you begin this new life. The reason that happens is because he that knew no sin, the Bible tells us, was made sin for us, so that we could be made the righteousness of God through him. That's the only way you can ever come before God, is through the name of the Lord Jesus Christ. No man comes to the Father but by me. He said that statement, and that's where it starts. If you're not sure about whether or not you're going to heaven, if you've ever contemplated that thought, please consider putting your faith in the Lord Jesus Christ, because the Bible clearly says, whosoever should call upon the name of the Lord shall be saved. And I invite you to make that single great decision to believe in the Lord Jesus Christ. Okay? Now, before I wrap up this morning, let me give you an update on radio stations, because we've got a lot of changes going on. The Flatline is airing on 197 stations across our great nation. Truly, truly amazing to me and all of my staff because of the grace of God and how he provides for our needs. 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We will call you back, and we will give you the new station information, okay? Now, I'm going to list to you the 12 cities we're dropping right now, and I will speak slowly. If you're in one of these cities, you won't hear us next week. The first one is San Diego, and then Riverside, California, Portland, Oregon, Seattle, Pittsburgh, San Antonio, Houston, Detroit, Chicago, Minneapolis, Columbus, Bethesda. These are the cities that we're dropping due to scheduling difficulty. But in some of these cities, like Pittsburgh, we've already found other radio stations will continue to broadcast just on a different station. So I hope you will stick with us as we transition to these new stations. And I pray that you have learned this morning when to keep your mouth shut. Okay? I'm so excited to bring you that information. I hope you enjoyed it like I did putting it together for you. I challenge you to come back and join us next week, same time, same place. Until then, I'm your host, Rick Hughes, saying thank you for being with me here on the Flatline this morning.
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2: Good morning and welcome to The Flatline. I'm your host, Rick Hughes, and for the next few minutes, please stick around. It won't be long, just about 30 minutes of motivation, some inspiration, some education, and as always, no manipulation, because we're not conning people. 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What we are going to do is ask you to listen as I try to verify and identify the plan of God for your life. 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All right, this morning I'd like to address the chaos and the confusion found in many churches across our nation. If you watch any social media, like I do occasionally, you'll find churches creating content in order to monetize, or to explain it more clearly to you, converting their audience into a source of income. There's a term called bloggers, B-L-O-G-G-E-R-S, and they start videos, and they'll use clickbait, like fishing bait, clickbait, to get you to go to their website to look at what they're broadcasting and get you interested in their content. And I have seen some crazy things from many of these religious video bloggers. By crazy, I mean totally berserk, absolutely crazy. Sometimes it's the antics of the congregation, and sometimes it's the message of the preacher. If you're involved in something like this, I pray these messages that I'm giving you will give clarity concerning your future. So to start with, let's talk about one thing God is not the author of, and that's confusion. In 1 Corinthians 14:33, the Bible clearly says, written by the Apostle Paul, "For God is not the author of confusion, but of peace, as in all the churches of the saints." The original Greek word for confusion, as it was not written in English, but written in Greek, remember that. It's a noun, means unsettled, unstable, or disorderly. And we know from reading the Bible, especially chapter 14 of 1 Corinthians, that Paul was addressing a situation that had gotten out of control in the local congregation in Corinth. The problem Paul was addressing was speaking in tongues. It seemed that the gift of tongues was being misrepresented, and this had led to confusion and maybe even inordinate competition within the congregation. This type of conflict in a church can destroy the church, you know that. It can destroy the peace and the fellowship that's normally observed in the body of mature believers. And when I say mature, I'm talking about those individuals in the local congregation who have built a main line of resistance called a flat line in their soul. If you don't know what a flat line is, that's the first time you've heard that term on this radio show, please take advantage of my free book called Christian Problem Solving. You can do so by calling 800-831-0718, or you can write and request this book at Rick Hughes Ministries, and the address is simple. It's P.O. Box 100, Cropwell, Crop, C-R-O-P, Cropwell, Alabama, 35054. The book is free, and it will explain what the flatline is, and we'll teach it to you as we go along. But it's a main line of resistance in your soul made up of 10 unique problem-solving devices found in the Scripture and definitely from God. So let's talk about this confusion, chaos, conflict, and let's talk about the principles concerning the spiritual life. All right? The term spiritual maturity is a term I want you to be familiar with. Spiritual maturity, I would like to say, is not demonstrated by any type of sensationalism. That's any type of style or image that the preacher puts on. Sensationalism is a media and editorial tactic that uses shocking, exaggerated, or even emotionally loaded languages and images to captivate an audience and get their attention. It prioritizes entertainment, shock value, and high engagement over objective factual reporting. So spiritual maturity is not necessarily sensationalism. They may look spiritual, they may sound spiritual, they may act spiritual, but that doesn't mean they are spiritual. And here's another principle I want to give you. Spiritual maturity is not inherited. Each one of us is responsible for our own spiritual life. We're held individually accountable by God for obeying verses that require that we grow spiritually. And regular church attendance does not necessarily mean you're growing spiritually. In 2 Timothy 2:15, we find Paul writing, "Study to show yourself approved unto God, a workman that needeth not to be ashamed, rightly dividing the word of truth." Obviously, if you can be approved, you can be disapproved. So studying the scriptures means much more than simply daily devotionals. I always recommend you study under a well-qualified pastor, and his job is to feed you as a shepherd would feed sheep, feed you the word of God. This requires preparation on his part. That's the part of the pastor. And attendance on your part, and that's called application. So you have to have the preparation. The pastor has to be prepared. He has to be able to teach, and you have to be able to apply what you learn. If you can metabolize what you learned, apply it into your life, then you can recall it when the time comes that you'll need it. This is you using what we call divine viewpoint. It may be a term you're not familiar with, divine viewpoint. What is that? It's you thinking with the mind of Christ as per Philippians 2:5, where the Bible says, "Let this mind be in you, which was also in Christ Jesus." Remember, the whole idea of the New Testament is for Christians to be Christ-like. We want other people to see Christ in us, not some sideshow, spiritually speaking. So let's go back to the problem at the church in Corinth and the confusion that resulted from those who were pushing the gift of tongues. At this time, the church did not have a single permanent pastor. Instead, that early congregation was a group of home studies ministered to by several different leaders and teachers. And somehow, the gift of tongues was being promoted as a gift to be desired. This led to confusion and chaos in the worship services. The main problem among believers was inordinate competition. This type of person is a distraction to other members of the congregation, since he concentrates more on being superior to his fellow members than he does on humbling himself under the mighty hand of God. The Bible's clear about that in 1 Peter 5:6. Humble yourself under the mighty hand of God, so that he may exalt you when the time comes or in due season. Without humility, that word humble, without humility, there is no teachability. So what exactly is a humble person? Well, that's a person that's authority-oriented. A well-qualified pastor teacher is the authority in the local church, and it's based on, built on his clear and lucid, accurate teaching of God's word. But there can be no communication where there's chaos or confusion. So remember that Satan's world order is controlled by confusion, and that always leads to chaos. The dangerous person is the confused person. The dangerous person is the confused person. Do you hear that? They always feel they have the need to straighten you out and straighten everybody else out. The great thing about spiritual growth is the lack of confusion. That's amazing. Listen to that again. The great thing about spiritual growth is lack of confusion. I can demonstrate it to you. In Proverbs 2:10-11, "For wisdom will enter your heart, and knowledge will be pleasant to your soul." And then listen now where it comes. "Discretion will protect you, and understanding will guard you." So there's protection from spiritual growth. No confusion. Anybody who grows spiritually, becomes a mature believer, will have discretion and understanding. And that's called wisdom. So spiritual growth, Growing spiritually requires you to concentrate on spiritual topics. Let's take, for example, what Paul says we should be concentrating on. Here's the biblical way to good mental health. If you want to know, here it is. Philippians 4, verse 6. Stop worrying about anything. All right. That's a good place to start. Worrying is a sin. Stop worrying about anything. But in everything, by prayer and supplication with thanksgiving, let your requests be made known to God. So why would you worry when you can let the Scripture, the Supreme Court of Heaven, handle all your difficulties for you? It doesn't make sense. You can't solve it. The Lord can. So what does he say here? In every situation, by prayer and supplication, along with thanksgiving, let your requests be made known to God. So you got something bugging you, got something upsetting you, go to God in prayer. Take it to the Lord. But remember that prayer requires concentration and precisely correct procedure. You must remember this, that you cannot have an accurate prayer if you have sin in your life. Unconfessed sin will quench the Holy Spirit's ministry. And that's why we're told in the Scriptures, if I regard iniquity in my heart, the Lord will not hear me. But accurate prayer requires adoration, and then supplication and petition. Adoration, appreciation for God, thanking Him for who and what He is. Supplication, where you can intercede for other individuals, and petition, where you can pray for yourself. If you do these things correctly, and if you do them consistently, then you will find the results that come in verse 7, Philippians chapter 4. What's that? And the peace of God, which is beyond human understanding, will protect you or build a shield around your heart and mind through Jesus Christ our Lord. So let me put them together now. The biblical way to have good mental health. Stop worrying about anything. But in every situation, by prayer and supplication, let your request be made known to God. And if you will do that, the peace of God, which is beyond human understanding, will protect you or build a shield around your heart and your mind through Jesus Christ. Remember, the Bible says in 1 John 4:4, greater is he that is in you than he that is in the world. So what are we talking about? The shield around your heart and your mind. What does that mean? Verse 7, the peace of God, which is beyond human understanding, will build a shield around your heart and your mind. Well, the word mind is your nous, and the word heart is your cardia. We get the word cardiac, cardiology. Nous is the mind, nousia. The mind is where we comprehend the information. So you go to church, sit down, listen to the well-qualified pastor, hopefully open the Bible and teach the Bible. The information that comes from his mouth goes to your head, where you comprehend that information. And then we can store that information in our heart if we want to. And see, the heart is where your moral character is located. It's the intellect that you have. It's where your volition comes from. And this information that we store in the heart is there for our retention and recall so that we can use it when we need to. And it's there when you need it. So the Scripture, this personal love for God, is the motivation to obey the Scripture. So that's why 1 John says, if you love me, you will obey me, and my commands are not difficult. If you will make a volitional decision, you choose to use the faith rest drill, that's a problem-solving device on the flight line of your soul, then you will free yourself from the slavery of guilt, from the slavery of doubt, from the slavery of anxiety or fear or something bad's going to happen to you. Now listen, Paul instructs the congregation at Philippi that once they complete verse 6 and 7, then this happens. The mental exercise for daily victory over satanic distractions is to follow. So you got verse 6 and 7. Stop worrying. Don't do that. That's wrong. Go to God in prayer. Let him have your problems, and he'll build a shield around your heart and your mind. And then we go on with the rest of this about the heart and the mind. By the way, Proverbs 4:9-23 says, above all else, guard your heart. Guard your heart. That means that you have to be very careful about what you take into your life. In Proverbs 2, 3, and 7, as a man thinketh in his heart, so he is. So, what about the heart? Paul instructs the congregation at Philippi that once they've completed verse 6 and 7 of chapter 4, then the mental exercise for daily victory over satanic distraction is to follow. Here it comes. You want to know how to have victory? Here it is, verse 8. Finally, my brethren, whatever things are true, whatever things are honest, whatever things are just, whatever things are pure, whatever things are lovely, whatever things are of good report, if there's any virtue and if there's any praise, think on these things. Now listen, that's too much information for me to teach in a 30-minute program, but I'm going to just dip my toe in it here for a minute to help you understand it. These are seven things that you need to do to control your emotions, to keep their heart guarded so that you don't get into sin by worrying. When Paul says, think on these things, do you hear that? Again, if there's any virtue, if there's any praise, the end of verse 8, Philippians 4, think on these things. When Paul says, think on these things, he's using the word logizomai. And I know it's a Greek word, logizomai, L-O-G-I-Z-O-M-A-I. And that's a verb. And it's in what we call the imperative mood, which says it's a command, it's not a request. And this should be a normal occurring attitude in your life. Especially, you have a choice about what you think. And you have to learn to think with divine viewpoint, which is thinking with the mind of Christ, the Scripture. Essentially, you have a choice. If you concentrate on anger, if you concentrate on bitterness, if you concentrate on jealousy, all those are mental attitude sins. And they will lead you to revenge motivation. And that's a terrible way to live. Loss of concentration due to mental attitude sins. You can't think. It's like your mind is like a washing machine. The agitator spinning around and around and jiggling back and forth. You won't be able to concentrate. So how are you to live? What about this anger and bitterness and jealousy? What do I do with that? Well, in Ephesians 4:31, the Bible says, be kind one to another. That's a simple request. But it's not a request, it's a mandate. Be kind to one another, tenderhearted, forgiving one another, even as God, for Christ's sake, hath forgiven you. This is where the flight line in your soul comes in. Virtue love as we know it. Virtue love. That's the greatest love there is. It's personal love for God the Father, along with impersonal love for others. Having virtue love gives you the ability to love the unlovable individual. Virtue love is a problem-solving device, part of the flight line on your soul that we talk about. So when the Scriptures tell us, finally, brethren, whatever things are true, well, it's directing us to that which is trustworthy, that which is the Word of God. That's true. God won't lie to you. Numbers 23:19, God is not a man that he should lie. So Paul is telling the people there in the church at Philippi things that are true, things that are trustworthy. That's the Word of God. Paul continues his instructions, telling us that we should concentrate on things that are honest. Not only things that are true, but things that are honest as well. The Greek word for honest is semnos, semnos. That word is an adjective meaning above reproach. The opposite of honest is dishonest. And if you've ever been the victim of theft or property of the victim of slander, you know how hard it is to let those things go. It's human to seek revenge and try to vindicate yourself, but the mature believer has a better way to live. One thing is true. You cannot concentrate on God's Word if you're mad, if you're concentrating on the evil thing that happened to you. This is where you have to use problem-solving device number 3, the faith rest drill. This can give you the comfort and the confidence you need to turn over the situation to the Supreme Court of Heaven and let God handle the details. In Romans 12:19, God tells you clearly, dearly beloved, avenge not yourself, but rather give place unto wrath, for it is written, vengeance is mine, I will repay, saith the Lord. So whatever things are true, whatever things are honest, here's the third one, whatever things are just, Philippians 4:6, whatever things are just, the Greek word here is dikaios. the kaios. It's reference to fair or correct. This is the mental attitude of being fair, and it comes from the believer's mindset of the Lord Jesus Christ. The mind of Christ reveals everything to us that is right, how we're supposed to live, how we're supposed to function in the devil's world. Already you can tell this, the mindset of the mature believer is a different cry, far different cry, from the confusion and the conflict of the lost man. The point to remember is this, without concentrating on the Word of God, your daily life will be conflict and chaos in the devil's world, and it will distract you and defeat you from ever glorifying Jesus Christ in your personal life. If you are, in fact, a Christian and you have accepted Christ as your Savior, your number one objective is to grow to spiritual maturity, to represent Christ, reflect His glory in your life, so that you can be a perfect image of Him to your neighbor. The next mindset is to think about whatever things are pure, Paul goes on to say. Whatever things are honest, whatever things are pure. What does that mean, pure? Well, this is where the Christian must avoid whatever contaminates his thoughts. Guard your hearts, the Bible said, and we read that in Proverbs a while ago. Everything you do proceeds from your heart, so guard your heart. Your thoughts have to be innocent. They have to be free from confusing chaos of evil, which is the genius of Satan. Evil thinking is malignant. You hear that? Evil thinking is malignant, especially self-righteous, religious, moral thinking. And that's a terrible thing to get into. The self-righteous religious person is a person that'll kill you and think he's doing God a favor. So Paul then emphasized that the believer do something else. And he says this, that you need to concentrate on whatever things are lovely. Maintaining a lovely mindset is not referring to art or symmetry. Here is where the flat line supports your thinking. It's grace orientation, orienting to the grace of God. It's biblical orientation, orienting to the Scriptures. And when you put these two together, grace and Bible doctrine and grace orientation, you can have a relaxed mental attitude about whatever happens. You can be free from the contamination of chaos, free from the contamination of confusion. So finally, Paul comes on and says this, we're to concentrate on whatever things are of good report. These are things of good character. This should be what others think of you, not only in the church, but outside as well. So he wraps it all up by putting it together like this. If there's any virtue, if there's any praise, think on these things. There's your good health mentally. That's a prescription for having a good mental health. If you have produced righteousness based on the filling of the Holy Spirit and obedience to the mandates of God's Word, then you will be worthy of praise or consideration. These characteristics that I read to you demonstrate true virtue in the believer's life.

0: reading Philippians 4:6 about anything. If you want to worry yourself sick, you can do that. That's up to you. But I remind you that worrying is a sin. It's a mental attitude sin. And so Paul said, in every situation, by prayer and supplication, I'm repeating now what I read you earlier, let your requests be made known to God. Take it to the Lord. Why worry when you can let the Supreme Court of Heaven handle your difficulties? So what does he say? Pray about it. Pray about it. Every situation by prayer. Go to the Lord in prayer. Done correctly, the right way. And you will find this peace of God that's amazing. The protection in your soul that you need so that you're not confused, so that you're not angry, so that you don't get upset. And that's why Paul says, think on these things. Things that are true, honest, just, pure, lovely, good report. Things of any good virtue. Then think on these things. There's your true way to good mental health. Having the kind of health you want to have so that you don't go around worrying, mad, angry, bitter, upset. Have a relaxed mental attitude. Enjoy life. Get a kick out of life and love what the Lord gives you. And you don't have to get involved in chaos, confusion by living like this. I hope this made sense to you. The Flatline will be heard every Sunday morning on this radio station. No one supports this show. You won't find us having any advertisements if you listen. You won't find us selling anything. You won't find us asking you for money. We go to the Lord in prayer, and we ask Him to supply our financial needs, and He does, as we broadcast now to close to 200 cities across this great country. So thank you so very, very much for listening. I hope you will pray for us, pray for me especially, as I put these messages together. The one I just gave you this morning is 1,089 Sundays that we've been on the radio. 1,089 Sundays. So you can figure out how many years that is. And I pray the Lord will give us another 1,000 Sundays to keep going. All right? If you ever need to reach us, you can always go to rickhughesministries.org. rickhughesministries.org. 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I'm not a counselor. I'm not going to try to guide your marriage, tell you how to live your marriage. I'm an evangelist, and I'm going to give you the Word of God and direct you to a well-qualified pastor. So until next week, this is your host, Rick Hughes, saying thank you for listening to The Flatline.
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4: 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That was God Sod, author of the new book, Suicidal Empathy, Dying to Be Kind. We'll go in-depth with him on today's program. Also, later on, Dr. Stephen Smith from Hillsdale College. He's written a new book, The Last Riddle, Advice on Living and Dying Well from the Imprisoned St. Thomas More. First, very pleased to be joined now by God Sod. He is an evolutionary behavioral scientist, a professor, a noted author. His previous book, Parasitic Mind. His brand new one is Suicidal Empathy, Dying to Be Kind, and it is available now. God, thanks so much for joining us.
3: Oh, thank you for having me, Scott. Great to be with you.
4: Suicidal empathy, a good virtue gone bad, as the first chapter says. What's the problem with too much? And you're careful to say it's not empathy itself you have a problem with, but what is wrong with too much empathy?
3: So let me explain it using some evolutionary principles. And I'll draw first an analogy and then it'll lead back to your question. So let's suppose that you and I, Scott, were to meet at a party. And prior to you coming up to introduce yourself and shake my hand, I noticed that you had been incessantly sneezing into your hand. And so I had scanned the environment for potential threats, which is an evolutionarily adaptive mechanism. Mm-hmm. Then I shook your hand politely, and then I quietly and discreetly headed off to the bathroom to wash my hands because I don't want to catch your cold. So what started off as an adaptive process can now become maladaptive in the following way. If you suffer from germ contamination fears, which is a form of obsessive compulsive disorder, you end up sticking in the bathroom for the next 8 hours until your skin is falling off scalding hot water because you can't extricate yourself from that action once it begins. So what started off as an adaptive, well-modulated, well-calibrated mechanism becomes maladaptive when it misfires. The exact same principle applies in the distinction between empathy and suicidal empathy. Empathy, as you correctly pointed in the introduction to your question, is a perfectly laudable virtue. We are a social species. For you and I to have a meaningful conversation, I need to put myself in your mind and vice versa. That's called cognitive empathy or theory of mind. But like Aristotle explained to us several thousand years ago via his golden mean, too little of something is not good. If I have no empathy, I'm a psychopath. Too much of something is not good. And much of life is finding that sweet spot. So suicidal empathy is really a three-part monster. Number one, it is hyperactive. Mm-hmm. It hyperfires in the wrong situations towards the wrong targets of your empathy. Once you put those three together, you're well on your way to ending Western civilization.
4: God Sod is with us. His new book, Suicidal Empathy, Dying to Be Kind.
5: so many of these chapters are wonderful. I enjoyed the second chapter on forbidden knowledge and the idea of calling things what they are. You just talked about immigration and are they illegal immigrants? Are they illegal aliens? Are they simply undocumented? We have Brett Kavanaugh's attempted assassin, who for everyone is clearly a man, and the media insists on calling him a woman because he has asked them to. Why is it so important to call things and identify things for what they are?
3: Right. Look, a foundational feature of being Homo sapiens is we have a prefrontal cortex that allows us to navigate through daily reality in a way that is meaningful, right? So, for example, the most defining feature of our respective personhood is our biological sex. We are a sexually dimorphic, sexually reproducing species consisting of two phenotypes called male and female. That reality was known very clearly to the 117 billion people that had lived on Earth. That's an actual estimate. Since Homo sapiens became a distinct species. So until 15 minutes ago, when we took progressive biology courses at Oberlin College, we were able to fully adjudicate the very difficult conundrum of identifying who's male or female. That's why our ancestors were able to do, oh, what is that thing called? Oh, mating. But 15 minutes ago, we realized that we had been really succumbing to heteronormative reality in saying that I know that if you look at Gatsat, he's actually male based on his clear visual markers. That's why I need to put a pronoun thing in my bio so that you know that I'm really male, not female. Now, once we rape and murder truth for such a ridiculous context, then all possible truths are up for grab and they become part of forbidden knowledge. Don't recognize something as truthful if it has any chance of hurting the feelings of some marginalized group. So what you're doing then, Scott, forgive me for the long-winded answer, is you're applying what's called a consequentialist ethic to the deontological principle. Deontology are absolute statements. So if I say it is never okay to lie, that would be a deontological statement. If I say it is okay to lie to spare the feelings of someone I love, that would be a consequentialist statement. For most things in life, it makes perfect sense for us to be consequentialist. But for foundational principles, such as freedom of speech, freedom of inquiry, presumption of innocence, those have to be deontological. Once I apply a consequentialist lens to that, we're off and running. Mm.
5: We have two interesting, I don't want to say experiments, but we have two interesting things happening when it comes to the world of criminal justice. In some of our urban areas, there is an increase in policing, an increase in arrests, and thus we see a decrease in crime, particularly in public transit situations in Washington, D.C., where President Trump has had some activity. On the other hand, we have candidates and some who are winning primaries here in the United States arguing for no prisons and no police and making every excuse possible for those who are breaking the law. There's a chapter here where you say reflexively mitigating the actions of violent criminals by proposing external root causes. It's not that person's problem, not a person's fault that he or she is doing what they are doing. I've seen stories recently where there are people who are attacked who are hesitant to press charges. They don't want to have the person who has harmed them to face consequences. Why is there such this tendency to want to overlook people who clearly want to do harm either to you personally or to society at large?
3: Because in their view, the suicidally empathetic folks, there is a competing hierarchy of a moral calculus. And the highest aspiration, as I stroke my luxuriant hair and looking at my reflection in the mirror of moral preening, is that I do not ever punish felons of color because I'm a good person. Now, why is that? What's the reflex there? This is why I used a new term that I introduced, blank slate felons. Blank slate comes from another parasitic idea that I discuss in The Parasitic Mind called social constructivism. Social constructivism argues that all realities that you see before you are due to socialization. We are born tabula rasa, empty slate, blank slate, And it is only the vagaries of our idiosyncratic life trajectories that make us who we become. We're all born with equal potentiality, equal likelihood of criminality, and so on and so forth. So now imagine if you internalize that ethos, then you argue that someone who is born black in the terribly white supremacist society known as the United States has already been existentially punished. So now you're going to tell me that you're going to put this noble felon of color in prison if only he committed 193 previous crimes? Don't you think you should be a good person and give him a second chance? And by second chance, I mean 194th opportunity to make good in his life. So because I'm a good person who bathes in the infinity pool of suicidal empathy, I don't think that it serves anybody any purpose to put a felon of color in prison.
4: 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I'm Scott Bertram. 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
12: Now, as I've been predicting, thanks to the work of our president, it appears your interest rates are finally on the way down. How will that affect you? Well, I'm joined by Josh Barker with Josh Barker Real Estate.
13: Thanks for having me, Sean.
12: What do you think about the great news? What does that mean for the sellers that you're working with?
13: You know, Sean, I think that the biggest thing is this, is that as interest rates go down, it serves as gravity to value. So as rates go down, the value of homes goes up. And as those rates go up, the value of homes goes down. So as we watch rates going down in the future, we could expect that the asset value of real estate is going to start to go up. So the question is, do you sell now or do you sell later? Do you buy now or you buy later? I would say either way, as long as you're in the market, you're going to receive the benefit.
12: All right. Thanks for keeping us up to date. 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That's Josh Barker, and then you can start packing.
4: 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We continue our conversation with God Sod, author of the new book, Suicidal Empathy, Dying to Be Kind. God, as you explain, I think in the introduction early in the book, there is narcissism, existential guilt that is driving suicidal empathy, and people like the ones you describe see this as penance for their unearned advantage. In that way, is there any limit to that kind of suicidal empathy?
3: No. Let me describe another term that I use in the book that I think would be very apropos to what you just asked. I often will call someone bathing in just completely fatal suicidal empathy, I call them a wood cricket. Why do I do that? Because a wood cricket is an insect that wants nothing to do with water. It avoids water. But when it is parasitized by a neuroparasite called the hairworm needs the wood cricket to jump into water, happily and merrily committing suicide in order to suit the reproductive interests of the hairworm, which could only complete its reproductive cycle in water. So it is literally taking it to the extreme. I'm willing to give up my life, in this case, if I'm a wood cricket, because I've been neuroparasitized. Okay, well, let's apply it to the human context. And there are endless examples of that, but I'll give one that's very powerful. A woman is intercepted on the street by one of those street interviewers. I think it's in Manchester. She's at a free Palestine, you know, eradicate the Jews in Palestine and so on. And she's clearly a British woman. And so the interviewer says, oh, you're free Palestine? Okay. Well, do you know what they do to gay people and queer people in Palestine? And she goes, yes, I know. I'm queer myself. So then he's taken aback and he says, well, what do you mean? So you're supporting the society that if you were there, they would kill you? She goes, yes. He goes, but how could that be possible? He's really incredulous. He doesn't understand it. He hadn't read my book yet. And then she says, well, I don't care. Just because they're going to kill me doesn't mean that they're not worthy of my support. They have a right to exist. Well, that's what a human form wood cricket looks like. So there is no end to my suicidal empathy. I'm willing to die at that altar once I've been parasitized by that mindset.
5: God Sod is with us. Suicidal Empathy is his new book, Dying to Be Kind. We have to talk a bit about socialism and the rise of some of these DSA candidates here in the United States, recently winning primaries in New York, but also winning mayoral elections across the country. You say in the book that socialism's rise is fueled by the allure of empathetic fairness. Would you point to that as the primary factor in what we've seen over the past few years, and perhaps this year in particular, with these DSA, Democratic Socialist of America candidates winning, and the allure of socialism among some of our younger college-educated Americans, but also some of our wealthier white liberal Americans as well?
3: Exactly right. Now, it's a 1-2 punch. Mm-hmm. So it's first, one of the seven deadly sins is envy. In the Ten Commandments, we have the allure of covetousness, right? Oh, look, that bastard neighbor of mine has that Porsche and I don't have it, right? That's positional economy. I compare myself to the other. So take envy, which moral philosophers and theologians have known as a alluring trap as part of the architecture of human beings, and then couple that with the supposed empathy of creating equality. It's simply unfair if I'm a suicidally empathetic person, that Elon Musk has so much money when someone else who works very hard doesn't have enough to necessarily put food on the table. That existential reality is grossly unfair. So why don't we have an empathetic overlord, because they are seeking to maximize existential fairness, come and take all the money from those gluttonous wealthy people and give it to other people. Therefore, we could all live in this wonderful unicornia where we're all equally miserable, right? And so it is absolutely rooted in that reflex that socialism can never die. That's why I call it akin to the phoenix that always arises from the ashes, because as long as we'll be reproducing new members of Homo sapiens, a new generations of imbeciles will come along that will fall prey to that reflex. But now here's the issue, Scott. That infantile logic is perfectly justified when I'm 5 years old at kindergarten. This is when I learned that sharing is caring. Mm-hmm. It's not right for Johnny to have four toys while Billy is sitting twiddling his thumbs with no toys. So we teach them to internalize the message of sharing is caring. But then once I become older and I'm slapped by this thing called reality, I understand that human beings are a hierarchical species. Now, why is that important? Because some of us are taller or shorter, harder working or less harder working. So we are not communistic in our inherent human nature.
5: God, Saad is with us. Suicidal Empathy is the new book. You say that Donald Trump's second election does not spell the end of a lunacy that has gripped the West. Is there any long-term change that you see from the president's second term that can't be undercut by someone else coming to power, someone else becoming president from a different party?
3: You want me to lie or give you the honest
5: truth? Give us the honest truth.
3: No, the fact that Donald Trump has come in the same way that he signed an executive order ending the trans lunacy in collegiate sports, the next person comes in and reverses it through the same mechanism. This is why I said, exactly when you led with your question, that we can breathe a sigh of relief momentarily that it was Donald Trump that won and not the opponent, because then that would have just, you know, doubled and tripled down on all the lunacy. But he only serves as a temporal doorstop. In order for the problem to go away forever, the parasitic ideas that eventually lead to suicidal empathy have to be vanquished. Now, that doesn't happen by having one president serve one term and hopefully getting rid of the woke monster. Now, let me just kind of give a timestamp on some of these parasitic ideas. Depending on which parasitic idea we're speaking of, these spawned and flourished on university campuses somewhere between 50 to 100 years ago. So, for example, cultural relativism was developed by a cultural anthropologist named Franz Boas. That's about 100 years ago. The postmodernist monster as a parasitic idea was really developed by a bunch of French philosophers, Jacques Derrida, Jacques Lacan, Michel Foucault. This is about 50, 60 years ago. Now, I'd like to think that it won't take 50 to 100 years to eradicate that which took that long to flourish, but it's not going to start and end with Donald Trump, I'm afraid to say.
5: God, Saad is the author of the new book, Suicidal Empathy, Dying to Be Kind. It's available now, and there's the cover. God, thanks so much for joining us here on the Radio Free Hillsdale Hour.
3: Great chatting with you. Thank you for having me, Scott.
5: Up next, Dr. Stephen Smith from Hillsdale College will discuss his new book on the advice from the imprisoned St. Thomas More. I'm Scott Bertram. This is the Radio Free Hillsdale Hour.
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23: 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We're joined by Dr. Stephen Smith. He is Temple Family Chair of English Literature at Hillsdale College, also Dean of Humanities here. And his new book is The Last Riddle, Advice on Living and Dying Well from the Imprisoned St. Thomas More. Dr. Smith, thanks so much for joining us.
24: Thank you for having me, Scott. Pleasure to be here.
23: Interesting conversation today about these letters from Thomas More that he wrote and your analysis of them. For our listeners who might not be so familiar, we always like to begin by cluing them in. So who was Thomas More and why was he even imprisoned?
24: He is the famous English statesman, father, and friend who lived from 1478 to 1535. And he was an author who was famous for writing Utopia. He was also Speaker of the House, Lord Chancellor of England. And then in the events of the 1530s, he was imprisoned for refusing to take the oath of the Act of Succession that had come his way through Henry and Henry's ministers. He was imprisoned in the Tower of London in 1534. And then on July 1st, 1535, he was put on trial, found guilty of malicious treason, and he was executed on Tower Hill on July the 6th, 1535.
5: Also mentioned that there's a series of videos at thomasmorestudies.org, a video series that Dr. Smith's involved in. You can check out. We'll find out a bit more about that later. These writings in The Last Riddle, you describe them as meditations on life's ultimate questions, which like to become very clear when you're in his position. Why do you think these final months of his life still fascinate readers some 500 years later?
24: Well, the idea of the book is that you can begin on the morning of More's first interrogation and follow his footsteps, his mind, his heart through these letters and prayers right to the trial and to his death. And I think that the reason the Tower is so fascinating to readers and to history is that it really shows us a great man at the testing point of his life. I mean, More was in his 50s. At this point, he had held many offices. He was famous. But this really is the testing point of his whole life, of his integrity.
5: Mm-hmm.
24: And questions of principle and compromise and virtue come up. But also, it's a family drama, a drama of friendship, and a drama about the rule of law as well. So the story of the Tower of London and the plight of this great man for those 15 months is powerful, fascinating, unforgettable.
5: Before he became a martyr, you mentioned all these things More had done, had accomplished, lawyer, statesman, diplomat, husband, father. Do we see a particular side of Thomas More emerge clearly in these writings inside The Last Riddle?
24: I think that More's among the most versatile authors I have studied personally. So yes, he has many sides, kind of many-minded, many-sided, versatile man. And I think that in the Tower letters, the lawyer certainly comes out in regard to the rule of law. On the more personal side, the fatherhood of Thomas More comes out, and his lifelong commitment to friendship. Finally, one of the great Yale scholars of Thomas More, Louis Martz, has called the letters in particular some of More's greatest literary masterpieces. So there's an art and a beauty mm-hmm. to the writing that I think makes them just unforgettable.
5: Talking with Dr. Stephen Smith, his new book, The Last Riddle, Advice on Living and Dying Well from the Imprisoned St. Thomas More. When you read these letters inside The Last Riddle, you do notice that there's warmth and there's humor, even for a man in More's position. How does he remain cheerful while facing his ultimate end?
24: Well, The Last Riddle refers to the riddle he told his daughter he was living in the Tower of London, which is how a man may lose his head and have no harm.
5: Mm-hmm.
24: So I'm joking with the production team at Word on Fire. This is a bit of a guide to decapitation, personal kind of merry guide to how to lose your head. But it's a good question. I don't think the family thought the riddle was all that funny.
5: Sure, sure.
24: And they wanted their father, husband, they wanted him back. They wanted him out of the tower. But he was famous for his humor, Scott. He's described like a laughing philosopher early in his life, the merry More. This is the man who jested on the way to decapitation, famously. But I think the important thing to see here is that the humor is not frivolous.
5: Mm-hmm.
24: It's not just like, we're just not reaching that guy. He's just out of place humor. It was a deep sense of humor at human things, at earthly things, a mirthfulness, a merriment. And what you find if you study especially the Tower writings, is that his good humor was an expression of his hope.
5: Mm-hmm.
24: His hope in God, his perspective on eternity and on human life. And yes, he did love laughing at the ridiculous, as so many of us do. He had a keen eye for it. But his last wish at trial, even to those who condemned him, was that they would all make merry together in heaven. So he sees eternity as a place of laughter and good humor as well.
5: Is there a particular letter inside the last riddle where we might encounter, or you think we encounter, the real Thomas More most vividly?
24: Yeah, I think that there are about three different answers to that question. The interrogation letters, you really see More's poise and command and peace of soul under tremendous pressure. That's very hard to do in real time. And those interrogation letters show us the high stakes life and death interrogation of Thomas More. But obviously the letters to his daughter, I think, are where that fatherhood comes out, and the friendship very beautifully. His relationship with his daughter was famous. Erasmus, you know, was very familiar with it, for example. And More took great pains educating his daughters. So the More-Meg relationship is at the heart of the book. And maybe the last one I would single out is the letter to Anthony Bonvizzi, which he wrote a month before his trial and death. And it is a tribute to friendship across an entire lifetime. I will confess, is probably my favorite letter, along with his last letter to Meg, which was written the day before his death. So the interrogation letters, the letters to Meg, and then the letter to this man of mystery, Anthony Bonvizzi, his lifelong friend, celebrating the goodness, the beauty of friendship.
5: Dr. Stephen Smith with us. He is the Dean of Humanities, Temple Family Chair of English Lit here at Hillsdale College. His new book is The Last Riddle and the Letters from St. Thomas More. The letters include these ones to his daughter. You mentioned earlier it's a family story, too. They're very famous. In one of these letters, he cautions his daughter not to let natural affection override conscience. How does More himself balance love for his family with loyalty to what he believes is right? He could avoid all this by taking the oath, right? I mean,
24: He sure could.
5: So yeah. How does he balance that?
24: Yeah, I mean, that door, he could have unlocked it from the inside and walked right out that door. I think he sees his stand of conscience and his stand of truth as being the best way he can love his family, even though it may be a tough form of love. His wife really wanted him to come out of the tower, to come to his senses. His daughter wanted him not to get himself executed. So it's a really urging, painful in part story. And yet at the heart of it is this great kind of man with great peace of soul, fidelity to conscience and truth. What I would say is his consistency and his stand was the best way he could actually love them. As difficult as it was for some of them to understand at the time.
5: Dr. Stephen Smith from Hillsdale College with us. We continue in a moment with more about The Last Riddle. I'm Scott Bertram. 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
23: We're back on the Radio Free Hillsdale Hour. I'm Scott Bertram. Dr. Stephen Smith with us, Dean of Humanities Temple Family Chair in English Literature and Professor of English here at Hillsdale College. His new book, The Last Riddle, Advice on Living and Dying Well from the Imprisoned St. Thomas More. Dr. Smith. These letters in the last riddle reveal any moments of doubt, fear, or uncertainty, or was more the real deal? Is he as steadfast as perhaps we imagine he was?
24: Well, he had spent his entire life practicing the virtues that are exhibited in these letters, cultivating them, struggling. An ordinary human being sharing human nature with all of us. But his was a lifelong project. You know, he didn't just appear in the Tower of London in April 1534, you know, ready to roll. He had been living a particular way, deliberately, courageously, day by day, for an entire, you know, lifetime when he came to the Tower of London. So part of the story of Mord, it's important to really understand is that, is that lifelong preparation, and even over the oath, you know, he didn't just sort of say, "You know, one day I'm not going to take the oath." It was the fruit of much study, much deliberation, making himself sure, and then, you know, taking that stand of conscience and not budging from it. I mean, his peace of soul and his consistency are quite striking in these letters.
23: Throughout the letters, friendship seems almost as important as politics or theology. Why was friendship so central to Moore's understanding of living a good life?
24: Well, Moore was famous for being a friend, and he enjoyed the largest number of friendships among many of the great folks I've studied. It's an incredibly rich life of friendship, right down to that last letter I mentioned, the second to last letter in the Tower of London. Erasmus, Moore's lifelong friend, said that if you're looking for a great example of true friendship, you can find it to no better purpose than in Thomas More. He loved friendship, Scott. He wrote poems on friendship. Friendship unites his writings from beginning to end of his life. And so I think that he joins Cicero and Aristotle and Aquinas and Scripture in seeing the greatness of friendship and the need that we have for it. Also, ultimately, understanding his relationship with God in terms of friendship as well.
5: Moore spends a good deal of time thinking and writing about the thing you might think he'd be thinking and writing about, which is his death. What does he believe through these writings a person should focus on when confronting mortality?
24: Well, certainly it should be taken seriously, and human life should be seen with a reliable, true perspective in its entirety. And human beings, we tend to see things differently. We tend to push things out of view. So we need that sort of full, real perspective. But I think in the here and now, it's that focus on living well now for the right reasons, with good conscience, with peace of soul, with real desire, with love, with faith, that is the best preparation. There's a prayer, Scott, that he wrote right toward the end, and it's within days of his death. And he concludes, "The things that I pray for in this prayer, Lord, give me the grace to labor for." So even at the very end, with just hours to live, days to live, he still had this present business, this present work to perform with God's grace, with God's help. And he put himself into that. And I think that was that living well, the best preparation. And one of the reasons for the subtitle of the book, Advice on Living and Dying Well, is that when you read more, you discover in these letters and the prayers that they are just as much about living mm-hmm. as they are about dying. Mm-hmm. You know, we often tend to think, go right to the death part or to the dramatic decapitation. But Moore returns our focus regularly, consistently to living well now.
5: I have to ask one other question about the death. I think it's in your introduction that you explain after his decapitation, his daughter, Meg, retrieves his head after decapitation. I got to ask about, was that normal practice? Was that unusual? What was the meaning? Why did she do it?
24: Well, the heads of traitors were not exactly treated gently. Mm-hmm. They were displayed as a warning. And then, you know, St. John Fisher's head was just tossed into the river unceremoniously after this. So Meg courageously found a way to retrieve the head. And that's why, to this day, you may visit Thomas More's head. It eventually arrived in Canterbury at St. Dunstan's and is buried there deep in the floor. So it was Meg Roper, his daughter Margaret, who retrieved the head and also played a vital role in these letters surviving and in More's writings eventually coming to print afterwards as well. I think that the Meg Roper story, the other detail from her life that's worth remembering, you may have seen it in pictures or in art, is that after her father was condemned at trial, she pushed her way through the guards and embraced him. It's a very famous scene. Mm-hmm. And then she did it again. And with one day to live, when Moore writes his very last letter to her, he singles that out. And he tells her, "I never liked your manner better than when we parted last." You know, he ends with this beautiful, like, he said, that, you know, that was virtue. And then he thanks her for everything she did for him while in the tower. So the Moore-Meg relationship is really at the heart of the book as well.
5: Dr. Stephen Smith put us his book, The Last Riddle, on the writings of St. Thomas More from prison. At the very end, there's this section of prayers, and you say that this can be read as another kind of correspondence, a correspondence with God. What do we learn about More from the way he speaks to God?
24: Yeah, I do think that, you know, we have letters to family and friends. We have letters also in his lifetime to really just about everyone. But these last prayers are the same man's, you know, if you will, letters to God. Mm-hmm. And I think what we see there is the vitality of his relationship to God. We see his habit of prayer and his habit of approaching God as what he called a tender, loving father early in his life. That's another thing he never really moved from as a man and as a writer. Early on, he describes God as a tender, loving father. And these prayers at the end really bespeak that filial sense of humanity and how we stand before God. One last thing I might add is one of the coolest things that I've ever experienced in my life involved going to Yale's Beinecke Library and holding the prayer book of St. Thomas More in my own hands. We had Jerry Wegemer and I put out the essential works of Thomas More with Yale in 2020, and I was able to visit Beinecke and see a bunch of their great More holdings as part of that project. And the prayer book is famous because it has not only a bunch of prayers in it, but it has Moore's handwritten, one of his great handwritten prayers in the margins and the top of the page, bottom of the page, top of the page, bottom of the page. And even though I have stood in the tower cell of St. Thomas More in London, I never felt closer to him than when I held that prayer book in my hands. So the prayers are beautiful and eloquent and unforgettable.
5: Dr. Stephen Smith, we mentioned earlier that there is this 8-part free video series over at thomasmorestudies.org that you're involved with creating. What can people find there?
24: Well, if you want to find out how much more there is to know about Thomas More, the video class begins at the beginning of his life and follows his footsteps from there all the way to the tower. And it focuses on his major writings and the major turning points of his life. It's meant to be an introduction to this great author, this great man, this great saint, and to show how much more there really is to Thomas More than most of us realize.
5: ThomasMoreStudies.org for the video series. The book is available, The Last Riddle, Advice on Living and Dying Well from the Imprisoned St. Thomas More. Dr. Stephen Smith, your author, Temple Family Chair of English Literature here at Hillsdale College and also Dean of Humanities. 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
24: Thank you for the invitation, Scott.
5: That will wrap up this edition of the Radio Free Hillsdale Hour. 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
5: Breaking news this hour from townhall.com. I'm Michael Harrington. Tributes pouring in at this hour for U.S. Senator Lindsey Graham, a South Carolina Republican who died early this morning after a brief illness at the age of 71. He was known for advocating a strong U.S. foreign policy, was a key figure in Congress, and was a close ally of President Trump after being a critic earlier in the two men's career. Virginia's attempted assault weapons ban has apparently backfired. Here's correspondent Ken Lorman.
6: Virginia Governor Abigail Spanberger signed a ban on modern sporting rifles and standard capacity magazines, but it triggered a massive surge in gun sales, with background checks up 241% in June alone compared to the previous year. Legal challenges have partially blocked enforcement, while sales data shows more such rifles in circulation now than before the ban attempt. Ken Lorman reporting.
5: The Department of Homeland Security is tying federal grant money to new election security requirements.
7: DHS says states must submit plans to move away from barcode and QR code voting systems, conduct manual audits of at least 5% of ballots after federal elections, and reconcile voter participation with ballots cast. States must also verify voter registration citizenship records and the citizenship of election workers using federal databases. FEMA says 20% of grant funds will be withheld until states prove they're in compliance. DHS says the measures are critical to protecting election integrity and national security. Ron Taylor reporting.
5: Apple is accusing OpenAI of stealing trade secrets as it seeks to build its own hardware for ChatGPT. This is a major rupture in a partnership between the iPhone maker and the artificial intelligence company. More on these stories at townhall.com.
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2: The U.S., the United Kingdom, and a dozen other Western and Asian countries have asserted that China's expansive claims in the South China Sea are illegal. The joint statement issued this morning by the nations reaffirms a 2016 arbitration ruling and rejects, quote, destabilizing actions in the disputed waters that threaten regional peace. The statement by the 14 countries and a separate one by the European Union commemorate a July 12, 2016 arbitration ruling by the UN's Convention on the Sea of the Land, on the land, Law of the Sea, rather. Typhoon Bobby is bringing strong winds today to eastern China. It's weakened to a severe tropical storm. It made landfall in Zhejiang late Saturday, prompting mass evacuations in cities like Shanghai and the cancellation of hundreds of flights. Bobby passed north over Taiwan Saturday, injuring at least 134 people. Shanghai evacuated nearly 300,000. This is townhall.com. Actor Anthony Hopkins has a new occupation. Composer.
3: The 88-year-old star of movies such as Shadowlands, where he portrayed theologian C.S. Lewis, is releasing an album of orchestral music that he's written over the past six decades. In a statement, he says, "I've been composing music all my life. Some of these pieces have lived with me for decades, and I still find myself returning to them." The album of his music, On Deck of Classics, will be performed by Gustavo Dudamel, conducting the Philharmonia Orchestra. Keith Peters reporting.
2: It's the matchup of two top seeds at Wimbledon today. Defending champion Yannick Sinner plays French Open winner Alexander Zverev in the final. The top-ranked Sinner is looking to bounce back from his meltdown at Roland Garros and claim his fifth Grand Slam tennis title. Zverev is ranked third but seeded second, attempting to become the first man in the era to win his second major title at the next level after his first. This is townhall.com.
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0: It is the soul of Jefferson.
2: Amen.
0: This is Terry Raposa and
1: Janet Chandler.
2: And Wynn Carpenter. Good morning. And
0: we are here with Jefferson State of Mind, broadcasting live from downtown Reading at KCNR Studios, 96.5 FM, where the music does sound better, and 1460 AM. 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And we are streaming live. And this is important for all you folks want to share this, too. 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And we archive after this program, 5 minutes after. Yep. And we will be archiving this as we have for 13 years now. I had to think about that for a minute. 13 years.
2: 15 years.
0: Is it 15?
2: Mm-hmm.
0: Really?
2: Well, you 13. It's been going for 15.
0: Really? So
2: mm-hmm.
0: 2011.
2: Mm-hmm.
0: No. Yeah.
2: Mm-hmm.
1: Yeah, back when I was in high school.
2: Yeah. I wasn't even born yet.
0: Yeah, Janet was a senior in high school. Yeah, just a senior in high school. Wynn came in here in diapers.
3: Well, you look great for 40.
1: Thank you, but you're actually welcome. It's 45.
3: Oh, okay.
2: And I'll probably be leaving in diapers.
0: We digress already. That's what happens when we bring Rich on. We digress so quickly. Anyway, so we are streaming live here, and we do archive. Make sure you share this program. If you have a question or comment, the phone number is 530-605-4567, 530-605-4567. I had a little surgery the other day, so my...
2: They took your eye tooth out and you can't see what you're
0: saying? My mouth isn't working the way it should.
1: Oh, and it's a good thing this is not TV.
0: Yeah, it is a good thing.
3: I told Terry, I said, what's that bruise? I said, did Sally give you a left hook or what? Terry says, no, I went to the dentist. So I'm not sure which one to believe.
0: It's okay. I like my dentist. All right. It just
2: apparently he doesn't like you, though.
0: Well, yeah. Well, that's when you argue about your bill. This is what happens. So. Anyway... We've got a lot of things we want to get to today, but the first thing I want to get to is that with the state split that we are looking at now and James Gallagher's position as a congressman, now advocating for state split and soon to be doing that in Congress, we have a Zoom call that we have every other Thursday, the second Thursday and the fourth Thursday of the month. And if you'd like to be on that Zoom call and get in, give us your 2 cents worth, hear what's going on. The email address you need to have is
1: CA.
0: Well, it is CA. Anyway, I'll just spell it for you. It's easier than try to make up a word for it. Okay. It's C as in Charles, A as in Apple, S as in Sam, T as in Tom, A as in Apple, T as in Tom, S as in Sam, P as in Paul, L as in Light, I as in it, and T as in Tom at gmail.com.
1: So it's CA State Split.
0: Cast?
1: No, CA. 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
0: gmail.com. Oh, CA State. Well, actually, but there is no E. So it's C as in Charles, A as in Apple, S as in Sam, T as in Tom, A as in Apple, T as in Tom, S as in State, P as in...
1: It's caststatesplit at gmail.com.
0: Well, there's no E, though.
1: No E where?
0: For state.
1: There should be.
0: There isn't. Not on the website. Got it. Nope.
1: Well, if it doesn't work that way, try with an E.
0: Yeah, try with an E if it doesn't work that way. But this is what I've got on an email I just got from Lauren. So anyway, go to caststatesplit, CASTATSPLIT at gmail.com. Second Thursday and fourth Thursday of every month. And it's at 3:30 Pacific Standard Time. The next one is July the 23rd.
2: Or just call Terry on the cell phone and say, hey, I can't get this.
0: Yeah. You can call me. Well, actually.
1: Well, you need to go to the Gmail address so you can sign up to be sent the link.
0: Right.
1: Yes.
0: It's kind of hard to show a link on the radio.
1: Yes, it's very difficult.
0: Yeah. So anyway, I know we kind of bumbled, or I kind of bumbled, fumbled, and stumbled through that, but you got the message. Anyway.
2: Well, okay.
0: Do you have the...
2: Yeah, I do have the email address on here.
0: And what does it say on yours?
2: CASTATESPLIT@gmail.com.
0: Can you spell it? Does it have an E?
2: It does.
0: Mine didn't.
2: That's why I said state
1: Yeah.
2: instead of stat.
0: Okay.
2: Yeah.
0: Because I took it off the flyer. But anyway, okay, well, that's good. Well, we need to understand that it's state then. So go to either one and you're going to find us.
1: Hoping.
0: So, Lauren, if you're listening, sorry to butcher that. But anyway, we have Rich Gallardo with us today. We've got a number of things to talk about. We want to talk about Measure B. We want to talk about the flock cameras. And, Rich, we'll just hand it to you because I'm doing such a great job.
3: Your jaw is still sore, probably.
0: Very sore.
3: Yeah. So Measure B, the lawsuit has been renewed by the state, now in local superior court. The first court date is this Tuesday at Department 63, 8:30. Coincidentally, the same day as the board meeting, which starts at 9, the county board meeting. So we'll talk about the board meeting in a little bit. But so this suit is going to be, it's a status conference, which I'm not sure the exact purpose for a status conference, but just by using the words status and conference, it's probably just to say, look at the legitimacy of the suit and probably set some hearing dates, more than likely. That's what we're expecting. And our attorney is going to be out of the area for a good part of July, so more than likely the judge's going to set some additional hearing dates beginning very quickly in August. That's what we're going to expect. And kind of related, because of the last lawsuit that Ms. Katsky lost to us, our attorney had filed for his attorney's fees in the amount of about $123,000. Well, Mr. Hanna, the judge, has decided on his own, and apparently he's allowed to do this. He decided to continue that case, which is a separate case, right? Separate court case. Separate matter, and he's decided to continue this attorney's fees hearing until August 31. And in his in the printing, which was called the preliminary, I think every week they put out a printout of the next week's court decisions, and it's basically an advanced look as to what is likely going to happen the following week in court. I forget the name of the document, but yeah, he basically says, yeah, we're just going to put off reimbursing Mr. Haberbusch because we want to wait and see what happens with the lawsuit from the state of California. That's really is his justification. So
1: but they're not even connected. There's no nexus.
3: Yeah, absolutely. Well, he tries to create a nexus, but very weakly so. Yeah, and again, since we're talking about Measure B, just real quick, right, we do have our fundraiser coming up July 24, so we're only, 12 days away. So, people are donating items, they're buying tickets, but we still need more. We need more people to buy tables, we need more items for raffle and auction, so we're still doing that. Everybody can go to Jones Fort for all of those items, or you can go to our website, Vote4B, that's the word F-O-R, Vote4B, letter B, and you can get information there and contact me and Laura and also to get buy tickets and donate items for auction or raffle.
1: Is that Vote4B.com?
3: Yes, thank you. And so it's building quickly and rapidly, and so we're expecting a really good event. They always are, and it's going to take place at Anderson VFW Friday, July 24. Doors open at 4, dinner at 6. So that's, and we're having regular contact with Alexander Haberbusch. We retained him for this current lawsuit from the state of California. And Alexander is the same attorney that very astutely and intelligently defeated two prior attempts to stop Measure B from even getting on the ballot. So, and Alexander, he's the guy. He is the election attorney expert in California. And so for anybody that wants to donate to him, you can donate directly to him, but also make sure to mention Measure B. You can go to lexrex.org, L-E-X-R-E-X.org, and click donate. And there's a line on that donate page called honoree. So if you're going to honor somebody, they call them an honoree. So in the honoree section, put Measure B, and then he'll know to put your donation towards this lawsuit. And so related to this, on Tuesday's board meeting, this coming up at 9, item R5, the certification of the remainder of the June ballot. because they certified a couple of weeks ago the single state race, I believe it was, or was it the federal race? They've already certified a single race on the June 2nd ballot, but this Tuesday they're going to certify and declare the remainder of the June 2nd ballot, which is everything else, including Measure B. So, and again, that's a called a ministerial duty. If you remember last time, it's been a couple of election cycles now. Remember when the board declared under duress? Anybody remember that? Everybody remember that?
1: Yep.
3: They declared the certification, but they did it under duress. Well, okay, whatever. Really didn't do anything. They still declared it. So, but here's a couple of very interesting things that people need to know regarding declaring the certification for Measure B. Okay? And I'm going to give numbers because that's what I do. I won't flood you with numbers, but I'm going to give you a couple of numbers. So in Government Code 23712, which has to do with charter amendments, okay, the measure does not apply in 23712. This one is our charter amendments proposed by the governing body, that would be the board, or a charter commission, which we do not have currently. And maybe I'll talk about that later. We do need a citizen charter commission. But that law only applies to charter amendments via those two avenues. Does not apply to a charter amendment via initiative. And the key to this law is we do not have to send this initiative measure to the Secretary of State. It does not have to go to the secretary for acceptance and filing.
2: So it would just be information only.
3: So election code 9122, okay, which is, it relates to charter counties and measures put to the voters. Gee, do you think Measure B applies? Charter county, measures put to the voter? Yeah, actually it does. So election 9122 reads, charter amendments passed by the voters are considered adopted, enacted 10 days after certification is declared by the governing body. Nowhere in there does it read that has to be filed to the Secretary of State or anybody else. So because we did it via initiative, as soon as they declare this on Tuesday, the 10-day clock starts, and then it shall. Well, here's the word. They're considered adopted, enacted 10 days after declaration. That's basically saying it's going to be adopted. There's no maybe or could be. It's are considered adopted.
2: Mm-hmm.
3: That's the verbiage in Election Code 9122. So 10 days after Tuesday, so the following Friday, Measure B is enacted. It is on the books.
2: Okay, so the board has to embrace it, approve it, what have you? What's going
3: to
2: keep
3: they're going to they have to declare the certification. They don't have a choice. That's their only role in this matter up to this point.
2: And Tuesday's the drop dead date.
3: Tuesday is the certification is being presented to them, mm-hmm, by the registrar of voters.
2: What if they
3: and the county shall declare?
2: What if they don't do it?
3: They shall declare. I don't have that code in front of me. I've talked about it before on this very show.
2: Yeah.
3: The county shall declare the certification. They don't have a choice.
0: Yeah.
2: I understand what you're saying.
3: Yes.
2: I understand what's written. But what if they don't?
3: Well, then they're in violation of, I think it's a government code.
2: Okay.
3: They will. Oh, they're going to do it. Trust. I have no issues there. They're going to declare.
0: I mean, they're going to do it because
2: nothing surprises me anymore. That's why I'm asking.
0: Oh yeah.
3: So
0: they won't defend it, but they'll do that.
3: So yeah, I happen to know a few people in the elections office right now. Just a couple, you know.
2: Yeah.
3: They're already having meetings. The election staff, up to including the registrar of voters, they're already having meetings and discussing how to implement Measure B because they're aware of these laws.
2: Mm-hmm.
3: As soon as it's declared, 10 days later. It is considered adopted.
0: Okay. Yeah, Shasta so already working did a good on article on that.
3: Yeah,
0: that exact thing, Rich. Go ahead.
3: So they're already working on the personnel, the logistics, the financing, everything that they're going to need to do to enact Measure B.
0: Right. Gotcha.
3: Why? Because that's the responsible thing to do.
2: Okay. Perfect.
3: Yeah. Right. Court dates notwithstanding, of course.
2: Yes.
3: So that's what's going on there. And since we're talking about the board meeting and election laws, there's a couple items on this Tuesday's board meeting. They're going to issue letters of support for a couple of pending election bills.
0: Right.
3: And they're not good, by the way. Assembly Bill 2604, which is going to allow electronic online voter signature curing. So signature curing is a vote-by-mail ballot comes in and the signature gets rejected, or there's a lack of a signature. They do a curing process where they typically send out a little postcard and goes to the same address as the voter, and then the voter signs it, sends it back. And then the registrar compares that signature to the signature on file. Okay?
2: Mm-hmm.
3: And then say, all right, looks good enough. We're going to go ahead and accept the ballot and process the ballot. Well, now they're going to add electronic online signature curing. So you don't have to do it on a postcard anymore. They're going to do it via texting and via an online portal.
2: Okay, the online, when you go to any bank or any place else or any store and you sign your, you put your finger on the pad and you do it, it looks like a child did it.
3: Yeah.
2: So they're going to compare that to a handwritten pen signature, and they're going to say that it's valid or it's they're going to accept it. So how much worse is this going to get?
3: Well, the signature comparing aside, that's a train wreck. But yeah. Aside, my point I'm making here is, instead of eliminating electronic elections processes,
2: right,
3: we're adding
2: right.
3: electronic
2: exactly.
3: processing.
2: Yeah.
3: That's going the wrong direction, board.
2: Right.
3: You better vote. You better change that and say a letter of opposition to AB 2604. And the next one, last one wow. for this Tuesday, Senate Bill 1420. And again, the board's going to do a letter of support. And this is where the Secretary of State is going to add even more regulations for vote-by-mail ballots. Wait. I thought Shirley Weber has already said we have the most secure elections on the planet
2: yeah.
3: or something to that effect. Why yeah. does she need more regulations for vote-by-mail if we already have a secure elections process? I'm just asking the question.
2: Yeah, that's a good question.
3: So again, that should be a letter of opposition from the board regarding Senate Bill 1420.
2: And Senate 1420, again, is?
3: Is the Secretary of State additional regulations for vote-by-mail ballots.
1: Yep. Why does the board feel compelled to send these letters of support?
3: Joe Larmour, I'm sure, is telling them to do this. He controls them.
1: It just makes no sense.
3: And he's just the best lawyer. He's been giving them such good advice, especially over elections and Measure B issues in the last couple of years, hasn't he? He's been doing some. Hey, by the way, folks, go to YouTube, Shasta Anonymous. Guess what? Their latest video, Who is Joe? No More Lamour. That's what I'm calling him from now on. It's Joseph No More Lamour.
1: I don't understand the benefit to the county of sending these letters of support for state legislation.
3: Good question. That's something to ask the board on Tuesday.
0: Well, is it already legislation or is it?
3: No, it's a pending bill.
0: It's a pending bill. Okay, so what they're doing is saying we like your pending bill is all.
1: And why would they feel compelled to do that?
0: Beats the hell out of me.
1: It's not as if people in the North State are listened to, so why does the board suddenly feel compelled to do this?
0: Beats me. I wonder who initiated that, which one of the board members.
3: Yeah, well, and again, well, No More Lamour is part of this entire process. He advises them on legal issues.
0: I do have a quick question about that, Rich,
3: yeah,
0: and I want your opinion on this. You know, we have supervisors who have been in office for some time. They're not rookies anymore. If Joe Lamour can say something and control everything they do, folks, are those the people you want in office? If they can't even have their own basic, if the thought process is Joe Larmour is the one who controls the Board of Supervisors, especially the quote conservative ones, are they fit to be in office if they can't even have their own opinion out of their own particular viewpoint?
3: Yep, and let me give you, now this is not related to Tuesday's board meeting, but a couple more election codes, election laws that are coming, and they're not good, by the way. Assembly Bill 1562. That will change the precinct worker selection process from an individual desiring to apply to work elections. It's going to change it to basically similar to jury service. Where the pool of registered voters are going to get randomly selected. And then now this has to be suggested by the registrar, and the county board has to adopt this process before it happens. Mm-hmm. So even if this bill passes, it doesn't make it automatic. It still has to be adopted by the county board of supervisors for it to happen. But it basically turns it into like a jury pool, except it's an election worker pool. Very similar process, randomly selected. Except this one gives the registrar of voters, unfortunately, too much generic latitude to determine if the random selected precinct workers are suitable for service or not. Yeah. So this one will be, so if it passes, we got to make sure our board does not adopt it.
1: What could go wrong there,
3: right? Last one, election, not quite the last one, Senate Bill 1164. So the California Voting Rights Act, that is the large umbrella over the elections processes, laws, voter rights, etc. Senate Bill 1164 is going to replace the current Voter Rights Act. Except it's going to add severe restrictions for local bodies, that would be the Board of Supervisors, or officials, that would be the Registrar of Voters, enacting any kind of election process, procedure, anything. It is a catch-all. And before a local body or a local registrar enacts anything locally, it has to be approved by the Secretary of State and the Attorney General, the State Attorney General. This is the retaliation. Remember how the state retaliates against Shasta? They've done it two dozen times that I'm aware of.
2: Yep.
3: This is in direct retaliation to Measure B. This bill, Senate Bill 1164, it is direct retaliation to we trying to enact local election reform. That is exactly what this is. It's not rocket science.
2: So no matter what, Sacramento is going to control Shasta County, whether Shasta County likes it or not. They're going to toe the mark. They're going to do whatever the state says.
3: Yeah.
2: And so we are in trouble. I was going to say some profanities, but we are in trouble.
1: California State Split.com.
2: Oh my gosh.
0: And we did have a question this week about, you know, what are some of the things we talk about have to do with state split? Can you say everything?
2: Everything.
0: Everything. Yes. This whole program, folks, even if you're not in Shasta County, everything Rich is talking about is affecting California, and one more reason for state split and following the lead of Congressman James Gallagher.
2: That reason basket is overflowing.
1: Yes.
2: I mean, we have countless reasons, and Rich has got some great information here.
0: Yeah.
2: And this is all the more reason for us to split away from California, so everybody needs to get on board and get this thing moving forward.
0: Yeah. Why don't we take the break right now, and then that way Rich can come back, and because he's at an impasse right now.
2: Yes.
1: Okay.
0: Time has come.
1: For 51.
2: Amen.

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0: trying to figure out why Sally put that song on.
1: I told you it was that left hook she gave you.
0: It is.
1: She's bad to the bone.
0: Oh, man, don't make me laugh. Yeah, anyway, we are back here at Jefferson State of Mind, M-I-N-E. We hope you're enjoying the show, but more importantly, we hope you're getting some good information. So, Rich, there's another assembly bill you'd like to talk about, sir.
1: Oh, my goodness. Yes. So, Assembly Bill 181. It's been in the news. Shasta Unfiltered did a story on this. This is where, and it's been chaptered, so it is now on the books. This is one that basically neuters the state superintendent of public instruction.
0: Oh.
1: So, Sonia Shaw did very well in the primary. She, I forgot which district in Southern Cal. She's still a board member there, I believe. She's running for state superintendent of schools. And on in her role down there, she gave the state middle finger on their laws about hiding the kids' gender transitioning, right, parental rights stuff. She just killed it. She did a great job. Well, so we had an election on June 2nd. Well, she did quite well. She won in the primary, so she's going to go to the finals in November. So that was June 2nd. So remember how quickly the state likes to retaliate, right? So on June 26th of this year, so that was the election wasn't even certified yet, and they introduced, actually it's a gut and amend. We all know how the state likes to gut and amend, and I'm going to come back to this because this what happened is egregious on two levels. Not only are they going to neuter this state constitutionally allowed position, they're going to neuter it. They're going to hand over all those major authorities and responsibilities to an appointed commission. And so basically, you know, the superintendent's going to show up and just have coffee and go home because there's really nothing to do. You know, I mean, it's crazy. And by the way, this is probably not going to be the first.
0: Much does a job pay?
1: Oh, it probably pays well. I mean, it's, you know, one of the major department heads.
0: All you do is go in and read a book.
1: So this is, again, direct retaliation by the state of California against the people who are trying to do a conservative, moral, constitutional things. Yet another example. Now, except this is at the state level, right? They're not coming after Shasta on this one. They're coming after all the counties. But here's the key with this. So the gut and amend, as we know, this bill, AB 181, was actually introduced January of 2025, which is the beginning of the two-year legislative cycle. This is what's called a placeholder. Okay, they introduce a bill, and it's very generic, and who cares? They're going to protect a butterfly, whatever. It goes through a couple committees, and then it goes into suspense file. And it just sits. It just sits and sits and sits. And then later, and you know, I have intimate knowledge of this website, the state website, about laws and bills, because I'm there like all the time. And so it just sits and sits. So this particular one was a generic bill on budget legislation. Very generic. So when you read the title of it, you knew it was a placeholder. Okay, that's all this was a placeholder. Because you have to introduce bills. There's a specific timeline in the state legislature to introduce a bill. If you don't introduce a bill by a certain date, you no longer can introduce new bills. So they introduce these placeholders just so that they're there so they can later gut and amend. And the gut and amend process, of course, shouldn't happen at all, right? It's total tyranny. So this one was introduced as a budget bill. And then I'm looking at this, and I sent this all to you all. In January of 25, on April 2nd of 2025, it got basically put in the suspense file 3 months later. So it sat. This bill, AB 181, sat from April of last year until June 26th of this year. 14 months. That bill just sat collecting dust. Well, guess what they did? They gutted and amended it and turned it into a state superintendent neuter bill. But here's the key. Listen to this. Okay, as much as I've been following bills and laws for 5+ years, right, in their processes and their timing and everything else, the fastest gut and amend I have ever seen before this was about 2 to 3 months, where they would take a dead bill, gut and amend it, finish the process, and then chapter it. Guess how much time it took when they gut and amended AB 181 and they chaptered it?
2: Well, obviously,
1: it wasn't
2: weeks.
1: 2 or 3 months. It was 15 days, people. The tyranny is now down to 15 days in the state of California.
2: Wow.
1: Okay?
0: On June 26th.
1: Yes. June 26th of this year, they gut and mended it. July 10th. So from June 26th to July 10th. It has been chaptered, people. That's a 15-day tyranny. I don't know. It's time. Maybe it's time for the pitchforks, you know, and the torches. I don't know. This is so egregious. It's a 2 or 3 month gut and mend's bad enough. But now they're doing it in 15 days. Oh, it gets better.
0: Because they can. Yep.
1: It gets better. You want to hear how it gets better?
3: I'm not sure. Really.
1: They're erasing history, okay? On the snapshot that I sent you guys across the top, when you're looking at a bill, one of the tabs says compare versions. Sorry, am I talking too loud? I'm getting
2: no,
1: old.
2: No,
1: I'm
2: you're off the
0: you're
2: mic.
0: You're fine, buddy. Go.
2: Okay, there you go.
1: One of the tabs says compare versions. Mm-hmm. So you click on the drop down. Every time it's amended, there's a date. Every time something changes with the bill, you can click on that amendment date.
2: And compare the two.
1: And you can compare all the different versions. On this particular bill, when I click on compare versions and I go to the very first, remember what I said, January of 25, it was a budget bill.
2: Mm-hmm.
1: Guess what shows up when I click on compare versions in January 2025? The final text of the bill shows up. It doesn't even show any of the original bill, does not show any of the amendments. It does not show the gutting and amending, because I've done this many times. When there's a gut and amend and you compare versions, you open up the changed amended version. You have the red strike through, which mm-hmm. is what they got rid of, and then the blue italic insertion of the amendments. It's gone.
2: It's all red and blue. Huh?
1: It's gone. It does the compare versions. It's gone for AB 181. They are erasing history.
2: So
1: it is not there.
2: Getting amending should be illegal.
1: That shouldn't happen in the first
2: place. It should not happen ever. So yeah. If they have a bill that they don't want, then don't pass it. But if they want to introduce a bill totally separate, which this is, going from the inception of it to the completion of it, two different bills, go ahead and introduce the final bill that you want to have and get away from the gut and amend issue.
1: Yep.
3: The Constitution for the state of Jefferson does not allow gut and amend. It says so in the Constitution.
1: Yeah.
2: Oh, but they're not following the rules. Once again.
3: State of Jefferson Constitution.
2: Oh, I thought you said California.
3: No, state of Jefferson Constitution.
2: Oh, okay, yes. Yeah. I agree.
1: That's all
2: with that.
1: I had on that one, but that is some extremely egregious tyranny, and it's on the fast track.
3: And
1: now we're doing 15-day gut and amends, folks.
3: We can't stop any of this.
2: No.
1: Nope.
3: We have no representation here.
1: Yep.
3: We might as well have bars around Shasta County.
2: Well, even if all the people in California united and decided to fight against that, they still cannot.
3: Exactly.
2: They still cannot fight against it because it's the jackwagons in Sacramento that are doing it. Yep. They're not going to feel the pressure. They don't give a damn.
1: Right. So that's all I had on that, but that was still pretty big. You know, Unfiltered did a good generic story on this bill.
2: Yeah.
1: But they didn't talk about what I just did.
2: Right.
1: About this expedited gut and amend process.
2: Yeah.
1: Okay. Which is why I'm mentioning it today. This is bad, folks.
2: It's great information to have. It's unfortunate information to have, but it is good that you've done the deep dive and found it.
1: Mm-hmm. We're not supposed to be paying attention to this.
2: Thank you. Jeez.
0: Well, we have one more reason for splitting the state. Thank you, James Gallagher, Congressman James Gallagher. Yeah. Also, we have a problem with flock cameras.
1: Yeah.
0: In which I saw Kevin Cry most recently trying to walk that back as fast as he could.
1: Today on his radio show this morning. I think he actually used the A word, apologize.
0: Oh, yeah.
1: Pretty rare for him.
0: Couple of times.
1: And he
0: Dojinky,
1: regrets.
0: We can thank Dojinky for that one.
1: Yeah. Well.
2: Thanks, Doug.
1: And as you well know, I'll remind everybody, I have a website, ShastaCountyALPR.com. Mm-hmm. That's my website.
2: Mm-hmm.
1: Okay. That went live in March, I believe. And that's when I started the local conversation about the flock cameras here. And the county is not the first one. City of Anderson, City of Reading have had license plate cameras for several years now. So, I'm not necessarily just chiding the county, because both cities, or the Reading and Anderson anyways, they've had them for a while. And they need to go away too.
0: No, Rich, aren't a lot of the counties and cities getting rid of those things, including a lot of the counties that are blue?
1: So a couple of sources you can go to answer your question. There's a Facebook page called DFlock America. Deflock America Facebook, and there's a website, deflock.org. And there's others, but those are the two that I'm really aware of right now. And the answer is yes. There are jurisdictions all across the country now that are getting rid of their, and they call them flock cameras. That is a brand name. There are approximately, I don't have the list with me, there's approximately 4, 5, or 6 companies that have license plate readers. The city of Reading does not use Flock. They use, I believe, I want to say Genesis, something like that. So when you say Flock, just we're talking about license plate cameras.
0: Is that the company where you take the L out?
1: Yeah. Get the Flock out of here. What do you got, Wynn? You got a question?
2: Okay, you said Deflock America on Facebook.
1: Correct.
2: And then the other one was Deflock...
1: .org.
2: Thank you.
1: And Deflock.org, of course, I looked up Shasta County, and they had some of them correct, but they also had a lot of them incorrect. So I sent them my website. No, here's the actual verified cameras. And you know what? Within a week, they adjusted the Shasta County database on their national site. So good for them.
2: Yeah.
1: Yeah, they want to be correct.
2: Well, that's so good. They should hire you.
1: Well, I gave it to them for free.
2: Yeah.
1: Okay, that website's free to view.
3: Community and LAPD service. Has said they're not going to renew their Flock contract.
0: LAPD.
1: So.
3: About as blue as it gets.
0: Yeah, about as blue as it gets.
3: And why? Yeah. The reason given was community complaints.
1: Well, actually the real reason, okay, the real reason Santa Cruz, LA, and all these places are getting rid of their Flock cameras is because the federal government is accessing the database to enforce illegal immigration and arrest illegals. Yes. It's right in the news stories, right? I'm not even guessing.
2: So LA's scared of
1: the
2: that.
1: The federal government's accessing the database, so and there's no way for the individual jurisdictions to stop that access from the federal government. So this is only a short-term fix, folks. Trust me. The LA's getting rid of the camera contract, but trust me, as soon as those checks and balances are put in by Flock, okay, as soon as those checks and balances, and they will, it's just putting in some program code. When those checks and balances are put in, oh, trust me, those cameras are coming back to those very same jurisdictions.
2: They'll do a backdoor entry on that somehow.
1: Well, it is what it is, right? Yeah. But I'm just saying, they're not getting rid of the cameras for Fourth Amendment violations.
0: One more reason for state split.
1: Wow. And by the way, Flock, by the way, they're worth over $300 million.
2: Wow.
1: And I've seen online now, Flock, there's so much pushback, and there's a lot. You know, I do not encourage vandalism against these cameras. Mm-mm. However, there's ways to defeat them without damaging them. I won't say it on your show because I don't want you all to get in trouble. But I will be putting that information out on my website, ShastaCountyALPR.com. Okay. I will put out, and I will certainly not advocate for any damage to any government property. But there are ways.
3: Nor
1: to defeat.
3: Do we support that.
1: Correct. Yes. Correct. But you know what? You can use your imagination. So I'm going to put it up. It's called free speech. And again, I will not advocate for damage or destruction, but there are ways to defeat those things where you don't damage or destroy the property. So so Flock is now sending, because the push is so severe, and there's pictures and videos everywhere on the internet of people actually damaging and destroying the cameras. And I do not suggest that. Mm-hmm. But they're getting cut down, typically with a sawzall, because the poles that these cameras are on are really flimsy and very narrow.
2: Just pipe.
1: But most people are just cutting them down, and then some people are actually stealing the cameras.
2: Of course.
1: But the point is, people are they're a little ticked off. They're a little ticked off about this, right? And so it's happening.
3: Is there any indication that this is headed to the Supreme Court under the Fourth Amendment?
1: Not to the Supreme Court, yes. San Jose... Okay, EFF.org, Electronic Frontier Foundation, EFF.org, is sponsoring a lawsuit suing San Jose City Police for the Flock cameras. They're kind of touching on the Fourth Amendment violation a little bit. I think they're afraid. They're touching on more of the unlawful access to the databases and hacking and such. And again, they're... The illegals, right? Mm-hmm. The cameras are being used to catch the illegals because it's San Jose, right? It's the Bay Area. There's a high population of non-white everybody there.
2: Mm-hmm.
1: But San Jose especially has a high, we'll call it Latino population there. And so, in answer to your question, there's a current lawsuit. It was just filed, I want to say, 6 months ago. I put the information on my website, Shasta County ALPR. So you can get specifics on the lawsuit and read the lawsuit. I have a link on there so you can read that lawsuit. we'll see where this, that suit goes. It needs to go to the U.S. Supreme Court because there are previous, and again, on my website, there are links to other Supreme Court, U.S. Supreme Court cases that talk about unlawful access to data without a warrant by the U.S., by the government of any kind. The Carpenter case, one of them has to do with GPS locators on a car without a warrant. Another one has to do with collecting cell phone geofence data without a warrant. So those have already gone to the U.S. Supreme Court. But unfortunately, a license plate camera case has not gone to the Supreme Court.
3: But it could. It could end up there.
1: Probably it absolutely will. It could very easily end up there. But they have to be, again, you got to read the San Jose case and see if they're actually trying to invoke the Fourth Amendment, where it would trigger a Supreme Court cert. But so the answer to the question is no. Supreme Court hasn't heard license plate readers yet, and they need
3: it's
1: to.
3: It's too new. It's just beginning.
1: Well, the lawsuits.
3: Yeah.
1: There's been several lawsuits, but again, until they go after the Fourth Amendment violation, that's what needs to happen. So, yeah, Kevin said, yeah, he doesn't like. He agrees. He made a bad decision with the flock cameras. Cool. Well, Kevin, put it back on the agenda to remove the cameras. If you that's how you undo it. You put it on the agenda for a discussion, and you get everybody on the record voting to remove the cameras, Kev. That's how it works, Kev. Okay? Talking about it does nothing. Get it on the agenda. What else?
0: Well, I think that, you know, everything we're talking about here just leads to one conclusion. We don't have liberty. And when you talked about the pitchforks, is it time for the torches and pitchforks? Because it is the 250th anniversary of our nation, all of us have been watching a lot of things about the Revolutionary War, the Founding Fathers, what happened when this country first started. And believe me, the things that are happening here in California are much more egregious than anything King George ever did.
1: Yeah.
0: So, I mean, as we look at all this stuff, we really have to start standing up. And, Rich, I think that I'm going to give you a quick example of that. I encourage everybody to go to the fundraiser on July 24th at the VFW Hall to support Measure B. My wife is going to do that. She's having a landmark birthday. And rather than having a celebration for all of that with all of her friends and all of you guys, she has decided to go to that particular event and support Measure B and fighting for it. You know, a lot of times for us, there's been some times where we tried to give some real grace, I guess, to the Board of Supervisors. My family has no more grace. I'm tired of it. They're not rookies. You guys are making mistakes, as Rich just said, and I agree. Kevin, it's time to do something about it, not just talk about it, that you feel that there's remorse to it. I mean, that may get you kudos from people that follow you closely, but the real deal is we need to get rid of those cameras, and we need to turn this thing around, and you guys need to support Measure B. You should have to begin with. And not even supporting Clint Curtis, but as far as he's named in that case, isn't he, Rich? Clint Curtis.
1: Yes.
0: Yeah.
1: The county is Clint Curtis.
0: And Clint Curtis, he's not even.
3: He doesn't even do anything. He has no power
0: but no
3: over
0: support.
3: Measure B.
0: But they'll support Stephanie Bridget, who broke the law openly and said she broke the law by using her employees in her election. Yep. But because Bonta said he just didn't want to proceed with the matter, not that she wasn't guilty, but he didn't want to proceed with it. The board has spun it to where, well, Bonta said there's nothing here. That isn't what he said.
3: Right.
1: Yeah, do you want to take a couple calls in the last few minutes, too, by the way?
2: Well, and to Terry, just to spin off on what Terry was saying about, you know, not going after Bridget, well, then why don't the board members who are running, why don't they use their office right now to run? Use their office to run. Use the staff below them to field the calls and to make the things happen for their office. Yep. Make that happen. So, do it. Go ahead. Do it. I support that. If you're going to support Bridget, then by God, by golly, I support you doing it. Go for it. See what happens.
1: I have some suggestions for the board to put now in action. Okay? They need to put on the November ballot a citizen charter commission. Okay?
2: Mm-hmm.
1: Period. They need to reinstate the election commission.
2: Yes.
1: The Ladd versus Toller case is gone.
2: Mm-hmm.
1: Okay? That was the reason to suspend the election commission. Bring that back.
2: Mm-hmm.
1: There's an election code right here, election code 19006. The intent of the legislature, and this is back in 2014, this law is 12 years old, A local jurisdiction may use available funds to research and develop a non-proprietary voting system. Non-proprietary, which means we get to look and see how the goulash is made in the electronic boxes. Not that I like the electronic boxes. So, gee, I wonder why the board hasn't done that. I've told this board for 2-3 years now, you can do a pilot conditional election systems program. I gave them the laws. And you enact a pilot conditional parallel program in conjunction with the current voting system. And so it's a test. It's a test phase. Okay. And then if you can get the system and it works and it's pilot and conditional, then you can enact it. And in this very same law, 1906, the Secretary of State shall study and encourage the development of voting systems that use non-proprietary source code. 12 years ago, the Secretary of State was given the authority to look at systems with non-proprietary. Has she done that? No. The answer is no. The answer is no. The Secretary of State has not looked into non-proprietary source code election systems. 12 years. Nothing. Crickets. But it's right here in the law that our county jurisdiction may do so. Why are they not doing that? Why did they not bring in ballot printing, at least bring it into the state, get away from runback? No, they renewed runback for 5 years with no escape clause. Yeah, we've covered that before. And why did they not apply to be our own ballot printer, such as County of Orange? County of Orange prints their own ballots as a county, and they're also an approved vendor. So we could have moved our ballot printing to Orange County, number one, and we should have also applied to become our own ballot printer. A one-year process. Oh, that was 3 years ago. I suggested that, and they've never done it.
0: Yeah, Janet, do you want to give the state split information on the Zoom calls, because you could probably do it properly, unlike
1: Mr.
0: Medication here.
3: Yeah.
1: What's the website?
3: The website is CaliforniaStateSplit.com, and it's all written out. There are no abbreviations. CaliforniaStateSplit.com. And if you want to be on the link, get the link for the Zoom calls, which are on the second and fourth Thursdays of every month at 3:30 in the afternoon, and they end at 4:15. They don't go on forever. If you want to be on the list for that, the email address. There it is. The email address is CASTATESPLIT@gmail.com. 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And just indicate that you want to be connected with the Zoom calls, and you will be sent the link. So that you can go on. It's a Zoom call. We can see everybody, except last time we couldn't see Terry because he wouldn't show us his horrible bruise on his face. But we talk twice a month about what's going on with the state split, the counties that have been contacted, the counties that have enacted an initiative support for the state split according to James Gallagher's proposal. We talk about what we're doing, about events. So if you want to be a part of that, castatesplit@gmail.com. And the website that has all of the information as to why we think a state split is necessary, and there are proposed maps of how the state might be divided, not chiseled in stone, but some suggestions, and the reasons why, and that is CaliforniaStateSplit.com.
0: You know, Rich, we really come to a position with this Board of Supervisors, especially with the chairman of the board, unfortunately, that you were talking about how we kind of need to make the board listen to us. Well, they've cut back our public comment. They're now going to keep it at 30 minutes. It's gone down to 2 minutes. I mean, what they're doing is taking our voice away, sort of like cooking a frog slowly in hot water to where you boil them. And any suggestions? We got about 2 minutes, buddy.
1: Well, I have a lot of suggestions, but anyway.
0: Ones you can say.
1: Exactly, yeah. Otherwise, I'll be the beep button will fry the beep button if I really say what I want to say. But, you know, the thing is, folks, is we have to hold elected officials accountable. And, I, you know, that's such a generic statement.

0: that do that, that we have to get them out of office. Well, but so-and-so, we don't want so-and-so. Really? You're going to give a pass? You're going to give a pass to these affirmative votes that affirmatively erode your rights. Are you kidding me? And it's like, you know, why would you give them a pass?
1: One of the most egregious things that you have mentioned today is AB 181, which is removing power from the state public instruction superintendent. One of the most, the closest bodies to the people, one of the closest pieces of democracy is our local school boards. Mm-hmm. And if the schools in California are no longer under a superintendent of instruction, but under an ill-defined committee, we have lost that very closest form of representation.
2: Maybe time to dissolve it.
1: But, I mean, how many times can we say CaliforniaStateSplit.com? How much people are you willing to put up with, with no representation, a state that doesn't listen to you, that is removing all of your rights, all of your representation? Folks, I can't stay here under these conditions much longer.
2: Mm-hmm. Well, you know. Rich Gallardo, thank you as usual. Great stuff. We're going to have you in a lot more with these updates. You know, continue to let me know, you know, the stuff you want to do. Absolutely. Appreciate what you're doing. Janet, thank you. Little brother, thank you so much.
3: My pleasure.
2: Yep, you know, and I'm going to go home and ice my face.
3: It's always my pleasure to share all this horrible information with all of our listeners.
0: Yes. Everybody, please fight. You don't fight for you. Fight for your kids and your grandkids,
3: exactly.
0: If anything.
3: Exactly.
2: Time has come.
1: Just for fight. 51.
3: Let's get her done.
0: Thank you.
4: Wow, I wish you had more information. It's Shasta Redding.
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6: Breaking news this hour from townhall.com. I'm Michael Harrington. Senator Lindsey Graham, a close ally of President Trump, has passed away this morning after a brief illness. According to his office, he was 71 years old. A South Carolina Republican known for advocating for a strong U.S. foreign policy, tributes to him are flowing in from across the country and from around the world. The U.S. has attacked Iran today over an Iranian strike on a vessel in the Strait of Hormuz earlier this morning. Iran responded with attacks targeting several countries in the Mideast, including Bahrain, Kuwait, Qatar, Oman, and Jordan. There are reports the U.S. has fired back again within the past hour. This burst of fighting raises new questions about efforts to reach a permanent end to the war that began in February. The Strait, a key transit route for oil and natural gas, has become a key sticking point in negotiations so far. House GOP leaders plan to bring legislation to the floor this week that would make daylight saving time permanent.
7: GOP leaders are moving ahead with a vote on the so-called Sunshine Protection Act because the bill is a major priority for Florida Republicans, including Congresswoman Ana Paulina Luna. It's also a top priority for President Donald Trump, who in recent months has personally been calling lawmakers to urge them to back the measure that would add more sunlight to the evening hours and end the twice-yearly practice of changing the clocks. Luna helped tank a procedural vote before the 4th of July holiday in protest of the Senate not having passed the GOP elections bill known as the Save America Act. She is still not committed to allowing legislation to go through when Congress is due to return on Monday. Bernie Bennett in Washington.
6: Volkswagen CEO indicating he's trying to avoid closing plants as he seeks to turn around the automaker's performance. The Germany-based company faces pressure to cut costs at home and increasingly intense competition in the lucrative and immense Chinese market in particular. More on these stories at townhall.com.
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0: Launched AI tool following criticism that it made Instagram accounts fodder for use in creating AI-generated images. The move by the parent of Facebook and Instagram comes less than a week after it rolled out Muse Image, its first image generation model available through the company's artificial intelligence assistant. Its release led to a flurry of social media posts flagging privacy concerns and instructing Instagram users how to opt out of having their accounts accessed by Muse Image. Vietnamese police have detained the captain of a speedboat that capsized off South Vietnam, killing 15 tourists from India. The boat was carrying 32 tourists and four crewmen when it overturned yesterday. The captain is under investigation for alleged violations of waterway safety regulations. The victims are on a company trip organized by Lava International. News and analysis at townhall.com. The last polio patient in the U.S. to use an iron lung has passed away.
1: My name is Martha Ann Lillard. I was born June the 8th, 1948.
2: Martha Lillard was the last polio patient in the U.S. to use an iron lung to live. She was 78 when she died June 26th in Oklahoma. Her sister Cindy McVeigh recorded her sister. McVeigh says her sister got polio when she was 5 years old, just 1 year before the polio vaccine was released.
3: They put her in an iron lung and they gradually built her back up to where she could breathe some on her own.
2: McVeigh says the family included her sister on road trips thanks to a custom trailer. She blames her sister's death on long-haul COVID-19. I'm Donna Warder.
0: Today is Sunday, July the 12th, the 193rd day of 2026. On this date in history, 1909, Congress approves the income tax. More on these stories at townhall.com.
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1: Welcome to the Jason in the House podcast. I happen to be Jason Chaffetz. So thank you so much for joining us. We got a really good show for you today. A good little discussion that we're going to have. I'm excited because we got a good guest. His name is Jay Feely. Now, if you're a football fan, you definitely know who Jay Feely is. You may have to think about it for a moment, but the guy's been a prolific kicker in the NFL for years and years. Now, you know, I have a special place in my heart for kickers, given that I was one. Now, you may not be a football fan. You may not give a hoot about kickers, but I do think you're going to really like this discussion because this guy's got something to say. He's, by all accounts, he's a man of principle. I've never had a conversation with him before, but he has thrived. And that is what is interesting to me. People who overcome adversity, overcome challenges, people who take on something difficult, people who rise to a level of professionalism that others weren't able to do. A lot of people want to be an NFL kicker. I would have liked to be one. I didn't get to be one because there were other people out there that were just that much better. And so no matter where you are in life, no matter what you're dealing with, how you overcome challenges, deal with things in your life, I think is the American way. It's life in general. You know, here we are having just had celebrated and an amazing 4th of July and our 250th anniversary, which I don't look as little 24-hour period. I hope it lasts the entire year. I hope everybody has that surge of patriotism that lasts throughout the year, not just on Memorial Day, not just on the 4th of July, not just on, you know, certain holidays. I hope that it's part of your soul. It's part of your core. It's part of your... Well, along that way, things don't always go our way. Our country's had bumps in the road. It's had opportunities to do things and maybe do things the wrong way. And there's certainly criticism to be had. But I guess what's different about the United States of America is we are self-critical. We do go and look at things and say, "Ugh, yikes, that was bad, but this is better." And that's what you need to do in your own life, too. Not to be too preachy here, but I think the idea that everything goes your way every time, nobody's life is like that. It doesn't. There, you wake up one morning and something happens, or you know, there's some adversity that comes your way. I think, at least I hope, part of what we talk about is with Jay Feely is, you know, how do you overcome that? Now, he happens to be a candidate for Congress in Arizona, and so we're going to talk a little bit of politics and what the world is feeling like, but hey, it's the midterms. And so, you know, I know it's the summertime and most of the official campaigning and most of America probably pays attention after Labor Day, but the reality is, those candidates are out there working as hard as they can, doing parades, trying to raise money, visiting with all the associations and groups and people that they can. And there has been a surge on the Democratic side of the aisle that is just unbelievable to me. So here's where I think we're at as a nation. I think for Republicans, the core idea, the core frustration and challenge is, will they do what they said they were going to do when they got elected? I hear Jim Jordan talk about this a lot, the congressman, the chairman of judiciary over there from Ohio. Jim talks about this a lot, and he says, you know, are we going to do what we said we were going to do, or are we not going to do what we said we were going to do? And I think Republicans, in large part, are frustrated because they're frustrated that the birthright citizenship ruling did not go the right way. They're frustrated because the Save America Act, which would certainly help, the idea that you just have to produce identification is like somehow, even though Republicans have the House, the Senate, the presidency, somehow they can't get that passed, is terribly frustrating. And that frustration leads to indifference. It leads to campaigns not being able to raise the money that they need to raise, and it hurts enthusiasm. So the core question is, okay, Republicans, are you going to actually do what you said you were going to do? And there's some big question marks about that. But as a party, that's a big issue. The other one is, and I know the president knows this, but will the Republicans be able to drive down the price of gasoline? Now, the president is doing what a president needs to do. President Trump is making sure that we are not under threat from Iran with nuclear capabilities. That is probably not something he wanted to address, but based on the intelligence, had to address. And the world is a safer place. It's proving to last out longer than I think the president or anybody else wants it to. But the price of gasoline has started to come back down. But where is it in September, October when voting starts? That probably plays a really big role in the election. Now, over on the Democratic side of the aisle, the big issue for them is how crazy and radical are they going to become? Because they got some craziness with their so-called progressive candidates. They're really socialist, if not outright communists. You just had an election with a longtime congresswoman in Colorado. She lost. She probably should have retired a while ago, but she lost to an up-and-coming so-called socialist. You've seen this in some of the obvious radical, you know, you've seen this in New York City, you've seen it in Seattle, you've seen it in California, usually out on the coastal. But to have it happen now in Colorado and some others, the Democratic Party's got to figure out where it's going, what's doing. And this is the challenge for the Democrats. They seem to be rudderless. I think politically, Chuck Schumer's a dead man walking. And there's no way he's going to win his election, which comes up, I believe, in 2 years. Hakeem Jeffries as the speaker, it's what he wants to be. I don't think that's a given. If the Democrats were somehow, some way able to pull it out, and I don't think that's a certainty. Normally in an election year, in a midterm, the party that's not in power kind of sweeps in with a lot more. I don't think that's a given because the Democrats are so crazy radical to the left. In Maine, they picked up this unbelievably nutty candidate. And in Texas, this is one of my favorites. I mean, oh my gosh. Tallarico is the Democrats' nominee. I mean, this is a guy who believes that Jesus Christ himself is non-binary, that there are at least six genders, according to him, that his campaign was going to be all vegan. In Texas? Do you understand this is Texas, right? All vegan in Texas? That ain't going to fly. So Democrats have opportunities, but they have no, like, sanity, no common sense, nothing that relates to middle America, to, I don't know, the other 45 states that will, you know, determine the balance of power. What do they have to offer them? You know, back when I was in Congress, Bernie Sanders, to be quite honest, was a little bit of a joke. You know, oh, he's going to be president. Wink, wink. Yeah, right. But now, I mean, can you name somebody else who's as a senator is being more influential than Bernie Sanders? You have AOC out there. I mean, Democrats, what do they offer America? Everything's not free. Everything's not easy. You're not one tax increase away from prosperity. More government, more government, more government. They think that equals freedom. I don't know how in the world that equates to anything. So anybody who has been around politics understands that candidates matter. Okay, candidates do matter. So we can look at some national polls, some national feelings, but you got to get down and look at it. And when you do that, I think the Senate stays in Republican hands. I think the House, right now the Republicans are doing better. They did better on the redistricting. They're doing much better on the fundraising. Richard Hudson, leading the NRCC, is doing a fabulous job. And they have more sane candidates. So Republicans are pretty optimistic, but they got to wake up, do what Republicans were supposed to do, and that surge of enthusiasm will go back their way. That's where I see the election. Those are the big things. Now, it's summertime. People are going to take a little bit of time off, take deep breathers from politics. But you know what? That doesn't mean that anybody gets to take rest and relaxation from the stupid, because you know what? There's always somebody doing something stupid somewhere. All right, this time we're thinking we could be a little bit more of, you know, on the theme of America 250. So there's some stupid stories in American history from some stupid stuff that happened. So let's go back to 1859. All right, and you can find this on history.com. This is pretty funny. But here's what happened. The United States, Great Britain, almost went to war over a single slaughtered pig on San Juan Island. I just couldn't believe this. Tensions boiled over about a border dispute until an American farmer shot a British-owned pig. Well, this pig was out there digging on his potato patch. Both sides deployed troops. and stare down each other for months. That's unbelievable. That would be so stupid to start a war over, you know, some pig eating some potato. The only casualty that happened, though, in that war was the pig itself. All right, story number two. This one comes from JacksonianAmerica.com. This is back in the 1800s, too. Former President Andrew Jackson, back in 1845, had a pet parrot. Well, this parrot, evidently, its name was Poll. Well, it was pretty well known for its foul mouth. Wasn't exactly always singing the sweetest tunes, but had a foul mouth. And evidently, at Jackson's funeral, the bird had to be forcibly removed from the service after it began screeching a nonstop volley of cuss words at the horrified mourners. I had never heard this story. That is so funny that Andrew Jackson's parrot was just swearing up a storm before Sony said, oh, we got to get the parrot out of here. That is unbelievable. I hope that's true, but it's on the internet, so I know it's true. But that is a funny story. All right, and then let's move to the 1900s. My kids, by the way, they love to tease me because, you know, I was born in the 1900s. My wife is born in the 1900s, even though my kids, you know, our oldest is born in the 1900s. My kids love to tease me and say, Dad, tell us a story about what it was like to live in the 1900s. Like, it seems so far away now. It's crazy. All right. Back in 1913, according to history.com, shortly after the U.S. Postal Service, it launched a parcel post. And anyway, enterprising parents thought what they could do is take their kids and ship them via the Postal Service. Oh, you don't need to go get on a train or get in on a horse. No, the Postal Service will take care of that. So, Eddie, evidently two toddlers were, quote-unquote, shipped to relatives. They had stamps with them attached to their coats before the Postmaster General put a stop to the loophole. Yeah, we got a new parcel post system here. Get Junior over here, put all those stamps on his coat, and let's let the postman deliver these kids to across the country. Yeah, evidently, somebody started to do that until it was put back.
0: More Jason in the House next.

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9: Never again should a black or Hispanic or woman or Jew, because of race, religion, or sex, be limited or inhibited as we grow. 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The sky is the limit. Our time has come.
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11: I'm Gianna Gelosi with your Fox True Crime Minute. A Texas man who's facing a capital murder charge in connection with the death of his pregnant wife has fled the country. On May 4th, the attorney for Lee Mongerson Gilley says his client cut off his ankle monitor before boarding a plane to Canada, and then flew from Canada to Italy, where he was taken into custody by authorities. There, he allegedly told officials that he was seeking asylum because he was being wrongfully prosecuted and feared he would face the death penalty. The 39-year-old was charged with capital murder in 2025 in connection with the killing of his pregnant wife, Christina Bauer Gilley, on October 7, 2024. Gilley initially told police that she died of an overdose and he attempted to perform CPR. An autopsy suggested otherwise. She had trauma to her neck and face more consistent with strangulation. Gilley was arrested in 2024, released on $1 million bail, and required to wear that ankle monitor. In 2025, prosecutors say he spoke with a woman about a plan to flee to Mexico. There's more on this story at foxnews.com or subscribe to the Fox True Crime Podcast. I'm Gianna Gelosi with your Fox True Crime Minute.
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12: The Department of War has designated Anthropic as a supply chain risk. This means defense vendors and contractors have to show that they don't use Anthropic's models in their work with the Pentagon. Anthropic is the first American company to be publicly named a supply chain risk. Fox Business spoke to a member of Anthropic's National Security Council, and he stressed that the move is not only unprecedented, but that their position is being misunderstood. Here is Josh Hodges.
13: We got one of the top three American AI companies being penalized in an extreme fashion for raising concern over future capabilities and impacts that could have on warfighters as well as sort of general population.
12: In a memo, Anthropic CEO Dario Amodei said they have been having productive conversations with the Department of War about, quote, ways we could serve the department. The Undersecretary of War saying on X that there is no active negotiation with Anthropic. For Fox on Tech, I'm Madison Allworth, Fox Business.

0: Jason in the House.
1: Jay Feely, thanks so much for joining us on the Jason in the House podcast. Appreciate it.
2: Absolutely. It's an honor to be on with you.
1: Oh, are you kidding me? I don't know if you know this about me, but I used to be a place kicker once upon a time. I played at the Chaparral Firebirds, which then led me to Colorado. But then I actually played at BYU. I was a starter for back in 88 and 89.
2: I love it. You know, my son just graduated from Colorado. He played there as well.
1: I saw that he was a Colorado Buffalo, right?
2: Yeah, until he blew his knee out making a tackle.
1: Yeah, you're not supposed to be doing that. You know, what I liked about being a place kicker is, they touch me, they throw a flag. That's what I told everybody. That was the position for me.
2: I was looking for the contact on kickoff. Like, I love to go down there. Kicking was my job, but getting to go down there on kickoff, run down, nobody blocked you, so you got a free run, you know, at the returner and go down there and hit somebody hard. Like, that was fun for me.
1: See, that you have the body to do that. I was more of a tennis player. Let's just put it that way. So, but I had a great experience. What a great way to go through college. And so, your time in the NFL and in college and whatnot, I was excited to see another kicker deciding to step up and save the country.
2: That's right. Well, you know, kicking teaches you about handling pressure. It teaches you about handling failure, because you're going to fail. You're going to miss game winners, and you have to be able to come back and not allow that to deter you and to break you. So there's a lot of similarities from the kicking position to then going into Congress, not worrying about the end result, focusing on the product. Like, that's what you have to do when you're kicking. You focus on the process, not the product. And, you know, I think the same thing holds true in Congress. Like, you have to focus on the process, the day-to-day grind. How do you accomplish things, not focusing on the end result? Because, you know, that doesn't get you to accomplish the things that you're trying to accomplish.
1: Well, and people also have to like you, because not only do they vote on you, but then your colleagues, you got to convince others to do the right thing and see things the way you see them from your perch in Arizona. So, I mean, that's all part of the mix as well. And by all accounts, you seem like that kind of guy.
2: Well, when you're in an NFL locker room, you know, the kicking position has that stigma. You know, one of the greatest joys that I took, and one of the biggest honors that I had, was to be elected captain by so many of my teammates on so many different teams that I played on. You know, that every team that I played on, my teammates elected me to be their player rep on the NFL Players Association, and to negotiate those contracts with the owners. And a lot of the times, you know, what you were doing in negotiating those contracts wasn't going to benefit you or the current players. It was only going to benefit the future players and the next generation. And you know, that's what political office is supposed to be about. Like, when we're in office, we're supposed to be like olive farmers, you know. And I read this, and olive farmers right now are harvesting the plants that, you know, were planted generations ago, and then they're planting plants that are going to be harvested in the future generations. And you know, that's what politics is supposed to be about. Unfortunately, we have so many people who go into office to enrich themselves, and that's why I think we need people who have already been successful who want to go there truly to be that civil servant.
1: All right, so we're going to go through your background. The beauty of the podcast is you get to go a little bit deeper, but I'm going to jump right to one of my favorite questions I love to ask people who are running and whatnot. But so you got your wife, you wake up one morning, you say, honey, I think I want to run for Congress. Like, what was that conversation? Like, what led you to that point where you said, yeah, this sounds like a really good idea?
2: So it's really a 20-year answer. So if you go back to 2005, and I'm playing for the Giants, and I'm in New York, I started doing the Sean Hannity show. And he had the Great American Panel, and he would bring on three or four people, and they had a panel.
1: I remember that. Yep.
2: And, you know, so many of the people that were agents or marketing agents were like, yeah, please don't go on there. Like, it's only going to drive people away. It's not going to help you. You're not going to, you know, get endorsements. You're going to lose endorsements because of it. But I was always the guy who wanted to just say what he believed. And I think you can do it, even when you disagree with people, to do it in a respectful manner. And so I did. And I was always talking about politics. And my wife always kind of had the idea in the back of her head that someday I would go into politics. And about 3 years ago, I was down at Mar-a-Lago for an event helping Republicans at a fundraiser. And President Trump and Jim Jordan and I sat down on their couch in the theater room there. And we watched some UFC fights together and just talked politics for a few hours. And they were kind of talking to me then about running for office. And I didn't want to do it yet because I still had two kids at home. My two youngest daughters were in high school. And I didn't want to think about getting into politics and leaving them, not being there as a father that I wanted to be for them. And so I said no at the time. You know, but this was the right moment for me. And I think my wife knew it was coming. She kind of kept pushing me. She kind of kept asking me, you know, is this God's purpose for you in broadcasting? And to be honest, Jason, like, I love broadcasting. It was fun. I only had to work 5 months of the year. I got paid really well. I got to do NFL games and travel around to, you know, all these unbelievable games, do AFC championships and Super Bowls. And, you know, it was really fun to do. And, you know, it was sacrificial to say, no, I'm willing to leave that job that I worked really hard, you know, for a kicker to be up in the NFL broadcast booth. I think the only other one is Pat Summerall, the legendary Pat Summerall.
1: Yeah.
2: You know, so.
1: Yeah.
2: To leave that job and say, no, I think it's time for me to serve and to try to get into the morass of political process. You know, I wouldn't have done it, and she wouldn't have backed me if we both didn't feel God's leading in doing that.
1: You're listening to Jason in the House. More with Jay Feely right after this.

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1: I want to come back to where, you know, like the heart of why you're running and what you've seen in Congress. 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Let's start with that, if you wouldn't mind.
2: Well, it's a little unique. My grandfather was a college basketball coach for about 30 years in Minnesota at a college there, St. Thomas University now. It was a college then. And he had four boys. Those boys all played college sports and grew up competing. So my family is one of competition. We still get together in northern Minnesota for a week every summer. And, you know, about 50 of us every summer. And we have a tennis tournament. You're a tennis player. We have a tennis tournament, doubles tennis tournament every year. There's a traveling trophy that goes around. We have a golf tournament, pickleball now. We play hearts at night and have a big trophy for the overall winner. So it's all about competition in the Feely family.
1: Well, and, I guess so, you know, yeah.
2: And went to high school in Tampa, Florida, went to a Jesuit high school there and started playing football. I was a freshman in high school. And they said, who can kick? And I said, you know, I'll try. You know, I was a soccer player and I said, I can kick a soccer ball far. Little did I know where that would take me, you know, that football would be what would take me to Michigan. Ended up leaving Florida and going to the University of Michigan. My Irish Catholic family could not understand why I said no to Notre Dame and chose Michigan.
1: Wow. Okay, wait a sec. Let's stop right there. That's kind of a big inflection moment. So were you recruited to be a place kicker?
2: I was, yeah. So I had some offers.
1: And you had a chance to go to Notre Dame or Michigan, and you went to Michigan. And how did you survive your family?
2: They couldn't understand. They thought something was wrong with me, and they probably think something's wrong now that I decided to go into politics. But I just felt more at home at Michigan. When I went on my trip there, I
1: loved
2: it.
1: Who was
2: the head coach? At the time, it was Gary Muller for a year, and then Lloyd Carr took over. So Lloyd Carr for the 4 years that I played, and Lloyd and I are still good friends and look up to him tremendously and the kind of person that he is. And his grandson now, ironically, is the quarterback at Notre Dame. I played with Jason Carr, his son. He was at Michigan with me. They do have a younger Carr who this will be his freshman year at Michigan as well. So who knows? We could have a Carr at quarterback for Michigan and Notre Dame playing each other at some point.
1: That's crazy. Anyway, all right. So you go to Michigan and you're kicking. What did you get your degree in?
2: So when I went to Michigan, I studied education. And when I finished up at Michigan, I thought I would get drafted. I did not get drafted right away. And I didn't even get brought into training camp that first year, really, for the first 2 years. And so I was like, all right, well, I got to get a job. And I ended up interviewing with Raymond James and Northwest Mutual and taking a job with a regional firm out of Minneapolis. I opened my own office and became a financial advisor. Got my Series 6 and 7 and started working for a couple of years and did that and thought maybe that would be my career. Kept doing the tryouts on the side. Did a little bit of arena league here and there. And after about 2 years, finally got my opportunity and went into Atlanta as the camp guy. And the guy that was in front of me got hurt in training camp. I got to kick in a few games and kicked really well. And all of a sudden, here I am kicking in the NFL and realizing my dream. And now you got your opportunity. And it's about, can you seize that opportunity when you get the chance? And, you know, 14 years later, I'm still kicking in the NFL.
1: Wow, that's quite the story. When I came out of BYU, I was recruited. I didn't get drafted, obviously, but I did get asked by the Jets. They said, hey, do you want to come in? And, you know, our kicker, we can't kick him every day. You're going to be the backup. You'll never play, but we'll put you in a few exhibition games, maybe. But, you know, it was like $600. It was not like, hey, you're signing a contract. And I ended up not doing it. I kind of look back because I kicked with enough pro guys. I knew I was a good college kicker, but I wasn't a pro level guy. So I was honest with myself and said, count your blessings. You had a good run in college and ended up, you know, continuing to date the girl that I ended up marrying. And we've been married 35 years. So yeah, I think I made the right call there.
2: Thankfully, I met my wife in college as well, my senior year, which is amazing. We went undefeated in 1997, won the national championship, and Rebecca and I met each other in September, right at the beginning of that season. So our courtship and falling in love mirrored going undefeated. And so it was a pretty special year for us.
1: Wow. And you have a number of kids now, right?
2: Yeah, we do. We have four kids. We have four grandkids now. And then we got two kind of bonus kids that we helped to bring here legally from Haiti, put them through college, and they're kind of part of our family as well.
1: Oh, nice of you. Very good of you. Yeah, we have six grandkids, but good of you to open up your home and your heart and everything else, and help some people that need help, would change their lives. You literally change their lives.
2: Jason, you talk about it. You know, you're asking where the genesis to get into politics is, and you know, that's kind of where it is. And my wife and I have always tried to utilize the blessings God gave us to impact others, and we wanted to in our communities, wherever we were playing, we were going to utilize the platform that football gave you to have an impact on people and try to make their life better, and utilizing the financial blessings that we were given to help others. And after the earthquake in Haiti, I started going down there with some friends to help rebuild and to build schools and homes and churches. And, you know, we met a young man, Wender Delmont. He was my translator every time I went down there. And after a couple of years, just kind of fell in love with him because he had the greatest attitude. And you know, even though he had absolutely nothing, he was joyful and happy and just had this belief that God would provide for him and give him an opportunity. And when I asked him what his goals and dreams were one day, he said, I want to go to the U.S. I want to get a degree. I want to help my family. And wow. We said, you know, Delmont, we can do that. And so we got him an education visa, moved him into our house, put him into college at Grand Canyon University here in Arizona, and just said, here's your chance. And he took it and ran with it, got a degree, graduated, played soccer, went back on his own, got a master's degree, got an MBA, got married, bought a house. And I remember sitting with him on his driveway when he bought his house and just saying, think about the journey God took you on. Like when we met, you were homeless in Haiti, praying that somehow God would provide for you and create that opportunity. And then we met, and here you are, you know, 7 years later, buying your own house, living the American dream. And I think it's important to continually point out, like, that's what's so special about this country. And I hate it when I hear people not talk about the greatness in the United States and what we provide and the opportunity that we provide for everyone, not just people here, but all around the world. And that's why people want to come here, because you can come here, and if you work hard and you make good decisions, you can change the trajectory, not only of your life, but generations. And I think that is the American dream.
1: It is. It's provided so much prosperity for so many. And here we are celebrating the 250th anniversary of this great nation. And the stories, it's just, nobody will ever be able to capture all the stories, all the amazing heroism and overcoming adversity and everything else that's out there. And but it's quite a journey. And you've had an amazing one. Not everything is rosy for a kicker or anybody. Set aside your kicking life. What are some of those hard points in life where you just thought, oh, you know what? I don't know if I can get past this one.
2: Well, Jason, when Saturday Night Live does a spoof about you to make fun of you, you know, that's one of those moments. And I had my worst game of my career when I was playing for the Giants at Seattle. I missed three game winners in one game. We lost the game. You go back to New York, and they're just crushing you all week. And I'm trying to get ready. We're playing Philadelphia now to get into the playoffs. It's the night before the game, and I get 50 text messages, and they're all from friends and family. And they're like, dude, they're killing you on Saturday Night Live right now. And it's a four-minute skit, the Jay Feely story, the long ride home.
1: Hats off to them for keeping you on the team. Yeah, some coaches want to cut you.
2: And I knew that my career was on the line. Like in your mind, you know, if I have a bad game, I miss another game winner, I'm probably going to get cut. My career is probably going to be over. We're going to have to sell the home, move the kids. Like those are all realities in the moment, but you can't let your mind think about those. And I get another game winner against Philadelphia in overtime. They call a timeout to ice me, and they play a montage of my misses on the Jumbotron during the timeout. And then now I got to go out there and make a kick. and I made the kick. And
1: Wait a sec. Did you know that, like, did that get your attention?
2: Yeah, I wasn't looking at it. I saw that they put my you know, me up there, and you could hear the music. And so I'm not going to let my mind look at it, think about it, distract me from what I'm doing. That's where, you know, you have to be mentally disciplined and not let your mind wander. And, you know, here's the interesting thing. You know, I played 9 more years after that game, and I didn't miss another game winner in the next 9 years. Wow. And I think it was because I failed as bad as I could fail, and it didn't break me. And so it took away that fear of failure. And I was able to go out. I was able to have a lot more fun. I was a much better kicker. And it taught me those lessons. And that's a lesson that I carried into broadcasting and trying to create a path that, you know, no other kicker really had gone down. And then now into politics as well. Like, I'm not afraid to fail. I'm not afraid to go after my dreams. And if I think I can accomplish something and provide a better opportunity for other people, I'm going to do it. And if I fail, so be it. That's okay.
1: I watch these coaches, and they call timeout. And I'm like, you know, right before the ice, the kicker, I found it was exactly the opposite. Like, thank you for doing that, because the hardest thing I had was sitting on the sidelines for an hour and a half, not having hit a ball.
2: Yeah, I tell coaches, you know, for a young kicker, time can sometimes be a dreaded commodity. They don't know what to do with their mind. And so I would call a timeout for a young kicker to try to ice them. For a veteran kicker, it only helps you. It gives you time to calm down, you know, to get your nerves calm, to get in the right headspace. And so I certainly wouldn't do it for a veteran kicker. You know, but those are lessons you learn. And, you know, I'm excited to learn those same type of lessons in Congress.
0: More Jason in the House next.

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2: I'm Gianna Gelosi with your Fox True Crime Minute. New details emerge in a 24-year-old murder case that has gone cold until this year. Back in 2002, Frank Weiss from Plano, Texas, was found dead near Lake Louisville. Last month, 55-year-old Lisa Honrund was arrested for his murder. She was his wife at the time of his death. Court documents say Weiss was shot with a .38-caliber firearm, and his body was found wrapped in plastic bags, tied up with rope, and weighted down with sandbags duct-taped to his legs. They went on to say that Weiss and Honrund went to dinner 2 days before his body was found, and it was the last time he was seen alive. Detectives learned that Weiss had asked for an annulment, and Honrund signed it. In the days after his disappearance, detectives say Honrund told Weiss's daughter he had gone to Cancun but didn't want to be bothered. Investigators say the case was finally cracked thanks to new information from a key witness, alongside advances in technology and investigative techniques. 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I'm Gianna Gelosi with your Fox True Crime Minute.
3: 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Week three, Words Matter and Words Can Heal. And the final week is Supporting Loved Ones. 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I'm Lisa Brady, Fox News.

0: It's Jason in the house.
1: Let me ask you just a couple more questions, and I got to move to our rapid questions because they're very insightful as to who you are.
2: Fire away.
1: So what was your first job you had? I'm not talking about like being a kicker. I'm talking about like, and not mom and dad saying, hey, Jake, you take that out of the garbage, buddy. Yeah. No, I'm talking about like.
2: I worked for my mom. She had a summer camp and we had to do everything to help her get the summer camp ready, including, you know, going in and getting alligators out of the swim areas and water moccasins out of the lake. And, oh, you know, I mean, gosh. We did crazy stuff when we were kids. When I became a parent, I thought about what my mom had me do when I was young. I'm like, oh, no way I would ever have my kids do that.
1: What kind of lake was this? Water moccasins? Of gators. What the?
2: That's a typical lake in Florida, you know?
1: Oh my God. So,
2: but my first real job, you know, I mean, I had a lawn cutting business that a buddy and I did for a number of summers. And then I worked for a friend, his dad, he had a roofing company. And we would be up on the roofs in the middle of Florida in the hot summer at 17, you know, working on these roofs. God. And, you know, I quickly realized, like, this is not what I want to do for the rest of my life.
1: And I'm sure you had all this proper safety equipment all harnessed in properly.
2: Absolutely. Like none.
1: You know, it is amazing. Yeah, you throw a 17-year-old into any. There's a reason why we call 18-year-olds to go to war in this country because, hey, they'll do it. Just, you know. Wow. All right. What was your high school mascot?
2: Jesuit Tigers. Tampa Jesuit Tigers.
1: Well, that was legit. Tigers. You've been a lot of things.
2: Yeah,
1: being in the NFL, you've been in a lot of different ones, but Tigers, yeah, oh, there you go.
2: It's a good one.
1: And then became a Wolverine and whatnot. That's it, exactly. What was the first concert you ever attended?
2: Bon Jovi, way back when.
1: Wow. That's a good one.
2: I've been living on a prayer ever since.
1: That's a good one. That's a really good. Where did you take your now wife on your first date?
2: Our first date was actually to a river. We went down. I packed a lunch. Went down by the river and kind of just sat there. I was, you know, trying to be romantic. She's way out of my league. I outkicked my coverage, so I had to really up my game with her.
1: You weren't driving a van or something. You weren't that guy, right? You weren't the no, guy with the I van down guy. By the river, were you?
2: I think our first big date, like our first real date, I took her to Les Mis down in Detroit.
1: Wow, you were all in. You were spending some money.
2: Well, the first one, I didn't spend much money. The second one, I went all in.
1: Well, I get teased because the first kind of official date that I went on with now my wife, Julie, is we went and got some yogurt afterwards, and I used a coupon, which
2: there you go.
1: I have gotten more grief over my two-for-one coupon.
2: So when I was at Michigan, we had these, they called them chits, and they were little cards that you could use at certain restaurants for dinner. And I would save them up and then take us on dates with them. So I was using the
1: coupons. Hey, back then, there was no NIL. I could tell you that.
2: You weren't allowed anything. That's right.
1: I got my little stipend, and that had to last the month, and sometimes I didn't quite make it. So, yeah, that was a little different than the way these guys are making money now.
2: Oh, yeah. I worked at the University of Michigan golf course all summer.
1: Oh, that's good. That's hot. That's hot out there. Okay, so you have an opportunity. You can invite anybody in the history of time, anybody over to meet the family, break bread, have dinner. Who are you inviting?
2: Well, that's easy. I want to invite Jesus. You know, I mean, he's my savior. He's what I've tried to live my life for on a daily basis. And I'd love to sit down with him and ask him all the questions that we have and, you know, invite every friend and family member that I have, anybody who doesn't believe in him to come and listen to him in person. That would be amazing.
1: Yeah. No, great answer. Great answer. Pineapple on pizza, yes or no?
2: No. No, I'm a pepperoni sausage guy.
1: Good answer. There's a reason why everybody likes Jay Feely. It's because you got the right answer. No, it had judges
2: love
1: that answer.
2: Fruit does not go on pizza. That's right.
1: No hesitation in your voice. Last week, we had somebody who hesitated, and the judges dinged him on that. And you were crystal clear in your answer. So we really, truly appreciate that. Last question here is best advice you ever got?
2: You know, my grandfather was... I told you earlier, a college basketball coach. Mm-hmm. And You know, I just loved who he was, the way he impacted people's lives. When he passed away at his funeral, you know, there was so many people, from players and people that he impacted. And, you know, the thing he told me was just, you can judge a person often by the way in which they treat people that have no benefit to them. And when I saw that in locker rooms so often, you know, with your equipment managers or the people that cleaned up, and, you know, you could always tell who was a really good person and who was selfish and narcissistic by the way they treated those people. And, you know, I've just always tried to live by that. Like, I want to treat people the right way. I want to give people respect, even people that I completely disagree with. You know, when I looked at Charlie Kirk and the way that he was willing to have conversations with people that he completely disagreed with, I love that. And I want to try to take that mentality into Congress and into politics, and, you know, sit down with somebody that I totally disagree with. And Charlie Kirk, the willingness to go on Bill Maher on his podcast, the willingness to go and talk to Gavin Newsom, you know, people he completely disagreed with, and but do it in a manner in which you try to bring people together, not drive people apart.
1: No, very well said. It's exciting that good people, I love it when ordinary people do extraordinary things, and then good people, they step up and say, hey, yeah, this is going to tear apart our family, and we're going to be subject to a lot of public garbage that comes with it. But, you know, you have the fortitude and the ability to do that. So for you to step up and say, hey, you know, raise your hand, say, I'd like to do this. Good luck to you. Nothing but the best and Godspeed. And yeah, we wish you nothing but the best. Thank you so much, Jay, for joining
2: us. Thank you, Jason. Anybody wants to help, they go to jayfeelyforcongress.com. And like you said, Jason, we are fighting the good fight. We're going to keep doing it and make sure that we keep this seat and keep the House.
1: Awesome. Good luck. And thanks again for joining us on the Jason in the House podcast.
2: My pleasure.
1: I can't thank him enough. Wish him all the best. Seems like a good guy, good family. His players, I think that's probably as telling as anything, is when your peers elect you to represent you in contract negotiations and whatnot, there's a reason why people do that. And it's because they trust you. They like you. They see you. They see you in the locker room. And, you know, they see you behind the scenes where, you know, not in front of all the cameras. That says a lot about him. So I wish him all the best. I really appreciate talking to him and having that discussion. Hope you're having a great, wonderful America 250. I want to remind people that it would be really helpful if you rated the podcast. Subscribe to it. That would be good. 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We'll be back with more next week. I'm Jason Chaffetz. This has been Jason in the House.
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2: Breaking news this hour from townhall.com. I'm Michael Harrington. Lindsey Graham, the longtime Republican senator from South Carolina, passed away this morning at the age of 71 after a short illness. Tributes are pouring in today from across the nation and from around the world.
3: Israeli Prime Minister Benjamin Netanyahu calls Senator Graham, quote, a great friend of Israel and a cherished friend of mine, unquote. Ukrainian President Volodymyr Zelensky says Senator Graham visited his country 10 times during the years of Russia's full-scale invasion. Mr. Zelensky says, quote, Lindsey was a true defender of freedom and the values that make our world safer, unquote.
2: Correspondent Andrew Stewart. The U.S. has been training fire with Iran over an Iranian strike on a vessel in the Strait of Hormuz. Iran responded to a strike this morning from the U.S. with attacks on Bahrain, Kuwait, Qatar, Oman, and Jordan. The U.S. has made another strike within the past hour. Recent data suggests immigration may be adding pressure to an already high housing market, drawing strong reaction from conservatives.
4: Studies indicate a 1% increase in unauthorized workers is linked to a roughly 2.2% rise in home prices and 1.4% rise in rents. Analysts say added demand is straining limited housing supply, especially in urban areas. Conservative leaders maintain the findings prove President Trump is right to push for stricter border enforcement and immigration policies. Ken Lorman reporting.
2: The U.S., the U.K., and a dozen other Western and Asian countries have reasserted that China's expansive claims in the South China Sea are illegal. The joint statement issued today by the nations reaffirms the 2016 arbitration ruling and rejects destabilizing actions. More on these stories at townhall.com.
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2: Apple is accusing OpenAI of stealing trade secrets as it seeks to build its own hardware for ChatGPT. This is a major rupture in a partnership between the iPhone maker and the artificial intelligence company. Apple says in a lawsuit filed in California that the theft of trade secrets is, quote, part of a coordinated pattern of misconduct at an institutional level by OpenAI. Two former Apple employees who now work for OpenAI are also named as defendants. Typhoon Bobby brought strong winds and heavy rain to eastern China today. It has weakened a bit. The storm made landfall in Zhejiang late last night, prompting mass evacuations in cities including Shanghai and the cancellation of hundreds of flights. Bobby passed north of Taiwan yesterday, injuring more than 130 people. Shanghai

0: evacuated nearly 300,000 individuals due to the big storm. News and analysis at townhall.com. A bipartisan group of senators say they've reached an agreement with the Trump administration to cut buyers of Russian oil.
1: While visiting Kyiv, South Carolina Republican Senator Lindsey Graham told reporters that lawmakers have been working closely with the administration on a version of the bill that would be, quote, acceptable to the White House and that was written in a way they could support. The White House has resisted full support of legislation to limit the flow of funds to Moscow's war chest through sanctions on countries purchasing Russian oil, in addition to Russian officials and entities. Instead, the administration has pushed for the bill to give President Donald Trump more latitude to pursue negotiations with Moscow to end the war on Ukraine. Bernie Bennett, Washington.
0: Today is Sunday, July the 12th, and a number of notable people are celebrating a birthday today, including actress Cheryl Ladd, who is 75 years old. Gospel singer Sandy Patty turns 70 today. Boxing champion Julio Cesar Chavez, 64. 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
2: 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Frankly, nothing. But Maui Bob and the crew want to remind you to be sure to take the time for what's important in this workaday world. Family, friends, and yes, even yourself. 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
4: Welcome to Washington. I'm John Roberts in for Brett Baer. We have new information on the U.S. strikes this week against Iran. Plus, the U.S. is preparing to host a global summit on transnational far-left terrorism. Democrats have an Israel problem. We will tell you what that means for the party. But first, an interview with the former partner of the man accused of assassinating conservative commentator Charlie Kirk was played during the preliminary hearing. Senior correspondent Claudia Cowan is in Provo, Utah. She's got the details for us.
5: Good evening, John. The prosecution has now rested its case, and now it's the defense's turn, with witnesses from the ATF taking the stand. After more delays due to objections by the defense and Erica Kirk's attorney, that much-anticipated interview with Tyler Robinson's former roommate and romantic partner finally played in court. Lance Twiggs was given immunity for doing this recorded interview with the prosecution back in April. Twiggs says Robinson left early on the morning of September 10th, the day Charlie Kirk was killed, and claims not to have heard from him until 11 that night. Text messages were shown and read in court where prosecutors say Robinson admitted to Twiggs that he was the one who assassinated the conservative commentator and had left a confession note under his keyboard. Twiggs finally saw Robinson in person the next day.
6: Did he talk about what he had done?
7: Didn't go into detail. I just asked him in person if what he said was true the night before, and he said it was. I started crying a little bit and said he wishes he hadn't done it.
5: Twiggs was asked about security camera images of Robinson and says it appeared to be him. He recognized his shoes and sunglasses. Twiggs says while Robinson talked about politics, he did not specifically mention Kirk before the day of the shooting.
6: How about political issues? So did you ever talk about gender identity issues and LGBTQ rights?
7: No, not really. Usually if he did talk about politics stuff, it was relating to Trump or current like policies being issued or voted on.
5: Twiggs also testified that before the shooting, Robinson was trying to get a hold of a rifle and was interested in engraving bullets for an upcoming hunting trip. Engraved bullets found in the suspected murder weapon were shown in court. That evidence brought Erica Kirk to tears. Only a portion of the 37-minute interview was shown in court, but the judge says he will consider the entire Twiggs recording when he determines whether there is enough probable cause to move this case to trial.
4: All right, we'll look forward to more of that. Claudia Cowan Forrest with the update. Claudia, thank you.
7: Did you and he ever talk about politics?
8: He did more than me. I didn't really, still don't really keep up with politics very much. He'd usually talk about stuff he heard on the radio.
7: What about Charlie Kirk? Did he ever talk about Charlie Kirk?
8: I personally had never heard him talk about Charlie Kirk before specifically.
4: Let's bring in Joshua Rutter. He is a Fox News contributor and criminal defense attorney. We talked at length about this earlier. While Lance Twiggs seemed to suggest that Tyler Robinson did not appear overtly political in any of their discussions, he definitely, and we saw this in the text messages that were exchanged on Discord, saw Charlie Kirk as a purveyor of hate.
9: Yeah, that was an interesting moment during his testimony through that recorded statement where he said that he didn't hear him talk much about politics or even Charlie Kirk, whereas his text messages revealed that he was nearly obsessed with him. And even the etchings that he put on the bullets seemed to be that he was obsessing over this moment that he wanted to have and in this assassination that was all targeted at this man, that he said that he just could no longer deal with his hate. So whatever conversations they may have had, how honest Lance Twiggs was being about all of that, I think it's very clear through the text messages, the Discord chats, the letter that he left behind, that he intended to kill Charlie Kirk because of the person that he was and what he stood for.
4: So in this interview, the things that really stuck out to me were the talk about the engraved bullet casings and apparently Tyler Robinson's reaction in court when that was brought up, the still images of Robinson on the campus and in the stairwell, and then when he asked Robinson in person, the day after the shooting and the day after they exchanged those messages, he got an in-person confession when Robinson said, yeah, it was me.
9: Yeah, so if you're counting, this is now an in-person confession, a confession over text messages, a confession over Discord, and a confession in a letter. That is a lot of times that a person has admitted their involvement in this murder, and at some point showed remorse over it, and at other points showed that he was proud over his actions. As far as connecting himself to this crime through his own words, either coming out of his mouth or through his own hand, he has certainly done a lot of the work for the prosecution. Add to that the case that we had from the rest of the week with the forensics regarding the surveillance and the DNA and now the bullets. It is a very, very powerful case that the prosecution has presented.
4: In those text messages, Tyler Robinson appeared to be very concerned about the rifle that he said that he dropped outside of the scene of the Charlie Kirk assassination. Here's a little bit of that exchange. He says, delete this exchange, first of all. Then he goes on to say, my dad wants photos of the rifle. He says, grandpa wants to know who has what. The feds released a photo of the rifle, and it's very unique. He's calling me right now, not answering. I mean, when you put together the pieces of this puzzle, the purpose of the preliminary hearing is to find out whether or not this will be held over for trial. It would seem that the prosecution more than met their burden in holding this over.
9: I think absolutely. I mean, if they were simply going in to try to reach that low threshold, they probably met that on day one or two. But bear in mind, too, this is a death penalty case. And so a lot of this evidence they're going to have to use later on to convince jurors after a conviction to put him to death, the greatest punishment that we have in this country. So some of this evidence about the etchings and understanding how he almost viewed this as a joke is going to go a long way with those jurors and might be part of the reason why prosecutors wanted to make sure that it was admissible at this point in the proceedings.
4: Just real quick for us, Josh, do you believe that this will ever get to trial, or do you think he'll cut some sort of a plea deal with the prosecution?
9: I think after this week, his team is probably seriously thinking about going to the prosecution and asking for that hat in hand. But it's up to the prosecution whether or not they want to take the death penalty off the table.
4: All right, we'll see where it goes. Josh Ritter, as always, thanks for the analysis. Appreciate it.
10: Absolutely.
4: So far, there are no reports of new U.S. military activity against Iran. Meanwhile, sirens sounded at least three times in Bahrain, home to the U.S. Navy's 5th Fleet headquarters. Iranian missiles also targeted Kuwait and Qatar. We have Fox Team coverage. Mike Tobin in Tel Aviv has got the latest on the U.S. military action. We begin, though, with White House correspondent Aisha Hasni. Good evening, Aisha.
11: And John, good evening to you here at the White House. Some breaking news. We have just been given an update on what's been happening with Iran. A U.S. official telling us that technical talks will continue with Iran despite those strikes back and forth. And the administration is still committed to finding a resolution. That is coming from the administration, even after Iran violated this memorandum of understanding. And even as millions of Iranians flooded the streets in Iran, threatening to kill the president.
12: Hundreds of mourners dressed in black hold a giant red flag that reads, "We will kill Trump." Another group of women hold up puzzle pieces that read, "Killing you is not enough. For us, we want to uproot demons." And this man holds up a sign that simply reads, "Revenge." That is the message Iran is sending on this final day of Ayatollah Ali Khamenei's funeral. Despite the scenes on the streets, President Trump reveals Iran's leaders are calling him to cut a deal.
13: They called a little while ago. They want to make a deal so bad. I just don't know if they're worthy of making a deal. I don't know that they're going to honor the deal.
12: As the president mulls whether the U.S. will return to a full-scale military conflict,
14: the president knows how to play his hand better than anybody else in the world.
12: Renewed scrutiny on his security. The New York Times reports it was the Secret Service that urged the president to leave the NATO summit in Turkey aboard the old Air Force One instead of the new Qatari-donated plane he arrived in, raising questions about whether the plane was retrofitted with sufficient security measures. The White House pushing back, telling Fox the new Air Force One is a state-of-the-art aircraft that has been fitted with high-level security protocols that ensure the safety of the president and his staff. The president did not divulge if there was a specific threat on his life that prompted the plane swap, but he says he is Iran's top target.
13: I have a threat all the time. I'm number one on their list.
11: And John, oil prices fell on the news that Iran has reached out to the president to try to cut a new deal, but Strait traffic is still moving slowly. A U.S. official tells us the U.S. helped move ships in the double digits, but the tracking firm Kepler reports only 6 vessels crossed today. That is compared to 25 yesterday in the Strait of Hormuz. John?
4: Well, we will soon find out if Iran is serious this time. Aisha Hasni for us on the North Lawn. Thanks, Aisha. We're getting new information about the results of 2 nights of U.S. airstrikes against Iran. Our senior correspondent Mike Tobin's in Tel Aviv with that part of the story.
15: The U.S. struck another 90 targets inside Iran, from missile launchers to runways. 2 rail bridges were targeted, which the U.S. said were used by Iran to transport weapons. State media reported explosions in Bushehr, home to a massive nuclear facility. But a U.S. official said the targets were on the coast. The nuclear plant was never hit. 14 people reportedly killed, 9 of them members of Iran's Revolutionary Guard, all in the aftermath of 3 commercial tankers struck by Iran while transiting the Strait of Hormuz.
16: That was a deliberate provocation. Iran had to have anticipated the United States' response.
15: The Gulf Cooperation Council calls the attacks a violation of international law. Still, Iran remains defiant, its parliament speaker posting, "The Strait of Hormuz will only open with Iranian arrangements, not American threats." The Kingdom of Jordan intercepted 8 Iranian missiles. Iran also launching strikes against Bahrain, Qatar, and Kuwait. Most were intercepted. Only Kuwait reported that someone was injured by falling debris. The 6-day funeral for the slain Ayatollah Ali Khamenei ended in his hometown, Mashhad, manifesting as a show of resistance and mistrust of the U.S.
17: There are strong politicians who change what they say every day, and we should not have met with or trusted the agreement we signed.
18: From the first day of the ceasefire and the memorandum of understanding, it was clear that all of this was nonsense.
15: Iran's foreign minister Abbas Araghchi spent the afternoon working the phones. He reached out to his counterparts in Saudi Arabia, Oman, Qatar, and Turkey, trying to drum up diplomatic support. John?
10: All right. Mike Tobin for us. Mike, thank you so much.
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2: 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Medicaid recipients will have new work requirements under a bill passed by Congress last year, with Nebraska recently becoming the first state to put new rules in place. The rules will apply to those enrolled in Medicare under an expansion that allows more low and middle income earners to qualify for it. In Nebraska, that's about 70,000 people out of a total of nearly 350,000 Medicaid recipients in the state. Under the new requirements, enrollees ages 19 to 64 have to show they're working or performing community service for at least 80 hours a month, or that they're in school or an apprenticeship at least part-time. There are exemptions, including for people with certain medical issues, pregnant women, and caregivers of disabled people. And Nebraska will review eligibility every 6 months. 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I'm Lisa Brady, Fox News.
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4: 1 year ago, Cardinal Robert Prevost was elected Pope Leo XIV as the first American to ever become the Bishop of Rome. In the first official biography of the Pope, author Elise Allen says Leo has a special message to American Catholics.
5: Building friendship, building community, remembering that in spite of our differences, we can be friends and we can treat each other as human beings. You know, I think that's his big message.
4: And it's a message that has been tested and making headlines in the last few weeks as the Pope and President Trump sparred over disagreements about the war in Iran. Allen was the first journalist to have a lengthy interview with Pope Leo after his election, and she says Leo has a quiet strength that may surprise people, but one that can take on the world leaders. He was well prepared to stand his ground even against the President of the United States.
5: I think Leo, you know, was not entirely surprised by that, but he also said very clearly he is not trying to attack anybody with what he says. He's trying to preach the gospel, and I think he sincerely means that.
4: For Fox on Faith, Lauren Green, Fox News.
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9: At 12:18 this afternoon, we got a call for a report of explosion in the basement of 3 World Trade Center.
10: I was blown across the room. 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Then the lights came on, safety lights, so we ran out just trying to find a way out.
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2: It's just really not a war so much, it's a denuking of Iran. This is all about taking nuclear weapons, not allowing Iran to have nuclear weapons.
3: There's going to have to be a new set of targets that the military goes after. I think top of that list, not necessarily the drones, will probably be their cruise missile and their ballistic missile production.
4: They still got an enormous missile capacity. They're going to be very hard to move on giving up their nuclear capacity. So I think we're in for quite a struggle here.
5: I'm John Roberts in for Brett Baer. Let's get some insight into the U.S. military action in Iran. Joining us tonight is retired

0: When you have a workers' compensation case, the insurance companies and adjusters are not on your side.
1: Has been validated. Iran has reverted to form the bad actor that they are.
2: Yep.
1: They violated the ceasefire. They have attacked shipping in the straits. The Wall Street Journal has commentary today that they may be trying to restart their nuclear program. They don't negotiate in good faith. Frankly, the worst form of delusion is self-delusion, and we're dealing with leaders in Iran that combine the two worst traits I can think of, religious fanatics and terrorists. There's no such thing as kinder, gentler terrorists. The negotiations are not going to go anywhere. I think we ought to send our negotiators home on their summer vacations. Let our military go after these targets you just discussed. Karg Island basically ships out 90% of all Iranian oil, and we could seize that with the amphibious ready group with the 82nd Airborne. And in addition, we've got to continue the military pressure to reopen the straits.
2: What's interesting to me is that the IRGC doesn't seem to mind this back and forth. They hit a ship or they do something, firing missiles at bases in Kuwait or Bahrain or Qatar, and they get hit back again. And as long as they keep the U.S. off balance, they seem to be quite happy. And they also keep the price of oil up there, which they know puts pressure on President Trump. So the question that I have, and I think I posited this to you before, is it time to just end the IRGC?
1: Well, we have to. You're never going to get beyond this if we don't do this. They're never going to agree to something that's acceptable to the United States. And even if they did, they're going to violate it just like they did during the JCPOA. So our military, we've got to keep the economic pressure and the economic sanctions going, for sure. But our military, they're still working down the target set. That's got to be one of their top priorities, is the IRGC, because like you say, they're never going to change their stripes. You just have to take them out. The other thing we've got to do is the Congress needs to get off their duff, come back and pass the funding bills, particularly the supplemental that has all the money for the munitions. Our industry is ready to go. The Pentagon is ready to go. We don't have the money.
2: Yeah. The Wall Street Journal had an interesting analysis of why Iran keeps on acting in its belligerent fashion over the Strait of Hormuz. Has to do with paragraph 5 of the Memorandum of Understanding. This is what the Wall Street Journal said. Trump administration officials saw that clause as unlocking the strait, the main accomplishment of the president's deal. Iranian hardliners, however, have used it to push a maximalist interpretation that gives the Islamic Republic exclusive control over the waterway is a key source of leverage. The language of the deal has left the two sides fighting over that point rather than making progress on the final agreement on Iran's nuclear program. Paragraph 5 says that Iran will make arrangements to restore shipping and then work with Oman to have some sort of administrative capacity over the strait. And it looks like they're taking that very literally.
1: Well, it's poorly worded, poorly negotiated. I hate to say that about our great negotiators. They're never going to give up control of the straits, you know, voluntarily. We're going to have to basically assert control and keep them. I don't think we want to have Iran or Oman controlling the Straits or Hormuz and charging a fee, even if they're letting shipping go through.
2: Yeah. All right. Well, we'll see if the president goes back to kinetic action. You never know, because the IRGC just can't resist attacking shipping. General, good to see you as always.
1: Always a privilege.
2: Thanks,
1: John.
2: Thanks for joining us. The 8 men in total are now facing murder and terrorism conspiracy charges for their alleged roles in a thwarted drone and sniper attack on the UFC cage fighting show staged at the White House last month. The indictment says the plot began in May when the group began amassing money, firearms, ammunition, body armor, explosives, drones, and medical equipment. There was also communications equipment and other items. Law enforcement officials learned about the threat just 4 days before that White House event. A former Olympic canoe racer is pleading not guilty to deliberately damaging the recently renovated Lincoln Memorial reflecting pool. David Hearn, who competed in 3 Summer Olympics, entered the plea through one of his attorneys. The 67-year-old from Bethesda, Maryland, was indicted last week on a single felony count of property destruction.
3: We'll be back with more right after this.

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1: On March 5th, 1946, Sir Winston Churchill gave his famous Iron Curtain speech at Westminster College in Missouri. The speech was deemed by many to mark the onset of the Cold War.
2: From Stettin in the Baltic to Trieste in the Adriatic, an iron curtain has descended across the continent. Behind that line lie all the capitals of the ancient states of Central and Eastern Europe. All these famous cities and the populations around them lie in what I must call the Soviet sphere. And all our subjects, in one form or another, not only to Soviet influence, but to a very high and in some cases increasing measure of control from Moscow. This is certainly not the liberated Europe we fought to build up.
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7: We have now reached an agreement with Iran which will result in the freedom of our American hostages.
8: I, Ronald Reagan, do solemnly swear that I will faithfully execute the office of President of the United States.
9: As of now, I am in control here in the White House, pending return of the Vice President.
10: I have been in labor negotiations for 25 years. 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
11: Charles Philip Arthur George, wilt thou have this woman to thy wedded wife so long as you both shall live?
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3: I'm Gianna Gelosi with your Fox True Crime Minute. A Texas man who's facing a capital murder charge in connection with the death of his pregnant wife has fled the country. On May 4th, the attorney for Lee Mongerson Gilley says his client cut off his ankle monitor before boarding a plane to Canada and then flew from Canada to Italy, where he was taken into custody by authorities. There, he allegedly told officials that he was seeking asylum because he was being wrongfully prosecuted and feared he would face the death penalty. The 39-year-old was charged with capital murder in 2025 in connection with the killing of his pregnant wife, Christina Bauer Gilley, on October 7, 2024. Gilley initially told police that she died of an overdose and he attempted to perform CPR. An autopsy suggested otherwise. She had trauma to her neck and face more consistent with strangulation. Gilley was arrested in 2024, released on $1 million bail, and required to wear that ankle monitor. In 2025, prosecutors say he spoke with a woman about a plan to flee to Mexico. 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I'm Gianna Gelosi with your Fox True Crime Minute.
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17: I'm John Roberts in for Brett Baer. Senior ministers from dozens of countries will be here in Washington next week to discuss what the Trump administration calls transnational far-left terrorism. But not everyone on the guest list is in favor of the initiative. Our senior foreign policy correspondent, Jillian Turner, tells us why. She's at the State Department. Good evening, Jillian.
18: Good evening to you, John. Secretary of State Marco Rubio is focusing in now on U.S. counterterrorism efforts here at home and around the globe. Right now, the State Department is focusing on what it is calling far-left political terrorism, this carried out by groups that fall under that Antifa umbrella. Rubio is convening next week here a group of senior ministers from more than 60 countries. He has invited them to Washington, hoping to crack down on far-left terrorism, which the department now tells us has surged in the U.S. and Europe since as far back as 2016.
19: Far-left political terrorism has been a threat that existed for a very long time, but it has gone unaddressed. And we're making sure that we solve that problem, the terrorist actions that those groups are taking, including kidnappings, including the targeting of critical infrastructure. That's what we're focusing on.
18: President Trump designated Antifa a domestic terrorist organization in a 2025 executive order. Then last December, Secretary Rubio slapped foreign terror labels on four European groups aligned with Antifa, and he said to expect more. So ahead of Secretary Rubio's summit, some European leaders are balking. They say their countries have no affiliations with Antifa. In response to this, officials tell us not to be fooled. They say far-left terrorists may be diffuse, but they run a, quote, well-established international network. John?
17: It's a growing problem, no question about that. Jillian Turner at the State Department. Thank you, Jillian. Democrats in Maine are jockeying for a position in the renewed race for the party's U.S. Senate nomination. Graham Plattner, who won the primary election by a landslide, has suspended his campaign amid several scandals. Correspondent Alexis McAdams tells us where things stand. She's in New York.
20: What they consider a pickup truck progressive. Because I fight for issues that are important statewide.
21: Former Maine Senate President Troy Jackson officially entering the race to replace Graham Plattner, joining other candidates like former Maine CDC Director Dr. Nirav Shah, working to sell themselves as the state's most progressive voice.
22: And I'm proud of the fact that when it comes to matters of policy, there is very little light between Graham and me.
21: Plattner suspended his scandal-laden campaign this week after one ex-girlfriend accused him of rape and another accused him of violating her sexual boundaries.
23: We won, and now they are not going to let us have it.
21: The oyster farmer and former veteran is blasting the Democratic establishment, who he says forced him out.
23: People in D.C. need to stay in D.C. Decisions should not be made in back rooms by people in places of political power.
21: About 600 Democratic delegates will pick the party's new Senate nominee, not voters. Party leaders say they will choose a replacement at a special nominating convention sometime this month. Now Mainers unsure who, if anyone, can beat Republican Senator Susan Collins.
24: It puts everyone in a difficult position, especially because of the fact now that Susan Collins still run, and you look like someone that might have been able to beat her. I think if you have something in your past, it's going to come up.
25: So listen to this. Despite suspending his Senate campaign, Graham Plattner has not yet filed the paperwork, John, to be removed from the ballot. He's still on it. Fox News confirming he is holding off until the very last day of the deadline on July 13th. That's at 5 p.m., John.
17: All right. Well, we'll keep watching this one closely. Alexis McAdams for us. Thank you. Whoever wins the nomination in Maine will surely have to come out with a position on Israel. U.S. support for our longtime ally has become a major issue for Democrats this election cycle. Here's our chief Washington correspondent, Mike Emanuel.
26: Support for Israel among Democrats has dropped significantly, according to a new AP poll. In Tel Aviv, potential 2028 hopeful Rahm Emanuel, who is Jewish, warned Israel has become a pariah under Prime Minister Benjamin Netanyahu, and relations with the U.S. are likely to change.
27: Without question, the alliance is at a crossroads. This alliance needs significant changes and a new direction.
26: New York City Mayor Zoran Mamdani refuses to affirm Israel as a Jewish state, calls AIPAC monsters, and refuses to condemn intifada rhetoric. But his net favorability rating among Jewish Americans is 32 points higher than Netanyahu's. And now Democrats on November's ballot are bashing U.S. support for the prime minister.
1: The genocide that we are complicit in with our taxpayer dollars that otherwise could be used here at home to build more hospitals.
26: A new AP poll finds 58% of Democrats say the U.S. is too supportive of Israel, while around 62% say the U.S. is not supportive enough of Palestinians.
2: We all agree that the innocent deaths of individuals in Palestine, that has to stop.
26: As Israel becomes a litmus test on the left, some Jewish Democrats warn anti-Israel sentiment is leading toward anti-Semitism. At least one Ohio Democrat claims it is not exclusive to his party.
4: There's this, you know, rising anti-Israel, anti-Semitic thing happening on both sides.
5: Democratic Socialist lawmaker Francesca Hong, who is running for Wisconsin governor, is now apologizing for calling the police in 2023 about a pro-Gaza protest display featuring a red splattered Israeli flag, a decision she now says she regrets. John?
17: Mike Emanuel for us tonight. Mike, thank you so much.
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21: 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We've already won militarily. I just don't know if they're worthy of making a deal. I don't know that they're going to honor the deal.
22: I never thought that
6: an attack on Iran, a war against Iran, would lead to them abandoning their nuclear program. Once they're attacked by the United States and Israel, hardliners in the regime are going to be more committed than ever to their nuclear weapons program.
8: The ceasefire gave us time for our military to restore our munitions stockpiles. The might of the American military is something that the Iranians do not want to face again.
9: I'm John Roberts in for Brett Baer. All right, so where does the Iran conflict and the negotiations go from here? Let's bring in our panel, Tom Bevin, Real Clear Politics co-founder and president, Matthew Continetti, scholar at the American Enterprise Institute, and Wall Street Journal opinion columnist, and Democratic strategist Adrian Elrod. So, Matthew, why don't you start us off? The president looks like he's finally had enough of the IRGC playing games. The question is, how far will he take it?
10: Well, I think the key decision here, John, was that the strikes in retaliation for the Iranian attack on shipping in the Strait of Hormuz were disproportionate. Prior to the most recent round of fighting, we had been engaged in what President Trump sometimes called love taps. Iranians shoot a cruise missile, we fire back, hit an empty radar installation. This time, as Trump said, it was 20 to 1. The attacks last night, even more severe. And I think that sends a definite message that the Iranians cannot exercise a veto over the Strait of Hormuz. That's a basic principle of international affairs. And right now, the battle is to open the strait. And I think we're on the path to doing so.
9: You know, Tom, as we were discussing with General Panaro just a couple of minutes ago, the fact that we're still arguing over the Strait of Hormuz, a lot of people shaking their heads here, because paragraph 5, which the general said was poorly worded, said that Iran would take steps to open the strait and then have negotiations with Oman and its Gulf neighbors on how to administer the strait in the future. And I think they've probably taken that pretty literally.
12: Yeah, I mean, the Trump administration is sort of caught in Groundhog Day. We're over and over and over again, we're going through the same exercise. And Trump has tried a variety of different things, right? He's used the stick, then the carrot, then the stick. He's called them, he's praised them, now he's calling them scum. He says they're trustworthy, now they're not trustworthy. Mm-hmm. But we always seem to end up in the same place. And that is, I think, by design on the Iranian side. But as the general said, you know, taking out the IRGC is one way to end this, but that's a lot easier said than done. And can we possibly do that without actually sending boots on the ground, putting boots on the ground, which is something the president has said he is not willing to do?
9: Yeah, I mean, they are so firmly ensconced Iran, it would be difficult to uproot them. I'm saving this one for you, Adrian, if you're wondering why. Oh, no, you're going to like this one. Because the president has been reluctant to go back to all-out kinetic activity. And this column in the Wall Street Journal may explain why. Stockpiles of oil are still so low that the central U.S. storage in Cushing, Oklahoma, has reached operational limits that would make withdrawing more crude challenging. Meanwhile, inventories in the government-run Strategic Petroleum Reserve, a system of salt caverns on the Gulf Coast, keep falling and sit at the lowest level since 1983. He is so concerned, the Wall Street Journal suggests, about what's going to happen with oil that he's been a little bit hands-off with Iran.
22: Yeah, I mean, look, at the end of the day, President Trump is a politician. He understands that if gas prices are high going into the midterms, that the party in power, this time the Republican Party, is going to have a very difficult time. It's a tale as old as time. It's very simple. Ron Klain, President Biden's former chief of staff, used to say every day the first thing he looked at was not, you know, CNN or Fox News or the Wall Street Journal. It was GasBuddy.com, because he wants to know what the price of gas is. And he understands that if people are paying less in gas, that means they're feeling better about the economy for a variety of reasons. So, I mean, he knows he's got about 4 months until the midterms. And even though he's not on the ballot, he effectively is, because his party's on the ballot.
9: Yeah, there's no question that the oil markets are really skittish about what's happening in the Strait of Hormuz. And every time something happens, the price goes up, then it comes back down a little bit, then it goes back up again. I want to ask you about this, because this was really weird. President Trump sent his new 747 to England to ostensibly go on a tour for the troops to examine it, while he took the old Air Force One from Turkey to the UK, where he caught up with the new plane. Here's what The Hill said. Secret Service advised Trump not to fly the Qatari-gifted Air Force One. The president was asked about it on Air Force One. Listen here.
23: Were you aware of any credible threat by Iran against your
24: Well, I have a threat all the time. I'm number one on their list before you. But if I go, you go.
9: Right? What do you make of this kabuki theater with the airplane?
10: Well, I think the Secret Service seemed to have concerns about whether the new Air Force One is fully equipped to deal with any missile threats that might have emerged from that region.
9: You're going to get a note from Stephen Chung for saying that.
10: Well, this is what I've seen reported. But I'll just say this, is that the Iranian government has been trying to kill President Trump for years, and there's no clearer sign of the threat that they pose to this president and to this country than their fanatical determination to attack our leadership. And that's one more reason why we need to open up the strait and deny the IRGC their main lifeline, and that's economics. And it's economic pressure, not necessarily boots on the ground, that can bring them down.
9: Adrian, Wall Street Journal is reporting that Israel apparently informed the White House of a new Iranian plot to assassinate the president.
22: Yeah, I mean, this is a very dangerous situation that we're facing, that he's facing, that our country is facing, that our world is facing right now. The Middle East is a very dangerous place because of the instability and what's happening in Iran. Also, John, this is an underscoring the fact that if you were the president of the United States, do not accept the gift of an airplane that is modeled to be and is intended to be your new Air Force One by a different government. I realize the Qataris are one of our top allies in the Middle East, but they still made this plane. We don't know if there's some sort of intelligence compromise. We don't know if they installed some like kind of device. I mean, we don't know because it was not manufactured in the United States. And I think that's one of the challenges that, you know, people see him having by taking this plane.
9: Or maybe there's something missing from the new plane that is on the old plane.
12: Could be. I mean, we do know the administration, they thought the old plane was done and going to be retired. There was no plans to use that. I know the White House said, look, that was it. They brought it over there and used it as a distraction. Mm-hmm. But it did seem clear when they moved to the new plane that that was going to be the new plane forevermore, and the old plane was going to go out of service.
9: Yeah, so maybe the president just uses the new one to fly to friendly places until they get it all figured out.
0: I want to be very clear about this. The pursuit of a so-called Greater Israel is as self-destructive and fanatical as the chant from the river to the sea. Your government has been complicit in the horrors now being inflicted on innocent families in the West Bank. That undermines your international legitimacy as a small nation at a time when you can least afford it. The hard truth is that America's silence through the years has engendered the worst of your domestic politics.
1: I would recommend to Mr. Emanuel and those who are so easy to criticize us that selective moral outrage is really a problem. You have to be morally outraged about all violence.
9: Tough words for Israel from the former mayor of Chicago, former congressman, and former Obama chief of staff, Rahm Emanuel. Here's what Political magazine observed about Emanuel's speech. This is not Zoran Mamdani or Ilhan Omar speaking. Emanuel has been an engine of centrist policymaking and political positions since the 1990s. Words he regards as a form of tough love for the Israeli people and tough non-love for Netanyahu now reflect mainstream democratic thinking. Adrian, he's long had a problem with Netanyahu, but he was raised in an Orthodox Jewish family. His father was born in Jerusalem. Rahm Emanuel volunteered at an IDF base in 1991, and he's had close ties to Israel, but had some pretty tough words.
22: Yeah, and I think what you just laid out there only underscores the importance and significance of Rahm giving this speech. I mean, first of all, there's no secret he may run for president in 2028. So I think this is a kind of a stake in the ground that he's planting to emphasize the fact that you can be supportive of Israel, which he undoubtedly is, but you can also have sympathy for the Palestinians, and you can be very frustrated with Bibi Netanyahu, which is, I think, where a lot of Jewish Americans and, frankly, a lot of people who are not Jewish feel right now.
9: Let's go to the poll, since that's your stock and trade. Real Clear Politics, this is a Fox News poll, though.
12: Yep.
9: but you cover those.
12: Yeah.
9: As to whether or not the United States is too supportive of Israel, 40% said yes. Getting it about right, 40%, not supportive enough, 19%. So, I mean, there's a real split in the American public that goes right about down the middle.
12: Yeah, and look, there is some of this on the right as well, but it's the majority of it is coming from the left, this anger. I would say, I think Rahm was trying to sort of put a stake in the ground for 2028 and say, try and thread the needle here and be able to sort of speak to his base, which is very anti-Israel, but also sort of deflect that all onto Netanyahu. But I would submit to you, even if Netanyahu were not in office, which he may not be in the future, that Democratic feelings towards Israel would still remain pretty anti.
9: Yeah, and getting even more so with this new crop of socialist candidates, including Malat Kiros, who said this, quote, if we're going to have an allyship with Israel that calls itself a democracy, they have to act like it. It's not a democracy to engage in apartheid or occupation. And this aligns with the overwhelming opinion of voters in our party. I mean, Democrats are increasingly becoming anti-Israel and some would say anti-Semitic.
10: That's right. Emmanuel's trying to lay out a position for the establishment that is critical of Israeli policy, but doesn't wholeheartedly abandon the alliance. The problem is that many of the claims he made in his speech are just not true. He said that Israel is alone on the global stage. That's just false. The U.S.-Israel alliance continues. And moreover, before Operation Epic Fury, Narendra Modi, the leader of the largest country and democracy in the world, visited the Israeli Knesset and spoke glowingly of a U.S. Israeli-Indian partnership. Mm-hmm. So Israel's not isolated. Then Emmanuel said that Israeli artists and scientists are being excluded from international forums on the, because of Israeli policy. That too is false. It is the BDS movement, the anti-Semitic, anti-Israeli movement that is pushing Jews out of public spaces. Right. And so, and finally, Emmanuel says that, well, if you have a 23-state solution with the Arab League, then all of a sudden you can have peace in the Middle East. Yeah. He's avoiding the fact that the main obstacle to peace in the Middle East, John, is not Israel. It is the Palestinian rejection of Israel's right to exist.
9: We got to go, folks, but thank you for being with us. Really enjoyed the discussion tonight.
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1: News this hour from Town Hall, I'm Mary Rose. South Carolina Republican Senator Lindsey Graham has died after a brief illness. He was 71 years old.
2: South Carolina voters first sent Mr. Graham to the U.S. Senate back in 2002. Senator Graham was currently running for a fifth term. He briefly ran for president back in 2016 and clashed with then-candidate Donald Trump, criticizing him as unfit for office. However, Senator Graham later emerged as one of Mr. Trump's top allies.
1: Correspondent Andrew Stewart reporting. The United States has attacked Iran over an Iranian strike on a vessel in the Strait of Hormuz. The strike early Sunday set a container ship ablaze and forced its crew to abandon it. Iran apparently responded with strikes targeting Bahrain, Kuwait, Qatar, and Oman. The new crossfire in the Persian Gulf comes after U.S. President Trump suggested an interim deal and ceasefire, and the Iran war was over. It appears the Bay Area Rapid Transit's new fare gates are doing exactly what they're designed to do. Correspondent Ken Lorman.
3: A viral video captures a woman in San Francisco getting stuck under BART's newly upgraded fare gates while attempting to evade the $2.55 charge. It highlights the system's success in curbing free riding. BART's faster closing gates have boosted revenue by $10 million annually, increased ridership and customer satisfaction, and have reduced crime, vandalism, and harassment. Ken Lorman reporting.
1: Meta has pulled the plug on a feature of a recently launched AI tool following criticism that it made Instagram accounts fodder for use in creating AI-generated images. The move by the parent Facebook and Instagram comes less than a week after it rolled out the image. This is SRN News.
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1: The Department of Homeland Security is trying federal grant money to new election security requirements. FEMA says states must meet a series of standards before receiving Homeland Security grant program funding. Correspondent Ron Taylor reports.
6: DHS says states must submit plans to move away from barcode and QR code voting systems, conduct manual audits of at least 5% of ballots after federal elections, and reconcile voter participation with ballots cast. States must also verify voter registration citizenship records and the citizenship of election workers using federal databases. FEMA says 20% of grant funds will be withheld until states prove they're in compliance. DHS says the measures are critical to protecting election integrity and national security. Ron Taylor reporting.
1: Volkswagen CEO has indicated that he's trying to avoid closing plants. Breaking news and analysis at townhall.com. A royal reunion held Friday between England's king and his youngest son.
7: King Charles hosted his son, Prince Harry, and met with his family for the first time in years. There has been a royal rift since the king's youngest son and wife, Meghan, quit royal life and moved to California 6 years ago. Harry, Meghan, Prince Archie, and Princess Lilibet got together with the king and Queen Camilla at Highgrove House, a country estate outside London. Harry is in Britain for a number of charity events, including the Invictus Games.
8: The Invictus has never just been about belonging to a team. It's about belonging to each other. We are a family, one that I am so proud and so honored to be a part of.
7: I'm Ed Donahue.
1: Acclaimed British actor Anthony Hopkins is out with a classic music single. Released Friday, Bracken Road is featured on the Oscar-winning actor's upcoming

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0: Good afternoon. Welcome to another episode of We the People Radio. It is July 12th, 2026. Just for reference, my name is Aaron Ryan.
1: And I'm Bill Cundiff.
0: What do you got for us, Willis?
1: Well,
0: what went on this week?
1: What went on? Well, it was a...
0: Nobody lives through 2026. I guess that's what we're learning.
1: Yeah, no kidding. 2026 has not been a good year so far.
0: No, just taking everybody out.
1: Yep.
0: One person it didn't take out, thank goodness, well, it's you, for starters, but is the plumber. Tell you what, you need a plumber sometimes. Sometimes you decide to do it yourself. Ooh, bad idea. Never works out. Alex, can you do plumbing?
2: No, that is not one talent that I possess.
0: Non-starter?
2: No.
0: Yeah, we were going to replace all these faucets in our bathroom, so it was like 5 faucets, right? And I'm thinking, that's not that hard. I've replaced faucets before. And then I'm thinking, oh, I'll be upside down in the cupboard, and it's going to hurt my back. That's going to suck. I'm going to have to pay for the chiropractor. I thought, it'd be cheaper to hire a plumber. So I charged us a flat rate to do these faucets, and the first 3 faucets took like the entire day. And I thought, oh, this is going to be a much higher bill than I planned on. This is going to suck. He had to come back and do the other 2 faucets on a different day because basically the day ran out. There was kind of a leak, and there was a drain issue, and there was a thing and another thing. And I thought, yeah, my home improvement project, boo.
2: When your first thought is, this is going to suck.
0: Yeah.
2: That, you know, it's not going to be a good day.
0: Yeah, read the tea leaves. Well, the thing is, he only charged me the flat rate for all the faucets. Even though it took him like the whole day, and it wasn't his fault. It was really he even fixed my neighbor's faucet because we used her hose to wash something out because my water was off and then the handle flew off. And so she got a free faucet fix out of it. But his name is Robert Gutierrez. If you live in the Reading area, you should call the hot water plumbing hero because honestly, he is a hot water plumbing hero. He was the one who saved us when our hot water heater broke and we wound up having to take showers at the clubhouse. And yeah, it was a whole big thing. Robert saved us then. We had him come back and do faucets, and he's coming back to do the toilets, too, because we have some stuff going on there, and he, like, fixed that, and then we're calling the home warranty, and he's going to do it under that. So, Hot Water Plumbing Hero, can't go wrong, and their website, I think, is hotwaterplumbinghero.com, but I forgot to pull it up on my phone correctly, and let's see if I can do that really, really fast. Oh, of course not. I'll look it up. We'll do it at the break. So, if you're having a plumbing issue, I got the guy. You should use him. It'll save you time. All right. So speaking of supply chain problems.
1: Speaking of that.
0: That's my segue. Speaking of supply chain problems, this whole thing with the oil and gas issue, all the types of fuel, maybe we should say a fuels issue in California. We have been covering this extensively. And the fact that it hasn't really... necessary. It's hit the media for those of us that are watching, but a lot of people aren't watching and they're like, oh, you guys are alarmists. You said that there was going to be shortages and all this stuff and nothing's happening. Today might give you a little window into maybe why that hasn't happened yet and help you understand that that doesn't mean it's not coming. So I have 2 people for you today. We have Mike Ariza, who is a refinery operations specialist, and he has been on for a long time. He started this mess. Not the lack of fuels, but he used to work at the Benicia refinery there and called my office and we got to talking and that's what sparked this whole extended discussion back in December. So we have a tab on the page. You can get to it directly by going to gascrisis.org. And I added another drop down under that today for just the supply chain issue. I was going to put it in the articles. We have articles, we have video, we've got a ton of interviews. There's a lot of really good information. We've got letters from the refineries on how the California Air Resources Board is impacting their ability to operate and or decisions to leave, which I'm sure we'll cover today. But all of that is on there. You can go read it, send it to people. You can listen. You've got every media available for you, watching, reading, listening. And the supply chain is one specific thing. So we have CJ Nord on with us today. She has a company called Supply Chains for Good. So with I hate reading the bio because it makes people sound boring, and they're much more interesting than that. But she has worked with government, private entities, and bottom line is her whole focus is to avert major disruptions to the supply chain, which is probably how she got interested in the fuels issue, and to support public safety. 2019, her personal battle with cancer fueled her drive to make broader impact, leading her to establish supply chains for good, protectors of children and family prosperity. Wouldn't you think that the government should have that as their tagline, you know, protecting children and family prosperity? We don't, though. Through this innovative platform, she leverages supply chain methodologies to tackle pressing societal issues, driving legislative changes, and fostering impactful initiatives. Notably, she's the architect behind the pioneering There's Cash in That Trash, which is a profit-driven circularity program. That's a new word, circularity. I think she invented it. Supplychainsforgood.org is the website. She does all sorts of things, and I'm skipping to the bottom because we'll add the other things in later, but her dog is still unimpressed. And I included the dog's picture, who is wearing a tie. It's probably why they're unimpressed, because if you have a dog that wears a tie, I mean, it's pretty hard to impress them. Our dog is small. I shoved her in the shower this morning. She was unimpressed, too.
1: She was very unimpressed.
0: Super unimpressed.
1: She liked it when she got out, though.
0: Yeah, okay. Anyway, so Mike and CJ, I hope you're not having any plumbing problems, and I hope you got some, I was going to say good news on the fuels front, but I think that that announcement's way premature. I don't know who wants to start. We're all in different places, just for context here. So Bill and I are in the studio. Mike's probably on his way to work, and CJ is probably ironing ties for her dog. I'm not sure. Because that tie looks very pressed.
3: He has very high standards.
0: It looks
3: right?
0: Looks like very high standards. That's what happens when you have short hair. You get outfits. Well, the one thing I really do hope people go to the page for today, because your graphic on the California fuel supply chain then and now, like before refinery closures and after refinery closures, actually,
4: yeah, that's a good one.
0: Yeah, it's the best snapshot, really. If you were going to look at this as a snapshot, the issue, it lays out all the economic problems, national security problems. And I don't think people realize, in you know, like the emissions and all that. I'm kind of excited for you to tell us about that. But you guys can start wherever you want. You chat together frequently.
3: Yes, we do. We've actually adopted each other.
0: Nice.
3: Normally as siblings.
4: Brother and sister.
0: Got a prenup on the dog, though.
3: By the way, the dog's name is Maxwell Smart, and that's the closest I get to a boss.
0: Missed it by that much. Yes, Maxwell Smart, my favorite. He's my hero.
3: Hey, Aaron, before we go too much further, you said something that made me laugh so hard, and I just want to talk about that just a little
0: Circularity?
3: Bit. As you said, did get a laugh out of me, too, though. The mission of my company is the protection of children and family prosperity, and yes, by all means, that should be the tagline for government, because government is only our supplier of services and infrastructure. That's their job. That's their only job.
0: Yeah, isn't that crazy? Right? And instead,
3: yeah,
0: we're doing all sorts of other stuff. Yeah,
3: mm-hmm.
0: I really do like that. I mean, that is the whole point, right? This, like, the supply chain in general is supposed to basically make it so that we're not weaving our own clothes at our house. I mean, this is why we can go out and function and do other things, because we have a supply chain.
3: Absolutely, it absolutely is that, and the people that, you know, the elected officials who, whether we like them to or not, are manipulating our supply chain, our livelihood, all the rest of that, They don't know anything about supply chain. They don't know how to do it. And then we see error after error after error come up that we're all subjected to, right? And this issue with the fuel situation is certainly one of those errors. And they've absolutely, in this effort to protect the environment, blown it. They've blown it. Because the CO2 emissions from the ocean freight are, half a million metric tons a year.
0: Yeah, and so the whole point of getting rid of the refineries was supposed to make, because we had to get rid of all those dirty refineries and all that nasty oil that we were bringing up out of the ground, et cetera, et cetera. But, yeah, that isn't the net result of that.
3: No, and, I think this is all one of the contributing elements that I see that got us here is we're as Americans, as Californians, all the rest of that, we're infighting too much. And, and whether or not we disagree about people on their fundamental beliefs, we all have work that we need to do together.
0: Yeah.
3: And one of the examples of folks doing that well is the Problem Solver Caucus in Sacramento. They're just putting all those differences aside. And, math is math. We can all get together and agree on the results of mathematical.
0: Well, apparently we can't, but we should, because that should be called a fact, right? Yeah. Facts should be facts.
3: Well, one of the things that supply chain teaches you is how to really analyze data, right? One of the things that we might get shouted at us by a boss in case we've blown an analysis is you need to know why the data is the data. You don't need to just know the data. Don't just show me a bunch of numbers. Why is that data the data, right? And that makes you dig in just a heck of a lot deeper. And when we started digging into why is that data the data, we started to find things like the port capacity maybe being maybe the electives were presented with the theoretical port capacity rather than actual. Maybe the electives were only presented with fuel sales as a result of taxable sales, which overlooked military and aviation, right? So I'm not even sure that the data provided was accurate to begin with.
0: But then there's logic, right? So at some point you look at that and you think, well, I might need... I mean, can you think of a scenario where a person who cared about the issue, who was, fairly smart, could look at a skewed set of data and decide that it was smart to close all our refineries?
3: Can I think about logical?
0: Can you think of something that would have been presented that didn't like ping all your spidey senses and you're like, hey, wait a second. How did they get sold that bill of goods, right?
3: Yeah. There's a lot, we could certainly have lots of discussions about how we got here and, together if we're, off the air and are sharing a bottle of wine, we can have a deeper discussion, right? But really the problem at hand, the problem that's literally in our hands that we have to solve is the situation that we're in right now. And we've got, we of course have, let me just run through this a little bit. So the fuel supply chain, really the petroleum supply chain, has multiple phases. And anybody could talk about how each one of the political parties, or the major political parties, maybe owns a piece of the disruption for each phase of it. So up, as we say, upstream, closest to the extraction point, there's been damage to the extraction oil field infrastructure that will probably take years to get back together. And that's years and billions of dollars until that's restored, and that's after the fighting stops, right? There's the logistical problem that we all see on the news. Now, even if we got oil tomorrow, we couldn't make it into fuel, and that capacity to make oil into fuel and the oil upstream, that's gone from the world. There's no replacement for it in place, right? That's something that people need to really understand. They seem to think that something comes together and magically that problem gets solved. Nuh-uh. There's no magical solution to this. The third that I think really should be on people's radar, because we don't want to forget something so important, is that we have lost a lot of gas stations in rural communities, you know, your mom-and-pop gas stations. I'm not sure exactly how many closed, but that was due to the requirement for the dual underground tank. And we may, that needs to be mapped for emergency preparedness, because a lot of that's wildfire-prone areas. And we may end up with a situation where, you know what, the fire truck can't refuel. We can't put that fire out because we can't refuel.
0: Sure, too much distance.
3: So, yeah, exactly. And, you know, they used to think it was there, and now it's 40 miles away, right? So each phase of the petroleum supply chain has got a major problem in it, and that's why I'm proposing to our elected in D.C. that, you know, we use whatever, if it takes federal money to reopen Valero, let's do it. Let's bring the CBs and the Army Corps of Engineers into this. We have to reopen that refinery as rapidly as possible. We also need to, for the good of the nation, extract California oil. Maybe we don't need to do that forever, but we've got to do it right now. And that, those are just, as I see it, really hard facts, and those are what we need to do to protect children and families, not just in California, but everywhere.
0: Sure. And then And I'm curious, let's take a really quick break and come back. I'm curious if you have gamed out the, you know, the ability of them to, you know, sue all of that, stop it, and that sort of thing.
3: Mm-hmm.
0: Kind of curious on that one, because it seems like that's where everything winds up, wrapped around, you know, an axle somewhere with a judge. Got to take a really quick break. Obviously, this is going to be another cheerful show. All the fun was at the beginning. The fun is over. there will be some intermittent screwing around, and there may be some funny songs. But other than that, you should probably switch to decaf right now.
1: Yep.
0: So you are listening to We the People, and you can find us at wethepeopleradio.us.

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3: I've done the math, calibrated the imperfections. I got my slide rule from school. You add it up, and it don't add up. Maybe shed some light on it too. And I'm just inches close to the finish. Cross it and bid you adieu. I calculated every combination, every misdirection, every subtle deception.

0: Okay, so I want to put that guy in charge of the legislature. He's the guy giving the information to people making the decisions. Somebody needs to get their slide rule from school. What the heck? Yeah, so if we did that, I'm using the term we loosely, but if that were to be done, the federal government were to come in and say, look, you guys are creating a massive national security problem, and obviously you don't care. So we're going to reopen this refinery and do all those things that you said. You think that's possible to do, to actually do in a timely fashion, or would they just be tangled up forever?
1: Well, let me just say this about that.
0: I mean, obviously we're just spitballing here, you know, me and you.
1: Yeah, no, it has to be done. And, you know, whenever people ask questions like that, and believe me, Aaron, it's 100% a valid question, and I totally get where you're coming from on it. You know what it always reminds me of is during
0: Maxwell's
1: World War II, the kind of... so he's right here at my feet, naturally. Anyway, no, it reminds me of Winston Churchill during World War II and the Tiny Fleet. And the Tiny Fleet was the UK's fishing boats. People with just boats, citizens with boats, came and literally rescued their military in a situation where most of the British military was in trouble. Literally, people coming out of their homes going, nobody's going to get our boys but us. Right. If you look, if somebody had said even a day before that happened, if that could happen, they would say that's flatly impossible. We have to have our Winston Churchill hat on and power through whatever impossible we meet along the way.
0: Yeah.
1: You know, if we're defeated by impossible, I would say it's because...
0: Oh, well, I would never say it's not worth
1: smart enough.
0: Yeah, not worth doing. I mean,
1: yeah,
0: obviously,
1: no,
0: it's 100% worth doing, and doing nothing. How about this?
1: Do we
0: want to move forward with this? Do you want to take the bird's eye view from if we do nothing, this is how it turns out, or we have to do something, and this is what it looks like? Because those are really two different sort of routes. Which route you want to take us on?
1: I'm going to take it on the we have to do something because we have to.
0: Okay.
1: Right. And also because as unreasonable as it seems, I think that there are enough political elements involved for it to move to the next level. So I absolutely concede that there's some really severe lack of logic being demonstrated at the state and also the municipal level. Now that matters when that municipality is Los Angeles.
0: Yeah.
1: Right? As, you know, Los Angeles is as big as many states. You know, so it matters that that's the municipality. And that's why I've gone to California's federally elected senators and congresspeople and asked them to have essentially California take care of its own house, right? The federal level for California electeds come and intervene at the state and local level, and let's get our house in order before FEMA and the DOD exercise the powers that they have during wartime and that this situation warrants. And, you know, I think that the people who... are watching the actions of the folks that are like really kind of severe on one side when it comes to environmental, and that, you know, we're all back here. Everybody else cares about the environment too. I'm, you know, proud to say that I'm an enrolled member of the Standing Rock Sioux, right? And so they don't own love for the environment. The rest of us love it, too. Their math doesn't work. Their logic doesn't work, right? And I think that if the folks who everybody is viewing as you're putting California out of business, you're doing all of this stupid stuff, if they step up and say, you know what, we finally hear you, we're going to get moving. children on fixing it, as hard as that is, they will find that the response to that demonstration of integrity is really strong and really positive. Because the best leaders step up and say, you know what, I was wrong about that. Sorry, let me fix it. Those are the best leaders in the world. So hopefully they see the light there. But if not, you know, we're going to manage our supplier of services and infrastructure and do our best to make them, you know, see the light and do the right thing.
0: Yeah. And that, because the graphic that people can't see, I mean, the good news is, you know, we can all do these interviews and, you know, our T-shirts with our hair standing on end, you know, so there's kind of a benefit there. But then there's the part about we could even drink wine together, actually, like this, because wine makes everyone in my family wear other people's clothes. So, you know, we could do that over the radio, too. That would be a lot less telling. But
2: all right.
0: I like that, Mike. I like the groan in the background. That was well timed.
3: Maybe whiskey shots.
0: That doesn't make us wear other people's clothes, actually. That just makes us talk faster. But this graphic, I'm looking at this graphic and we can't show anybody this because we're on the air, but or on the radio, but on the one side, you know, before the refinery closure, the local supply chain was California oil production to the California refinery to the pipeline and trucks to the consumer. Four little deals. The next one has seven. Seven. I mean, this is what they've turned it into. So, and it starts with foreign oil. You would think that would be the deal breaker right there.
1: You know, one of the things that we're not talking about, that Mike and I, we talked about this, and this helps lean into his expertise.
0: if he wants to be seen
1: sure
0: with us right
1: that
0: now.
1: Fuel? Yeah, I don't know. Yes, he does. He's a love. Everybody's sure that fuel coming through our ports is of the same quality as the stuff that was made
4: exactly.
1: in California? I'm sure it's not going to solve it. I'm sure it's not going to raise any vehicle warranty problems. Oh, I'm sure it's fine to put into our BMWs and Mercedes in California. It won't cause any engine damage. No, don't worry about that.
4: Well, I'm sure they test it all when it comes in, you know. I'm sure it's all tested.
2: Yeah.
1: Watch those assumptions, right?
4: Mm-hmm.
2: That's one of Stan's biggest points.
0: Yeah, because that's...
1: Talk to us, brother.
0: That's just a huge consideration, and... And getting out from under that, so if you were going to sketch this for somebody who really didn't understand the difference between, you know, using our own oil, the little four part deal, our refineries, our pipelines off to the consumer, and then you're going to go to foreign oil, foreign refineries, ocean tankers. California ports, storage terminals, trucks, and then the consumer. I like that you have like your benefits, you know, shorter distance, multiple supply points, stronger energy independence. That's I just don't think people realize how big a deal that is. And supports California jobs and tax revenue back to the families and safety and whatnot.
1: Right.
0: But the other, after the refineries close, the risks, greater dependence on foreign supply and global events. Well, I think the history of late would prove that. Vulnerable to port disruption. You have labor disputes, fires, earthquakes, weather, cyber attacks, military incidents, higher cost, longer lead times, higher transportation-related emissions. So for the environmentalists, there you go. Increased pressure on every link in the supply chain. And reduced energy resilience and national security. There's like no benefit to that.
2: That's
4: Well, I don't see how you ever get back to an affordable price on fuel if you maintain that system. I can't see prices ever going down.
1: They won't go down. They will only go up. Whenever you have removed a source of supply, price will go up. period in the story. That's, you know, that's why they call it the law of supply and demand.
3: Mm-hmm. Yeah, I had talked to Mike a little bit before the show about those supply chains. Can you speak to that?
2: Well, going with the impact of the war, we started seeing crude oil cut off to all of the Asian countries that were supplying us. Remember, we're importing 35 to 40% of all of our fuel now is being imported from Asia. When that crude oil got shut off, and this is where, you know, people would say, well, you know, you were saying we were going to run out. Well, Professor Michet, USC Professor Michet, Professor Rector from Berkeley, and Joe Silvey, he's like a grad student, they all generated a two-page brief, and that went up to the president's level. And their estimates were spot on. It's like the professor says, the math is the math. We were literally on the verge of running out of fuel in May, going in the middle of May. We were getting very, very low. So the biggest thing that really saved California's bacon was the fact that the president waived the Jones Act. What that did, and to let people know, the Jones Act requires American-built and American-staffed tankers or other ships to transport goods from American port to American port. That number of tankers is very limited, and the feds saw the fact that California was, you know, and they're not reporting it to us. The state definitely not saying anything. We were running out of fuel. We were on our way, just like that report said.
0: Mm-hmm.
2: And, you know, some of these examples and charts that are published now is in the last month and a half, jet fuel that was shipped to us, just in the last month and a half, there's been more jet fuel shipped to the West Coast from the Gulf Coast than what's been shipped in the last 36 years combined. We were that low. We're still low on fuel. We're still low on gasoline. We're still on the verge of experiencing, or in some locations in California, having shortages at this time. It's the same thing with diesel, same thing with gasoline. The refineries are running at 98% on the Gulf Coast, which they can't sustain that forever. And where we have wrote all the way back in our brief in October about the threat to the military, well, if you look at this one graph, they've taken a lot of fuel from Defensive Zone 3, Pad 3, and Pad 1, and shipped them over to us because we were running out. So we're taking fuel reserved for other sections of the country, and that the 98% increase on the refineries could not keep up with what we lost. I knew that. You don't have to be a math wizard. It wasn't going to do it. So they have, in fact, been pulling fuel reserves from all over the country with these foreign flag tankers and sending them here. Chevron's been taking Strategic Petroleum Reserve crude oil for the first time ever, shipping it across Panama and then up to California. Hawaii took its first motor gasoline shipments ever in its history from the Gulf Coast. So we were in danger. The report that Michet, Rector, and Sylvie wrote on April 15th that was published, that report was spot on. At the time, the math was the math, and we're still in deep trouble right now. There's been 39 million barrels total of fuel shipped to the West Coast in the last, like, month. And we're still short across all boards right now.
0: Wow.
1: I just wanted to add that there are fuel shortages right now at the pump. I went to a Shell station in Long Beach not too long ago, and they were out of two of the three gasoline grades. They only had premium grade. And that's in Long Beach, not far from the port.
2: That's not a remote area. That's right where everything is.
1: Right by the port. Yeah. Exactly. It doesn't have far to go, right? So if you haven't seen shortages at the pump yet, rest assured you will. It's coming. It just, you know, this is a long supply chain, and there was a lot of product in the as we call it, the downstream part of the supply chain that is closest to the customer. There's a lot moving through the system. But when that moves all the way through the system, we have these massive gaps behind it that have never existed in the 20th or the 21st century. It's never been there.
2: Exactly.
0: See, and as somebody who studies the supply chain, that should be a wake-up call, actually.
1: It really should be.
0: That should be a massive wake-up call.
1: This situation is, I'm not exaggerating, this is worse than the pandemic.
0: Oh, yeah.
1: It's worse than the pandemic, and it is probably on par with what people experienced during World War II. And the one thing that we had during times of war was this War Production Board, where it overlooked the industries of major importance to the military, like steel, right? And said, hey, you need to adjust your production up a little bit. You need to adjust your production down a little bit. It kind of guided the supply chain.
0: Mm-hmm.
1: We don't have that anymore. That's something that I'm actually proposing that a agency or a wise governing body, whatever you want to call it, that is sort of like the Fed for the supply chain, that something like that be created in the United States.
0: Which is pretty, this is such a stinging admission on California government, because this kind of stuff is just alarming to me, because when we're looking at the federal government to save us, honestly, alarm bells should go off in everyone's head. Like, we need more federal government intervention, said usually no one ever. And now that's the escape hatch.
4: Yeah.
0: Which is creepy.
4: So let me ask.
0: Okay, we're going to ask her right when we come back, because now we're tardy. So we're coming back, and it's Bill's turn after the tardy break. Our guest, though, I've had questions. Our guest is C.J. Nord. Mike Ariza has been our guest before. We have him featured prominently at gascrisis.org. We are adding C.J. Nord to our list of best friends. She has 30 years of distinguished leadership in the manufacturing sector, recognized for her supply chain acumen, visionary thinking, steadfast commitment to ethical standards, and her terrific dog and sense of humor. We'll be right back with the both of them. You can find us at WeThePeopleRadio.us.

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0: That was a great transition.
1: And then there's that. All right. Back to Bill.
2: Yeah, I just was curious. You know, we have a shortage in the making. You were saying that there are some stations that are already out of certain grades. How do they determine where and who gets the supply we are receiving? How do they depend? Because that's not like government contracts bringing fuel into California. These are private companies that are contracting to ship this gas in. Now, how do they determine where it goes?
3: You really are asking a very good question, and those are questions that I have asked for state elected officials to meet with me about, and I've also asked for both Valero and Phillips 66 to meet with me about that. Mm-hmm. I'm going to be really honest here. I'm terrified that nobody is minding the shop.
2: Right.
3: I would really like to know if the purchases of fuel are being made on the spot market, kind of catch as catch can,
2: mm-hmm.
3: or if we have a contract that is equal to how much fuel California uses.
2: Right.
3: Nobody is answering those critical questions that you just asked.
1: Yikes.
3: And, you know, that's where a supply chain Fed would have, they'd have their fingers in that. They wouldn't,
2: sure.
3: They'd have that data. They'd know the answers to those questions. Nobody's answering those questions, and that is freaking me out.
2: Yeah, because I see, I kind of see the military as priority. And as far as consumers receiving gasoline, it wouldn't surprise me to see the bigger metropolitan areas get first grab at everything, and the outlying areas, in, you know, like all of Northern California is very spread out, kind of being at the bottom of the list. I don't know. Does that make sense to you?
3: It does. One of the things that I think that really concerns me a lot that we're not seeing happen right now are efforts to ration fuel. You know, we're not seeing that.
4: We should be. Cutting back, yeah.
3: We should be seeing, right. There should be discussions about, you know, if back in, I'm probably not the only OG on this phone call, right? Remember during Carter's administration, we lowered the speed limit. That's an example of something simple that we can do to decrease the amount of fuel that we use. There's lots of little ways that we could make our fuel stretch further without looking at the whole picture. We don't know that maybe Redding only has 2 days of fuel and maybe Los Angeles County has 40 days. Well, you know, we're not doing anything to balance supply with demand because there's no oversight over the whole problem.
2: Mm-hmm. Yeah.
3: And that's a gap that should be on everybody's radar and that should be really one of the major concerns.
2: Well, my concern is that this is going to become a huge political issue. And politics is going to play a major role in who's going to get gas and who isn't. And, boy, what a way to control the population to just say, you know, you folks up there have been a problem. You're going to have to just wait for your fuel. You folks down here have been loyal and, you know, you've been doing a good job. You're going to get your fuel first. Man, I can see riots in the streets over that.
4: Then there's Nevada.
2: Yeah.
1: Yeah. Then there's the people trapped in the back. Well, they're not even. We've always kind of
3: Arizona.
1: Yeah, we've always joked about those guys as being stuck in the back seat and they can't reach the steering wheel. But I think at this point, they're mostly tied up in the trunk.
4: They're on the end of the pipeline.
2: Yeah.
1: Yeah, they are. This is
4: we are up here too. We are up here too in Chico and Redding. The terminals end here. Pipelines end here.
1: Yeah, it's turning into that meme. What is it? I will put you in a trunk and help people look for you. that's pretty much where we are.
4: Yeah, and going back to like reanimating Valero. I've kind of me The two of us met. I emailed Dora from California Insider because I saw CJ on there, and it's like, man, that lady really knows a lot about logistics. I'd love to talk with her, and that's how we got together and became buds, you know. And we've been, like she said, we've been kind of working together ever since. The thing with, like, Valero, you can get, you know, I think there is possibility, there's hope, like CJ's saying, about getting some of these people together, especially these federal representatives of the state, and saying, hey, we need to get some relief on this air requirement, you know, different things to ease up. Because right now, we still got the three letters from the three oil corporations saying, we're going to leave. And now community action group is suing. This is a jewel. There's a community action group, I saw in the LA Times, suing the Air Resource Board because the Air Resource Board changed their cap and invest requirements, limits, or whatever you want to call it. They adjusted it to help accommodate the other three corporations, seeing that Valero, you know, basically told them pack sand, shut down, took the $1.1 billion write-off and left the state. Now they got these three letters, and I think they like CJ is saying, some of these folks saw the light or are seeing the light. They saw the light. They made some adjustments to this cap and invest, which is what they wanted, and it was a reasonable request from all three companies because they were really going to run them through the ringer. And now that they've done that, and for the moment, it looks like they're not going to leave, although we don't know that. We're not in those board meetings. I mean, especially the smaller corporation, PBF. Chevron, they own a lot of oil here, so they're in a different boat. But now you got a company suing the Air Board for actually making a move in the right direction. You know, I could see these companies, you know, PBF, to going, you know what, never mind, you know.
2: Yeah.
4: We're not going to deal with this.
1: Yeah.
4: You know, we're done with this. So those are the people that, they need to, like CJ's been actively, aggressively working on this stuff to get them to, come around and say, hey, guys, we're in a bad spot here. We're in a real bad spot, and you need to make some changes. You need to turn the ship here a little bit, or we're going to be in a dire supply situation. And as far as Valero's concerned, Valero, you're looking at a minimum of $1 billion to bring it back online. And like I wrote 3 or 4 months ago, past the point of no return, you're qualified people to bring it back online. I had a couple friends say that they didn't.
1: That's the kicker.
3: Mm-hmm. Yeah.
1: Yeah, Mike, and so who's going to run it?
4: Well, that's the thing. You got people like me, but a lot of the people transferred, the personnel, the ladies and the gentlemen that worked there, they transferred to Louisiana. They transferred to Texas. It's like, you think you're going to get them to come back? No. It's just like, it ain't going to happen. You know, some of them, like a lot of my friends hired on in 1990 and they're retired or they're about to retire. But two of them wrote to me that Valero left it in a very unsafe condition. One of them said, Mike, I was very, very concerned for the safety of everybody at the last part of that when it was shut down because they fixed absolutely nothing. So you got to replace all these different. Oh gosh, there's so much you have to do. Okay. And I was talking with Professor Miche before, and it's looking like $800-900 million. But after I've heard about this, and I know some of the things mechanically that they have to inspect and fix just on the base case, and getting these reports from my friends that I worked with, it's going to be well over $1 billion to bring it back online. That one, it's better to not have the federal intervention, but I don't, at this point, I mean, CJ's been doing this logistics for a lot longer than I have, but at this point, I don't see how Valero is going to be able to come back up without some type of federal intervention with the Defense Production Act. I mean, I guess it's possible, but it's very, very difficult. And again, you got to go back to where are the people to start it up?
1: Yeah.
2: Yeah, you can throw money at it, but if you haven't got anybody to run it, that's going to be a problem.
3: Well,
4: I'll go do it, but it's hard for me to do myself.
1: Yeah. Well,
3: that's why I had suggested bringing in the Army Corps of Engineers and the Seabees. That helps get it up and running. Now, in terms of getting people on the refinery floor, you know, there's no replacement for experience, but there are lots of people who would like a good job at a refinery. A lot of them are the high school students that I work with that are not college-bound students. There's just tons of great kids in high school who are learning how to be an electrician, a plumber, a mechanic. They're, learning how to work with their hands because that's what they want to do, right? So I think that if we took the right approach to it, that we could fill the jobs. Those are really good jobs, right? Somebody's got to come up with $1 billion to restart it. It's not Valero's fault, right? We broke it. We broke it. We got to fix it.
1: Yeah. We caused them to abandon ship. I mean, that wasn't an abandoned ship of their own. Wasn't their idea. How about that?
3: Right. Man. So that money's got to come out somewhere, and that's where federal and state have to work together.
2: Yeah, it's really unfortunate. This is all brought on. This is all self-caused. And when you talk about bringing it back online, with a $1 billion price tag, that I don't see any other way around it, but I just see that's going to trickle down to the consumer is going to pay for that. And again,
1: the bloodbath.
2: Oh, yeah.
1: And the news is going to cut us off with more happiness.
2: Well, you're looking at huge price increases.
1: This just in. We're getting cut off by the news. You're listening to We the People, and your music selection will be here shortly. You can find us at wethepeopleradio.us.

0: the previous year. Legal challenges have partially blocked enforcement, while sales data shows more such rifles in circulation now than before the ban attempt. Ken Lorman reporting.
1: House GOP leaders plan to bring legislation to the floor next week that would make daylight saving time permanent.
2: GOP leaders are moving ahead with a vote on the so-called Sunshine Protection Act because the bill is a major priority for Florida Republicans, including Congresswoman Anna Paulina Luna. It's also a top priority for President Donald Trump, who in recent months has personally been calling lawmakers to urge them to back the measure that would add more sunlight to the evening hours and end the twice-yearly practice of changing the clocks. Luna helped tank a procedural vote before the 4th of July holiday in protest of the Senate not having passed the GOP elections bill known as the Stay of America Act. She is still not committed to allowing legislation to go through when Congress is due to return on Monday. Bernie Bennett in Washington.
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1: A political firestorm in New York City. Mayor Mamdani is facing backlash after his administration's immigrant enclaves map left out Little Italy, one of the city's most historic immigrant communities. Correspondent John Scott reports.
9: Italian Americans are calling it cultural erasure. The Italian American Civil Rights League says the map highlights dozens of ethnic neighborhoods, but makes no room for Little Italy, where generations of Italian immigrants built businesses, churches, and families that helped shape modern New York. A group is demanding a quick correction, a public apology, and a better recognition of Italian American enclaves and official city efforts. City Hall says the map is a guide to help tourists experience cultures, not a complete listing of every community. John Scott reporting.
1: The U.S., United Kingdom, and other dozen Western and Asian countries have asserted that China's expensive claims. Well, breaking news at townhall.com. Qatar's former ruler has passed away. Correspondent Donna Warder reporting.
10: Qatar TV announcing the death of Sheikh Hamad bin Khalifa Al Thani, the former ruler of Qatar, who transformed the tiny Persian Gulf nation into a global player in diplomacy, media, and investment. He was 74. In less than a generation, Sheikh Hamad turned his energy-rich nation into an international crossroads. Qatar owns Harrods department store in London, an Al Jazeera satellite news network, and its political reach stretches from North Africa to Afghanistan. In 2013, Sheikh Hamad voluntarily stepped down and turned over power to his son. I'm Donna Warder.
1: Global oil demand is set to decline this year for the first time since 2020. The International Energy Agency expects a drop of about 1 million barrels per day. More at townhall.com.
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0: Good afternoon, and welcome to the second hour of We the People Radio. It is Sunday, July 12th, 2026, all day today. At least that's the rumor. Although Florida's getting rid of daylight savings time, so they might get either more day or less day. I'm not sure how that works. I think everyone dreams of getting rid of daylight savings time, actually.
1: Wouldn't that be nice?
0: Wouldn't it? It'd be so much fun. You could stop messing with your clocks. You could put them way up high and have tricky clocks and never have to touch them again. Not have to get the directions out for your watch, all that stuff.
2: So the news just said, oil

0: demand has gone down.
1: I know.
0: What in the... I won't say the word. What's up with that?
1: Yeah.
2: Well, is that a million barrels a day worldwide, or is that like in one particular... Because a million barrels worldwide is a drop in the bucket.
1: Yeah, right?
2: If you're looking at the world market.
3: This is like, what a rookie mistake. Okay, what a rookie mistake. That is just like, I howled with laughter when I heard that. Was, oh my God. They are equating out of stock with a reduction in demand.
1: Yeah.
2: Yeah.
3: You know what? If I don't have any beef on the shelf, all of a sudden I have a reduced amount of demand on beef.
1: Yeah.
3: Because I don't have any.
1: Yeah.
3: Okay? Right. It's like when, and the, it, this is like, tell me that you don't know jack about supply chain without telling me you don't know jack about supply chain. That was a ridiculous statement for them to make.
1: I like it. See, that's how we find out what people really think. You put something kind of just stupid and offensive on the news, and then, what did you think about that?
2: Oh, we're going to be okay now.
1: So for the people who are listening to this on the ARC,
0: okay, the problem is solved.
1: Yep, we're saved. Actually, we're saved. It's this show. We're going to change topics now. We're going to talk about CJ's dog for the rest of the hour because our fuel problems are over. So CJ, for the people who would listen to this on the archive, who are a lot of people, and they're like, what are they talking about? Because the news won't be on the archive. Explain what they said and why it's stupid, if you wouldn't mind.
3: Okay, so during a period of time where there's been an immense reduction in the amount of oil and fuel supply, they're saying that there is a reduction in the demand, in other words, the need.
2: Yeah.
1: And that was the actual news. Someone made that a news story in a 5-minute news break, and that was newsy enough to qualify. Like, so they're telling everyone that's a national news feed. It wasn't anything to do with the station, just to clear that up, but...
3: Yeah. Here's why I firmly believe that supply chain should be taught at the high school level because it teaches you a certain kind of reasoning that appears to be absent. It really is how systems work. Supply chain is the science of systems. If you learn it, you're going to learn how to run any system better. It's really a fundamental skill. And it keeps newscasters from making silly statements like, hey, you know, there seems to be a reduction in global petroleum demand at a time when there's a reduction in global petroleum supply.
2: Yeah.
3: And they're not equating one with the other.
2: I'm sorry, go ahead.
3: If I didn't have any Post-its, then I wouldn't sell any Post-its.
2: Right.
1: Right.
2: So when a tanker comes in full of gasoline, which I guess most of our gas now is going to be coming in on tankers, how much gasoline does a tanker hold?
4: A lot.
2: Yeah.
1: Yeah. Yeah, Bill.
3: Can I give you a figure that I do have up the top of my head? It will take... You know, of course, we're gonna have a lot more large tanker trucks hauling out of the port, hauling fuel out of the port now.
2: Oh, sure.
3: Statewide, if that happens, 365 days of the year, we'll put another 1,200 tanker trucks on the road daily.
2: Daily.
3: Yeah, so that's the figure in tanker trucks.
1: what could go wrong?
4: Oh, it doesn't exist.
1: No. Yeah, right.
3: You have shortages in equipment, you have shortages in drivers, and there are multiple points across our fire-prone state where we do not allow tanker trucks to go through, and one of them is the Talbot Tunnel. I don't think it's been mapped.
1: Oh,
2: yeah, that's because they had that wreck on the tunnel.
3: Yeah, I remember
2: in
3: the 80s. I grew up in Contra Costa.
2: Yep,
3: and
2: that
3: killed back home when that happened.
2: Filled that tunnel full of
3: killed
2: fire.
3: Killed everybody in the tunnel.
2: Yeah.
3: Yeah.
2: But that's,
3: so what are we going to do with major choke points like that?
2: Well, but I'm just curious. When a tanker pulls into the port and unloads a whole boatload of gasoline, they got to have storage for that. And then there's one right behind it. And so that fuel can't sit at the port very long, I mean, because there's others coming in that have to unload. So there has to be this constant supply of either pipelines or trucks to get that fuel out of the port so the next load can come in. And a load of gasoline out of a tanker, I'm sure statewide probably isn't a day's supply, is it?
3: Oh, no.
4: No. Yeah,
2: one day.
3: Yeah.
2: Yes.
3: Yeah, no, it's definitely not. You know, one of the things that, Mike, we discovered this when we were running through the numbers, to know that you really are analyzing the data correctly in for supply chain situations, you have to run through multiple data comparisons of both what you think demand is and what you think supply is. And Mike and Skip York have both been super helpful in giving me data about what the estimated production amounts were. And then I got some information on sales data for gas, diesel, and jet fuel. And when I put that up against production, the first question that I asked is, hey, why is Valero making 350% more jet fuel than we use in the States? Well, we dug into that, and then we found out that a significant portion of fuel sales had been left off of the initial analysis of sales because they only looked at what had been taxed.
4: Yeah,
3: so
4: sales
3: to aviation and military. Yeah, so it left off 3.8 billion gallons of jet fuel sales.
2: Hmm.
3: And when I'm looking at numbers like that, 3.8 billion gallons. I'm not sure how many tankers that is, but I'm not sure if the people who were gauging the different logistical capacity constraints, were they working off the taxable figure or the non-taxable figure? Because there's a hell of a big difference between the two.
4: Yeah. The difference in the tanker sizes, you know, crude oil tankers, obviously much bigger. Gasoline tankers, if I remember right, it's like 250, maybe 300,000 barrels. So you're somewhere around 10 million gallons a day of gasoline. It takes like a day and a half to offload the tanker, get it into the system, transport it a few days, a week. And the state uses somewhere around 38 million gallons a day still. You know, studies were done on that versus the EV adoption rates.
2: And that's gasoline, correct?
4: Slower. Yeah, gas, just gasoline. And then you got to remember, they got to get the jet fuel in. They got to get the diesel in.
2: Right.
4: So, you know, you got all three of those fuels, being shipped and going into the same docks, the same ports. They all have to take turns. And that's a lot of times very time consuming.
2: Do they have that kind of storage at the ports, though, or is it going into a pipeline?
4: They don't have that kind of storage at the ports, though.
3: No and no.
2: Okay.
3: It's a constraint. Yeah.
4: That's the problem.
2: So that's a choke point right there.
3: My old pop. Yeah. That dog don't hunt.
2: Yeah.
1: Yeah.
3: That dog don't hunt. We're not going to be able to pull this much fuel through the ports. And the thing is that we're not getting as much right now as we will a year from now because of different kind of constraints and because there's fuel in the downstream part of the supply chain. So the ports aren't seeing the full impact of how much is going to come through yet.
2: Mm-hmm.
1: God.
2: Now, does this come into the same ports that, say, freight comes into? Like the big container ships? Is this all coming into the same port?
3: It definitely comes through the major ports, LA, Long Beach, Oakland, but it also comes through Stockton. And then, Mike, please go ahead and I think you know more about the marine.
4: They are adopting
3: the refinery adjacent.
4: some of the refineries are taking, they're converted Valero to basically a port terminal. So they are offloading some there. And then, you know, like CJ's saying, up to Stockton, Oakland, Long Beach, and L.A., along with San Francisco, too. They offload directly there into the airport. But, you know, you'll see whether, if you look at that marinetraffic.com, I've seen quite a few times even right now where you'll see tankers, they call them oil chemical tankers, oil product tankers, they're sitting there anchored off in San Pablo Bay just waiting to offload. Last time I drove there, you could see them on the Bay Bridge. You could see them all parked out there just waiting for their turn to offload. So that's another, CJ saying, it's a big supply chain bottleneck.
2: Yeah.
4: To get all that fuel to go, you know, for instance, Valero, 92% or so of its fuel went by pipeline. All the fuel they made, it went by pipeline. They trucked out maybe 7 or 8% of it. So, you know, that access is critical, and that's a big part of the problem that you're having. And the ports, it goes back to California was an energy island. It was never designed to bring in fuel. It was designed to bring crude oil into their piers, unload that crude at a very fast, they could pump that crude real fast, you know, produce the products at the refinery, and then use the already, you know, all the infrastructure that has already been put in place to, you know, test the fuel, ship the fuel, get it out of there, ship it to Concord, ship it to Brisbane up north. And then they distribute it to Kinder Morgan and Brisbane. They distribute it to the end users. So that's where the big problem is. And the ports, they're not designed for it. They never were.
2: Mm-hmm. Yeah, I look at that. That sounds to me like the major bottleneck is going to be the ports, because you're not going to be able to bring in and offload it fast enough to supply the demand. I mean,
4: no, you can't.
2: It's impossible.
4: That's the problem. That's the big problem. But like CJ's saying, how many trucks? You know, those trucks don't exist. The infrastructure to offload the fuel into those trucks doesn't exist. It's just not even close. It's not even on the same planet.
2: Yeah.
4: Because they just were not designed for it. They were designed for cargo.
2: Right. Now, when those ships come in, they don't like pull up to the dock. They unload out to a pipe out in the bay, don't they, or do they?
4: No, they have. They come in. I'm sorry, CJ. Go ahead.
3: No, you were saying the same thing. They go up to the berth. In most cases, they go adjacent to the dock.
2: Hmm. Okay.
4: I think they're thinking maybe. Go ahead. I'm sorry. No, I'm just saying. I think some oil offloading is done. Maybe off the berth, but 90%+ of it they pull right up, and they have loading and offloading arms, and they hook up, and that's the way they do it. So,
2: yeah.
4: So you know, once the ship's there, it's there, and it doesn't, you know, it's not like 10 minutes later it's empty and unhooked and gone. It's, you know, you're looking at a day and a half, 2 days of getting it in there, getting it secured, offloading it, and going from there. So,
1: and the other part of this that's assumed in this discussion is that this isn't like 2020 and 2021 where we basically blew up our own world and then finally figured out, okay, everybody's not going to die, I guess we can, you know, restart the engines and go back to normal. This runs the risk of being a permanent catastrophic failure if it's not addressed. This isn't a temporary bump
3: because
1: in the road. We're just going to make some adjustments. Like, we're blowing up our own system.
3: But also, with the pandemic, you know, there's a lot that we didn't know. People wanted to be safe. And the world was in that together. Right? And I think that the last thing, the world being in this together, that's what we have different here. You know, this is a situation, certainly when it comes to the fuel end of it.
1: Oh, yeah.
3: This is the creation of California's government. We did this to ourselves. You know, if there were issues about emissions from the refineries, there are better ways to address those rather than tapping into that. You know, couldn't we just really address the emission problems? There are some very advanced filters catalytic converters or even carbon capture systems where we can take that CO2 and make it into something to make money out of. You know, we could work on the real business problem that is causing higher emissions.
1: Yeah,
2: but you're forgetting that it makes a lot more sense to ship it across the ocean and create, I don't know how much more CO2 than we were ever producing at a refinery. So,
4: well, a lot of other toxic emissions besides CO2.
1: Yeah, let's do that.
4: That black smoke is unburned hydrocarbon. It's not CO2. So you get a lot of that, and then you got one thing that's real hard for us to measure is the refineries in the other countries. And I haven't went and measured any of them in India or South Korea, but those refineries would be gross polluters in California.
1: Of course.
2: Oh, yeah.
4: They would fall under California gross polluting category, not just polluting more, gross polluters.
2: Mm-hmm. How is this going to affect the availability of fuel to the rest of the country? I mean, I don't think they're going to be too wild about experiencing shortages because California isn't getting enough fuel, so we're going to give them ours.
1: Yeah, but the other part of it is they're going to get to pay for it. That's the truly egregious part is we're going to force the federal taxpayer. You know, when we start talking about the Army Corps of Engineers, we start talking about all these things where we're going to have to roll in all these federal systems. Federal taxpayers pay for that. So everyone throughout the entire country is going to be on the hook to pay for this.
2: For our bed management.
1: How terrible.
4: Yes, and it's like the logistics, you know, that CJ's so knowledgeable in. You know, you're pulling all this fuel from the defensive districts, fuel storage, the PAD districts, 3-in-1, which are not ours. They're from around the country, and we're pulling a lot of fuel from both of those. And when they start to run low, then they'll have no choice but to cut back the fuel to us. And at the same time, you know, cut back our shipments. So we're already short. And then you'll be in a situation where they're starting to run a little short on their end. Their refineries are at 98%. They have to cut some of those back and go into turnaround. They can't keep running like that. So, yeah, it's the contagion effect all the way rolls through the country, mm-hmm. through the operation of their equipment and through the supply chain. It's all tied together.
1: It is all tied together. And, you know, we've thrown around a bunch of numbers here, and that is all posted on the page for today. And I also posted, since we have the gas crisis tab on the site and the gascrisis.org, the kind of direct link to go to that, I put another drop down and called it supply chain. So I added CJ's information, and I added the paper that she sent us that has all this great stuff. I'm sitting here looking at it, and the terrific graphic that I sketched for you earlier when we got tangled in wine and wearing other people's clothes and stuff in the first hour. If you missed that, you can go back and listen to that again.
0: The show is going off the rails.
1: You should have heard us a couple of weeks ago when we were actually off the air, but they weren't sure we were off the air, so Alex told us to talk.
0: That was a great show.
1: Alex told us to talk about nothing, so it turned out we actually talked about nothing for 90 minutes, and we talked to no one about nothing, which really was a new low after...
2: It's a great show nobody will ever hear.
1: Almost 16 years of...
0: I regret that I can't
1: listen to that. We actually said things that were super inappropriate, thinking if someone's hearing this, they'll call. Certainly they'll call. Oh, my God. Well, I have...
3: That's fun.
1: Yeah, it was super fun. I told some inappropriate jokes I learned at the emergency room. So anyway, that paper is there. Back to serious business. The paper is there at gascrisis.org. But you can find all the stuff for today's show at wethepeopleradio.us.

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0: Yep, because my people don't do wine. We do have an alternate beverage. It was really hard to kind of cut that song. I had to have some like little burps in the middle to fix the words. Unfortunate. So, CJ, I was like kind of, I was cutting to the chase here. About time. Here we go. I was looking. All right, I'm looking at immediate opportunity reopen Valero Benicia. So, 2.12 billion gallons of annual fuel production, more than 55% of the refinery capacity lost, 5.8 million gallons every day. I mean, so if they go put that all back, what is the, we've already kind of said we don't know how long it'll take and all the problems that might go with that, but let's say everybody put their shoulder to the wheel, really paid attention, we didn't let California be in charge of any of it, and we found some actual people who know science and production. How quickly does this turn the corner to either of you? You both have different perspective on it from the supply side and from the actual fuel side. What do you think?
1: Well, Mike, if you had all the resources that you needed to reopen Valero, how long would it take? Assuming you had all the resources you needed, how long would that take?
2: A lot of unknowns. Minimum 8 months.
1: Sure.
0: Yeah, I was going to say, okay, pretend all the people who were gone. I mean, this is obviously imaginary land, right? So, you know, bring back all qualified people. You don't have any problems with that. You don't have any problems with anything. To just turn it back on, get things back in the system. Like, it's a long time.
2: You have to get back. Go ahead, see again.
0: No, you.
1: The one thing I wanted to ask is, in some cases when you restart an operation, it goes from a trickle to a flow. So when you talk about 8 months, Mike, is that at before the 8 months to a 12-month mark, does the trickle restart, or is that to restart it even at the smallest level?
2: No, to restart it at a small level and get it up. There's a lot of things you got to bring back, things that are normally there for a restart after a turnaround that are gone. Inventories are gone, intermediates, tank levels, oils, chemicals, MEA, acids, all that stuff's all gone. Catalyst, fluid coke, that's all gone. And you'd have to bring, it's impossible to bring the people back. You'll basically have to go into a mode similar to where they were in 1968, 1969 when they were building the plant and they hired classes. Mm-hmm. They hired, I forget how many classes, 25, they called them technicians. It was quite a few, 35 times at least eight, maybe nine classes, and you have to train them. So what you have to get back is a few people that know the units on the B complex and a few people that know the units on the A complex that can teach new people. Like you said, you can get someone that's motivated from high school. They can learn and be a good, be a very good operator. You have to go into that mode where you're starting from scratch. It's just like you just built the refinery back in 1968, 69. So you got to get that. That's the quickest. And it's not going to be fast, but that would be the quickest way to get people up to speed. The difficulty is going to be the control room because it is the most complex control room in the state. None are like it. Every unit, on another refinery, every unit has its own control room and its own operators. At Valero, there's a B complex and an A complex, and on the A complex, where it was like me or Charles or me and Dave or whoever were running that A complex, you would normally have like six other control room control boards there. Well, in this case, it's just one, and you're running all those units that tie together. That's what makes Valero even more challenging, is I call it unique complexity. It was a pioneer design refinery when it was built. I don't know, there was no refinery like it in the world that was built like it was built, and there were a few that have been built like that since, but they're still few and far between, and definitely nothing in California. So that would be the thing. You'd have to get all those, any inspections, any type of problems it has, they got to be fixed. And then you got to get the people trained. You got to get people trained up, and hopefully you get enough people that can. I think, you know, I had a few of my friends said they'll come back. They're not control room, but they could definitely teach classes, like on the CAT unit, the Coker, the crew unit. They could definitely teach classes on them, especially because the equipment, everything's still there, just not running. But that's where you would. That's where your great bottleneck would be. You can get the materials back. That's where a lot of the cost of the money comes from. You can get the materials back. You can repair things that need to be repaired, but you got to get the people trained up. So that'll be the biggest bottleneck, and that's why I say probably closer to a year. They should never have let it went down. That was a big mistake.
0: Well, see, so let's shift back over to the wider supply chain discussion. So as you're looking at this mess in a broad scope, CJ, if they keep going where they're going, what do you see as kind of the phase out? What do we get rid of that we can't run? I mean, is that what happens when you run out of fuel? Do you just shut your industries down?
2: Well, you got to keep your ports going. You got to keep your
0: if you don't have any marine diesel, like how are you bringing
2: you
0: in
2: keep your
0: fuel?
2: Military. You got to try to keep your airports going as best you can. Of course, the military takes priority, and then you got to have the ports running. Then, what do you think, CJ?
1: Well, and then you have to have your emergency services have to be fueled.
2: Yes,
1: I've reached out to California Highway Patrol, Cal Fire, all that to try and make sure that they knew how the magnitude of the situation.
0: Do you get the impression that they know this?
1: No, 100% they don't. I'm sure that they don't. That our elected officials, our agencies, including the California Energy Commission, nobody's working off the right data. Nobody is looking at it right. One of the fundamentals of supply chain is the interconnectivity of all things. And these agencies are only looking to the end of their purview. And that's just not how it works. If you only look to the end of your purview, that means that you've dropped something off a ledge. And that's not a luxury that any supply chain professional has. So what happens, Aaron, my friend, the cost of fuel goes up to the point where your ordinary family is really having trouble making the trip to work. I fear that we're in for a major economic recession driven by the fuel shortage. We must remember that everything at some point got there on a truck,
0: mm-hmm.
1: right? And the fuel is one of those things that raises the cost of everything.
0: Yep.
1: It raises the land and cost of goods. So we're going to have not only fuel go up, and that impacts families everywhere, but your food and every last little thing is going to go up in price. And when that happens, then consumer purchasing starts to slow. And then we have excess inventories at manufacturers, and we have the foundation for a recession. And this is something that will head us towards the recession. A recession if we do not get our house in order. And California is just too big of a beast. We'll bring other people down with us.
0: That's what I was just going to ask. Is this an encapsulated crisis or is this a contagion?
1: No. Yeah, because it all interconnects. You know,
0: uh-huh.
1: you don't have something happen in the supply chain anywhere without it impacting the rest of the supply chain somewhere. One of our good examples is a few years ago, there was a volcano eruption in Iceland that shut down the global air freight system, right? And so you have global air freight impacted in LAX that didn't even go near Iceland.
0: Yeah.
1: So it's all, and that, you know, that also gives us a nice holistic message of, look, we're all in this together.
0: Yeah.
1: Everybody, every last little one of us, we cannot leave anybody behind. The whole world has to win for the world to win the most, right? So, yeah, it's going to keep impacting working families, industry, government services. I'm real concerned about things like wildfire response. That's coming.
0: That's coming
1: if we don't fix it.
0: Yeah, because, I mean, up where we are, we have had some really significant fires. We've had some here recently. We hear the bombers flying over the house, back and forth, fueling up to... If you don't have all that...
2: You don't have bombers.
1: Right.
0: Yeah, so how much of the port traffic is being, displaced or slowed down or whatever by having all of these fueling ships coming in?
2: I don't know the exact numbers myself, but I would say the CJ's shortage down there at that Shell station is a symptom of that.
0: Yeah,
1: I think that the ship, I don't think that the tanker vessels, because they go into a different terminal than the container vessels.
0: Okay.
1: Right? So I think that the vessels will come through, the vessels will come through without slowing container traffic. However, you have a whole heck of a lot more trucks going in
0: for
1: fuel.
2: Yeah.
1: So it will impact the last mile delivery of those containers and may slow being able to get containers out of the port.
0: Well, and anybody who spends much time on the road knows that it's always so much more exciting if we have a lot more trucks.
3: Yeah.
1: Right, and trucks that are essentially traveling firebombs.
0: Yeah, right.
1: Won't that be fun?
0: Yeah.
1: What could go wrong?
0: Right. How could that be a problem? Huh. Back to the I'll put you in a trunk and help people look for you. Wow. Which I did post on our gas crisis page because it just called out to me today. Oh my gosh. Well, we have to take a really quick break, but on that unpleasant note, I found finally the correct information for the plumber. So for those of you that are still going, what plumber? The guy from the beginning of the show, you got to go back, listen to the first hour. So if you're having a plumbing issue and you live in the Reading area, it's hotwaterplumbinghero.com. His name is Robert. And people named Robert are very helpful. Robert does our archives for the show here, too. Thanks, Robert. You can find them at 888-482-4287. But just go to hotwaterplumbinghero.com. All the info's there. Hook them out and fix all your stuff. And won't overcharge you. Yay. Doesn't even make a mess. Doesn't wear shoes in your house or anything. And he's fun. And I learned a lot. I got to watch. It's kind of fun.
3: You can do it next time.
0: Yeah. Well, I did it before.
3: I'm excited.
0: One of the few times I've ever hired a plumber. Usually it's me swearing under the sink, but it was Robert. Be right back. You can find us at WeThePeopleRadio.us.

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0: There you go, CJ. You can put that on your website. See, and that can be your disclaimer. That way, if you say anything crazy, you can just say, I know too much. And there's a whole song. And there's a whole song about it. So bottom line is, that song means that that's why we're all crazy. Because the more we learn about this, the more crazy you feel.
1: It's a little scary when you start diving into it.
0: I mean, what the heck? And then, of course, people are just like, well, it hasn't happened, so I guess it's not going to happen.
2: Well, the thing is, too, they don't... Go ahead, honey. I'm sorry.
1: No, you finish.
0: No, you.
1: Finish. We do this.
2: Oh, they don't... They don't see. They get false reporting all the time. When the prices started going up in January, when Valero pulled the plug, the news kept saying they were going down in April. Remember, we had talked before. Prices were up 80-90 cents a gallon in Redding and Chico when Valero shut down before the war even started. That was all the logistics. That was the ports. That was the inability to offload the fuel to get the fuel here. And these prices go through the roof. People constantly ignore that we're $2 to $2.50 a gallon more than the rest of the country. They're constantly ignoring the fact that the rest of the country isn't even beginning to talk about shortages. They're not even talking about shortages of fuel anywhere except in our state. Our state is the problem.
0: Right. And then the whole Iran thing, let's weave that in. CJ, where does that fit in the scope of all things here for the people who think that this is all caused by that?
1: One of those situations where, like, I've been an independent voter for 40 years, so I'm voting independent before it was cool. This is one of those situations where the two major parties, look, they each have a piece of this, okay? So we cannot say, this is all the Dems, this is all the Republicans. Everybody owns a spot, okay? Everybody owns a piece. The upstream part of this, the war interrupts what we make gas out of, in a tremendous amount, and it's going to we're going to have, you know, we already have fertilizer shortages. It's going to impact food. So this means that for the first time in history, since we've been using petroleum, there is a gap in that supply that has never existed before. There are empty spots in that. And you hear people talk about where tanks and pipelines and things have gotten below a level where they become, they can't function. You know, they need to run all the time, and they stop. And it's Mike, you can probably speak to this the best. It kind of gets the material that's left there gets loose in it. And now, even if you reintroduce the crude oil or the fuel to that pipeline, you would have trouble moving it through. So we literally have a major disruption at every phase of the supply chain for fuel and all things made from petroleum, including slurry oil, asphalt, anything that's a petroleum product. You know, this petroleum products go into any kind of adhesive. Most beauty products, they're more far-reaching than people realize. If we looked around the rooms that we're in right now, you probably couldn't find a single thing that doesn't contain a petroleum product or was made with the aid of a petroleum product. So it's really very far-reaching. The reason that the war is the reason that I am pressing federal California elected to extract California oil. Now that sweet crude can't be used everywhere, but it does introduce new supply into the supply chain that didn't exist before. Yeah, it'll offset, right, Mike? Yeah.
2: It'll offset the 60% that we're importing. Our biggest vulnerability came from the Gulf, the Asian countries losing their crude oil supply, and then us, we lost 30% of it. We're pretty much the only state in the country that's importing crude oil from the Middle East.
0: And this is all being done. I mean, let's not lose sight of why we have blown up our own world. And that's all because we want more environmental happiness. We think we're making the air cleaner. We've put all these things in place to make all these improvements, and it's having the exact opposite effect in putting everything that we care about, including our safety, security, and food production, at risk.
1: Like, if you're, yeah, you know, one of the things that we need all politicians to understand is if your solution causes job loss, you have developed the wrong solution. You probably have misidentified the root cause of the problem. When you, let me just, you know, like nerd out here for a second.
0: Do it.
1: The problem-solving methodology used in supply chain, and just backing up a little bit, the definition of supply chain is every step in the process of getting a product or a service to the customer. So that includes logistics operations. Essentially, the supply chain runs the economy. We're the operators of the economy, right? So, I'm sorry, I put on my teacher hat and I totally lost.
0: No, that's okay. I mean, because point A, you know, we talk about getting things from point A to point B. Well, you can't do that. Mm-hmm. The supply chain is the route between point A and point B.
1: Like, right. Right, it's gonna include all of that. Oh, I'm sorry. Thank you.
0: Stalling for time.
1: Big for that one.
0: Mm-hmm.
1: So the problem solving methodology used in supply chain and operations is called Six Sigma, and it's also used in like quality control, and that teaches you how to get to the root cause of a problem. And what we find when we do solve the root cause of a problem is that you have this delightful chain reaction of solving a whole bunch more problems that you really didn't expect to solve. My There's Cash in That Trash program did that. We solved the root cause. We got a whole bunch of other benefits that come along. Similarly, if you identify a symptom of a problem as the root cause and you try and solve that symptom as if it was a root cause, you will cause a chain reaction of harm.
0: Huh.
1: And that is what I see our government do again and again and again, solving the wrong problem.
0: Yeah.
2: Well, exactly.
0: And there, you know, we talk about this a lot, people who, you know, still have that logic module engaged. You know, if you're not factoring in the economic impact of what you're doing before you do it, you have no business making decisions. Like, you should not be in the decision-making seat.
1: You have to protect family prosperity. And if you cannot protect family prosperity and children through protecting the environment, it means that you don't have the skill set to do that, because those are not separate things. We can protect prosperity and the environment at the same time. We do not have to sacrifice one for the other. The government, I constantly see this in California with the expansion of the bioenergy systems. They put emission standards on these systems that add like $1.5 million to a project. And they neglect to include how many emissions we are eliminating by processing the waste where it is created. So I'm trying to save the woodworking sector in California. California is the largest manufacturing state in the nation. We are still one of the leaders in woodworking, furniture manufacturing, all of those things. And at the same time, California is throwing away over 40 million tons of waste a year. The solution for that, including the wood that contains some glue, a little plastic, all the rest of that, is to convert it into electricity at the site that is created. And these systems that do that are very clean air, very enclosed. They're terrific. And even just that one mid-sized manufacturer, when that system goes into place, it takes 800 truck trips off the road a year. We don't get credit for taking those truck trips off the road a year.
0: Right.
1: No fairsies. Right?
0: Yeah.
1: You want to drive investment that lowers emissions, and every time we take something that is rotting, like organic waste, out of the environment, we remove methane, right? This process removes methane and it sequesters carbon. And it is just, it's just a devil to get past the, there's really unreasonable air quality standards. It cannot cost another $1.5 million to do in California than it does in Oregon. Oregonians care about their environment. So we do need, you know, we need people to really, the phrases that are coming to mind are, you know, let's go behind the shed. We need to have a conversation.
0: Actually, I just sent you both.
1: You, me, and a 2x4.
0: Actually, I just sent you both, like, you know, a couple of our memes here that would sum up our thing. And remember Inigo Montoya from The Princess Bride?
1: Yeah,
0: remember him? There's this terrific meme of him, and it says, "Let me explain. No, there is too much to sum up." I'm like, yeah, like that.
1: Oh my god,
0: that was I saw it right when you were saying that. I'm like, oh, I think this might be because it's true. If you have to explain this to them. You know, you can explain it, but you can't understand it for them. I don't know how, and people keep, you know, they're not electing each other.
1: You know what?
0: People are
1: like
0: sending
1: me,
0: them to this, you know, to the legislature.
1: Yeah, but what are they? Yeah. That's a whole, you know, the whole different problem for me is an individual who's looked at running for office. It just takes too much money. It's the money that is the barrier there.
0: I guess if the districts weren't so, well, like look at what they did up here. Our district now, our congressional district, is 700 miles end-to-end. So it goes from Sausalito up to Alturas in the far northeast corner of the state. So, yeah, that's going to take a bunch of money because there's no way you can hit all those media markets. There's no way you can travel all those miles. There's no way you can get information out to a swath of land that big. I mean, it's not possible. Just, you know, nobody has that kind of time. You can't meet that many people. You're not going to live that long, especially in 2026 when it seems like it's taking one person out to the next. But you have people that are really wholly unqualified for the position, but oh, he or she's a nice guy, so we keep electing them, and I'm like, bad choice.
1: Or they're well connected, they've got money in their pocket, you know, whatever it is. But you know, the other thing, Aaron, is that there's absolutely all heck of a lot of behind the scenes power. I have had tremendous influence just sitting on committees. I hear you on the elected, but we can definitely do more. Those elected officials, whether they like it or not, they still are just our supplier of services and infrastructure.
0: Oh, yeah.
1: And one of the things that citizens need to realize is that when they tell us all we have is our vote, that's baloney.
0: No.
1: We have a lot more power.
0: There are a lot of other things we can do. Well, we now have 25 seconds left, so I guess unfortunately we have to bid you the unceremonious goodbye. But we need to do this again soon, and still goof off anyway because we really enjoyed it.
1: Happy to come.
0: Thanks so much.
3: Thanks
0: CJ Nord, Mike Ariza. You guys have a lovely Sunday.
2: Thank you again, Aaron.
0: Bill and Aaron signing off. 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
1: News this hour from Town Hall, I'm Mary Rose. Senator Lindsey Graham, a close ally of President Trump, has died after a brief illness. The South Carolina Republican was 71. Graham was known for advocating a strong U.S. foreign policy. International reaction is pouring in to his passing.
2: Israeli Prime Minister Benjamin Netanyahu calls Senator Graham, quote, a great friend of Israel and a cherished friend of mine, unquote. Ukrainian President Volodymyr Zelensky says Senator Graham visited his country 10 times during the years of Russia's full-scale invasion. Mr. Zelensky says, quote, Lindsey was a true defender of freedom and the values that make our world safer, unquote.
1: That's correspondent Andrew Stewart reporting. Ukraine's president announces fresh changes to his government.
3: Ukrainian Prime Minister Yulia Spyrydenko has stepped down as president.

0: Kuwait, Qatar, Oman, and Jordan. The burst of fighting raised new questions about efforts to reach a permanent end to a war that began on February 28th. More at townhall.com.
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0: It appears the Bay Area Rapid Transit's new fare gates are doing exactly what they are designed to do. Correspondent Ken Lorman reports.
2: A viral video captures a woman in San Francisco getting stuck under BART's newly upgraded fare gates while attempting to evade the $2.55 charge. It highlights the system's success in curbing free riding. BART's faster closing gates have boosted revenue by $10 million annually, increased ridership and customer satisfaction, and have reduced crime, vandalism, and harassment. Ken Lorman reporting.
0: King Charles has hosted Prince Harry and met with his family for the first time in years. The two are trying to repair a rift that has persisted since Charles's youngest son and wife quit royal life and moved to America 6 years ago. Breaking news and analysis at townhall.com. The last polio patient in the U.S. to use an iron lung has passed away.
3: My name is Martha Ann Lillard. I was born June the 8th, 1948.
4: Martha Lillard was the last polio patient in the U.S. to use an iron lung to live. She was 78 when she died June 26th in Oklahoma. Her sister Cindy McVeigh recorded her sister. McVeigh says her sister got polio when she was 5 years old, just 1 year before the polio vaccine was released.
5: They put her in an iron lung and they gradually built her back up to where she could breathe some on her own.
4: McVeigh says the family included her sister on road trips thanks to a custom trailer. She blames her sister's death on long-haul COVID-19. I'm Donna Water.
0: The Federal Reserve's rate-setting committee is split over whether inflation is likely to stay elevated or whether it will cool down. More at townhall.com.
6: 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So if you're looking to listen to the game, it will be back next week. 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

0: still the best. For 30 years, Tom Gresham has been your trusted source on all things ballistic. New guns, Second Amendment, personal protection, be part of it. Call Tom Talk Gun. Now, here's Tom.
1: I was at the range on July 4th, and all the hours were gone, and that's not something I've ever seen in my life. But, you know, I've never been in Virginia and Pennsylvania my whole life, so never had to experience that before, and it was not, it's not pleasant to see.
2: That's how they actually want it to be, is there are no ARs at the range at all. All right, welcome again to Gun Talk. I am Tom Gresham, and you know what? You can be a part of this. Just give me a call, 866-TALK-GUN or Tom Talk Gun. That'll get you in here. We do this every week. We'll talk anything from technical, guns, ammo, reloading, all the rest of it. But, of course, you got to talk politics, and when you talk politics, it's the Second Amendment. And, you know, honestly, I think we're in a pretty special place right now because there are just so many good things happening. And honestly, one of the very best places for you to keep informed on this is The Reload. It was started by and founded by Stephen Katowski. He joins us right now. Stephen, I am personally really excited because I've been doing this for so long, and now I see all these outlets that are covering the Second Amendment in ways that we couldn't do before. When did you start The Reload?
1: I started The Reload back in 2021, so it's been 5 years now.
2: Wow.
1: I've been going strong and focused on, you know, hard news and analysis, which is something I think the industry, the journalism, sort of lacks a good approach to that when it comes to firearms, policy and politics, and try to fill that gap, you know.
2: Well, you brought your background as a journalist to this, and that's a report on Second Amendment and gun rights, and you've been doing that. And it has become really the go-to source. There are, and we know, there are a lot of really good sources out there, but you turn your people loose, and you've got a number of good reporters, writers, people you tap into, and you have insight that a lot of people and outlets don't have. So I just want to congratulate you on all the good work you're doing.
1: Well, thank you so much. That's exactly what we strive for. You know, we try to be sober and serious and take a hard-nosed approach to reporting on these issues. And
2: well, it is, and those that want to know, just go to thereload.com. It is a subscription-based service, and I just tell people, look, if you really want to be informed, if you want to be the smartest person in the room when it comes to this stuff, you need to get the emails, and some of it's available without the subscription, but for the best package, you know, it's not expensive. I just tell people it's really worthwhile.
1: And that's how we support ourselves, so we're not funded by any major corporation or group. It's all a membership, so we're accountable to the membership.
2: Okay, so you've been reporting on, well, let's just say for 5 years. I've been reporting on this for 50 years. And I keep telling people, I said, look, it's hard for people who are relatively new in this to understand how far we have come, because there were times right after GCA 68, after the Brady Bill, after the Clinton gun ban, the assault weapons ban, it just looked like it was a one-way trip to gun ban world, and we were not going to ever make any progress on this. And what we're seeing now is, in my view, phenomenal, and I'd love to kind of get your take on it.
1: Yeah, I think that's fair to say, right? I mean, at one point, polling showed in the 1960s that handgun bans were overwhelmingly popular. And if you look at the exact same poll from Gallup today, the most recent one, you know, it's incredibly unpopular. It's in the 20% range. So things have really changed, both culturally as well. You know, Leonard Skinner had a whole song about banning handguns at one point, right? Which I'm sure younger people would find that very strange to
2: hear. Yeah. But
1: it's true. And then certainly the legal landscape is what's changed perhaps the most, because you've got the Supreme Court. It took them until 2008 to say the Second Amendment really does anything at all, right? And they haven't exactly moved at a lightning pace to build out their Second Amendment jurisprudence, but that's kind of how the court works, to be fair. It took them, you know, a century to build out the First Amendment jurisprudence.
2: And, correct.
1: So now we're seeing, though, that kind of accelerate. We had two cases this year from the Supreme Court in Wolford v. Lopez and U.S. v. Hamani, both Second Amendment cases where the court came down on the side of the more expansive view of what the Second Amendment protects. And now, I think most exciting of all, if you follow the space, they've taken up, finally, an AR-15 ban, which is going to be monumental, I think, when that drops.
2: It is. They actually combined two cases. They'll be heard next session of the Supreme Court. And pretty much all of the people who know what they're doing, who are handicapping this, on either side of the aisle, on either side of the gun issue, are saying the Supreme Court is going to come back and destroy the bans on AR-15s.
1: Yeah, we had a piece this week where we spoke to a number of Second Amendment scholars from across the ideological spectrum, you know, people who study this for a living, folks like David Koppel from the Independence Institute, Andrew Willinger, who's a Georgia State University professor, used to run Duke University's Firearms Law Center. You have people on opposite sides of the spectrum when it comes to what they think about the Second Amendment. But you're right, they all have, you know, preliminarily, on first glance, they all seem to be thinking the court's going the same direction, which is likely to strike down AR-15 bans.
2: And we're all, of course, always quick to say, only a fool predicts what the Supreme Court's going to do. But in this case, they have given off a lot of signs of where they want to go. And basically, it appears they were waiting for the right case, because they turned down the Maryland case, Snopes case, and then, but now they turn right around and they're going to take this one. They were waiting for the right time, and probably, don't you think, waiting for the decisions in Wolford and Hamani.
1: Yeah, it seems that way, right? We had in Snoke the Maryland case. Justice Brett Kavanaugh wrote a statement as to why he didn't vote to take up that case, because you remember there were three votes. The Thomas, Gorsuch, and Alito all said we should take the Maryland challenge. Mm-hmm. You only need four to take it, so Kavanaugh could have been that fourth, but he said, I'm going to wait a little bit. You know, he said, we'll take this up in a turn or two, and that's exactly what they've done here. And yeah, they did it right after issuing those other two Second Amendment decisions.
2: Yeah, I think they were just basically setting it up to be successful in this one. So one of the questions is, and you've talked to the experts, is people are saying, yeah, okay, it's an AR-15 case, but we also want a decision on magazine capacity bans. Is it possible, are you hearing anything about them maybe somehow combining that so that this AR-15 case ends up covering that as well?
1: You know, I had Stephen Holbrook, another prominent Second Amendment lawyer who's been in this game as long as you have.
2: Holbrook is the OG. I mean, he is the guy that you want to listen to.
1: Yeah, absolutely. And he's a super prominent person, was there back in the 70s, the beginning of the legal movement on the Second Amendment. And he thinks that it's likely this decision in the AR case is going to have a major impact on the magazine cases, right? I think it's a little more straightforward to do the AR-15 bans because there's less dispute, at least theoretical dispute, over whether or not they're arms.
2: Are magazine arms, are they actually covered by the Second Amendment? We're going to get there. Right. That's going to happen. All right, I got to switch real quick because you're in Virginia, and you were telling me when you went to the range, it's a different world right now. I know that we're looking forward to this decision on AR-15s, but in Virginia right now, you're under basically a ban on ARs.
1: Yeah, that's right. I mean, we had two preliminary injunctions that were issued against enforcement of this law before it went into effect on July 1st. However, unfortunately for gun owners in Virginia, and gun dealers especially, the injunctions only block the state police and a couple of what are called Commonwealth's attorneys, which are basically local prosecutors. They don't block every law enforcement officer in the state. So in theory, if you tried to buy or sell an AR today, you could be arrested for it. And the Attorney General has made it clear that's his interpretation of these rulings. They only enjoin these certain parties. So the effect has been you can't buy them. There you go. I was at the range on July 4th taking some beginner shooters out, and you know, I obviously there's plenty of people who lived in states that have this kind of ban, but I've never lived in one before, and it was pretty eerie seeing the empty shelves in there. It felt a bit dystopian. Shelves are empty. You can't buy them. They're not on sale. Maybe that'll change soon. These cases are moving very quickly, but for now, that's the reality.
2: Overall, we're in a good place. I know we've had a lot of lower courts ignore or thumb their noses at or actually purposely try to undo Heller and Bruin, and now the Supreme Court's going to come back and say, no, we actually meant it. You're going to have to pay attention to us, you lower courts. Not that this is going to end it, because this is always going to go on. There's always going to be this fight, isn't there?
1: Yeah, I think that's absolutely right. But I think you're right in the fact that the Supreme Court does seem to be going in to stand up for its decisions and its precedents. You see that in Mahoney and Wolf, especially in Wolford, because Wolford is basically, the vampire rule was this response to the Bruin ruling, right? They said you can't do may-issue permitting, that's unconstitutional. So what did some of these states do? They said, all right, fine, we'll give out permits, but we're going to make it so you can't actually carry. So, you know, that's important. If you care about the court's precedents, if you care about its Second Amendment jurisprudence and what they need to go down and tell the lawyer. Although, to be honest, a lot of the lower courts in that case, vampire rule was so out of bounds that most of even the left-leaning courts had ruled against those laws, except for this Hawaii one. But, you know, they're still being proactive about making sure the lower courts get, and the states themselves get, what's going on here. But you're also right that I think it's likely you're going to see, it once ARs are struck down, if that is the way the court goes, what's likely to happen, I think, is the states will start adopting what Colorado has, which is basically a permit-to-purchase system for so-called assault weapons, right? So that's probably what things will go
2: just
1: next.
2: Anything they can come up with to make it more difficult to actually own and use them, and also to discourage people to getting them in the first place. So, yeah, they're never going to give up with their resistance, which means we on our side can never give up on our advocacy in support of the Second Amendment.
1: And, you know, I think it's important to note, too, that that would still be a pretty significant improvement for most people under these kinds of bans. You would still be able to buy the guns.
2: Good point.
1: You would have to go through a permitting system. And maybe that permitting system will be unconstitutional as well, depending on how they, you know, they go with this. But
2: right. It's
1: still an improvement. And I just, you know, I don't want to make people feel like nothing is changing. It's certainly changing.
2: Oh, yeah, no, things are definitely improving. And I would encourage people to go check out the Reload, thereload.com. Stephen, thank you so much for what you're doing. I applaud your efforts and success, and it's just getting better all the time.
1: Absolutely. Appreciate you having me on. Love being on the show.
2: All right. Take care. All right. Don't go very far. We'll be right back with more gun talk.
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6: 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The new PRC eliminates the unnecessary belt of the 300 Winchester Magnum and increases the body diameter. The 300 PRC 212 ELDX travels at over 2,850 feet per second with 3,824 foot-pounds of energy. 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
3: 250 years of American liberty. Ruger is honoring that milestone with firearms worthy of the moment. The 250th Anniversary Series, distinctly marked with Made in the 250th Year of American Liberty. Each limited production model echoes Ruger's legendary 1976 Bicentennial line, while celebrating the freedoms the Second Amendment has safeguarded for generations. From the iconic 1022 to the LCP Max, the Super Wrangler to the American Rifle Gen 2, these aren't just guns.

0: Buffett here. I'm Tom Gresham. You can join us anytime you want to by giving me a call at Tom Talk Gun. That's me. I'm Tom. We talk guns. So the number is Tom Talk Gun. All right. We're open lines. Anything you want to talk about. Really, seriously. If it's about guns, in some form or fashion, it's got to somehow connect to guns. All right. Whether it's competition or hunting or gun rights or Second Amendment or collecting or whatever. I stirred it up a little bit this week. You never know what's going to happen. You never know what people are going to get riled up about. But over on X, you know, formerly Twitter, where I am at Gun Talk, and you should follow me over there. Seriously, go over there to join X, x.com, and look for me. I am at Gun Talk. Follow me there. You will see all the stuff that we're doing. It's quite entertaining. Let's just say that. So I posted something that essentially said, hey, look, I know there are a lot of really good guns that are inexpensive, but that we also now have a lot of guns in the, I'm talking pistols particularly, in the $2,500 to $5,000 range. And said, you know, basically look at a used Staccato because you reset the marketplace. There was a time when no one would have imagined paying $2,500, $3,000 for a pistol. And now, you know, a lot of these double stack 1911s are up there and beyond. But what was interesting to me was the reaction, where people would say, well, that's just stupid. Nobody needs to spend more than $1,000 on a pistol. If you can't hit anything with a $500 pistol, then you got no business buying a $5,000 pistol. On and on and on. Same people, by the way, who would tell the anti-gunners when they say no one needs an AR-15, they would say, well, need has nothing to do with it. But then turn right around and say, well, you don't need an expensive pistol. Well, no, you don't. I would agree. But maybe you want it. I don't know. I would love to get your take on it. When you look at guns out there, and remember, there are a lot of different uses for them. A lot of different reasons for having different pistols. Pistols being, in this case, handguns. Revolvers also. So what do you think? $500? $1,000? $1,500? $25? $5,000 more? But you can get a Jason Burton 1911, but it's going to cost you $12,000 to $15,000 for a single 1911 pistol. And people are lined up for years to get them. So, I don't know. A right or a wrong to it? You tell me. Give me a call at Tom Talk Gun. Also, of course, looking for your range reports as well. Let's see. Let's talk to Blue out of Las Vegas, Nevada. Blue, you're on the air. How can we help you?
1: Yeah, awesome. Hey, I had a question about gripping a handgun.
0: Uh-huh.
1: So, you know, I've heard you talk about gripping it real tight to help minimize recoil, but it seems like whenever I'm really, you know, given it all I got to grip it, the pistol starts to, you know, wobble around a bit, and I'm having trouble keeping the sight steady.
0: So, what kind of pistol are we talking about?
1: I got a Gen 6 G19 Glock.
0: Nice. Okay, good pistol. Love it. You like the gun?
1: Yeah, I'm enjoying it quite a bit.
0: Okay. Let's talk grip for a second. Do you shoot right-handed?
1: Yes, sir.
0: Okay. First order of business is to get your hand as high as possible on the grip. Right hand, just way up high into that beaver tail, into that, just run it up on the grip as high as you can. That's the first thing you got to do. All right, then you just kind of wrap your fingers of the right hand around, and then you take that left hand and press it. You basically just finger straight out and press your left hand into the left side of the gun with your fingers straight out, thumb pointing straight up, and then just wrap your fingers of your left hand around the fingers of your right hand. Nice, good, firm grip. And about the same amount of pressure right side and left side. You know, whether you're squeezing it like for all you're worth or 70%, or it doesn't really matter. At that point, now we're just trying to work the trigger. Now, let me ask you a question. When you say the sights are wobbling, two questions. One, how far are we shooting? What's the distance?
1: 12 yards.
0: Okay. And how much are the sights wobbling? Are they going off the paper? No, they're not.
1: No, they're going off the paper. Right.
0: No, they're just wobbling. They've got a little bit of movement in the sights, right?
1: Right.
0: Okay. You're going to hate this answer, but you're going to love the results. The answer is it doesn't matter. It really doesn't that the sights are moving around. And I'm going to prove it to you. Next time you go to the range, do this experiment for me. You're going to think I am insane, right? But seriously, try it. Get all lined up, let the sights wobble and all that. In about a half a second, get ready, fingers on the trigger, ready to go. And a half a second before you pull the trigger, close your eyes and then pull the trigger. Seriously. And then open your eyes and get your focus right back on that front sight. Are you using a red dot or a front sight or iron sights?
1: There's a red dot on it.
0: Okay. You're fine with the red dot. That's fine. Again, get the dot on the target. Get everything set up. Close your eyes and press the trigger about a half a second later. Shoot with your eyes closed. Open your eyes and watch where the bullets go. They're all going to go exactly where you want them to go, even though the red dot is wobbling. One of the problems is the red dot shows you the movement. It's a natural amount of movement we all get. It's okay. Let it wobble. The focus on pressing the trigger. Try the closing your eyes before you shoot deal and see what you think, and then call us back in a week or two and let me know how it works out for you. I think you're going to like it. And then you'll stop worrying about the dot moving around and just let it happen. It's okay. Let the dot wobble. Press the trigger. The bullet's going to go where you want it to go. Our number here is 866-TALK-GUN or Tom Talk Gun. I'm Tom Gresham. We're open lines and we're looking for your range reports. What's working for you?

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11: Answer with live ammunition. If you see the sights dip when the gun goes click instead of bang, well, that's a flinch. Once you master pressing the trigger rather than yanking it, you'll improve your shooting tremendously. Stop worrying about the sights. Think Traeger. You'll shoot better.

0: Oh, we're having fun around here. We just talk about guns and shooting and pistols, rifles, shotguns. It doesn't really matter. We're talking about gunsmithing. Oh, yeah, later on the show today, we're going to be talking a little bit about gunsmithing. Is that still a viable way to make a living? Well, we'll answer that question. Also, we're going to have some talk about using AI, artificial intelligence, to promote gun rights. And talk to somebody who's doing that very effectively. If you'd like to be part of this, give me a call, 866-TALK-GUN. We love to get the range reports, where you've been out shooting, anything you bought, anything you're thinking about buying, for that matter. I got a new one over here, and it's driving me crazy. I picked it up. I was going to go shoot it yesterday, actually, at the Steel Challenge we have. And then I threw out my back a couple of days ago. Couldn't even stand up hardly yesterday. So it's like, okay, this is not going to work. So typically, and this is not the first time, typically it's about a week to get over it. So we're broadcasting today on pain meds. It may show up. No telling what we're going to end up doing later on today. All right, let's go to the phones. Line 5, Stu is with us out of Camellia, Georgia. Hey, Stu.
1: All right. Well, it's my birthday week, so you know I had to go buy another gun.
0: All right, what do you do?
1: I got rid of my Bull Armory Cherokee 9mm that wound up costing me $659, but it sold on guns.com for $289. I wound up getting the wrong contract. Never buy that on a automotive lease. Cordova, shame on you. But my gun I bought is a beautiful GX2 Taurus. It is the most comfortable gun I have ever shot. And it fits my hand perfect. Now, I'm a big guy. I'm 6'4", 300 pounds, but I can get it in the NRA grip perfectly, and I can hit everywhere I'm looking. I totally recommend this gun. They're under $300, and best of all, if I need to get work on it, I live 20 miles from the factory.
0: That's right. Okay, so let me ask you, what was the process you used to decide to buy this gun? Did you go look at it? Did you try it out? Or did you just read about it? What'd you do?
1: Well, I was so frustrated with the other gun. I traded it in, and they gave me a nice allowance. And I said, wait a minute, that gun looks really good. It looks like something straight out of H&K. And lo and behold, it's a Taurus. And it has, you know, the Glock, safe action trigger, but also has a manual slide safety if I need that. The only thing I've added to it is a fluorescent front sight. And I understand there's an aftermarket threaded barrel that I'll be looking at shortly. So I'm good to go as far as guns right now.
0: Now, why the threaded barrel? Do you have a suppressor you want to put on it?
1: Well, as you know, we can even go hunting here in Georgia with suppressors, and they're really popular now. So, and it's apparently easier to get them. So I would like to have one. At night, we do have a problem with raccoons who seem to think that my garbage can is a restaurant, and I need to take care of that problem.
0: All right, well, that's a good range report there. And, yeah, I agree with you. Taurus is making some really nice guns. Thanks for the call. Appreciate that. And, look, I readily acknowledge, understand, Taurus did not have a great reputation for a while, and they worked really hard to maintain that bad reputation by not making great guns and not servicing very well. It's a new company. It's a new management, and they're really getting it right now. It just takes a long time to overcome a bad reputation. And when you talk to them, I mean, we have Caleb Giddings on the show occasionally from Taurus. He says, yeah. He says, I understand, because he's a gun guy. He says, I know what it was then. I know what it is now. He says, it was that then, and now it's so much better. It's really making good stuff. So just one of those things that kind of, you go, okay, who am I listening to? I often find that you have to be careful. You have to vet who you're listening to. If somebody starts bad-mouthing a particular product or a brand or whatever, I want to say, do you own one? Often what I hear is, no, I've never owned one of those. But they're going to bad-mouth it and go, okay, you don't mind if I discount pretty much everything you say then. Okay. And then if they say, yeah, I owned one, and when was that? Well, yeah, 20 years ago. Okay, fine. That was then. This is now. It's just part of the vetting process, and obviously online, the problem is online. Everybody has an opinion, and it's usually a strong opinion. It's kind of like when I posted the thing about $500 pistols versus $5,000 pistols. Holy cow, you'd think I had insulted her dog or something. It's like, I wouldn't get one of those. Well, you don't have to. That's the beauty of the whole thing. Well, it's like our previous caller, he paid $300 for a gun that he really likes. That's okay. It's great. There's a gun for every budget. And I was trying to explain a little bit of this. I said, look, you know, you can buy a watch at Walmart for $29, put a battery in it, and it runs perfectly. It will keep great time. And it will do everything you need it to do. Or you can buy a mechanical watch for $5,000 or $10,000, or obviously a whole lot more than that. And a lot of people do. They're really into the fine mechanical watches. Cool. Fine. They might keep time as well as the $29 one, but probably won't, honestly, the mechanical watch. I've been wearing, I'm looking at it right now, I've been wearing the same mechanical watch since 1969. Yeah, you do the numbers on that one. And it, yeah, it'll lose a couple of minutes a week or every 2 weeks. So it's not perfect. It's not great. It's just what I like. And doesn't it come down to that a lot? It's kind of like, that's just the thing I like. Okay? All right. Let's go talk to Jim in Medford on line one. Hey, Jim, you're up.
2: How you doing, Tom? It's nice to hear you.
0: I'm having fun.
2: It sounds like between the time I started to call and what you're saying now that maybe somebody asked you something similar to what I was going to ask.
0: Oh, okay.
2: The GT25, I'm just using that for an example. You were talking about how you can spend $15,000 on a gun or something.
0: Right.
2: So let's just say you had the GT25, which is, what, $1,700, and
0: right.
2: You know how good it shoots because I've got one too, and it shoots great. Now, let's just say at 100 yards, you were able to hit the bullseye. So then the Ruger comes out with another one similar to it for $15,000, and you shoot that one. The same guy shoots that one. And it hits the bullseye just perfect. Where is the other $10,000 worth of stuff in the gun? I mean, what's different about it that makes it so expensive?
0: I remember, okay, I got to tell you, I love this. Jason Burton builds some of the most beautiful 1911s anywhere. They are stunning. And I remember asking him many years ago, you know, about his guns. They were $8,000 then. Now they're like $15,000 for 1911. And I asked him, I said, how do you make a $15,000 1911? He said, I polish it until I can get $15,000 for it. And you know, he laughed, but he was actually serious. It is the amount of handwork that goes into it. Is it going to shoot any better? Very likely not. We get to a certain point on these where it's, I just love the mechanics of it. I love the fact that everything was hand-fitted. And yeah, at a certain point, yeah, they're going to shoot better. I mean, when you move to a Nighthawk Custom, a Wilson Combat, a cylinder and slide, when you're up into $3,000, $4,000, $5,000 range on 1911s, they're going to be really nice. But you know the drill. You shoot these guns. You got the GT25 he's referring to is the Gun Talk gun that we made. It was out of the custom shop from Ruger, rather. And it's a 10mm 1911, and it shoots great. I guess let me ask you the question. How do you like your GT25?
2: Oh, I think it's wonderful. It works just perfect.
0: It does, okay. And then there are, you could go to Wilson Combat or Nighthawk Custom and pay twice or three or four times as much. And maybe you get a few features that you like, and maybe you're able to tell them, okay, I want it with this, and I want it with that, and it's a custom-made gun. I think we can both agree it's not necessary. It's just what we like. At a certain point, aren't we just getting what we like? It's like different boats or something?
2: Oh, absolutely. I wasn't picking on anything, but I'm just trying to understand where the extra money, what are you paying for?
0: You're paying for handwork. You're paying for somebody to polish every little part. It's like that cylinder and slide 45 I had made in Bill Lawford's shop. I mean, they are polishing every part and making sure that everything fits exactly right. And they're lapping the barrels and they're lapping the rails and they're doing the handwork that A company cannot afford to do on a production gun. It just, you know, runs the price up. But if you want to pay for it and you like it, and there's a, so a lot of what you're paying for, honestly, I think is pride of ownership. And that's kind of where the GT25 came in. We tried to split the difference. It was a production gun, but out of the custom shop. So that particular pistol you have, there's a lot of hand lapping. The slider frame is hand lapped, everything. We put custom parts in it from Cylinder and Slide, some of them. So you have a quasi-custom/production pistol there, which is a nice place to be. And there are several companies doing that right now. Dan Wesson does that, but essentially in that $2,500 range on their 1911s are very nice. So, you know, I don't know. I guess the answer is, when you pay a lot of money, you're probably paying for a lot of handwork. Whether it's worth it to you or not is a different deal. Look, I appreciate the calls, Jim. That's one of the questions I get a lot, and I've always laughed at it, and maybe I shouldn't laugh at it. People say, yeah, but whatever it is, fill in the blank. Is that worth it? You know, is it worth it to get a upgraded gun, a Dan Wesson, a CZ? Or what? I don't know. Only you can tell me if it's worth it. If it's, it may be worth it to me, it may not be worth it to you, or vice versa. And depending on the thing, if you said, well, I like my M&P Glock, whatever it is, plastic fantastic, and that's all I need, cool. And it will work, and it will do everything you want it to do. But if you said, you know, but I've always wanted a fill in the blank, whatever it is. At that point, only you can decide what is worth it to you. I just, when people say, well, it's just not worth it to pay that much. Well, it is to somebody, or they wouldn't be selling them, right? Let's go get Kenny on line 3 out of Yucca, Arizona. Hey, Kenny, you're on Gun Talk. What's up?
3: Hi, Tom. I'm curious about how the militia is organized in the modern fashion. Are women included in it?
0: Ah, that is a really good question. The answer, I would think, would have to be yes. The modern militia, the Militia Act, it says that it is able-bodied men, I think like from 18 to, I can't remember, 40-something. But it's an old law, and I'm guessing that maybe women would have to be included. What do you think?
3: I'm curious as if it's ever been updated. Do they even pay attention to it?
0: Not really. I mean, we do because, you know, the Second Amendment says a well-regulated militia, so we pay attention to the word militia. But I'm not sure most people in the public, certainly most politicians, don't pay a lot of attention to the concept of a militia. But it's a good question. You know what I'll do? Next time I get one of these constitutional scholars on here, I'm going to ask them, look, are women included in the militia? In fact, we'll throw it out there. Well, what do people think? I mean, the militia, is it just able-bodied men? Is it just able-bodied men of a certain age? Or is it all people in the country are actually form up the unorganized militia? Please, please, please don't tell me it's the National Guard, because that is not the militia, okay? It's just not. Skip is in Mississippi on line 5. Skip, talk to me. Range report.
4: Yes, sir. PR-57. Took about 2 years for me to get my hands on one. So I was going to go through things real quick.
0: Yeah.
4: It does have a rather long travel after the first shot for the trigger to reset before mm-hmm. the next shot can be fired. I confirmed that. I was using regular federal full jacket ammunition, and I had 4 failure to feed issues that I suspected to be an ammo issue. The tip of the round, edge of the feed ramp. Mm-hmm. So the manufacturer suggested polymer-tipped ammo. I've already got some, and I'll take some of that back to the range.
0: Okay.
4: One thing I did like about it, for sure, that the limited recoil and reduced muzzle rise is a definite plus as a velocity.
0: The 5.7 round just has almost no recoil to speak of.
4: Exactly. And to put another way, the round has zero drop until after it's traveled like 50 yards.
0: Yes. Oh, it's amazing. And now, the flip side of that is, it's kind of loud, isn't it?
4: A little bit, but I'd have double hearing protection. So.
0: There you go. There you go. Well, I that's a great range report. I like 5.7s. And I think they're becoming more popular. Ammo is more available, and maybe, I don't know if it's any less expensive, but I think it's easier to find. But, yeah, and now, you can, of course, you can get a 5.7 and a pistol. There are a lot of different brands being made, as well as carbines, so kind of fun stuff. 5.7s are tons of fun. Hey, I want to give a quick update. In our interview with Stephen Katowski earlier, he was talking about in Virginia that the only the enforcement by the state police was being enjoined. That has changed. We have a new ruling there, and so the assault weapon ban in Virginia has essentially been stopped. It's been stayed for right now. There are still several lawsuits challenging that new ban on semi-automatic firearms in the state of Virginia, or the Commonwealth of Virginia, at the same time when the Supreme Court's got to be taking it up on a national basis. So there's a lot of things going on. That picture is changing all the time. If you want to stay up on that, follow me on X, where I have the updates there as well. I am at Gun Talk over there. I'll have those updates for you. Also, of course, the Virginia Citizens Defense League has the updates there as well. There's also a development. A new circuit court, federal circuit court, has ruled that a ban on semi-automatic rifles is perfectly constitutional, and there's nothing wrong with banning AR-15s. At the same time, the Supreme Court's taking it up. Not sure what they're doing, but I'll give you a little bit more information about that when we come back. Again, our number is 866-TALK-GUN. I'm Tom Gresham.
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0: Chaz, I talked to you today. Today is July 12th. For those who listen to this later on. Last night, South Carolina Senator Lindsey Graham died. Most likely of a heart attack. They haven't announced that yet, but that's probably what happened. People either loved him or hated him. Sometimes both. Sometimes switched back and forth. A lot of people said he went back and forth on issues. I think he, in a lot of ways, went with... Sometimes he changed his views based on the information he got. Changed. Whether you like that or not, that's your thing. You can figure that out. Something I did not know about Senator Graham. Just learned when I was looking him up. 33 years in the United States Air Force, active duty and reserves. As a JAG officer. Retired as a colonel in the U.S. Air Force. Never knew that. There's also, although you might not connect the dots right off the bat, that's what I'm here for, so I do for you. We would not have the AR-15 ban going to the United States Supreme Court without Lindsey Graham. What? What do you mean, Tom? It's real simple, actually. Lindsey Graham, in his speech at the Brett Kavanaugh confirmation hearing, stopped the assaults, stopped the scurrilous attacks, and Lindsey Graham single-handedly got Judge Brett Kavanaugh into the role of Justice Brett Kavanaugh. And without that happening, this AR-15 case, Viamontes, would not have been taken by the United States Supreme Court. And I have every confidence in saying that the Supreme Court is going to strike down these bans on these commonly owned guns. So there's going to be a lot of noise, and there is right now, about Lindsey Graham. What he did, what he didn't do, politics. I mean, he was a political animal. Evidently, he was pretty funny. I never got all that, but the things being posted online with some really funny stories about him. But when you think about him, I guess I would offer two thoughts. One is that he served for 33 years in the U.S. Air Force, obviously served in political office as well, retired as a colonel, and also he gave us Brett Kavanaugh on the Supreme Court. And to my way of thinking, I don't think we would be where we are today with Second Amendment cases if we didn't have Justice Kavanaugh. And so putting aside everything else, and you know me, I always tell people, people say, well, Tom, but he did this, but he did that, but I always say, stop. Understand, I'm a one-issue person. I'm a Second Amendment guy. If you're helping me on Second Amendment, I may grit my teeth and hold my nose on other issues that where we disagree. But if you're going to help me on Second Amendment, then that's okay. I'm going to support you. Yeah, but he, yeah. No, there's no but he. He got us Brett Kavanaugh. Brett Kavanaugh got us the cases that we just won, two of them in the Supreme Court, Second Amendment cases. And he got us the semi-auto ban that's before the Supreme Court that we're going to win. So for that and for your service, Colonel Lindsey Graham, I appreciate it. Godspeed and best wishes to his family. There's a time to be magnanimous and to have some class. I'm seeing a lot that's not that way on the internet. There you go. Be right back with more Gun Talk.
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0: In 1957, Colonel Jeff Cooper founded Gunsight Academy, turning pistol craft from a hobby into a disciplined combat science. He distilled chaos into four rules: the color code of awareness, the modern technique of the pistol, large caliber stopping power, and the mantra, a pistol is what you use to fight your way to a rifle you shouldn't have left behind. Known for his love of the 1911 45 caliber pistol, Cooper also embraced other guns and calibers. Thousands, cops, soldiers, and armed citizens passed through his Arizona ranges, learning to move, shoot, and think under stress. Decades later, every tactical training course still echoes his principles. Because of Cooper, self-defense ceased to be reaction. It became controlled, decisive action. One man changed how the world carries courage.
4: 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Now get up. All your gear that's on the ground, that's what you're not going to have in a fight.
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0: 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Stop worrying about the sights. 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
0: John Moses Browning reshaped the 20th century battlefield and civilian arsenal with relentless genius. His 128 patents birthed the 1911 pistol, still the benchmark for reliability and ergonomics after 115 years. The Browning Auto 5, the first successful semi-automatic shotgun, and the immortal M2 50 caliber machine gun. He pioneered short recoil operation, Colt 1900, 1911, gas operation, the BAR, and the tilting barrel lock still used in nearly every modern semi-auto pistol, Winchester lever actions, Colt revolvers, Remington pumps, and FN's high power all carry his DNA. Browning didn't just design guns, he invented the mechanical language the entire industry still speaks. One Utah farm boy armed the free world.
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0: right. Do you like that one? I sure do. I'm Tom Gresham. This is Gun Talk. We are back with you now. I want to bring in right now the guy who's responsible for that incredible song, that wonderful music here, Anthony Segura from the New Mexico Shooting Sports Association. Anthony?
1: That's it. The New Mexico Shooting Sports Association, right?
0: Okay.
1: Yes. For short, it's NMSSA.
0: Okay. Either way, it's a mouthful. It easier, yeah. There you go. And you're the executive director.
1: Absolutely. Yeah.
0: Okay. So, all right. So tell me about, I just played a segment of the song and I like it a lot. I just think it is a great promotion for your state organization as well as for the Second Amendment. Tell me the story. How'd that come about?
1: I just had this song in my head, and I play a lot with AI. I came across an app that actually creates songs for you.
0: Wow.
1: So I typed up the lyrics, and I put them into the song, and it created a song for me, and it asked me what type of genre I wanted and so on and so forth. And I'm big into country. I like country music. So I picked – it actually gave me 5 songs to pick from.
0: So you wrote the lyrics on this?
1: I wrote the lyrics, yeah.
0: Well, I know how that goes. Sometimes you get a thing going in your head. You just got to get it out there and make it happen. Otherwise, it just spins in your head and drives you crazy.
1: Exactly, yeah. And I've been using this type of technology for quite a while because I'm a New Mexico concealed carry instructor. Mm-hmm. And, you know, I'm really busy. So I have and have been approved to do a online website for concealed carry.
0: Oh.
1: And so I don't want to just put black and white on a screen, so I have an avatar that actually says the things that I want to say through the program, just to make it more interesting. So I've been using that probably for maybe 4 or 5 years, mm-hmm, since the technology first came out. I brought that to this song, that type of technology.
0: Right.
1: Where it's really expanded since I started 4 or 5 years ago with it. I'm sure you've seen the actual video.
0: Yeah, I was just going to say, people need to go take a look at the video because you've got all sorts of images with it. I mean, it is a stirring and exciting presentation. I mean, I applaud you for it.
1: All the pictures are created by ChatGPT.
0: Amazing. You just tell
1: so
0: it what you want.
1: Tell what I wanted, and then I said, well, you know, add this or take this off or add our official logo to the picture, so on and so forth. And it did it. And I've been using it long enough that it pretty well learns what I like. And it adds the things that I want on there. So it's amazing. AI is just so creative.
0: So what's been the reaction? I mean, I know this thing just came out. So what's been the reaction to the video so far?
1: Most people really, really like it. I've had a few problems with some of my other board members, especially on the military side. They thought people are going to think that we're affiliated with a military type organization. So I modified it because there's a part in there that I talk about, you know, where people step up to do things. And I changed that from a military organization to fire and police.
0: All right. So tell folks about the organization itself. And there are a lot of people in this country that think, well, New Mexico's got to be a good Western state. It shouldn't be a problem. You know, there shouldn't be any issues with gun rights. You actually got a whole mess of issues you got to deal with all the time.
1: Oh, we're one of the worst. As a matter of fact, and that's it. We were started in 1935, you know, fighting for gun rights. And, of course, I have 1935 plaster all over the song and the video. But, you know, our governor here, we have one of the worst governors. Thank God she's going to be gone. But she actually had the Senate put out what's called Senate Bill 17, which would have been the worst gun bill in the nation. Through our efforts, through efforts of the gun stores, the NRA, National Shooting Sports Foundation, you know, everybody, we all worked together and we fought it, along with the Democrats, because there's a lot of conservative Democrats. So okay, we all got together at the last minute when we were able to block it. Yeah, that's been our challenge for the last 8 years with this governor. She wants to take away every type of gun rights that she can have, and that's what we're here to stop.
0: Well, yeah, I was going to say, that's what state organizations do, because a lot, you know, people think about the feds and the Supreme Court and Congress, but a lot of the effort, a lot of the gun banning is taking place at the state level, and you got to fight it at the state level. you don't want to try to have to go in and undo it once it's done. If at all possible, you want to stop it before it gets passed.
1: We have elections, of course, this year, and hopefully in November that the person that I'm supporting actually gets elected, because he is a member of our association.
0: So. Who is that?
1: His name is Greg Hall. He is the former mayor of a little community near Albuquerque called Rio Rancho.
0: Mm-hmm.
1: And he's done an excellent job for Rio Rancho.
0: I was just going to say, and Rio Rancho may have been a small community at some point, but it's a pretty big town now.
1: Right, it's grown pretty large, and it's clean. You don't see the homeless. You don't see the graffiti. You don't see all that. Where Albuquerque is totally the opposite with the mayor that we have. So, again, like I said, Greg Hall is a supporter of NMSSA. He's a member, longtime member of the association. We can't endorse, by our policy, we can't endorse any political person, but for me personally, yeah.
0: Yeah, but it would be good if we could get Hall in there, right?
1: Exactly. We need that type of person in there.
0: Well, Anthony, so, let me ask you a question here. You're good at AI, and this is an amazing presentation you've done. If there are people in other state gun rights organizations who are thinking, boy, I'd love to do that, I just don't know where to start, could they reach out to you for some tips?
1: Oh, absolutely. Matter of fact, I've gotten a call back from a couple state organizations from the NRA. And I told, it's kind of funny. I'm a webmaster by trade. I'm retired, but I still do websites. And I've been helping some of the state organizations with the NRA get their websites up and going. And I actually won for 2025. I was just presented the award for public service for all the websites that I've been helping.
0: Wow. So congratulations.
1: Thank you. Yeah, I was presented that by the president of the NRA, and that was a great honor. You know, it's kind of a surprise. I never did this for, any type of promotion for myself. It was just more to help the people. So I guess that's what made it a little bit better.
0: Well,
1: but I don't have a problem about it. You know, the thing is, if it helps gun rights in New Mexico or throughout the United States, I don't have a problem helping anybody. We actually got a couple of memberships already signed up off of it, I believe. So
0: that's
1: and
0: terrific.
1: That's the goal.
0: And that's the goal,
1: isn't membership.
0: It? Yeah.
1: Yeah, we need the people. We need the support of the community throughout New Mexico, and of course, throughout the United States.
0: That is terrific. Anthony, thank you so much. 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I would encourage people to go to YouTube, take a look at this video. It is really great. I just think you did a super job with it.
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0: It's your time. Your time to give me a call. Let's talk about it on the radio. Give me a call at 866-TALK-GUN or Tom Talk Gun. I'm Tom Gresham. This is Gun Talk. We do the radio show. We do the podcast. We also do other podcasts. We also have a lot of videos online. A lot of them are, most of them are available on YouTube. 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Unfortunately, YouTube is an anti-gun platform. They take down gun videos. They throttle them so that even if you subscribe or follow us or anybody else, a GunTuber on YouTube, there's a real good chance you'll never see the videos. It's just what they do. So Facebook is probably better if you go over to Facebook and you can follow Gun Talk Media over there. So all that to say is that we cover guns. We get to shoot a lot of guns. We have a crack team of content producers, trainers, shooters, people who really know this stuff, whether it's competition, law enforcement, self-defense, or hunting. We do it all. And so we talk about all of that right here. If there's any aspect of that that interests you, let's talk about it. Got a question? Throw it out there. If you thought about getting a gun for self-defense and you don't have one, I would love to be able to help you with that. If you're wondering how to store a gun in your home safely and yet still have it available for self-defense, that's a little bit trickier, requires a little bit more effort. There are ways to do it, and we can get that done as well. All you got to do is give me a call. We'll talk about that. It is interesting, as I look at all the various guns that are out there, and honestly, we have more guns available, more types of guns, better quality guns than we've ever had before. The latest figures for gun sales are up again. They call them the NICS background checks. The background checks on NFA items, which is mostly suppressors, is up 177%. Incredible. Well, it's amazing what happens when you take that $200 tax off of them. People want them and buy them. I just got a new one from Silencer Central. Haven't had a chance to use it yet. But, wow, it's easy. I mean, the Form 4 gets approved in like a week. It's just amazing stuff. And also, there are so many suppressors being made, so many suppressor companies. It looks like the prices are pretty competitive. People are beating each other up for prices out there, and so we are the beneficiaries of that. We're getting a really good deal on some of those. By the way, have you bought a suppressor, or are you thinking about buying a suppressor? I'd like to know which ones you're getting, because honestly, there are so many out there now, I find it hard to keep up. People will tell me about a new suppressor or silencer, and I never even heard of the company before. And so it's amazing what's going on. On the subject of, we were talking about guns of different prices. And, you know, I am a real fan of the Ruger RXM pistol. It's about a $450 pistol. I think it is terrific. It does everything you need it to do. It is a polymer gun, Glock-ish in style. Just works. Shoots really well. I have for, 20 years now, been a huge fan of the Smith M&P, Smith & Wesson M&P line. Of course, it started out with just the M&P, and now it's a whole line and lots of different ones. They just did a cool promotion on the Bodyguard 2.0 with a Viridian red dot. That's a really small 380 pistol. Great concealed carry pistol. Good carry pistol. And yeah, I know it's a 380, but get over it. 380 works just fine. So they just did a nice promotion of that. I think that's a really good package. There are so many good ones out there, and yet, like I said, I've carried the RXM, I carry the M&P, I've carried the SIG P365. I carried revolvers occasionally. Not as much, honestly. Only when I'm like going out into the woods where I might need something a bigger caliber. Which, oh yeah, by the way, yeah, we got a bear. I got video from our cameras around the cabin here. And this thing is right underneath the deck of our house a couple of nights ago. And I think what happens with a lot of folks around here, put out their trash around 4th of July, and we don't get pickup. It was probably 4 days for a pickup. And so we got a lot of trash cans out there with a lot of smelly garbage, and Miss Bear decided to hit them all, and it was knocking over trash cans like crazy. And so now my neighbors are going, yeah, what about bear spray? And some are carrying guns. Okay, nothing wrong with that as long as you know what you're doing. Anyway, just as I think about which guns I like, you really can't go with what I like because I'm all over the place. I like $400 and $500 pistols, and we'll carry those for self-defense. And I also like $2,500 pistols. So there you go. Hey, let's go grab Steve on line 4 out of Omaha. Steve, you're on the line, sir. What's on your mind?
1: So I've got kind of a strange range report for you.
0: All righty.
1: Last weekend, visiting family down in Missouri, we poking around my wife's grandfather's farmstead. And we were in the smokehouse because there's always some cool tools in there, you know, and you're kind of poking around. And
0: yeah.
1: Just walking out the door, I look over and I go, nah, it can't be. It looks like a rifle leaning up against the corner behind a bunch of 2x4s and stuff. And wouldn't you know it, it was rusted, pitted, nasty, soot all over it, bird poop, you name it.
0: Right.
1: I moved the lever, the hammer came back, I squeezed, the hammer dropped. I thought, hey, maybe this old thing has got something. Maybe, you know, so we started asking her dad, and this was her dad's dad. He's 94, and the house was bulldozed 35 years ago, and the barn's still there, but this smokehouse was kind of converted into a tool shed. We're thinking this gun may have been leaning up against the corner inside this smokehouse for 60 years, possibly.
0: Holy cow.
1: Because her grandpa died 40-some years ago, and we're trying to figure out, okay, it's a Marlin 92 in 22, and it's got S, L, and LR on top of the, you know, so it was for all three, you know, 22 rimfires.
0: Right.
1: And we're looking at the number, and some of the Marlin records have been lost, but it appears maybe 1915, we found a model 92 in 22 rimfire, 24-inch octagon barrel. I want to try to refinish it and bring this thing back to life. I mean...
0: Well, that's what I was going to ask you. And, okay, I love refinishing it and restoring it. The question is that something you want to do, or do you want to send that to somebody?
1: Oh, no, I'm going to send it. I don't.
0: Okay.
1: I could maybe, you know, scrape some of the gunk off, but I did with my thumbnail, and there's decent wood under there. It's a good, nice brownish walnut, and all the boo-boo is now brown.
0: I got a question for you then.
1: Sure.
0: And I don't know where you want to go with your refinish or restoration, but when you said, first thing that came to mind, because actually I got an interview coming up with Doug Turnbull this week, later on the show. Turnbull Restoration, they do phenomenal work.
1: Yeah.
0: If you said, I really want this thing to look like new, they can make it look like new.
1: I hadn't thought of them. There's a place in central Nebraska that has done some work for me restoring guns not in this bad a shape. But like silver, you know, no bluing at all.
0: Mm-hmm.
1: But this is rather pitted. The bore looks okay, you know. But
0: And that's the question. It just depends on how much it's pitted. Anyway, I just want to throw that name out. The Turnbull Restoration is a possibility, and you may have a place already. Cool story, though. I mean, what a family heirloom. I love the idea that you've got to get it fixed up. Whether you make it a wall hanger or you decide to make it a shooter, either way. But good on you. And look, I appreciate it. Great call, great range report. Amazing stuff. We talk about barn finds for cars. That's a smokehouse find for a gun. Yeah, it's not the best way to store a gun, but you might be able to bring it back. Get a good gunsmith to check it over. But I love the idea of maybe doing a full house restoration. There you go. All right, our number is 866-TALK-GUN or Tom Talk Gun. That'll get you in here. Do you have any of those stories? You ever found a gun somewhere? What a great story.

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2: All right, we got lots to talk about, so let's get right to it. Line two, let me see. Oh, no, correction. Where are we? I'm catching up here. Sorry, guys. Line two, David's with us out of Helena, Montana. Hey, David, you're talking about a revolver for bears?
3: Yeah, I carry one in archery season, a model 629 Smith & Wesson, the stainless steel, and I am looking for a reload, perhaps a 305 grain gas check bullet, and I want to know where I can get them.
2: Let me back up. Why do you want that?
3: Occasionally, grizzly bears come into our hunting party.
2: I understand, but there's a lot of good ammo. Would you consider factory ammo, or do you just really want to load your own?
3: I really want to load my own.
2: All right. I don't know where you're going to get that bullet. Have you done some looking around?
3: Yeah. I have a couple gun shops here. And is there a better round than that 305 grain bullet?
2: Probably. But, you know, it's there are a lot of good hard cast lead bullets out there. You just got to do a little search for that. You can find something you can load. Buffalo Boar makes some really good loads, factory loads, but again, it's factory loads. Black Hills Ammo has the Honey Badger loads, which I like a lot. A little bit less recoil, but really good penetration. But yeah, if you can get a 300 or 305 grain hard cast lead bullet and it shoots well out of your gun, that would work just fine. But you're just going to have to do some poking around to figure out who does. Now, the other option, of course, if you want to go deep into it, is to get the moles and cast your own bullets.
3: Oh, no, I don't want to get involved in that. I want to find a good manufacturer.
2: Yeah, that's going down the rabbit hole. Once you get into that, you're going, oh, it never stops. I'll get this mole. I'll get that mole. Now we're casting bullets. And we end up like the rest of us. We've got more bullets than we know what to do with. We can't shoot them all. So I would say just do a little poke around. I'm going to put the call out, though. If somebody knows a good place to find 300 or 305 grain hard cast lead bullets, give us a call. We'll help David out. David, thank you for the call, sir. Let's grab Tanner on one out of Durango, Colorado. Tanner, you're on Gun Talk. What's your question?
4: Yeah, I've been looking at the Ruger RXM. Here in Colorado, the gun laws are changing August 1st, and to buy any semi-automatic gun, you're going to have a special card and take some classes. So I'm looking at a everyday carry, just all around, well, you know, good to go, right, or pistol.
2: I have one. I like it a lot. Shoots really well. The other thing that's very nice about the RXM design is that it's a chassis gun, so that the actual firearm is just a part inside. So you can get different size frames for it. You can get a compact, you can get a full size, and it's all the same gun. Once you get the gun, you're just getting, it's like getting different guns, but you don't have to fill out the paperwork or do all that stuff.
4: Awesome. Yeah. I like the sound of that. I'm familiar with the Gen 3 Glock platform. I've built a few polymer 80s. So okay. I'm familiar with that. So that sounds like a pistol that I'd really like.
2: To me, the RXM has a better feeling grip and a little bit different grip angle, and I think it's better. It's a little bit closer to the standard 1911 17-degree grip angle, and I just think it shoots better, points better than the Gen 3 Glocks. I think the Gen 6 Glock probably fixed some of those things, but I think the RXM at, what, $450 to $500 is a heck of a deal.
4: Yeah, that's a cheap gun. Are there any variances in the length of the barrel? Or is it just one length and that's it?
2: As of right now, it's just one. I expect some others to come out at some point. But like I say, once you get the gun, you've got the part in there, and you can put it into different size grips and probably different slides, different barrels, and everything else. I haven't looked into all those variables, but I think it's a good platform, and if you're just trying to figure out, I want to get something before all these laws go in. If you can get one, just to go ahead and get it.
4: Awesome. Well, thank you very much.
2: All right. Thanks. And good luck with it. Appreciate the call. Let's grab Robert out of Arkansas. Robert, what's on your mind, sir?
5: Well, I have a couple of questions, Tom.
2: Okay.
5: I gifted a 12-gauge. To a friend of mine on the request that he donate $100 to the children's hospital, which he did.
2: Okay.
5: I want to make sure that I am legal for doing that.
2: Is he, only two questions here. Is he in state?
5: Yes.
2: Okay, so you can do a direct transfer to him. And do you know he's not a prohibited person? That is not a convicted felon.
5: No, he is not a felon.
2: Okay. You're good to go.
5: He's a young man.
2: Yeah, no, absolutely not a problem. Good to go.
5: Sir, thank you very much for that. Now, I have, as I told your screener, I love pistols. I have them around my house. I'm a widower. And so I look at them as furniture that I might need to use someday.
2: I never heard it described like that before.
5: Well, I don't ignore them.
2: Right.
5: They have their names. And there's, two in the kitchen, one in the living room, one in my bedroom, and we will not go further than that. But now, I'm just saying, if someone were to break in and steal these, am I liable?
2: Probably not in Arkansas. In another state, they may say, well, you didn't have them locked up, but you got them locked inside your house. You keep your house locked, right?
5: Yes.
2: Okay. I don't think so. At the same time, I guess the question then becomes, and this is a personal question because there's no right or wrong on it, is that being responsible or irresponsible to have them laying around and not in some kind of a locked container? I cannot answer that. That's going to be a personal decision. Are they all loaded?
5: Two-way all the way.
2: Okay, so they're all loaded. You got loaded guns. And look, I'm just assuming at this point you don't have grandkids coming over where they could get access to them.
5: No, sir. No.
2: Okay. All right. No. Hey, it's your house, your guns. You can keep them loaded or not loaded. I might double check the locks on my house, honestly, seriously, just to make sure that they're secure. Beyond that, if they're in your house, it's my personal opinion, not a legal opinion, because, like I say, in various states, that law changes, and you might be liable, but my personal opinion is if somebody breaks into the house, then you're not responsible for them stealing your stuff. But, that's kind of where I am. All right, so give me an example. You say you've named your guns. Give me an example of a couple of names.
5: Well, there's Susie, then there's Ellie Mae, and there's Dayla.
2: Why? Why those names?
5: Because those were important ladies in my life. Ellie Mae Clampett.
2: I was thinking that might be where that came from.
5: Well, Dayla is my youngest tweeny, and so she is the snub-nosed revolver. But, no, I just, like I said, I actually pet them when I come through, like they're pets, but I know they're there.
2: Well, you know, and that's all it is, all you're really describing, for those who are thinking, okay, that sounds weird, you got a gun collection. This is, you know, you like look at your guns and your gun collection. You have them spread out around your house. And the fact that you keep them loaded is just the fact that you've got them ready in case you need them in case of a home break-in. But all you're really describing is a gun collection.
5: Yes, sir. But now, when I say they're loaded, the ones with magazines, not the revolvers. Dayla is a revolver.
2: Okay.
5: The rest of them have cartridges. And so they're loaded, but I have to tap and rack.
2: Okay, so you got a loaded magazine in, but nothing in the chamber, so you would have to rack it. Okay.
5: Correct.
2: Gotcha. Okay, you know what? And that's, I see where you are there. So somebody couldn't just pick it up and pull the trigger, it's going to go off. I think that's a reasonable compromise position to be in there. I love it. Hey, Robert, thank you for the call, sir. That is fascinating. Just a different way of looking at your collection there. Speaking of, and thank you, sir. Speaking of new laws going into effect, we had a call about Colorado, and we've got a new law going into effect in Kentucky. Takes place, I guess this Tuesday goes into effect. Allows 18 to 20-year-olds to apply for a provisional concealed carry license for the first time. House Bill 312 expanded the concealed carry permits to that age group with some restrictions. Let's see here. Oh, yeah, the governor vetoed this bill and saying that Kentuckians under 21 are already barred from buying alcohol and tobacco and that concealed carry should be no different. Really? One's a constitutional right. The other two are not. But the governor's veto got overridden by a 28-9 vote. So there you go. So that's what's going on in the state of Kentucky. Let's see. Let's go talk to Tony in Chandler, Arizona on 4. Hey, Tony, you're up.
6: Tom, I wanted to comment on the Supreme Court taking up an assault weapon ban case. My concern is that the crazy states... look, you're 100% right. Nobody knows which way the court is going to rule. However, if they rule in our favor, my concern is that a lot of these states, the crazy states, are just going to say, we don't care what the Supreme Court says. We're not changing anything. The ban stays. And the Seventh Circuit up in Illinois just came out with a ruling basically upholding Illinois' assault weapon ban, even though the Supreme Court told them literally 2 weeks prior, saying, hey, we're going to take this up next session. Yeah. So I think it's going to be really interesting to see, you know, especially coming from the party that preaches constantly about the rule of law and nobody's above the law and anything else. Well, apparently you're above the law if you just don't like what the Supreme Court is telling you to do. So,
2: well, I share your concern, but let me just tell you where I am on this. I think it's going to go a different way. I think that the AR-15 bans are going to go away, but I think what's going to happen is the states are then going to spin around quickly, the states that have the bans, and say, okay, we can't ban them. We'll just make it a lot harder for you to get them. We're going to require you to take a training course before you can buy one. We're going to require you to get a permit to purchase. We're going to require you to spend a whole bunch of money before you can buy one of these. I think they're going to throw more roadblocks in front of it. They'll say, okay, we can't ban it. Supreme Court says we can't ban these guns. We're just going to make it very inconvenient and very expensive. And at that point, that just generates more, and that goes back to what I was saying earlier. The fight never ends. we always are going to do this. And they're always going to be coming back and saying, we're going to put roadblocks in your way, and then we're going to come back in the courts and sue them for that and have to knock that down. So we may love to say, God, next year we're going to get rid of all these AR-15 bans. Yeah, but you know what? In 50 years, we're still going to be fighting this, because we have been fighting it for more than 50 years, and we will continue, because there are those who simply don't want us to have guns at all, and they'll do it a piece at a time because they think that's what they can do. So, Tony, I appreciate what you're saying. I'm not sure any state is going to say, well, we're just going to ignore that, or any of the courts are going to say, we're just, because you can't. They, not without moving well into the revolutionary stage. You can't just say, we're just going to ignore the Supreme Court's rulings, because that is the law. But they will just find out. It's like what they did with Bruin. They say, okay, you're saying that we have to issue concealed carry permits. Great. We're just going to make all the state a gun-free zone. So you can have the permit, you just can't carry it anywhere. Well, that's what they did. So we fought back on that one and just won that case in Hawaii. We'll get rid of those vampire rules. We're going to get rid of the restrictions on where you can carry for the most part. It is a constant battle, and it will continue to be a constant battle, and just what we are. We have to understand this is, we win little battles and we move forward, and we are moving forward rapidly right now. And we're in a place I never thought we'd get to, honestly. We are winning huge, and yet we will always have to fight it. And I guess where I'm going with this, maybe what I'm preaching and asking for, is a reset on the mindset. And the mindset has to be, this is a battle we fight every day when we get up. If you're a 2A activist, if you're serious about this, every day or every week, you go get re-informed. What's going on? What's happening this week? You're following me over on X. You're following the gun rights groups. You're belonging to the gun rights groups, your state group and the national groups. And you just say, look, for the rest of my life, this is what I'm going to be doing. This is, it's not the only thing I'm going to do, but it's a very real part of who I am. It's a big part of what I do, part of my commitment. I'm a Second Amendment supporter and activist, and I understand that there will be those who are always trying to take away our gun rights. And so that means there will always be me being willing to fight against it. With money and with time. It's kind of the same thing in many cases. It's money and time. You know, you can say you're a Second Amendment supporter, but you're really known by what you devote your money and your time to. That tells people who you really are and what you really support. Lip service online or in person without money and time being devoted to it is pretty much worthless. It just is. It's a fight we're going to be in forever. I'm in. I hope that you are. 866-TALK-GUN gets you in here. We'll be right back with more gun talk.
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0: funny. I was just talking about the battle is constant and the gun ban forces will always find a way. I just got this from Joe. He says, on July 1, the city of San Jose, California, found a new way to prevent citizens from obtaining a concealed weapon carry permit without ever going into the legislative process. So they didn't have to go to the legislature. They didn't have to pass a law at all. The sheriff's office, Joe continues, for the city and county of San Jose simply raised the application fee for a CCW permit to $1,591, with $318 of that being non-refundable due at the time of the filing. $1,591 to get a concealed carry permit. He says, not counting the cost of the gun, when you add in all the other associated costs, like testing fees and cost, obtaining a carry permit in the city and county of San Jose will now cost you over $2,000. It's just the kind of thing that I would expect Harmeet Dhillon from the Department of Justice to jump on and file suit. But it does show you the lengths to which the gun banners will go. And in this case, you simply have a sheriff's department says, oh, we're just going to raise the fees because we can. Because we actually don't want anybody here to have a carry permit. Even though people with carry permits, and this is documented in state after state after state, people with carry permits essentially don't commit crime. I mean, it's so close to none as to be none. People with carry permits commit crimes at a rate of about 1% of the general public. People with carry permits commit crimes at a rate of about 1/5 that of police officers. Let me put that a different way. Police officers are 5 times as likely to commit a crime as somebody with a concealed carry permit. And your average member of the public walking down the street is 100 times more likely to commit a crime than somebody who has a concealed carry permit. The mere act of applying for a concealed carry permit pretty much guarantees, not completely, but close to guarantees, that this is a responsible person, a person who obeys the laws, a person who takes responsibility for himself or herself and wants to do it right and will spend the money and the time to get the permit. And yet you have the San Jose Sheriff's Department saying, yeah, we don't want anybody to have a carry permit. So we're going to make it really hard and really expensive. That's my example of how the fight is always going to continue. And they'll say, yeah, well, we're not blocking anybody. Everybody can get a permit. We just have to cover our costs. Mm-hmm. Right. That's what you're doing. You're covering your costs. I don't think so. Not when it almost takes nothing to do a background check these days. They're just putting barriers in the way. And it will continue. Simple as that. So, all right, we're going to switch for you. And when we come back here, I want to talk a little bit about gunsmithing. Is gunsmithing still alive and well? Can you make a living as a gunsmith in America? And also, what's being done to help promote gunsmithing and specialized areas within that? It's an interesting subject. And we're going to cover that. And, of course, we'll take your calls. You're looking for range reports, as always. Things you've been shooting, guns you've been buying, maybe even something you sold, although some people say, I never sell guns. Well, I do. If I want to buy one gun, I might sell two or three to get a better one. Upgrade.
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3: News this hour from Town Hall. I'm Mary Rose. Senator Lindsey Graham, a close ally of President Trump, has died after a brief illness.
4: South Carolina Senator Lindsey Graham died Saturday at age 71. He was one of President Trump's closest allies after running against him in 2016.
5: He's a tough one to lose. He was great. He was unique and every way.
4: Graham was a chief backer of Trump's war in Iran. Foreign policy was a focus for him. Trump says Graham had just gotten back from Ukraine when he called Saturday night.
5: He said, you know, I feel good, but I'm tired.
4: He says first responders went to his D.C. home for a medical emergency. Republican Senator Tim Scott says Graham's life story led him to public service. I'm Julie Walker.
3: The United States has again attacked Iran over an Iranian strike on a container ship in the Strait of Hormuz that set the ship ablaze and left a crew member missing. Iran responded with attacks on Bahrain, Kuwait, Qatar, Jordan, and Oman on Sunday. It appears the Bay Area Rapid Transit's new fare gates are doing exactly what they were designed to do. Correspondent Ken Lorman.
6: A viral video captures a woman in San Francisco getting stuck under BART's newly upgraded fare gates while attempting to evade the $2.55 charge. It highlights the system's success in curbing free riding. BART's faster closing gates have boosted revenue by $10 million annually, increased ridership and customer satisfaction, and have reduced crime, vandalism, and harassment. Ken Lorman reporting.
3: A huge fire that engulfed a pub in Bangkok overnight has killed at least 27 people. Firefighters brought the blaze under control early Monday. More on these stories at townhall.com.
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0: away from barcode and QR code voting systems, conduct manual audits of at least 5% of ballots after federal elections, and reconcile voter participation with ballots cast. States must also verify voter registration citizenship records and the citizenship of election workers using federal databases. FEMA says 20% of grant funds will be withheld until states prove they're in compliance. DHS says the measures are critical to protecting election integrity and national security. Ron Taylor reporting.
1: Volkswagen CEO has indicated that he's trying to avoid closing plants as he seeks to turn around the auto's performance. Breaking news, townhall.com. A royal reunion held Friday between England's king and his youngest son.
2: King Charles hosted his son, Prince Harry, and met with his family for the first time in years. There has been a royal rift since the king's youngest son and wife, Meghan, quit royal life and moved to California 6 years ago. Harry, Meghan, Prince Archie, and Princess Lilibet got together with the king and Queen Camilla at Highgrove House, a country estate outside London. Harry is in Britain for a number of charity events, including the Invictus Games.
3: The Invictus has never just been about belonging to a team. It's about belonging to each other. We are a family, one that I am so proud and so honored to be a part of.
2: I'm Ed Donahue.
1: A judge has set a plea and sentencing hearing for a teenager accused of killing people in a 2024 shooting at Appalachian High School in Georgia. More on these stories at townhall.com.
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0: back with you. Tom Gresham here. It's Gun Talk. Give me a call with your range reports. Call me at Tom Talk Gun. Easiest way to get in there. Now, one of my good friends, been a friend for a long time, in the gun world and also in the aviation world, and he's just returned from an amazing trip flying all over Alaska in his PA-12 Piper Super Cruiser. Doug Turnbull joins us. Doug, when was that airplane made originally?
1: October 16th of 46.
0: 46. Oh, you have the old one. I had a 47. And for those who don't know the story, you helped me find a PA-12 Super Cruiser and then helped me usher me back as I was flying it for 6 days from Maine to Idaho with you kind of checking the weather and texting me and saying, go here, go there, don't go there.
1: Yeah, I've done so many trips across the country that I've got a checklist of places to go and stay and who to see, and it's great.
0: It was terrific. And obviously, people know you from Turnbull Restorations, where you helped really kind of reset the thinking on what you do with an old gun. You want to kind of explain that?
1: Yeah, I grew up in a gun shop. Mom and Dad had Creekside Gun Shop. I enjoyed the hands-on aspect of gun fixing, refinishing, and my father, got into messing around with the old bone charcoal color case hardening process. And I took that process

0: and expanded it, learned about it, figured out how to duplicate different gun manufacturers, whether it's Parker and early Fox, which is different than Winchester and LC Smith and that. And I ran that company along with my employees who really put their heart into to things for close to 40 years.
1: I mean, you combined art with science in all the stuff you were doing.
0: Yes, I did. And, you know, I look at upgraded guns and custom guns differently than a lot of people. I look at it as how can we reproduce what the factories made back in the day? Mm-hmm. So we're doing the old original historical metal finishes, the bone charcoal, the carbona charcoal blue, rust blue. We did restocking, did all that stuff to make them. And then if we were upgrading it with engraving, I always pushed, let's make it look like an original gun, not necessarily a custom. So you would kind of mix the two together. Mm-hmm. But engraving to me, it was all the old style, whether it's Colt or, you know, the American shotguns were different styles. And it had, to me, it had to have the proper look. As strange as that is, that's what I always push for.
1: Sure.
0: And that's, you know, there's some incredible, absolutely incredible custom stuff, but my eye was always original. What does it look like originally?
1: You know, you clearly have an old soul. You love the lever actions, the single actions. You fly around a 1946 airplane. What do I say? Some people are just born in the wrong century.
0: Yeah, it's just... Sometimes I wonder, you know, why I got into the gun side and not the airplane side. My father had a 185 Amphib and behind the house, and we used to go to Alaska fishing.
1: Well, you do both. Guns and air. Sounds a little bit similar to me, man. I was just out flying yesterday. Went up to Dixietown, flew in, had a good time flying around Idaho. All right, so we got to talk about something else. You have not just an appreciation for, but a love of the art of gunsmithing. It is it's a real thing for you. It touches you.
0: Yes, it does. It's in restoration work. It's not just putting a pretty finish on. It's when was the gun made? What was the polish supposed to look like in that era? You know, and if it's a pre-13 Winchester Colt, it typically has a high polish, and it's not always and never, but it's, you know, it's generally always has a high polish. And it's because it's a pre-war gun. After the war started, how do you cut back on dollars and cents? Well, you cut out the polish because the guys out using them don't really care.
1: Right.
0: So I tied all that into what we do. And, you know, it's got to have the right look. It's all about the look. As a friend of mine says, when you walk up to a restored gun or an original gun that, you know, a very, very high condition, he says, where's the fly? And you're looking for the fly on it. You're looking for something that stands out.
1: It's not right.
0: It's not right. And then from once you find it, if you happen to, then you start looking, well, why? And you start digging deeper into, especially the collectible side. Mm-hmm. And that's a lot of what we did was, okay, let's try to make it so there's no flies on it.
1: Well, and the guns that you made, and, you know, yes, you worked on them, but in essence, you really made them. People now talk about it in almost reverent terms. You say, oh, it's a Turnbull. We're talking with Doug Turnbull right now. I mean, and then you ran that to a certain point, and then you sold the company. Okay, so what's this latest thing you've done?
0: So I've been out of it for 4 years, and I'm, you know, I've gone to schools and I've talked to gunsmithing schools and students, and I've done my part. I've cut my notch out. Well, what can I do to help the industry? I mean, the industry got me to where I am. The industry has been very, very gracious to us and really blessed with it. And it's like, okay, do I go to schools and talk and teach? Do I teach different aspects? And I came up with this idea of doing a Doug Turnbull Firearms Restoration Grant and try to get the students to look at gunsmithing in a different field. There's gunsmithing and there's repairing, and then there's building custom guns and refinishing stuff. Well, what if we try to get them to think about restoration, and how can, is that something of an interest? So what we're doing is working with Pennsylvania Gunsmithing School. I'm funding the grant personally. It has nothing to do with Turnbull restoration because I've been gone for 4 years.
1: So you're putting your own money into this thing.
0: Yeah, it's my money. It's my money, my word, my idea to how can we give back. And what we're going to do is work with the Pennsylvania Gunsmithing, and they're going to work at looking at, and they're going to grab their core of their group that's going to do this restoration project. And they're going to figure out, well, what type of gun do we want to restore? Is it a shotgun? Is it American shotgun? Mm-hmm. Is what I'm kind of looking at. Is it a Winchester or a Colt or a Marlin or some offshoot? And then they've got to learn about it. Okay, when was it manufactured? And look at it. How was it polished? To what degree was it polished? What year is it?
1: Okay, but what does your grant do? Is it like a scholarship?
0: I'm funding the work for the school to put it together, to learn all about restoration and restore this piece, and the piece will end up being part of the school, and the students will put their heart and soul into what I'm hoping, to learn how to restore a firearm back to what it was originally.
1: Why do I get the feeling that as cool as this is, what you're doing, it feels like the start of something. It's not the thing, it's the start of the thing.
0: It's the start of the thing, yeah. It's trying to change ideas. It's trying to get the students and the staff, because the staff is into it as much as the students.
1: Sure.
0: To think, what do we got to do to put all this together, to bring it to fruition, to make it truly work.
1: And once you get that going, you get people thinking about it, and not just there, but in other gunsmithing schools and other gunsmiths around the country who are thinking.
0: And that's exactly what I'm hoping for, and I'm hoping by year two or three, it may be, three or four different gunsmith schools in 1 year may be taking on this project, and now it's going to be, it may be three different style of guns, or it's, maybe mm-hmm. it's the same brand of a rifle or whatever.
1: Taking cool guns and then making them beautiful again.
0: Bring it back to factory standards.
1: Wow.
0: And it may become a competition between them. But I've got to start somewhere of getting the ball going and getting some excitement in and around it.
1: It sounds to me like you sold the company, got in your airplane, flew around the country, flew up to Alaska, flew all over the place. You had a lot of time to process a lot of thoughts. And that little single-engine plane, you're putt-putting around, you're going to these interesting places who are in the middle of nowhere. And you've been working on this idea for a while.
0: Yeah, I have. I just got back from 32 days on the road and flew 134 hours at 90 to 95 miles an hour.
1: People that think we're kidding when we say, yeah, sometimes if you got a headwind, the 18-wheelers are passing you, but they are.
0: They do, yeah, absolutely. And, and sometimes you're going to find that, you've got to be 500 feet or maybe a little lower because you're going across the prairie, and that's the only place you've got no wind, or maybe you're lucky you got a tailwind at 2 miles an hour.
1: 2 miles an hour, right, exactly. But it does give you a lot of time to think and come up with ideas.
0: It does, yeah. There's so many different ways to look at things. And just like I tell the students, there's money in so many different areas in the industry, because maybe you're a machinist. So, okay, we'll build parts for something. Mm-hmm. Maybe you like wood and you're a checker, you're just a stock maker, and not just, but your love is doing stocking. Well, learn about it. Become the best. Take a 3-hour job and turn it into a 2-hour or 1-hour job.
1: Can people make a living as gunsmiths now?
0: Oh yeah. Yeah. Yep, they can. I think more becoming specialized. A general gunsmith is tough mm-hmm. because you've got to be a jack of all trades.
1: Right.
0: If you work at really understanding a specific thing, or like us, we worked on Winchesters. We worked on American double Winchester lever guns.
1: Right.
0: We worked on American side-by-sides, some Colts, single actions and then 1911s.
1: And by limiting the scope, you were able to get really good at what you did.
0: Exactly. You know, we were doing the bone charcoal color case hardening and back in, what was it, Kentucky Bicentennial, late 80s, early 90s. Mm-hmm. Kevin Cherry called and said he wanted 500 Winchester 94 case colored. And I said, yep, we can do that. This is the price. Hung up the phone and went, what have I done?
1: How are we going to do this?
0: And I've, and it's happened so many times. We did 2,500 1911s that we charcoal blued. We did the Remington UMC run.
1: I've often talked about my idea that we do in our family. I've told my kids, and it sounds like you're doing the same thing, which is if somebody asks you if you can do something, always say yes and then go figure out how.
0: Yeah, exactly. And we've done that so many times.
1: Well, you've done amazing work. I mean, you are this rare combination of an artist and a good businessman. And now you have moved on to this next level, which is, okay, how do I help other people to do what I did and to appreciate what I appreciate?
0: And then let them build their own name.
1: What is the school again that you're doing this first grant to?
0: It's a Pennsylvania gunsmithing school down in Pittsburgh,
1: okay,
0: PA.
1: Very good. Well, I know they appreciate it. I got to tell you, we appreciate it, those of us who love guns and what you have done and really kind of recaptured, if you will, this love of fine guns and the restoration work. You broke the ground. You created this whole movement. You really did.
0: Yeah. I've broken the mold. I've had dealers and gunsmiths that in the early 80s saying, you know, you're ruining this stuff, to thank God for what you're done and what, you know, the quality they've put into it and the acceptance of restoration if it's done right. And there's some fantastic stuff that's being produced that I look at it and go, I know it's redone, but holy cow, is that good?
1: Yeah, it's really good. Well, congratulations. Well done. You're an amazing talent, and now you're spreading that and making sure that that goes forward. Doug Turnbull, thank you so much for what you're doing, my friend.
0: Tom, great to talk with you.
1: All righty. All right, don't go far. We'll be right back with more Gun Talk.
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I got a question for you. Assuming you own more than one pistol, and I'm guessing that a lot of the people listening to this do, how do you decide which one to carry? If you're going to go carry a gun for self-defense, how do you make the decision on which one? And which one do you carry the most? Just kind of curious. I mean, it's like, once again, no right or wrong answers. Just wondering. 866-TALK-GUN or Tom-TALK-GUN. Over in Texas, they got a Senate race going on. Fascinating, actually. And one of the candidates, the Democrat, James Tallarico, has made it a point, although he's trying to hide from it now, promoting and parading his anti-gun positions. And I'm wondering if the word is out, if Texans actually know about Tallarico's happenstance or, you know, somebody saying this. This is actually on video. You can go look at it. When he said, let's see, making sure I get this right. Yeah, he says, I think universal background checks, I think closing the gun show loophole, an assault weapons ban, a large capacity magazine ban, I think restricting large firearm purchases, I think even we should start to think about handgun design safety standards. So he favors a ban on AR-15s, favors a ban on standard capacity magazines. Now, if you ask him, that was in 2020. If you ask him today, he says, oh, yeah, no, I'm a Second Amendment supporter. He says, but just most people don't really realize, you know, that you're able to do restrictions on guns and still support the Second Amendment. Actually, no, sir, you're not. Actually, no, you're not. I also love the ones, not Tallarico, but others, said, well, you know, most politicians have never read the Second Amendment. Because if they did, they would know it says well-regulated. Well, it does, in fact, say well-regulated. It starts off, a well-regulated militia being necessary to the security of a free state. The right of the people to keep and bear arms shall not be infringed. That's the whole thing. Just a few words. But you got to go back and say, what did the word regulated mean when they wrote it? And you look back at the dictionaries at the time, it was very clear and very easy to understand and very much not what people are saying it is today. Regulated simply meant that it works well. Really, well-equipped, well-run, well-regulated militia means it has the equipment it needs, it has the guns, it has the ammunition, it's trained, and it is competent. That's what well-regulated meant at the time. We talk about regulating a clock, making sure it's running correctly. So the current gun banners like to say, well, well-regulated means we can regulate, we can restrict gun rights. That is not at all what it meant. And frankly, to say that is to say you know nothing about the Supreme Court decisions of the last 15, 20 years on the Second Amendment. Because the Supreme Court has said, no, that's not what that meant. It simply meant well-rehearsed, well-equipped. It meant that the militia, which is all of us, can and should and must have guns. The Second Amendment actually says we should all have guns. Now, you are not required to have a gun. But it also says the government is prohibited from keeping you from having guns. There are those who say that, you know, the government doesn't allow, or the government allows this or that. That's not how it works in our country. Now, in other countries, that is how it works. Everything is prohibited unless the government allows it. Here, everything is allowed unless the government prohibits it. It is an essential difference. And it is the essence of liberty. We can do whatever we want unless it is specifically prohibited. That's just the way our laws work. So, the government doesn't allow you to carry a gun. The government doesn't allow you to own guns. The government may try to prohibit those activities. But under the Second Amendment, it is specifically prohibited from doing that.
That is what the Second Amendment is. That is a restriction on the government. It is not a right that is granted to us. We have that right. What have you been shooting? Give me a holler. I'd love to know about it. Love to get those range reports. And also, how many 22s do you own?

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10: NBC came to town and wanted to do an interview with me. They spent like 3 days with me. And in the process of doing all that, and once they asked me, so, well, how many guns do you own? And just, I don't know, it just popped into my head. I said, more than I need and not as many as I want. Still seems like a good answer. I don't know. Let's go line one. John's with us out of St. Louis, Missouri. Hello, John. You're on Gun Talk.
11: Hello. Yes, I'm here. Do you hear me?
10: I got you. Go ahead, sir.
11: Yeah, I'm driving right now. I'm heading down to the Arnold Rifle Pistol Club in Arnold, south of St. Louis, to shoot some wobble trap. But when I hear you, that word need comes up all the time in your discussions where people are quizzing you on need versus, you know, what do you need a car for? What do you need of this or that? What I've been doing for several years is when I hear somebody ask that, I ask them right to their face. I go, hey, what are you, a communist? You know, they look at me befuddled, like, what are you talking about, John? I say, hey, that's the communist word. That's communism when you're starting to decide what people need. Our country is a country of wants. And if you want something, you legally, obviously, but you get busy, you figure out how to get it, you may or may not get it. But that's what you do. But when it comes down to needs, there's going to be a group somewhere deciding what you need.
10: Yes.
11: And my final on that is, if we were to get taken over by communism, I'm 79, so hopefully not, but if that were to happen, I want to be a decider. I call it a group of deciders. And I tell my buddies, I'll be trying to be as fair and nice to you as I can be, but believe you me, you don't want me deciding on what you need, whether it be the house to own, the car to own, the gun to own or not own. You don't want me there, even though I'd be a pretty good guy, I think. But yeah. I tell you what, I challenge everybody, when you hear that word pop up in conversation, what do you need that for? What do they need that? Communists, and call them out on it.
10: There you go. I like it. That's a great. I tell you what, I'm going to borrow that. Consider it stolen. There you go. So it's a good idea. Thank you for the call. I appreciate it. Oh, yeah, and good shooting, by the way, when you get down to Arnold. Yeah. Somebody said, what do you need that for? What do you mean, what do I need it for? I want it. You know, the only question is it legal? Do I want it? And can I afford it? You know, what do you need a $5,000 pistol for? Don't. That's the good part about it. I don't have to need anything. I just want it, and if I can afford it, or like in my case, say, okay, well, I'm going to get something that I've been going through the process over the last few years of, I have a lot of guns, none of them are very special, and selling several at a time, and then replacing them with like one really nice gun. So now I'm going to quality over quantity, I guess, is what you'd say. All right, let's drop down line two. Tom's in Houston, Texas. Hello, Tom, you're on Gun Talk.
12: Hey, good afternoon, Tom.
10: Yes, sir.
12: You asked about how many 22s I've got.
10: Right.
12: And I was sitting here thinking I got seven of them. But then I remembered recently they had the Taurus little 9mm pistol
10: right
12: on sale. And for $259, you got a free... what do you call it? American Red Rider or whatever, the single action.
10: Okay. 22 revolver.
12: Yes, but it's the one you got to open. It's like a Army Special, but you know, you open the gate and you reload the round one by one.
10: Single action.
12: Roll out.
10: Yeah, it's a single action revolver. So you got that for free?
12: Yes, sir. So I'm up to 10 22s right now. And I love the 22 cartridge. And people always, when I get to talking to them, I say, well, let's stop and think about it. If we're in a survival situation and I can carry 300 rounds of 22 versus 35, 45 rounds of 9mm or 5.7 or whatever.
10: Right.
12: And then I stop and they say, well, yeah, but I still like my 5.56. I said, okay. I said, so you're going to take down a squirrel or a rabbit or whatever. You're out there on your own, you know, or maybe you got two or three people with you. You know, I can eat two or three squirrels. I cannot eat a whole deer and continue to move.
10: Yep. from a survival
12: situation. You want me to pack, refrigerate, and preserve 150 pounds of dressed up?
10: I understand what you're saying. All right, so let me ask you, I'll go a little further. All right, we're up to 10 22s, and I'll bet you if I forced you to, you could probably find another one or two you forgot about. But here's another question for you. Do you have any earthly idea how many rounds of 22 ammo you have?
12: I'm somewhere between 3,500 and 4,000.
10: Okay, well, that's a...
12: And 400 of that is Magnum.
10: Oh, 22 Magnum.
12: I bought the Kel-Tec PMR-30, which as soon as I slap a magazine in that booger, I have 30 rounds before I'm out.
10: That is one of the most fun pistols to shoot. We were shooting that thing at an indoor range at Kel-Tec one time, shooting video. I don't know if you've ever experienced this with yours, but in the right light, when you shoot that thing, it blows out a donut of fire. It's a ring of fire that comes out from the muzzle. It's really cool.
12: It's called the Johnny Cash model, and it's a good little pistol. And of course, they have the CMR now, which what is it, 14 or 16 inch barrel?
10: Right.
12: And God only knows what the muzzle velocity is on that booger.
10: All right, well, I love it. Thank you for the call, sir. I just, you know, I love it. He's counting up his 22s, and he goes, oh, but wait, there's another one. Of course, at first he started out with 8, and he said, but I got a free one. So then he said, well, I guess it's 10. I'm going, huh. And then he says, you got 10 22s. I'm thinking, you got a 10 22? Oh, whoa, no, that's a different thing. But everybody ought to have a 10 22. Also, you know another 22 rifle I really like? And if you have one, you understand. If you don't, you may not understand it. It is the Smith & Wesson M&P 1522. It is an AR-15 in 22 rimfire, basically. The fire control group is the same. And I don't know what they are, $300-$400. They're not terribly expensive. And just fun. Great way to get somebody going. Got the collapsible stock, adjustable stock. So you can have, you know, kids or people of different sizes shoot them, and they're just fun. And stick a red dot on it, and it's easy for everybody to shoot. It's a great way to start people out shooting. Obviously, if you're going to, in any of these, I know sometimes people say it's just a 22, you don't need hearing protection. Yes, you do. Hearing, it's a one-way loss deal. If you've ever hung around somebody who's lost his or her hearing, you start to understand how incredibly frustrating it is. They say now that loss of hearing actually accelerates dementia, which I can understand. Certainly makes your world get smaller. All that to say, anything you can do to protect your hearing is worthwhile. We had somebody earlier saying, yeah, he wears double hearing protection. I think that's a great idea. We're like foam plugs, and then we're muffs over the top. Great way to go. Obviously, any talk about hearing protection brings us straight into silencers and suppressors. Just a really good idea whose time has come. It has now become much easier to buy a silencer. What, 2-3 years ago, it was taking a year to get the forms back from the ATF. Now it's 2 days to 5 days. We were having to pay $200 tax on each one of them. Every time you bought a suppressor or a silencer, you had to pay a $200 tax. The tax is gone. That does not exist anymore. So now it's like no dollars for tax and mere days to get it in. And people are buying silencers like crazy. So there you go. Let's grab Stan on line 4 out of Nevada. Hey, Stan, you're on Gun Talk. What's your question, sir?
13: Well, I had 2 questions. You gave me a third one. The first 2 were just fun. The first is, why do I need a gun? The same reason I would ask somebody why they need a fire extinguisher if they're not expecting a fire. You know the answer.
10: I do. The thing about that, and I'll let you get to your other questions, but I have run that past several people. when I said, well, you know, you got a fire extinguisher, right? Trying to use that as an example. I am stunned at how many people do not have a fire extinguisher in their house. I can't even imagine it. But you'd be amazed at how many people don't and thinking, okay, well, you just are clearly not thinking about this.
13: Yeah, the same people that would, of course, expect calling the police is going to save a home break-in.
10: Exactly, right, exactly. All right, go ahead, continue.
13: The second is, why would I want a gun? I would ask, why do people want Ferraris? They're a lot of fun.
10: Because they're fun, and I just want one. You know, and really the only question at that point, isn't it, that can I afford it? And if I can afford it and I want it, why wouldn't I? Where's the harm?
13: Exactly. But the third one, while I was listening on hold, you were talking about suppressors.
10: Mm-hmm.
13: I think that's an important question. That's ear protection.
10: Right.
13: And if we're talking about using a firearm inside your home, these are people that have never fired a gun, don't know what kind of damage they do to your ears. I very much don't agree with suppressors not being legal because, if I'm going to use my .40 in my house to defend myself, I'd really like to not go deaf doing it.
10: I agree. You know, and I remember Ed Head from Gunsight, who Ed's no longer with us, but he said he would keep earmuffs, electronic earmuffs, next to his nightstand or on his nightstand so that if he had to get up, if there was a bump in the night or something, he'd put those on. Yes, you get hearing protection from it, but also with the amplification, you can hear what's going on in the rooms around you. And I thought, that's brilliant. I love that idea.
13: Yep, because exactly, if I'm trying to find someone in the dark in my house, mm-hmm. and I have earmuffs on, like, that just makes it harder.
10: Yeah, but if they are amplified, if you've got electronic earmuffs, then you can hear sounds in the other rooms. That's a better way to go. I love it. You got three good points there. Thank you, sir. Appreciate the call. Let's grab Chris in California on 5. Hey, Chris, you got something interesting here.
14: Hi, Tom. Yes, I remember from a show a while back, you were saying that supporters of Wayne LaFiere moved from the NRA to the NRAILA.
10: No. Oh. Let's stop that right there. No. They moved to the NRA Foundation, Friends of the NRA. Different group completely.
14: Okay, well, great. I'm glad you cleared that up because I got a text message saying that there's a virtual session for working to become work with the NRA ILA in their activities, and I just wanted to verify that it wasn't something that would be going to Wayne LaFiere supporters.
10: No. Boy, I am really glad you asked that question. No, the bad guys at NRA with the LaFiere group have moved over to the NRA Foundation. They've actually changed the name of it now, and they're being sued by NRA to get the money back because there's like, I don't know, $150 million sitting over there that these guys have grabbed. But no, NRA ILA is perfectly good, and actually I think it's better than it's ever been, and they're working very closely with the other Second Amendment groups, Second Amendment Foundation, Gun Owners of America, Firearms Policy Coalition, and all of them working together on these cases. So if you have an interest in that seminar, I would suggest you go ahead and do it.
14: Okay, can I give that information out, the time and date?
10: Yeah, go ahead.
14: It's a webinar. It's the 14th of this month, and it's 6 p.m. to 8 p.m. Pacific Standard Time. That's according to the text I received from them.
10: Going to the NRA ILA website will get you the information on it, I'm guessing.
14: I'm guessing that, too. I didn't research that far. I'm just going off the text I received, and I just wanted to verify that they're the good guys.
10: Yeah, I'm glad you asked. No, you're correct. Those directors who actually got ousted moved over to the NRA Foundation, and that is the group that puts on the Friends of the NRA banquets. The money is supposed to go to NRA, but they somehow, I don't know exactly how it happened, and there's a lawsuit involved, and it's a mess. But no, NRA ILA is just fine. We got time for Ken. All right, let's do that. Line 3, Ken's in Boise, Idaho. Hello, Ken. You're on Gun Talk. Let's talk 22.
15: Thanks. Hey, 22s. I was just counting mine up. I've got a dozen right now, and I just thinned a herd and sold 3 handguns within the last month. And can't have enough. I've got 7 handguns and 5 rifles. I'm getting low on ammo. I counted the other day. I only had about 50,000 rounds left. So
10: you're mad.
15: One of the local stores had a real good deal, and I thought, well, I better buy a little more. So I bought another 6,600 rounds. So I'm up to 56,000 rounds.
10: Oh, my gosh.
15: For a while.
10: All right, so what's the next 22 you're going to buy?
15: You know, I went through all the handguns that anybody, if they put competition in the name, I bought one. And then I thinned the herd and bought two all quartz and black Mambas. And I love those handguns. They just shoot so sweet. They're like, yeah, they run like a Singer Soul machine.
10: Well, exactly. And Volk Horsen just makes such nice, nice guns. I mean, you really can't go bad with those. They're just wonderful. Well done. So I think 56,000 rounds of 22 ammo, that's a good number. You know, when people say, well, I've got like 4,000 or 5,000 rounds, I think, man, no, those are rookie numbers. We got to up our game here. And the thing that's nice about it, now that ammo prices are a little bit lower, 22, you can afford them. You can buy them 1,000 at a time. You know, 1,000 this week, 1,000 next week. You do that for a year or two, you might be up to some good numbers there. How many rounds do you have? Love to hear.
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0: All right, Beth Whitney here. Going straight to the phones. Going to talk with Bob in Denver on 4. Hello, Bob. You're on Gun Talk. How can we help you?
1: Yes, I've had multiple surgeries to my neck and can't stand recoil very much.
0: Uh-huh.
1: But I like bird shooting and looking for a resource for 2.5-inch, 28-gauge shotgun shells and 5 or 7.5s so I can shoot more.
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0: 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RST shells online. You're definitely okay. Going to have to go online. You're not going to find anything like this locally, of course. 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
1: Oh, perfect, guys. Very much appreciate it.
0: You bet, and good luck with it. But yeah, I appreciate what you're saying. The recoil and the 28 gauge is great. I love it because it's much, much more effective than a 410. 410 has low recoil, but also, you know, not nearly the number of shot pellets. So that's the way to go. Yeah, rstshells.com. Good luck with that. Thanks for the call, sir. Shotgun. I just got the claycopter from Caldwell. Haven't had a chance to get it out yet. That just looks like the coolest fun toy. Throwing those spinning targets for clay. Well, it's not clay targets. They're spinning goofy targets. You got to look at the video of them. If you go to Caldwell website and take a look at the claycopter, it just looks like so much fun. I've had a chance to shoot the targets or make them fly, but not shoot them with a gun, at least not so far. So we're going to be doing that pretty soon. We'll get out and do that. And I just got my 28-gauge back. Speaking of 28-gauge, I sent it off to the gunsmith, had it cleaned, had it serviced, got it all back. I was able to get a 28-gauge over and under that was fitted to me. It's bent for a left-handed shooter. And having your shotgun fitted to you is like magic. It is unbelievable what it does for you. You will shoot so much better. Seriously, you will. So if you're thinking about what can I do next, if you like shotgunning and you've never had a gun fitted to you, find a place. You know, a lot of the good skeet ranges or sporting clays ranges will have a gun fitter available, or they have one that comes through occasionally. You spend the money, get a gun fitted to you, see what it does for you. I think you will be amazed at what a difference it makes. Once again, why would I need to do that? Well, because I want to. Need is not a factor in this. It's not the bill of needs. It's the bill of rights. And as our caller said, besides, it's communist to ask about need. Why does anybody need a car that goes 120 miles an hour? I don't know. Just want it. Okay, is it legal to go? If I can drive it that fast where it's legal, I will. There you go. As long as you keep it legal and you can afford it, I don't care. And if you want to buy a $300 pistol, that's fine. If you want to buy a $5,300 pistol, I don't care. It doesn't affect me one way or the other. You know, it just doesn't. I'd love to get your take on that. If you want to join us, call me right now. You can get on the after show. Call me at Tom Talk Gun. Question on the floor is, let's compare $500 guns and $5,000 guns. If you had the money, would you spend it on a gun like that? In the meantime, go out and do a little shooting this week. Shoot more ammo. Buy more ammo. Take somebody with you. It's fun to take a friend to the range. We all need to do more of that. Be safe out there. Watch those muzzles.
2: 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Have you been affected by some of the recent changes in business ownership here in Shasta and Tehama counties? These changes follow a national trend where national companies buy up locally owned small family companies and change the culture and staff and pricing of their product. 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Thank you.
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4: News at this hour from Town Hall. I'm Mary Rose. Senator Lindsey Graham, a close ally of President Trump, has died at the age 71. Graham was known for advocating a strong U.S. foreign policy. He initially opposed Trump and ran against him for president in 2016, but later became a staunch supporter. The medical examiner of the District of Columbia's preliminary findings are Graham died of an aortic dissection. He was a close ally of Trump, but he has died after this brief illness. Here's correspondent Julie Walker with more.
5: South Carolina Senator Lindsey Graham died Saturday at age 71. He was one of President Trump's closest allies after running against him in 2016.
6: He's a tough one to lose. He was great. He was unique in every way.
5: Graham was a chief backer of Trump's war in Iran. Foreign policy was a focus for him. Trump says Graham had just gotten back from Ukraine when he called Saturday night.
6: He said, you know, I feel good, but I'm tired.
5: He says first responders went to his D.C. home for a medical emergency. Republican Senator Tim Scott says Graham's life story led him to public service. I'm Julie Walker.
4: The United States has again attacked Iran over an Iranian strike on a container ship in the Strait of Hormuz that set the ship ablaze and left a crew member missing. And Iran responded with attacks on Bahrain, Kuwait, and Qatar. It appears that the Bay Area Rapid Transit's new fare gates are doing exactly what they are designed to do. And Meta has pulled the plug on a feature of a recently launched AI tool following criticism that it made Instagram accounts fodder for use in creating AI-generated images. The move by the parent of Facebook and Instagram comes less than a week after it rolled out Muse Image. More on these stories at townhall.com.
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